0: They were called to a scene in the RM of Glenboro, South Cypress this morning. Police say the 66-year-old man from Ninette appears to have been hit by farming equipment. RCMP and Manitoba Workplace Health and Safety are investigating. An arrest has been made following an alleged harassment investigation going back 15 years. Global's Noah Fuchs reports.
1: In July, Winnipeg police began investigating after a victim came forward with allegations of harassment. Police say 11 other victims were identified, including family members, former acquaintances, co-workers, media, and legal professionals. Police say between 2011 and 2026, hundreds of harassing phone calls, emails, texts, and letters were sent to the victims. On September 3rd, police searched a Stradbrook address, arresting a woman and seizing electronic devices as evidence. A 58-year-old woman is charged with criminal harassment, uttering threats, intimidation of a justice system participant, and other offenses. Constable Danny McKinnon says charges like these are rare.
2: Criminal harassment is not a typical charge that is laid, in that there's just many nuanced pieces to it to substantiate it being criminal harassment. It goes beyond somebody sending you maybe some annoying messages.
1: The 58-year-old woman remains in custody. Noah Fuchs, Global News.
0: And U.S. President Donald Trump says he plans to ban some media outlets from the White House because he doesn't like their coverage. Here's ABC's Mary Bruce.
3: President Trump saying he's banning three major news organizations, CNN, MS Now, and Politico, from the White House because he doesn't like their coverage.
4: We are banning them, yes, we are, and there may be others to follow.
3: With Robert F. Kennedy Jr. standing silently behind him, the president also defending his threat to tear down the Kennedy Center.
0: The White House Correspondents Association in statement said, quote, the president said it plainly in the Oval Office, describing his own planned action as a ban on the free press. News on the hour, on the half, and when it breaks on 680 CJOB.
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10: 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Weather.
0: Mainly cloudy the rest of the night. Chance of showers going down to a low of 13. Tomorrow, a mix of sun and cloud. Could see some showers late in the morning and early afternoon, a high of 18. Sunday, mix of sun and cloud, a high of 18. And Monday, sunny and a high of 19. Right now, 18 degrees outside, 680 CJOB. We're one day away now from the Winnipeg Jets opening up their preseason schedule in Edmonton tomorrow night. Christian O'Mell, he'll have the latest from Winnipeg Jets camp and much more. The sports show starts right now.
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11: Indeed, it does start right now. Thank you, Kevin Hirschfield. And we get things going at the Boston Pizza Sports Desk with CFL action tonight. Montreal up 7-0 in Hamilton. About 4 minutes left in the first quarter. This doesn't feel like a game I need to really watch. Same with Ottawa at Calgary tomorrow. I am interested in Edmonton and Toronto tomorrow, but after back-to-back big weekends, the Labor Day Classic, and then you had the quadruple header last weekend, the Banjo Bowl, bit of a forgettable weekend, it looks like, of just three CFL games, and two of them kind of stink. So, 7-0. Harrison Frost has already thrown a pick. Davis Alexander's already thrown a touchdown. That one might be a bad game. All right, baseball. The Blue Jays opening up a massive three-game series in Texas tonight against the Rangers. Dylan Cease on the mound. First pitch just a few moments away. We're also keeping an eye on a few other games, as this is the last week plus of the regular season. Nine games left for the Jays, and I think everybody, because the season ends a week from Sunday, so that would mean pretty much everyone's got games the rest of the way. They are two games back of Cleveland for the final wildcard spot in the American League. Cleveland and Chicago tied for that first seed in the Central, but the White Sox have the tiebreaker, and the White Sox have a 5-1 lead on Detroit in the first inning. They're still at the plate in the bottom of the first. The Guardians are losing, though. 3-0 at home to the Athletics. That's in the bottom of the third. And so the Jays win and the Guardians don't win that game. Then all of a sudden they're only back by one. So it feels like the Jays probably need to sweep this series. 2 out of 3 at the very minimum. If it's, if they lose 2 out of 3, it's, or get swept, it's over probably. So anyway, we will keep an eye on those things for you. But let's get to hockey now. And the Winnipeg Jets continuing training camp today, day 2 of camp ahead of tomorrow's preseason opener against the Edmonton Oilers on 680 CJOB. The line rushes today were the same as yesterday, but we don't expect a lot of veterans to play in tomorrow's preseason opener. And we heard more about that from head coach Scott O'Neill today.
12: You know, Vigo will be in there. Lambert, Jager, almost all the young guys. You know, I do, you know, the veteran guys will be, you know, I think Fleur is going to be going. Who's my other one? It's just trying to get it to that number, allowing to have the first rounders five years in a row, the first rounders, the second rounders come. It allows us to put a few more kids in. They're not playing, you know, a big lineup as well. And it's to get through this one more so because of the back-to-back that we got on Monday, Tuesday. That has to be two teams. Yeah. I don't want anybody playing back-to-back on this early in the camp. And it works out good. We have two teams ready to go for that game. It'll flip back towards what you saw today. The lines will be tomorrow. I'll be a little bit changed because the kids all leaving. But when we get back on Sunday, it'll go to what you've seen the last 2 days.
11: Does that sound like the voice of a man who wasn't yelling for several months and then has now had to use his loud voice for the last 2 days and he's lost his voice? I think that's what it sounds like for Scott O'Neill. That's what happens. You do a lot of yelling in a rink and you haven't done that in a while. That's what happens to your voice. Just for reference, this is yesterday when he talked about the real opportunities at camp.
12: Obviously, it's great for the young guys because when you stand up and you know, you tell everybody, you know, it's training camp and there's jobs to win and you've got 24 guys on one-way contracts. It's hard to kind of have a straight face when you say it. I think the biggest thing is when guys are recognizing that, you know, we do have an injury on our back end right now, which opens up a door. You know, like you said, there's opportunities up front. And, you know, we know that we have to get younger. We know that some of these kids have, you know, they earned the opportunity to have a chance on our hockey team, but they also have to go and continue to show through this training camp that they are ready as well. So we saw them at the end of the year too, a few of the guys, you know, and Lambert, Salmonson and Isaac, these guys got some looks. So, you know, and then there's other guys here that, you know, that have been here a few years that we're hoping that continue to grow and you know, make hard decisions for us.
11: Incredible how much he lost his voice in a day, but yeah, I'm glad to hear that they say, we need to get younger, because that was plainly obvious to, I think, outside observers last year, seeing the team just be slow. And in the last couple of weeks, when they had more youth in the lineup, they were less slow and they won more hockey games. So we are seeing that based on the lines to start this season. And tomorrow, the lines that we've seen in training camp, not what we're going to see tomorrow, like you said. We've seen Viggo Bjork play with Isaac Rosén and Gabe Vilardi. We'll see him with Rosén tomorrow, but potentially, but probably not Vilardi. Lambert's been with Lowry and Barron. Jager's been with Iafallo and Niederreiter, and I like how he calls him Jager. And then you've got some, you know, Moose trios, guys that aren't probably going to be in the NHL, like Julian with Burnside Barlow, Jilkin for Jibrikov, Wallen, Walton, Wagner. He rotating together. So still curious to see what they look like. It's not like a development camp roster, right? You have to play some veterans. But since there's only 4 preseason games this year compared to the previous 6, what does that do for preseason lineups?
12: Obviously you can only play 2 games. Anybody that's over 100 games, but any your 5 first round draft picks from the last 5 years, your 3 second round draft picks from the previous years. So it just add numbers, and then there's another category of guys have played a certain amount of American League games and NHL games combined.
11: So there's just a formula, I guess. You're going through the roster and you see, okay, we do this. You have to probably math it out a little bit more than maybe you used to. So this idea of being faster, needs to happen. Absolutely. How are players doing with the adjustment to being a faster team?
12: Boy, well, I don't have a voice, but just it's what we've been showing on video. And we've been using some other examples from some other teams, but a lot of it, two-thirds of it, is us on video. But I have been using other teams in the video, and I'm just trying to pound home that if we all believe that we're a faster team, which we do believe, that you know we have to put it into practice in when we're out there. So everything's kind of been designed to build around when we don't have the puck to get it back fast. And when we do have the puck, it's about how quick we transition. It's not playing slow. It's not taking pucks back. It's not dusting it off. It's about attacking quickly. And so you try to do it within the realm of the practice and the drills that you're doing. And that's kind of what the harp has been. It's just like go, go, go. It's like whether you don't have it, the puck, or you do have it on your stick, it's about how fast we do things.
11: Good. Again, that's good to hear. And there were a couple Arneal clips I didn't get to yesterday. This next one is another one, because Connor Hellebuyck, one of the criticisms he pointed to in his fiery year-end press availability, which we now know came after he asked for a trade in his exit meeting with Kevin Cheveldayoff, there was a criticism that the team was too slow and gave up too many tips and deflections.
13: Yes, we could play faster. I think that, you know, but it was also what I said coming out of the break. Right. That's what we worked on and what we focused on to play a lot faster. Were we built to be a lot faster? I'm, you know, that's questionable, but I do think we are a heck of a lot faster in the last stretch of games after the break than we were before. Sometimes that personnel base, sometimes that's the coaching and how we kind of approach it. You know, the comments on why we won or why we lost. I think everybody has to also, you know, take responsibility for what they bring to the table. And I'm not going to get into, you know, everybody had a reason, maybe. A lot of guys looked at themselves and felt that they could do more. And that's pretty much, for me, that's what I said about myself. And I think that as we move forward here, last year's last year. And we're going to got to move forward here, like I said. And we did our homework, and hopefully we can put it into practice here.
11: Yeah, hopefully they can. And you look at why they weren't fast enough last year, and I do believe roster construction was a big part of that. When you have Stanley and Shen get shipped away, and all of a sudden you have more opportunities for Salamonson, and the back end is quicker. You get Roseanne in there. Lambert towards the end gets some reps. Jaeger had a couple games. It's a sign that, okay, they're recognizing we were too old, we were too slow. These young guys are going to come in and have to, you know, they're not going to be guaranteed anything. And there's going to be some growing pains for sure, but I'm eager to see how that looks. But there's also veterans that simply need to be better because they're still here, right? There's still some older players. There's guys in there, a lot of guys in their 30s on this roster still. You don't need a writer is 4 months younger than I am. And I don't know what that's supposed to mean. I'm 34. He just turned 34 earlier this month. He just came off his worst season as a pro. He had some injuries. Adam Lowry started last season slow. He came off an injury. Dylan Sandberg was hurt. And Cole Perfetti was hurt. And so you had a combination of guys that were hurt and guys that took a while to get going. And let's face it, after a President's Trophy season, if everyone's got their career year at once, well, then that means that was their career year. And the next year probably won't be up to that standard. And not everybody had their career year in the President's Trophy season. Mark Scheifele broke 100 points this past year, right? He had a career high there. But in terms of those veterans that need to get going, Adam Lowry and I think Nino Niederreiter both recognize that they're a part of the solution. Lowry for sure as the captain and Niederreiter as a depth forward at this point in his career. And we'll hear from them when we come back.
10: 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One of the longest off seasons in a while is close to coming to an end for the Winnipeg Jets.
14: 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Hi, everybody. This is Paul Edmonds. And a very short four-game exhibition schedule for the Winnipeg Jets begins tomorrow night when the Jets pay a visit to Edmonton for their preseason opener versus the Oilers. Our coverage begins at 5 o'clock with the pregame show, and then Mitchell Clinton and I will follow with the play-by-play just after 7.
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11: 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Mainly cloudy tonight with a chance of showers, a low of 13. Chance of showers tomorrow as well. And a high of 18, then sun and cloud 18 Sunday. Sunny and 19 Monday. It is 18 at CJOB. Mino Niederreiter has played over 1,000 games in his NHL career. He went over that milestone last year. He's at 499 points for his career. But coming off a down year, 61 games he played. He had some injury problems, but just 19 points in 61 games. There's only two seasons in his career in which he's had fewer than 19 points. Or sorry, one season. Two seasons. Let me try that again. There's been two seasons. And they were his first two. One of which he played nine games in. And the other one, he played 55 games and had 1 point with the Islanders in 2011-2012. But since then, he's been a very productive player. And it was a drop-off. 8 goals. Which is his fewest since he had 9 with Minnesota before he got traded to Carolina that year. So, see, I'm getting tripped up by stats that are split because he got traded during seasons. I'm having a tough start to this segment. Well, hoping that Nino Niederreiter doesn't have a tough start to the season. And he says he knows he has to be better than last year.
24: Yeah, definitely. I mean, obviously, I wasn't happy at all with my year ahead last year. Obviously, there was still a lot of cool milestones I had a chance to hit, but at the same time, that got overshadowed with the injury, with the knee injury, and it's a surgery and everything. So it was definitely not my year, so I'm looking forward to have a bounce-back year and try to be the best version of myself.
25: Yeah, the approach to this year, I mean, I don't know how you're looking at it, but at least from the outside, it would seem like there's going to be a real competition for jobs on this team with all the new people. Are you feeling that as well as you have prepared and are now here?
24: Yeah, absolutely. I mean, obviously, the older you get, the uncertain your position is going to be. And I mean, even it was my first training camp or the one I'm doing right now, it just feels like the same way. Got to make sure you're in your spot. And that's what I'm here to do.
11: And he says he was never actually 100% healthy last year.
24: I mean, the biggest thing was definitely health-wise. That's most importantly. I mean, if you only have one functional knee, that doesn't catch you up to speed. So that's something which I know I had a chance to repair and recover from. So it's feel great out there. So that's something which I know I'm going to be better at.
25: Do you feel like you've regained some of that speed, some of that quickness? You know, I know it's early in training camp, but how are you feeling that way?
24: I feel good so far. I mean, like I said, I mean, it's day two. So it's obviously nice to get into games and see how it goes there. But overall, I feel good. Obviously, playing with Jaeger and Iafallo right now. So it's been nice out there. So we'll see how it goes.
11: Yeah, he's been playing with Braden Jaeger and Alex Iafallo, as he mentioned there. And he says Jaeger's caught his eye early in camp.
24: I think you can tell Jaeger took a big step. I feel like he's gotten faster, feels more comfortable out there. Bjork is obviously fun to watch, and you can tell he's some high-end skill. And at the same time, you're worried about yourself, so I got to make sure I get ready for my own game.
11: Yeah, I was wondering going into the offseason if Niederreiter or Nemestikov were going to be buyout candidates, because it seemed like there was not enough seats at the table, but they're still here. And right now, Niederreiter skating on a fourth line. Nemestikov seems like he's on a kind of a de facto fifth line. Maybe he's in line for like the 13th forward spot. I'm not sure. But one last one from Nino for now. He mentioned it's tough to play with one good knee. How was his game affected the most by that injury?
24: On the battle side, along the walls, and definitely up to speed. I mean, there's certain times you were hesitant going into the battles and try to protect one knee using the other knee more often. And yeah, maybe you could see it from the outside, maybe you don't, but it's definitely something which in the back of your head, you know exactly how to go into the battles and how not.
11: Now, Captain Adam Lowry, of course, last year had a tough start to the season. He missed some time coming off offseason hip surgery. And even when he came back, it was a while before he looked like Adam Lowry. And the captain feels like Nino is one of several players like himself who the team can count on for an improved performance this year.
1: Last year was tough on Nino, obviously trying to get to the Olympics, you know, battling that. And, you know, he didn't have the pop in his skating and things like that. But you know, after a good summer, you know, he looks like he came back feeling good. I think, you know, when he's at his best, he's taking pucks to the net. You know, he's got great hands around the net, a good shot. And, you know, he's a consistent 20-goal guy. And, you know, like I said, we expect a lot of guys to, you know, have a rebound, and it'd be no different to expect that out of Nino.
11: All right, we'll take a break. We got a lot more from the Jets as we go through the show, but want to fill you in on how the time change announcement yesterday is going to affect Jets games. Some start times have been affected, and we'll let you know more about that when we come back.
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11: So we're not changing the clocks anymore, but you do have to adjust your calendars if you printed off a Jets printable schedule before today, because start times have changed for a number of games because of the shift to not shifting the clock anymore. So because we're basically going to be on Eastern time from the start of November to mid-March, any game that had been scheduled based on a national TV window was going to have to change, because most of those games, whether it was the Saturday night, what was once Hockey Night in Canada for 1,000 years, but isn't anymore, or Sportsnet's Monday night games, or now the Amazon Prime Wednesday games, it's all starting based on Eastern time. So normally, okay, it's a 7 o'clock Eastern start, 6 o'clock in Winnipeg. But now that we are in Eastern time, 6 o'clock games are now seven, basically. So Saturday, November 21st against Vegas, it was six, it's now seven. Monday, November 23rd against Utah, it was 6:30, now 7:30. Monday, November 30th, Chicago, 6:30 to 7:30. Dallas, December 19th, a Saturday, was 6, now 7. Monday, December 20th, it's all Sundays. Basically all Saturdays, Mondays, and Wednesdays, but there is a Sunday that gets adjusted too. A Sunday, January 24th against Buffalo, was 2, it's now 3. And Saturday, March 13th, was 2:30, now 3:30. So the full updated jet schedule on their website if you need it. Of course, this is months in advance, so you probably don't need it. And maybe just a reminder when we get closer, but it's going to take some getting used to going from, oh, we're about an hour behind and now we're not. But I think we'll get used to it. It'll be okay. But boy, that sunrise is going to be late in the morning. Late. That's okay. I think I'm okay with the change. All right, we'll take a break. News coming up, and then we got a lot more from the Jets. Adam Lowry. We've had a half an hour of the show without Connor Hellebuck so far tonight. We will have a little bit of Connor Hellebuck chat when we come back.
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28: Moose, Gold Eye, Sea Bears, Westman, Bisons, Junior Hockey, Curling, High School. 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
0: Global News at 7:30. I'm Kevin Hirschfield. The leader of a First Nation in Manitoba is urging all moose hunters to stop hunting in the community's traditional territory due to what she calls dwindling population numbers. Missipawistic Cree Nation Chief Heidi Cook is asking for a voluntary hunting closure of an approved game hunting area that encompasses a large part of the community along the northwestern shores of Lake Winnipeg.
9: This is an appeal to all Manitobans who love moose. I think all Manitobans have an interest in having a healthy moose population and call on our government to be more responsible in the way that moose hunting is handled, because right now it shouldn't be up to us to be making these calls.
0: Cook said information last year from the province estimated 64 bull moose were in the area. The government has issued 62 bull moose tags for the same area this year, with the season opening Monday. A couple of mayoral candidates making promises today on the civic election campaign trail. Kevin Klein's four-year plan to make Winnipeg Canada's safest city includes establishing a public safety task force led by former Winnipeg Police Chief Devon Clunas. For his part, Clunas says he is not endorsing Klein, but will always be open to a good policy from whomever's in office.
10: Some have asked me to give an endorsement, and I consistently say I won't endorse. But if I see a policy that I believe makes sense for our citizens, by all means, I will step forward and support good policy.
0: The plan also calls for working with the provincial government for greater use of drug treatment courts, combining treatment with accountability when addiction is connected to criminal activity. Scott Gillingham says if he's reelected, he'll nearly double the number of community safety officers from the plan 39 for next year to 75 phased in over time. He says bus fare enforcement would be a core responsibility, and he also says he'd move ahead with full protective shields for transit drivers. News on the hour, on the half, and when it breaks on 680 CJOB.
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11: Tonight, mainly cloudy, chance of showers at a low of 13. Tomorrow, sun and cloud, showers potentially, and a high of 18. Sun and cloud, 18 Sunday, sunny 19 Monday. It is 18 at CJOB.
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11: Welcome back to the show. Boston Pizza Sports Desk. It is all Montreal in Hamilton. On Friday Night Football, 17-0, Alouettes, 7 minutes to go in the second. Their most recent score, a fumble return for a touchdown. Jake Dolagala on a 3rd-and-1 sneak at midfield, fumbles, and it's returned for a touchdown. Not ideal. Baseball. Blue Jays, Rangers, 0-0, bottom of the second. Both teams 2 games out of a wild card spot right now behind Cleveland, who has rallied to tie the Athletics at 3 in the top of the 5th. Cleveland also tied with Chicago atop the Central. It is 6-2 White Sox over the Tigers in the bottom of the 3rd. Let's get back into hockey now, and more from Captain Adam Lowry. Most of the things we're going to share for you today are not Connor Hellebuyck related. You're probably tired a little bit of Connor Hellebuyck, but just a little bit of Connor Hellebuyck here, because we got to hear Lowry's thoughts after the suspension and the fact that we're at training camp now and he hasn't showed up. And Lowry said that Jets players were not blindsided by not having Hellebuyck here. And well, you're not going to be surprised to learn that the focus remains on who is here.
1: Obviously, you know, super important piece from our team, but having Skinner come in and, you know, hopefully can try and fill that void, and getting to the first few days of camp, I think, you know, the focus has been on speed, quickness, pace. And, you know, we're just working on some stuff in the D zone, some tracking, and then working on the neutral zone. And, you know, like Arnie said, it's not going to be an overhaul of the system, but some slight tweaks. And, you know, I just think ironing out those things that, you know, we were lacking in last year. You look at where we finished, you know, and analytically in terms of defensive standards, you know, obviously we didn't live up to, you know, the standard we set for ourselves, and that was a big slide and, you know, a big reason why we missed the playoffs. So, you know, I think getting back to being a top 10 defensive team in a lot of categories, you know, is going to be important for us taking that step, getting back into the playoffs and getting back to where we want to be.
11: For a number of years, Connor Hellebuck was the biggest reason why they had decent defensive metrics, and he may have papered over some things. So I'm interested to see what happens with him not here anymore, assuming he is not here anymore. But Lowry, on that topic, says the door is not closed on Connor Hellebuck as a teammate.
1: I think we're open to everything, yeah. Right? So, you know, he changes his mind, we're going to welcome him back. He's been a big piece, part of this team for a long time. So, you know, at the same time, obviously, you hope we get some pieces back that can help. But, you know, we sit here speculating. You know, it's not going to really do a whole lot for us. I think right now we've got to focus on what we have in camp, you know, the pieces we have, and, you know, how we can optimize, you know, the lineup, however it shakes out, and, you know, get off to a good start. So, you know, it's unfortunate he's not here, but, you know, we've got a lot of good players in this organization and a lot of guys that want to step up and, you know, get us back on the right track.
11: What about a thought that Connor Hellebuck wants out, in part because he no longer believes in the Jets?
1: Obviously, it's disappointing to hear that, and, you know, you take it a bit to heart, but, you know, I think we still have a lot of good pieces. Obviously, adding Vigo, you know, we're really excited about, you know, what he can do for us, getting Isak back in the trade at the deadline, and, you know, the skill he possesses, and, you know, I think the belief that, you know, a lot of us didn't live up to our expectations last year, that, you know, we're going to find our game again. We're going to get back to where we want to be individually. And, you know, as a collective, that'll, you know, really help boost where we were at. You know, I think we let a lot of things slip defensively last year, and, you know, it bled into our game. We struggled to score goals, and then we started to cheat offensively. And, you know, it was fighting an uphill battle, where we're bleeding chances and we're not converting on our chances. So, you know, I still think there's a lot of good players in this room. I think, you know, the style of play that we started to play after the break, you know, playing a lot faster, playing with speed, playing with quickness, getting back to that tenacious team, you know, a real good defensive team. You know, that's where I've got the belief in this group.
11: To a man, they're all saying the right things that they believe in this group. They still think they can win, and you wouldn't want them to say anything else. Wouldn't want them to say, actually, Connor makes good points. I might be out of here too. No, that wouldn't be good. And we'll just close off the Hellebuck part of this. Might as well. Gabe Vilardi spoke as well about Hellebuck and the potential for Hellebuck's holdout to affect the team's play.
2: Not for the group. It'll be distracting with you guys bringing it up. That's the only distracting part about it. I think everyone is doing their business and should be highly motivated. I'm personally very highly motivated coming into this season, with everyone, you know, saying we're not a very good team, or half of last year how bad we did. So I don't think it should be a distraction to anybody. Everybody needs to be focused on their own game.
11: Fair enough. And how would he react if Hellebuck showed up all of a sudden?
2: I'd say, hey, what's up, Bucky? Welcome back. That's it. I wouldn't see any single guy having a problem with him coming back. And if go somewhere else, good for him, and I hope the best for him. He's a great guy, and I learned a lot from him in his approach to life and to the game of hockey.
11: And he reiterated he's all in as a Jet.
2: I don't know what his thought process is. My thought process is, you know, I made a commitment here, and I'm here to ride it out for good or for bad. And that's not a diss on him or anybody else that, you know, wants straight. That's just my personal, you know, viewpoint towards life. Everybody has their own reasons to do what they want to do and what they think is best for them.
11: And so the team pushes on without him, and there's a lot of excitement surrounding Vigo Bjork, who becomes really the headliner, I think, with out Hellebuck. He's the man with the most eyes on him, an 18-year-old from Sweden coming in with the 8th overall pick, and everyone loves what they've seen so far. What does Vilardi think? He's been playing with Bjork, or at least I should say skating with Bjork, at the first 2 days of camp?
2: Just watching him at Worlds, I thought he was very strong on his stick for a young kid. And seeing him here, it's further proven that he has a really good stick. He keeps plays alive. You know, I think he uses his size to his advantage. He's very low center of gravity out there. He's got good ankles, and he's a little shifty out there. Again, this is only me seeing him in skates for a week, but that's what I've gotten to notice about him.
3: Bit of a unique situation for you, Gabe, when you look back, and I'm not sure what lines you skated on in L.A., or I know

0: hoping that he fell to us, and then he did. And then I was really hoping that they would pick him, and they did.
1: And he's liked what he's seen early on in camp.
0: The D-zone coverage stuff, tracking. I think we need to do a better job of holding the line and being more connected, the D and the forwards, when we're tracking back and the D holding the blue line. I think we gave up the blue line way too easily last year, and that was something that we talked about in exit meetings, me personally with coaches. So I thought today was a great start, and it's something we got to keep building on. When we were at our best 2 years ago, 3 years ago, we were one of the best defensive teams in the league, and last year we weren't.
1: It's true. They weren't. It was a big transition from being very good defensively to, oops, not anymore. Let's go back to Lowry now. A couple things that aren't Hellebuyck related. Let's start with a Kelly Moore question to Lowry about his line in training camp.
2: Some different looks up front. Are those two plow horses, Barron and Lambert, able to keep up with you?
3: Hey, Lambo's a plow horse, eh? Maybe a thoroughbred, maybe a racer.
2: You did not see the tongue-in-cheek there?
3: Yeah, no. You know.
2: How you enjoy it?
3: Barron's like a Clydesdale.
2: Okay. In all seriousness, but, though, no, how are you enjoying those two guys? Because, I mean, you've played with Barron before, but
3: do you like the look of it? And I played a little with Lambo as well.
2: Yeah.
3: It's a different look. I think coming in this year, obviously there's some different pieces, and you know the lines look a little different right now. I think it's, you know, getting a feel for, you know, the routes they run, the style of play they want to play, and you know it's a lot of speed on my wings. You know, obviously they go about the game different ways, but you know, at the end of the day, you're all trying to accomplish the same thing, and that's, you know, put the puck in the back of the net and keep the puck out of your net. So you know, I think getting through these first few days, getting the reads down, you know, making sure Lambo's up to speed with, you know, how we want to play, what we're expecting from a defensive standpoint. And then, you know, obviously he can give us a shot in the arm offensively. He's very creative, got a lot of speed. And, you know, I think we saw that on the second go round, you know, when he came back up and, you know, he's taking pucks to the net, getting to the inside and using his speed to create and, you know, made some big plays for us coming down in the second half. So, you know, we're expecting him to take a step forward this year. And, you know, Bear kind of seems to continually grow his game, seems to continually be getting better. And, you know, he's another guy I expect will take another big step forward. So, you know, it's definitely intriguing. I think, you know, once we get into games and get a feel for it, we'll have a better idea of what it looks like.
1: I like changes. I like trying stuff, and we're seeing that here. Two more clips from Lowry, then we'll move along. His thoughts on Tyrell Bauer, defenseman who's been with the Moose so far in his career. Hasn't played in the NHL, but he's a tough guy. He's probably not going to be in the NHL to start this season, but what does he think of Bauer?
3: He's tough as nails. That's from Hockey Fights, though. You know, I think Bowers is a guy that, you know, every year he seems to be getting better. He seems to be rounding out his game. I think when he came in, real tough, abrasive defenseman, and, you know, maybe the puck skills weren't necessarily there. And, you know, I think that's been something. Being able to stick around here in the summer, seeing him on the ice with Dave Cameron and working and, you know, really putting in the time to round out his game. So he's not just one-dimensional. I don't mean that as knock, but you know, he's rounding out his game. I think, you know, he's continued to find different ways to improve, and I think you see that with the confidence in the plays he makes. You know, he's a real hard defender. He makes it tough to get to the net, and a great teammate, a great guy in the community. So he's another guy that's, you know, continued to progress.
1: And he feels optimistic too that Jets fans will see a more complete version of Cole Perfetti this season, who's skating right now on a line with Kyle Connor and Mark Scheifele.
3: Getting the extension, knowing he's going to be here for a while, coming into camp fully healthy again, you know, and kind of matured in his game. You know, I think there's a lot of things to be excited about Cole. You know, he looks stronger. He looks a little heavier. So, you know, getting the chance to play with Casey and Scheif, you know, he's a super creative player. He's got great hockey IQ. He sees the ice well, and, you know, he's going to be a really complimentary piece to those guys. And, you know, I think they're going to really mesh really well.
1: Very interested in that combination as well. And why don't we take a break and hear from Perfetti himself when we come back.
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11: 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Mainly cloudy, chance of showers tonight, a low of 13. Sun and cloud, maybe some showers tomorrow, a high of 18. Sun and cloud, 18 Sunday, sunny 19 Monday. It is 18 right now at CJOB. Well, this figures to be a big opportunity for Cole Perfetti coming into training camp healthy and with a new contract and skating on the top line with Kyle Connor and Mark Scheifele to open camp.
12: It's great to get that opportunity to play with them. They're obviously some great players, but just excited to get back into camp and kind of get the season going. It was a long summer, so nice to get back into some battles and to, you know, competing with the guys now. And so far, the last 2 days, it's been a lot of fun playing with Scheif and KC and just trying to build off them. They're obviously, they've played a lot together, so just trying to create some chemistry a little bit with them, get to see their tendencies, and get comfortable playing with them.
11: For Perfetti, it means skating on the right wing, skating with the top players. He's played on power plays with them, but this is really the first time since he was a rookie that he's played on a 5-on-5 line with those guys.
12: That first year, I was either with Dubé at KC or with Scheif and Wheels. So kind of played, I don't know, probably played 25 games with each. I think I was got hurt that year. So I think it was 25 games each kind of thing, somewhere like that. But so had the opportunity to play with both of them separately, but never together. So really looking forward to it. It's going to be a lot of fun.
11: I'm interested in seeing how that looks too, because every line is different than it was in the past. And I think that's something we haven't been able to say at training camp for a little while, though. The Scheifele-Connor combo, that's pretty much written in concrete, but everything else is a little bit different. And Perfetti says this new trio, at least to start camp, we don't know where things will go, but getting used to playing with them. It's equal parts knowing how Scheifele and Connor play, as well as some of his own ideas on how to develop chemistry on that line.
12: Seen it for the last handful of years here, watching them do their thing, and with Gabe there. So just picking up their tendencies, what they like to do, how they play off each other, and how Gabe was able to find success with them. I think I've been watching that for a while, and then obviously I think it is going to take a little bit of time just to get used to it, play together. Their speed and playmaking, they make decisions quick, and so it's just gonna got to keep up with their speed and play with them that way. And yeah, I think I'm looking forward to it. I know how, I have full confidence in my game and how I can, complement the line and how I can, bring what I do and hopefully have success. So just trying to, read and react off them and just try to get as many reps and as much as I can with them.
11: So he is still one of the younger players ultimately on the team, but there are players younger than him now. And several of them with Lambert, Jagr, Salamanca when he's healthy, Rosén, Vigo, Bjork. What can he provide for a rookie like Vigo?
12: Yeah, it's definitely weird. Was he 6 years younger than me now? So, I mean, that's crazy to believe, but it's awesome. It's great. I think it's great for us to have a little bit of a youth injection and some younger guys on the team. It's nice. Like you said, some wisdom and stuff. I think I touched on it a little bit before, but the confidence and the belief in the, you know, it's a hard game and there's going to be stretches. I mean, I still go through it a lot, but I mean, I noticed it coming into the league. You're coming from a spot usually where you're the more dominant player, kind of one of the more relied on guys. And then you kind of, it's not an easy league. There's a lot of really good hockey players. And at times you're going to feel like you are ready to take that next step and be an impact player. And then there's times where you're like, you get humbled and it's hard. So just trying to, and I'm trying to tell myself this every day too, is just not get too high, not get too low. Just, you know, have that confidence in yourself. There's a reason why he was taken where he was in the draft and why he's here and the opportunities that he's getting. There's a reason for that. And it's his game speaks for itself. So don't lose faith in himself and don't lose that confidence. And, you know, when you're playing with that belief and that confidence, I mean, you're just going out and playing, reading, reacting and doing your thing. And that's when you're at your best. So just trying to, you know, if I can tell him anything, it would be that from an early point on.
11: Now there's a lot expected of many Jets in terms of elevation of their games from last year. Perfetti's on that list. And he likes that his name's on that list.
12: I think as a professional athlete, I think everyone looks for that. I think you want to have that, you know, elevated role, higher responsibility within the team. I think everyone strives for that. And yeah, maybe there is a little bit more, I wouldn't say pressure, but we'll use that word for now. I mean, it's you have that internal pressure of just, you know, you want to be the best that you can at every point for your team. And you want to help the team succeed. And all you can ask for is the opportunity. And then it's in my hands to go and, you know, make the most of it. So, you know, my mindset is to just become, you know, day in and day out, shift in, just be the best player that I can for this team. And, hopefully keep earning more and more. And I think that's what every athlete wants.
11: Winnipeg Jets forward Cole Perfetti. We'll take a break, tee up the final hour of tonight's show when we come back.
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11: With it being Jets training camp and a Bomber bye week, we'll have a lot more Bombers stuff next week, but we have a lot more Jet stuff in the final hour of the show. We got more from Cole Perfetti, a little more from Nino Niederreiter. We'll hear from Isaac Rosén as well. coming up. We also have Kelly Moore joining us to tee up tomorrow's preseason game. Here are his training camp observations from being at Hockey for All Center and doing all these interviews, cutting up all this audio for us for the first couple of days. Appreciate all the work he does to make this show hum. And also, when we come back, we're going to hear more from Jim Kite. Heard him on last night's show, the former Jets 1.0 defenseman. Didn't get to all of what he had to say. We had a great like 30-minute chat, too much for one show. So we're going to share with you a story he told just about how he learned to succeed at the NHL level while deaf.
0: What's your favorite dish at Cora?
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31: Global news at 8 o'clock. I'm Kevin Hirschfield. Well, some Manitobans are hoping the switch to permanent daylight time will have positive health effects, while some are concerned about the lack of sunlight in the morning. Global's Catherine Dornian has more.
32: Manitoba is now the latest province to stick to a single time throughout the year. Scott McFadden from the Anxiety Disorders Association of Manitoba says the abrupt change twice a year can trigger a downswing in mood.
33: Our treatment for anxiety disorders, I mean, one of the things is regular sleep, more access to sunlight, more activity. And yeah, this goes to the core of that.
32: But some experts argue the move to daylight time rather than standard is the wrong choice, despite it being preferred by Manitobans. Sleep expert Diana McMillan wants the province to monitor how this impacts public health, especially in the winter.
34: We'll just have to be extra cognizant and aware that we're not going to be as alert because we won't get a sun exposure to maybe 10 o'clock.
32: She says having less light in the morning disrupts our circadian rhythms, which can have physical health effects. Catherine Dornian, Global News.
31: One man is dead following a three-vehicle collision on Highway 14 east of Winkler. Last night at 8:15, Pembina Valley RCMP responded to the scene where the three damaged vehicles stopped and were blocking traffic on the road. Officers learned all three were headed westbound when the first one slowed to turn south onto Reinfeld Street North. They say the second vehicle also slowed, then the third collided with the rear of the second, whose impact propelled it into the one in front. The 40-year-old man from Winkler who was driving the middle vehicle was taken to hospital in Winnipeg, where he later died of his injuries. The third driver, a 41-year-old man from the arm of Stanley, was taken to local hospital as a precaution. Well, the lead driver, an 18-year-old Plum Cooley woman, was uninjured. An arrest has been made following an alleged harassment investigation going back 15 years. In July, Winnipeg police began investigating after a victim came forward with allegations of harassment. Police say 11 other victims were identified, including family members, former acquaintances, co-workers, media, and legal professionals. Police say between 2011 and 2026, hundreds of harassing phone calls, emails, texts, and letters were sent to the victims. On September 3rd, police searched a Stradbrook Avenue address, arresting a woman and seizing electronic devices as evidence. A 58-year-old woman is charged with criminal harassment, uttering threats, intimidation of a justice system participant, and other offenses. Constable Danny McKinnon says charges like these are rare.
1: Criminal harassment is not a typical charge that is laid, in that there's just many nuanced pieces to it to substantiate it being criminal harassment. It goes beyond somebody sending you maybe some annoying messages.
31: The 58-year-old remains in custody. News on the hour, on the half, and when it breaks on 680 CJOB.
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11: Tonight, we have a chance of showers, though my always reliable iPhone app has been saying it might rain soon for like 5 hours, and it hasn't yet. A low of 13, sun and cloud, chance of showers, and a high of 18 tomorrow. Sun and cloud and 18 Sunday, sunny and 19 Monday. It is 18 at CJOB.
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11: Boston Pizza Sports Desk. Not a good night in the CFL if you're looking for a competitive football game. Not surprisingly, Montreal's up 24-3 on Hamilton at the half. It's a non-game there. We have not great time for the Blue Jays so far in Texas. 4-0 Rangers in the bottom of the third. Only one of the four runs was earned, though, as Dylan Cease has had all kinds of problems with control tonight. Six walks for Cease. This is their ace, their big offseason acquisition, and he's not having a good game when they need him the most. No, they did two runs scored on a throwing error by Ernie Clement, and then a sack fly and a double. That's how they got their runs. And the bases are loaded in the bottom of the third now with one out. Those runs were all scored in the second, so this is not looking good for Toronto. Adding to their pain is the fact that the Guardians, who are two games ahead of them in the wildcard chase, are winning 5-3 over the Athletics. And the White Sox, tied with the Guardians, are up 8-2 on the Tigers. So everything is bad right now for Blue Jays fans as it stands. This is they need a rally. They need some things to go their way, and it's not right now. Also, nope, there's no also. That's it. To the listener who texted in, is Hayden Fleury still with the Jets? He is. He is still with the Jets. Question answered. All right. yesterday on the show. We had a great chat with Jim Kite, former Jets 1.0 defenseman, the first and still only player to play in the NHL while legally deaf. And our conversation spanned a lot of different avenues to do with deaf athletes. He's coaching now, and they're trying to get funding to send athletes to the Deaf Winter Olympics, the Deaflympics in Austria in January. And one of the questions we didn't get around to sharing, because his answer was literally, I think this, everything you're about to hear, I'm pretty sure it was just one answer. It was like 10 minutes long. When I asked him about some of the challenges maybe of coaching kids that are hard of hearing and deaf. So let's take a listen to that. What are some of the things that maybe offer challenges to these athletes and to you as deaf or hard of hearing compared to if you're just coaching hockey to people that could hear perfectly well?
3: That is an interesting question. I receive that question often when I played in the NHL. And my response was, I was born this way and I don't know what I'm missing. So it's difficult for me to answer that. But I know I did things differently than other players. I think any hockey player who plays in the National Hockey League has an incredible peripheral vision. I think I had excellent peripheral vision. But I used my eyes maybe a little bit more than other athletes or other NHL players by, quickly, there was the glass around the arena is cleaned on the inside and the outside before every game so that the fans can have an unobstructed view of watching the game. You know, they're paying to watch the game. They don't want to see marked up glass between themselves and the action. But when I went back for the puck, I understand people with good hearing could hear skates in the ice of the forechecker behind them. And I didn't have that luxury. And I understand you could sort of tell how fast they were coming and how close they might be. I didn't have that luxury. But what I did was I would quickly look at the glass because I played in an era of touch icing, right? And I would quickly look in the glass, but I wouldn't look through the glass. I'd look at the glass and you get a mirror-like reflection from the glass. And I could tell whether the forechecker was off my right shoulder or my left shoulder. And maybe if I had enough time, how fast he was actually coming. If I didn't have an opportunity to do a quick shoulder check. And if I was in the corner because of the angle of the glass, I could see whether or not there was a forward on the other side of the arena. If I could rim the puck around to the winger on the side, or maybe even my partner for that matter. So that's one quick little thing that I did that I'm pretty sure no other players had to do. Another thing that I did was, and I didn't realize this until I started teaching other kids how to play defense. Gary Galley and Luke Richardson live in Ottawa. I grew up playing with them and against them. And certainly we played summer hockey together. And between the three of us, there's over 50 years of NHL experience. And we were teaching kids how to play defense. And Gary would say something when we first started teaching. I said, oh, wow, I never thought of that. And then Luke would do something, and he would, and then we both say, wow, I never saw that. And then when I would say something, the same thing. It was a great learning experience. It was a wonderful opportunity for the kids in the camp. Because I never had that when I was a kid. But one thing I realized is what I did was I subconsciously counted constantly on the ice. Particularly playing one example, like I developed into a defensive defenseman. So I made sure everything was taken care of at home. So I wanted to make sure all the offensive players that I was defending against were in front of me. So I remember specifically being on the blue line in Edmonton, in the offensive zone, and subconsciously going 1, 2, 3, 4, 5, 1, 2, 3, 4, 5. You know, I got all the white Oilers jerseys in front of me because when I played, the home jersey was the white jersey, right? And 1, 2, 3, 4. Okay, something's not adding up in front of me. My bench is yelling that Glenn Anderson. Ferguson had snuck behind the defense and he was looking for a breakaway pass. I couldn't hear that, but I knew it didn't add up in front. So that made me look around. Okay, where is that fifth missing player? And I was able to find him and prevent a breakaway pass. So there is that. And then, a lot of it is about self-advocacy. You know, you're at a meeting, so I'm a lip reader. I can hear a little bit. I'm considered profoundly deaf, which is a 100 decibel loss. And in order to play in the Deaf Olympics, I'm kind of going off track here, but in order to play in the Deaf Olympics, you must have a bilateral hearing loss, a hearing loss in both ears, and your best ear cannot be better than a 55 decibel loss. All right, so both ears have to be worse than a 55 decibel loss. And I'm at 100, and that's out of basically a scale of 115. And so that is the definition of being legally deaf that I use, is the 55 decibel loss. So sometimes my hearing aid, because of the perspiration when I was sweating, my hearing aid would stop to function. It'd stop working. And then between periods, I'd be able to blow dry them and maybe get them working again, put them in a dry aid kit and so forth, to get, you know, between practices and games. But sometimes I play without my hearing aids at all. And so every time I played a game, I would look at the referees. And if I didn't know them, if there was a referee or a linesman that wasn't familiar with me, I would go up and introduce myself. I'd explain to them that I wore hearing aids and, to really blow your whistle loud. And that, if I hit somebody shortly after the whistle, please forgive me. Forgiveness rather than permission. If I did get into an altercation and my helmet came off, my hearing aids generally went with it. And so I'm supposed to go directly to the penalty box. I can't stop and pick my hearing aids up. So I said, please pick them up. So communicating with the referees, letting them know. One of the things, because I'm a lip reader, a lot of coaches, and teachers for that matter, they would write on the whiteboard and talk at the same time. So for me, that would be, I would hear it, but I wouldn't understand it. It sounded like Charlie Brand's teacher. I went, wah, wah, wah, wah, wah, right? I couldn't understand it. So I would ask the coach or try to teach him to write on the board and then turn towards the players to start speaking. And sometimes they would do it, but if I would also position myself in the room so that if he did start talking and write on the board at the same time, I'd be in the right side of him I'd be right at the front of the room, off to the side to see his mouth while he wrote on the board. And so that was another thing that I did. I constantly looked at the coaches when I was on the bench to see who was up next. Not to give them the puss in boots eyes, like, please play me. It's more like I needed to know who was up next. And once I knew who was up next, then I started looking at what was happening on the ice. So there's a lot of little things that I did differently from other players that added up. So I was able to play professional hockey for 17 years, and it's very, very difficult to play pro hockey, make the NHL. And, it's I would call it apex competitive. You know, it is the highest level. There's no accommodations in the NHL if you have a disability. You either perform or you don't. So I may have done things differently, but the outcome was just as good as better than most players. And so that's what I say to a lot of companies. Like the largest untapped resource out there for employers are people with disabilities. They're just not given the opportunity. People have these false filters, I call them. They make assumptions of what people can and can't do based on what they see as a disability. I say, give them an opportunity. And you'd be pleasantly surprised. They may do things differently, but the outcome will be just as good or better than someone who is so-called able-bodied. But so those are some of the things. And then one thing about in deaf hockey is because in the Deaf Olympics, or international competitions, you're not allowed to wear any hearing aids. And so some of the players are completely deaf. They don't have any hearing at all. And so the referee will have a whistle, but there's somebody in the penalty box who's got his finger on a buzzer, more or less, that illuminates. There's a series of strobe lights around the arena. And so when the whistle blows, the strobe lights are set off and to let the players know that the whistle went. So it's a visual visual cue that, okay, the play has stopped. So I didn't have that in the NHL. I would have liked to have that. But, so that's one thing that's different about going to a deaf hockey game is that you'll see these strobe lights. And, so that's it from a hockey perspective. But, you know, there's a whole bunch of, there's curling as well. And they do, there's a lot of talking when you go to, you listen to the buyer, all the, they do their own hand signals. And, so they do things differently. But the performances are incredible.
11: I thought that was really fascinating stuff from Jim Kite talking about how he made it work at the NHL level, looking into the glass. And this was a first-round draft pick who played a long time in the NHL. And, yeah, great stuff there. All right, we will take a break. And Canadian Deaf Sports Association, if you want to learn more about their cause and help with their funding, too. Back with more from the Jets training camp when we come back.
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11: 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Their famous fall sale is on now. Trees, shrubs, evergreens, perennials, giftware on sale at Jensen Nursery, nestled in the southwest corner on McGilvery Boulevard at Brady Road. Chance of showers tonight, a low of 13. Chance as well tomorrow with a high of 18. Sun and clouds Sunday and a high of 18, then sunny and 19 Monday. It is 18 at CJOB. More Jets audio to get to here. And let's hear from Isaac Rosanne, skating with Vigo Bjork and Gabe Vilardi at training camp so far. What does he think of that?
9: Good combination in our line. I think obviously Vigo is very smart in setting up plays, and I think Gabe is that too, and really good around the net. So I think that's good for me. I can maybe get my shot off a lot with them, and I think that's a good combination.
11: talked as well, but sharing the disappointment of last season, even though we wasn't really here for much of it.
9: That's where we were most disappointed, because we didn't play more than 82 games. And I think you can see on everybody, it's been a long summer, and it's tough. You know, you want to play longer than we did. And I think, as you said, you can learn from the older players. They've done it before, and they know you have to bounce back and have that energy to bounce back. So I think you really do.
11: And for him, a bit of a fresh reset, gets moved during the season. Now he gets to have a full off season and be in Winnipeg from the start.
9: No, great summer. Too long, of course. So felt really good to be back out there and compete with the guys today. And good to know a little bit about the city now, coming over. And stuff like that makes it easier to, and also easy to know all the guys before and stuff like that. So, yeah, it feels good.
12: Gabe Vilardi was just in here and said his first order to you in Vigo was no Swedish. Are you guys going to obey him?
9: Yeah, we'll try, I guess, but it's going to be tough at times. But Vigo is, I think he's better at English than me, so it's probably not going to be too hard, though.
12: What are your thoughts of him as a hockey player? I would imagine you know him pretty well.
9: Yeah, I mean, I saw him probably the first time last year. But just seeing him play, it's just with the poise all the time and just making smart plays and always adds up to good scoring chances. And just his poise, I think.
11: There you go from Isaac Rosane. We'll take a break and probably play one more clip when we come back, running out of time here. We'll come back.
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11: I got like a minute here. Why don't we hear from Cole Perfetti on the things he's working on with Mark Scheifele and Josh Morrissey after practice is done?
19: Just doing a lot of in tight stuff, a lot of whether it's picking pucks up off the wall or little plays that, you know, obviously Scheif likes to make those plays from behind the goal line. So just working on stuff like that where he likes to make his plays, where, you know, kind of find that soft ice, just working on some shots, doing some stuff like that, some slot stuff, and just trying to, get comfortable with, you know, how he likes to play and how he likes to do things, and just trying to, just get some, like I said, just get some reps with him and just keep trying to do as much as I can during and after practice, that just trying to get, you know, as comfortable as possible as fast as I can.
11: All right, sneak one more in here. On the adjustments the Jets are making in camp when drills have been stopped and started again by the coaching staff.
19: You know, we want to get better in a lot of areas of our games and just clean some stuff up. So I think it's, you know, the last 2 days have been great so far, and we've hammered down on some a few things. And I mean, that's the whole point of camp, right? Run your do your stuff, learn some new things, and it might not be Picasso right away, but that's why we're doing these reps. And I think everyone's picking up on it pretty quick, and I like how fast we're playing. I like the stuff we're doing. So yeah, super excited for it.
11: There we go. Cole Perfetti. A lot expected of him skating on the top line to start camp. We'll take a break for the news, and then Kelly Moore will join us to give his training camp observations and help tee up tomorrow's preseason opener in Edmonton.
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42: Global News at 8:30. I'm Kevin Hirschfield. Prime Minister Mark Carney will attend the upcoming United Nations General Assembly in New York next week as geopolitical instability, war, and U.S. efforts to dismantle the multilateral global order loom over the event.
43: Carney won't give a speech in front of the 81st session of the United Nations General Assembly while in New York City from Monday to Wednesday. Foreign Affairs Minister Anita Anand is sent to deliver a speech later during the General Assembly. Senior government officials say Carney will participate in a roundtable discussion on strengthening multilateral contributions as the UN continues to tackle massive reformation efforts. Carney will also co-host with France and the United Kingdom an event on the two-state solution, 1 year after the three countries recognized the independent Palestinian state at the General Assembly. John Kennedy, the Canadian Press.
42: Meanwhile, U.S. President Donald Trump says he has reached a deal with Denmark to bolster U.S. military presence in Greenland. The office of Denmark's Prime Minister, Mette Frederiksen, says the deal will be signed next week, but parliamentary action is still needed by the Danish and Greenland governments. She says the agreement recognizes the sovereignty and territorial integrity of Greenland and Denmark. Trump says once the agreement is signed, his administration would immediately begin the process of developing a larger military presence on the mineral-rich Danish territory. And the Manitoba government says apprentice hours are well above target on several major construction projects in the province. Jobs Minister Jamie Moses says early data shows apprentices work 21% of hours on four school construction projects and the Victoria Hospital emergency room build in Winnipeg, roughly double the minimum. He says the province has also seen the highest number of new certified skilled trades members in 5 years, as well as the highest number of apprentices in 5 years who are women, Indigenous, or have disabilities. News on the hour, on the half, and when it breaks on 680 CJOB.
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11: Mainly cloudy with a chance of showers tonight. Looking at a low of 13. Then a sun and cloud with a chance of tomorrow showers as well. A high of 18, sun and cloud, 18 Sunday, sunny and 19 Monday. It's 18 at CJOB.
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11: The non-game in the CFL tonight at the Boston Pizza Sports Desk. It is 27-3 Alouettes to start the fourth quarter. So that's not looking like it's worth anyone's time to check that one out. Also, we've got baseball tonight. The Jays down 4-0 in Texas. Dylan Cease doesn't get out of the third inning tonight. Not good when you need your ace. Did not have it tonight. So Jays and Rangers end of the day 2 games back of Cleveland for the final wild card spot. Guardians up 5-3 on the Athletics in the eighth. The White Sox also tied with the Guardians for first in the Central. 8-5 White Sox over the Tigers after five. By the way, the Rangers don't have to get in through the wild card. They could do it in the West. They're only a game back of the Astros, who are losing to the Braves 2-1 after five. All right, let's continue chatting about the Winnipeg Jets, who in less than 24 hours will make their preseason debut in Edmonton. Kelly Moore has been our man on the scene and will continue to be. He's the man who anchors our Jets coverage, our CJOB sports director. How does it feel to be back in an arena, Kelly?
3: Oh, you know what? Fantastic, Christian. Although yesterday was not your typical first day of training camp, as you can well imagine. There was just so much audio to sort through. And of course, the availability with Kevin Cheval day off, we had to get up there early to get our spot. And waited for a bit. And so that occupied about 40 minutes of time that you normally would spend watching what was going on the ice. And then, once you have to sort out that, just to take a little peek behind the curtains, we like to make sure things are as smooth as you for the show. So we try to cut up all that audio and have it ready to go. And when you've got a 23 minute piece of audio, as you know, Christian, it requires a little time to get through it. Then we had other players we talked to. So there wasn't a whole lot of time to watch yesterday, but today was more like a normal day. And the thing that really stands out for me is the pace and the speed at which the Jets are trying to practice at. And the thing that also caught my eye is when it's not done correctly, things get stopped, they talk about it, and then they go at it again. And I don't know if you played any clips of Scott Arneal earlier on the show, but he celebrated a birthday yesterday, but he sounds like he's 18 going through puberty today, because he literally has only about a third of his voice left from all the hollering and instructing that he's been doing. So it has been a teaching training camp, which should not be a surprise considering that it's only 2 weeks long instead of the usual three.
11: Yeah, I played a clip from yesterday and then one from today and just noted the difference between how much his voice has been shot in a day. But it's also not surprising given the fact that this team wasn't good enough last year, was not fast enough last year, right? We all saw that, and it did not take, you know, a deep dive to recognize that this team just needed to get faster. And so I think it's probably reassuring to fans to see that that's the MO from day one here. It's probably reassuring to fans to see that that's the MO from day one here.
3: Absolutely. And Scott said something yesterday that really resonated with me, Christian, and that is, you know, when he was talking about last year, he said, whether we had the lineup to do that or not, it doesn't matter now. But just that one comment made me think that, okay, you tried to, you know, fit a round peg into a square hole, perhaps, with the personnel that you're given. And this is me saying this. This is not Scott O'Neill complaining about Kevin Cheveldayoff or anything else like that. Just he made that comment, and I couldn't help but think that, you know, with the people that they brought in a year ago and the people that they shipped out, and I'm referring to Jonathan Toews, Tanner Pearson, Gus Nyquist, although I didn't really see Gus Nyquist as slow. He just had the season from HE double hockey sticks. And then Luke Shen and to a certain degree, Logan Stanley, you know, Logan's foot speed in the defensive zone certainly betrayed him. And the fact that he's not signed yet, I guess, certainly sends a message. I thought he was starting to come around, but things didn't go well in Buffalo. But I just think that the way they have the roster constructed here, and you went over the lines last night, and one of the things Scott pointed out was they want speed on every one of their four lines. And the way they're currently constructed, that's the way that it's shaking out. And I guess maybe one of the more surprising units, Christian, was Brad Lambert with Adam Lowry and Morgan Barron. And, you know, you don't think of Lambert as the quintessential member of a shutdown line, but they're trying to incorporate that speed that Lambert has and then utilize the abilities and the experience that he has right now. The other thing that Scott said that really stood out was he and his coaching staff spent hours and hours upon hours of poring over video, not just of the Jets, but also of other teams, and especially those that went deep into the Stanley Cup playoffs. And so the other thing that they've done with these lines that they've constructed, and Scott mentioned that because of the short preseason and the short training camp, you know, sometimes they'll play games with this. They'll say, well, don't read too much into the lines. But he said, no, these are units that we're going to try to work with. So they also have stayed away from too much youth on one line. I know earlier in the summer we were thinking about would Roseanne, Bjork, and Lambert maybe, you know, form a line. Too much inexperience there. So they have a young player or a rookie with two established veterans, and I think that's really important too.
11: And just to refresh people's memory, in case they did not see the lines in the last couple of days, Scheifele, Connor Perfetti is line one, we could say. But
3: you think that's going to be the first line? You think that's going to be the first line?
11: I think so. But the other ones, maybe we don't number them. But Lowry with Lambert and Barron, as you mentioned. Vilardi with Bjork and Roseanne. Jaeger between Niederreiter and Iafallo. And then I guess kind of a de facto fifth line would be Gregor, Namestnikov, Koepke. But
3: yeah,
11: I like that they're giving guys an opportunity here. And they have to go out and earn it, but they're entrusting more to youth than we have seen in quite some time here.
3: Absolutely. And I wonder too, Christian, if they're getting away from the too offensive and too defensive line concept that they've gone with for the last three or four years. You know, you could argue on one hand, Christian, that they had one bad year, but two very good preceding years, you know, with that mindset. So do you abandon that? But you also have to adjust to the ever-changing dynamics of the National Hockey League. And I'm with you. I like the fact, A, that they're giving young people a chance. You know, Braden Jaeger, Isaac Roseanne, and Brad Lambert in particular. And, and the other part of it is trying to make sure that this team not only is quicker as far as its skating is concerned, but also plays quicker.
11: And we've seen, too, that, last year they had the top line that could produce, but no one below them. And when you don't have the puck, it's tough to score in their own end too much. And so you're wondering if the speed can help with making sure the puck isn't in your own end all the time. Now, they're not 100% healthy on the back end, of course. We're waiting to see Elias Salamone.

0: at that third pair situation. They like the toughness that he brings. You know, Scott kind of joked that Adam Lowry would love it if Tyrell Bauer was in the lineup. But clearly, he can't be there just on the merits of dropping the gloves, Christian. And they want more from him, I think, than Logan Stanley was able to give in terms of being able to, be better at getting out of his own zone, the quick foot speed. Now, I was at Hockey for All Center for the development camp, was down there for a couple of other events that were going on. And Tyrell Bauer spent all summer working with Dave Cameron on the skill part of his game. So it'll be interesting to see if that can pay off. So he'd be one guy for sure. Obviously Hayden Fleury is another. They signed him for 2 years with the idea that they liked what they saw from him in that 24-25 season. And Jackson Ivany and Isaac Phillips, I think, are two other names to watch for as well.
1: What other, I guess, battles would you say are there? Because there's a lot of guys on this roster. There's veterans, there's young players. Very few guys are waiver exempt. What are you looking at?
0: Okay, well, you mentioned the lines. So on that trio, Braden Jaeger with Nino Niederreiter and Alex Iafallo, if Braden isn't quite ready yet, does that open the door for a Danny Jilkin? If Nino Niederreiter struggles, does that open the door for a Nikita Chibrikov or perhaps a Parker Ford? And, you know, even on that de facto fifth line that you very accurately described it, although I could see Cole Koepke certainly moving up into the rotation with his skating ability and what he did in a penalty-killing role, especially he worked so well with Morgan Barron near the end of the year. I'll be really interested to see if they come back to that as a penalty-killing pair. Do they go with eight defensemen or do they go with 14 forwards? So I think, you know, Danny Jilkin and Parker Ford and Nikita Chibrikov and all three of those guys this year, Christian, are not waiver exempt. So if they get sent down to the Manitoba Moose, there is a chance that another team could claim them on waivers. I'm not saying that's going to happen arbitrarily, you never know what happens in terms of performance and in health. So certainly looking at that, I guess I would say in the 12th through 14th forward positions, as far as battles are concerned, the four guys that I mentioned on defense that are battling for that for the third pair job, but also again, will there be two extra or just one extra spot on defense? And then as it stands right now, it's always subject to change, but as it stands right now, who wins the battle to be backup between Thomas Milich and Dominic DeVincentis?
1: Mm-hmm. Yeah, that's the, we saw Milich have the crease for most of the season with the Moose last year, and then DeVincentis took it away in the playoffs. So
0: yeah, I thought they were pretty evenly split. I'd have to go back and take a look at the games played because I remember doing the numbers.
1: It wasn't like it was a 1A, 1B, I think. Yeah.
0: But yeah,
1: like
0: that's
1: Milich
0: better.
1: Did start the playoffs. It was his to start the playoffs, and that's usually the indication. And then DeVincentis took it and did not let it go. So that's certainly, hey, we got to 8:46 before talking about the goalies, Kelly. That's pretty good.
0: Yeah. Well, and that, you know, and that's why I say it is subject to change at any moment, because we know, you know, that's how quickly a trade could materialize. However, I would say, and again, I don't know anything about betting, but however the odds indicate that it's a long shot, that would be the odds of that. But you can never say never. And then the other part of that too, Christian, is, you know, I'm guessing Thomas Milich is going to get the start tomorrow night in Edmonton because we were told Dominic DeVincentis is not going to be playing. So I would have to think, because Stu Skinner's going to play two games, they would want to see at least Milich and DeVincentis in a game each, or a good chunk of a game each. So I would think they would want to see how those guys play, and then do they look on the waiver wire? There wouldn't be a whole lot, but you know, a guy like Devin Levi might get freed up in Edmonton, depending on what goes on there. Although with Freddie Anderson still injured, that's probably not going to happen. Dylan Garand, who did play

0: a little bit for the New York Rangers last year, has a lot of experience at the American Hockey League level, but is he an upgrade to Thomas Milic and Dominik DiVincenzo? So I just wonder if the Jets want to at least see what those guys look like. Can the team play better in front of Thomas Milic than they did in his limited time a year ago? You know, I can't help but think of what a heroic performance he turned in for 40 minutes in Carolina, Christian, and the team disrespected him by just not giving him any kind of an opportunity to have a successful National Hockey League debut. So maybe with a more concerted defensive effort in front of him, maybe Thomas gets a chance to shine a little bit more, and Dominik if he gets in there as well.
1: All right, quickly, I'll get you out of here on this. Without knowing exactly who's playing tomorrow, what are you hoping to learn tomorrow?
0: Okay, Christian, I'm glad you asked that, because with the tidbits that Scott Arneil gave us, and clearly we know that Viggo Bjork, Braden Jagr, and Brad Lambert are playing, will they be on a line together? You know, one of them would have to play out of position, but it'll be interesting there. But, you know, I think you could see the line of Jacob Julian, Colby Barlow, and Davis Burnside together. Lucas Wallin, guy that played really well for the Manitoba Moose in the playoffs. I could see him with Kevin He and either Fabian Wagner or Jacques Cloutier. And you'd have got Danny Jilkin, Parker Ford, and Nikita Chibrikov. They've been playing together. I could see them as a line together tomorrow night in Edmonton. And then Scott also said Hayden Fleury's going to play. I wonder if Jack St. Ivan, who's been his defense partner, is going to play as well. And then I think you could see Isaac Phillips and Alphonse Frey and Tyrell Bauer and either Dyson Mayo or maybe Noah Tuamu, who played junior at Edmonton, being the defensive pair. So we'll see how close I am when we find out what the actual roster is tomorrow. But Scott said it's going to be top side youth heavy.
1: All right. Good to know. Kelly, thanks for this. Appreciate it. Glad to talk hockey with you.
0: Absolutely. Looking forward to it, my man.
1: That is Kelly Moore. He is our host of Jets coverage here on CGOB, the man who's applied all the audio for tonight's show. They're in Edmonton, a 7 o'clock start tomorrow, and 5 o'clock pregame coverage here on CGOB. We'll take a break and tee up what else is happening this weekend in sports next.
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1: 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Mainly cloudy, chance of showers, low of 13 tonight. Tomorrow, sun and cloud, chance of showers, and a high of 18. Sun and cloud, 18 Sunday. Sunny, 19 Monday. 18 now at CJOB. So, of course, we have Jets hockey tomorrow on CJOB. What else is happening in sports? Well, we got a CFL doubleheader with the Elks at Argos. The Red Blacks at the Stamps. The Tiger Cats are going to lose tonight. So, Argos win tomorrow, and they will clinch at no worst the second seed in the East Division. In terms of Major League Baseball, the Jays and Rangers continue their big series tomorrow at 6:05 p.m. and then wrap things up at 1:35 p.m. on Sunday. NCAA football, it's the third week. The biggest game of the week has the return of Lane Kiffin to Ole Miss. Number 7 LSU at Ole Miss, number 8 at 6:30 p.m. on ABC. That should be a really good game. That's really the only, pretty much no other game features ranked teams versus ranked teams. In terms of other football, we've got the Manitoba Bisons taking on Calgary tomorrow afternoon at Princess Auto Stadium. The Winnipeg Rifles are hosting the undefeated Regina Thunder Sunday at 1 at Dakota Collegiate. It's going to be a really tough game for the Rifles. And NFL on Sunday, you've got the normal division of labor with the Sunday night game is decent. Colts and Chiefs, the late window, it's not all that good. Jags Broncos is nice at 3:05, but that's honestly the only really decent game in the late window. Seahawks, Cardinals, Raiders, Chargers, Dolphins, Niners, Commanders, Cowboys. Not a lot of good there. Browns, Bucks at noon. That sucks. Bengals, Texans is nice, though. Also, Panthers, Falcons, not good. Packers, Jets might not be good. Saints, Ravens shouldn't be good. Steelers, Patriots might be a low-scoring game. Eagles, Titans, I don't like. But Vikings, Bears, the team that blitzes all the time against a team that scored 59 last week. I'll, of course, be invested in that as a Vikings fan. I don't know how that's going to go, though. Carson Wentz, by the way, will start again with Kyler Murray ruled out. Cooper Rush will start for the Falcons. Nico Collins is out for the Texans. Aaron Donald's going to play for the Rams on Monday Night Football, make his season debut. First game for him in almost 3 years as they host the Giants. All right, we'll wrap up the show when we come back.
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1: Carter Kennington producing tonight's program. 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I'm going to be on site tomorrow, live on location for me. I don't get to do a lot of these, but I will be tomorrow morning at just outside in Headingley at the Coast to Coast Collector Car Auction on Robin Boulevard in Headingley. So that's from 9 to 1. I'll be live on location. So come on, say hi if you see me there. But in the meantime, if not, have yourself a great weekend. We'll talk to you Monday after the Coaches Show on 680 CJOB.

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8: Global news at 9 o'clock. I'm Kevin Hirschfield. Diesel prices are rising for the transportation industry, and those costs are getting passed on to you. Truckers say they're paying more than ever to fill their tanks, with countless global factors contributing to the price increase and fuel supply chain. Vasilios Bellos has more on the impact in Manitoba.
9: Truckers are feeling the sticker shock Friday as diesel prices skyrocket. In response to the issues and the shortages, Transport Canada is allowing fuel hauling commercial vehicles to work additional hours to help get the fuel to the prairies. For trucker Don Taylor, he's hopeful that will have an impact, as it cost him $1,500 to fill his tank Friday morning, the most in his career. Those costs eventually get passed down to the consumer.
10: Pay $1,000 to get a load of cheese from Montreal to Winnipeg, and the fuel price goes up, they're going to have to put up their shipping costs. Otherwise, you're just going to go broke.
9: Supply chain management professor Barry Prentice says destroyed refineries in the Russia-Ukraine war, the uncertainty in the Strait of Hormuz, and just recently, the temporary closure of an Enbridge pipeline in the United States are all leading to the fuel shortages and higher costs. Prentice says it'll be some time before we see any relief.
11: Jet airplanes, as well as the railways and the ships, are using diesel instead of bunker C, and the trucks. So, you know, there's a lot of pressure on that supply of diesel out there.
9: The issues expand beyond the transportation sector, with some Winnipeggers seeing the impacts as well. At least 2 gas stations in the city ran out of regular fuel Friday, selling higher grade for the lower price. Vasilios Bolos, Global News.
8: An investigation into a fatal farming incident in southwestern Manitoba is underway. Blue Hills RCMP were called to the scene in the arm of Glenboro South Cypress this morning and found a dead man lying in a field. Police say the 66-year-old man from Ninette appears to have been hit by farming equipment. The investigation continues. Global news time is 9:02. Checking in on the Boston Pizza Sports Desk. The puck has dropped On the Western Hockey League season tonight, the Brandon Wheat Kings playing their opener against the Saskatoon Blades, and it is the Wheaties with a 4-1 lead after two periods. Also, the Manitoba Junior Hockey League opening their regular season with five games tonight. Swan Valley has a 3-1 lead on Northern Manitoba in the third period. Steinbach up 2-1 on Winkler in the third. Dauphin leads Selkirk 3-2 in the second. Verdun and Weiwei-Sikapo tied at 1-2. And the Winnipeg Monarchs up 2-1 on Niverville in the second period. In the major leagues, the Toronto Blue Jays two games back of a playoff spot with nine games to go and a rough one for them tonight so far. They're down 5-1 to 10. Texas in the sixth, and the teams that are chasing, Chicago and Cleveland, are both leading their games tonight. And week 16 of the CFL kicking off tonight, and no real surprises in this one, as the Montreal Alouettes, who are 10-3 in the season, are up on the Hamilton Tiger Cats 34-17, that one late in the fourth quarter. News on the hour, on the half, and when it breaks on 680 CJOB.
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8: Mainly cloudy tonight. Still a chance of showers for the next few hours, down to a low of 13. Tomorrow, mix of sun and cloud. Chance of showers late in the morning and early afternoon, a high of 18. Sunday, mix of sun and cloud, a high of 18. And Monday, sunny and a high of 19. Right now, 18 degrees outside, 680 CJOB. 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
14: Hey, welcome in. Good evening. Pull up a bar stool. It's The Last Show, a program where you'll learn one or two things. After all, we'll have some pretty smart people talking about some pretty interesting topics throughout the evening, though you might lose one or two brain cells along the way. Okay, here's what's coming up on the show. People commit crimes. People commit atrocities. But the worst people out there, they're the ones microwaving fish in the office break room. Halfway through the hour, we'll tell you why it smells so violently awful. What exactly is happening with the science and the chemistry when you commit this act against humanity? Then after that, what if I told you that advertisers will say, you're single because your breath stinks. Also, buy mouthwash, and that it works spectacularly. Towards the end of the hour, how advertising can turn your tiny insecurities into enormous profits, and how to spot it when it's happening to you. All right, those are just some of the things we're going to cover on the show this evening. You better believe there'll be more. You better believe you're going to learn more. But for now, let's dive in. Earlier this week, a U.S. Air Force secretary publicly confirmed for the first time that America has, quote, on-orbit space control weapons. Weapons in space. Although officials haven't disclosed exactly what they are or how they work, we're going to talk about them, and we're going to speculate whether we should worry about getting zapped from space here with Sarah Rugheimer, a professor at the University of Edinburgh. Okay, Sarah, welcome to the show.
15: Thanks for having me.
14: I mean, this was inevitable, right? I feel like all the major superpowers have been working on this. The projects have been classified, but getting zapped from space isn't too far a stretch in terms of the future of weaponry.
15: Absolutely. And I was just, when I read this article, it reminded me, I actually had a very vivid dream 6 years ago where there was weapons in space and mass surveillance. And I was like, trying to tell the world about it and was the hero of my dream. And now I read this and I'm like, of course this happened. Like, this is...
14: Are you sure you were dreaming?
15: Yeah, exactly. Was I tapping into something? No. I'm not surprised. Call this one as a, okay, sure, there's confirmation. They've probably been up there for a lot longer than we think.
14: When someone says weapon in space, like, what should we picture? Like a satellite with a missile in it? A laser? Technology to jam GPSs? Like, what exactly?
15: All of those. The one thing that we would hopefully is not up there, because there are international treaties that hopefully are being followed, is no nuclear weapons. So that is, there's specifically a treaty to prevent nuclear weapons in space. And so that's good, you know, but there's a lot of other, you know, potentially damaging things that you can do. So, you know, and yes to all of it. Plus, we've also been playing the spy satellite game for a long time. And whether, you know, if something crashes in kind of foreign territory, that's always a concern. Or people, this is why countries will create more space debris rather than have their kind of military grade satellite fall prey to, you know, powers that they don't want to. So this has been going on for a long time as well. My personal favorite theory for almost all UFO sightings is just military grade sort of things.
14: Yeah, I mean, as we go back in time and like documents from the 60s get declassified, like in Roswell or Area 51, it's often just a cover for, you know, the stealth aircraft technology or whatever.
15: Yeah, it's not aliens. It's just us. You know, it's more boring, but kind of within known physics. As well, I had a friend who worked at a military contractor, and I have no idea what he was doing. And in fact, it will be classified for 50 years. But I remember he said to me once, he said, "Sarah, you have no idea the sort of stuff we're flying in space." And, you know, so, you know, I don't know what it is, but, you know.
14: Like, on a more practical note, if, like, a major superpower is fighting a country and that country has, like, you know, satellites in orbit, would inter-satellite warfare be a thing? Like, I'm going to knock out the American GPS system if I'm, you know, the Soviet Union, although that collapsed in the 90s. But as an example, like something like that, like a satellite to zap other nations' satellites, something like this could be up there?
15: Maybe. I mean, this is really far out of my expertise, but I would say that that's probably an option, but also you definitely want to not have a bunch of reoccurring space debris that catastrophically runs away, because that would close off the orbit for everyone and destroy like our technology and our launch base for like 10,000 years. So, you know, I don't think you would want to deploy that sort of strategy without a very imminent and real need. It wouldn't just be kind of like, oh, we don't like what they're looking with right now. You know, it would be kind of like, this is imminent, we're all going to die, maybe we need to respond. Just because there is a growing problem with space debris, we should be a little concerned about it. It's like microplastics in the ocean, you can imagine, but only worse, because we can't really do anything about it.
14: We need a massive vacuum cleaner to just suck it all up.
15: Yeah.
14: A vacuum cleaner satellite. I wonder if that's something humanity will make in the next 100 years.
15: Fun fact about the ocean plastic situation, there's actually a lot of movement on that. I recommend checking out this like kid who's designed these like massive like things that clean up a whole bunch of it, and they've started to take most of the plastic coming out of the 30 biggest polluting rivers. So, you know, the ocean plastic thing seems to, we might get a handle on in the next 5 to 10 years, but space debris is going to be a harder problem to solve.
14: Are we approaching a point where people like you astronomers can't just think about space and our orbit as a place to do research, like more like a scientific environment, and treating it like a military environment? Like, oh, you can't put that telescope there because that's where our warfare satellites are.
15: I mean, space is still pretty empty in terms of the space part of space is not going to run out. You know, there is a long-term, long-standing partnership, of course, with space technology and the military. So it's not that we contribute directly, but of course those technologies are very intertwined. Things like GPS, it helps us run Google Maps. It also helps the military target things accurately.
14: Yeah, wasn't GPS originally like classified military tech that no one was allowed to use?
15: Exactly. And I think the civilian purpose was more the military could really target to very accurate distances, whereas for a while, the civilian one was a lot more imprecise, right, for example. So we were getting a less accurate version of it. And yeah, so there's a lot of these sorts of technologies that, of course, have these sort of dual purpose, you know, and we see this even with the Roman Space Telescope, which just launched. You have Roman was a spy satellite. You know, it was a spy satellite that was collecting dust in some military basement somewhere. And it's the size of Hubble, and it was obsolete to them because they were like, whatever we have is better. We don't need this. NASA, do you want it? And NASA's like, okay, we'll take your hand-me-downs. And they turned this downward-facing satellite into a star-facing Roman Space Telescope and launched it. So, you know, so that's the sort of thing where I would say there are some intersections between these two industries, even though, you know, I never directly intersect with it. I'm interested in how to detect life on other planets and looking for microbes in the atmosphere, and DOD is not contacting me at any point along the way.
14: All right, but back to the headline, weapons in space. Should we be worried about new weapons? Yes, but we should also hope that these major superpowers aren't sending nukes up there, because they did sign a treaty in the 60s to say they wouldn't do it. Fingers crossed, there's no nukes in space. We're not all going to die, at least not today.
15: It's not my number one concern. I think there are more concerns. You know, if anything, I'm more concerned about rampant misinformation online than I am about weapons in space.
14: All right. Well, let's do a fun story after the break here with Sarah Rugheimer, an astrophysicist and professor at the University of Edinburgh. Look, astronomy has somehow now given us a story that involves vampires, stolen matter, and stellar corpses. Astronomers now think white dwarf stars can literally feed themselves into becoming an entirely different kind of dead star. Is this star zombieism? I'm not sure, but we'll find out in a moment.
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9: Mainly cloudy tonight, 60% chance of showers both this evening and after midnight, a low of 13. Tomorrow, a mix of sun and clouds, 30% chance of late morning showers and in the early afternoon, a high of 18. Then at night, clear and a low of 6. Sunday, mix of sun and clouds, high of 18. Monday, sunny and a high of 19.
13: Giving you the facts that make you the most interesting person in the room. 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
14: Are stars vampires? The answer is maybe yes, because they could continue having extremely complicated lives after they're dead. New simulations show how a white dwarf star can steal material from its neighbor until it transforms into something even more extreme. What does this all mean? Let's talk about it here with astrophysicist, astrobiologist, and all-around good person, Sarah Rugheimer, who's a professor at the University of Edinburgh. Sarah, welcome to the show.
15: Thanks for having me. Let's talk about vampires and stars.
14: Let's do it. When I announced you as an all-around good person, it was one of those times where you enter a sentence not knowing how it's going to end, and then I'm like, I'll just go with that. But thank you for being here. Okay. Are stars vampires? Is this a fair way to think of them?
15: Well, they borrow material without returning it.
14: Rude.
15: Just like a vampire is maybe borrowing some blood without the intention of ever returning it to the person. So in that way, yes, they are. What happens is you have a lot of stars in these binary systems, and when they go through their process of stellar death, if there's a nearby star, it's close enough and it has enough gaseous material, that star can leach material from the other star. And this creates all sorts of fun phenomena in astrophysics. And one of the most famous types of supernova, this so-called type 1A supernova, is when a white dwarf collects material from a nearby star and then goes supernova and explodes. And there's nothing left, right? And that's a very famous type of supernova because we can really accurately tell how far away things are, even in distant galaxies. So this is how we measure.
14: Because they all have the same brightness
15: exactly.
14: Around. So if one happens very far away and it's dim, we can use it as kind of like, well, if it's this dim, it must be this far away. People don't realize this, that supernovas are how we kind of measure intergalactic distances.
15: The main way, and it's the way we found out things like the accelerating universe, so that not only we're expanding, but we're accelerating, it's by using these type 1A supernova. So they're really cool. This is not that, though. This story is a different type of supernova that has similarities to that, but not the same. And it's not really like a supernova in the same way. But basically, if you have this a little bit bigger of a white dwarf. So most white dwarfs, like our sun, is going to become a white dwarf. And we will not do this because we have no nearby stars to feed on. But you have this white dwarf. It's formed of carbon and oxygen. If it's a little bit more massive, it also has neon and magnesium. And that's the trick. And this is theoretical. So this hasn't been observed yet. And we haven't tested this theory. But what they looked at, what the modeling shows, is that if there's this nearby star with that slightly heavier white dwarf core, that neon and magnesium can add material in a way that doesn't cause it to go through that complete catastrophic explosion. And so it can become just a neutron star. So when in the other way of doing it, the type 1A supernova explodes, there's nothing left behind. Here, you have this other pathway that would be more rare, but you could be left behind with a neutron star.
14: Could this explain what magnetars are, which are neutron stars with a magnetic field? I'm already confused asking this question. Like, what makes these so special? Is it just a new way that we've...
15: It's a new way to form a neutron star. So mostly neutron stars will form from a generally just a bigger star going supernova, and that's fine. That's the most common way to form a neutron star. This is just kind of a more rare... subtle path. We'll see. There's a few observational discriminators that we will be looking for with the Vera Rubin Observatory, and we'll see if we can actually find these objects. But it's interesting because it just it's a way for a material, for this white dwarf to take on material and not necessarily have the pathway that we had presumed was the way that it went at that point. If you were a vampire, it's like, this is like, if you're a little bit less of a vampire, you're a little less greedy and you kind of accrete material at a certain rate and you're a little bigger to begin with, you'll have a different pathway.
1: Cool. I guess my eyes are slightly crossed with confusion, but it is a cool story. Let's go away from outside our galaxy and come into our solar system and look at the planet Mercury. I didn't know Mercury was like contracting, getting smaller. Why is it doing that? And how fast is it doing it?
15: It's really weird. It happens very slowly over its, you know, 4.5 billion year lifetime. All of the planets in our solar system are roughly 4.5 billion years old. And basically with Mercury, what's happening is as the core cools, it contracts and then it causes fractures on the surface. And they had thought they had measured this rate of cooling and contracting accurately, but they looked at a different area of Mercury and saw these cracks. And by those estimations, it seems to be contracting a little more than we thought, like 30% more. And what does this mean physically? It means that maybe the diameter has changed by up to like 14.5 miles over 4 billion years compared to 10 miles. So, you know, it's not like a dramatically changing story. It's just kind of weird. And one more thing that we're learning about our innermost planet to the sun.
1: Okay. Is Mercury like geologically active, or is it just kind of like a cold cooling thing? And as it contracts, yes, the shape changes, but it's not like Earth with like, you know, tectonic plates and all this kind of stuff.
15: Exactly. It's not like Earth, but because, you know, rocky planets do form with probably a molten core, and then that cools, and like Mars, you know, had a molten core at some point, cools, and then freezes out. This is just, we're trying to figure out how big are these cores, how much heat is in them originally, and that determines the rate of cooling. So it's just kind of refining our models on Mercury's history.
1: Well, you mentioned Mars. I've asked you in the past, would you travel to Mars? And your answer was yes, I wouldn't. It's not my thing. I get claustrophobic, and I also am very gassy. I have IBS, so I don't think the other astronauts would like me because there's, you know, fixed environment in there. I'll stop wasting time here. Look, getting to Mars is difficult, requires fuel, energy. Getting back requires you to bring all that fuel and energy twice as much, I guess, for a return trip home, or approximately twice as much. What if we could make fuel on Mars once we got there so we wouldn't have to lug gasoline? I know they don't use gasoline, but we don't have to lug the basically fuel there to get home.
15: Absolutely. And we want to have a lot of things on Mars, right? We also want to create oxygen and water while we're there, because you can't bring the amount of oxygen and water that humans need with you along the way. So all of these things, we'd have to figure out robust technologies to create them. This is something where I'd want like many different fail safes and probably multiple copies of the machine in case one breaks down to make sure that it works. But this is cool. Basically, you can take carbon dioxide and you can make fuel, methane fuel from it. But what's interesting about this is usually the fuel you make is not as pure or not pure enough to burn, but this technique that they found is very high quality fuel. And one of the ways they do it is they use a copper catalyst that leads to this very clean fuel. So I think that's exciting. It's cool. We might be able to use it on Earth to have a net zero sort of production of fuel where you're taking carbon dioxide and turning it into methane. It's not reducing carbon emissions to the atmosphere. You're making fuel, right? So, but it would be ideally a net zero loop. So you're not necessarily burning fuel reserves, but you could take CO2 out of the atmosphere and just put it back in the atmosphere at the same rate.
1: So what I'm hearing is like carbon dioxide, this new method to convert it into fuel. Mars's atmosphere is full of carbon dioxide. I think like over almost maybe 5% of it isn't carbon dioxide.
15: At 96% is carbon dioxide, yeah.
1: So yeah, it's just a cool result, and it might mean we can make the fuel to get home on Mars, potentially.
15: Absolutely, and wouldn't that be great?
1: It would.
15: Maybe we could do a two-way trip rather than a one-way trip.
1: Oh, well, I didn't even think about the one-way trip aspect. Well, you can check out Sarah's audiovisual course. It's called Experiencing James Webb, The Invisible Universe Revealed. That's available on The Great Courses. Sarah, it's been a joy having you on the show.
15: Thanks for having me.
1: Coming up next, the science you've been waiting for. You put fish in the microwave, and 30 seconds later, your entire office building, maybe all of humanity, then hates you. So coming up, the surprisingly weird chemistry behind that funky smell, and how to avoid becoming the office's most wanted. Spoiler, just don't do it. Don't microwave fish.
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4: 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Our coverage begins at 5 o'clock with the pregame show, and then Mitchell Clinton and I will follow with the play-by-play just after 7.
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16: The worst workplace offenders commit the following crime, a crime that's universally horrific, and that is microwaving fish. You smell it before you see it, and then suddenly the whole room knows exactly what someone had for lunch, and it does not smell good, even if you're a fish lover. But why does fish seem to become so much more powerful when it hits the microwave? That is perhaps the most important science I want to know about ever. So we're going to talk about the chemistry of this unmistakable smell and what really happens when you nuke fish. I am here with Nathan Kyla, a chemistry professor at the University of Tasmania in Australia, to cover this important, pressing topic. Nathan, welcome to the show.
17: I'm glad to be with you.
16: You wrote an article about the science behind microwave fish smell. Normally I ask scientists, like, why would you do this research? But it's so obvious to me. But in case it's not obvious to anyone else, what inspired you to write about this?
17: Well, I'm always really keen to talk about the chemistry of everyday life because chemistry is involved in everything we do, but we often overlook it. We often don't think about what's going on in our everyday life. And fish in the microwave, well, that's a perfect example of where there's chemistry happening right under our noses. And with a little bit of information, we can either try and mitigate the problem or avoid it if that's a better option.
16: You're going to sell your secrets to big microwave to design microwaves so it doesn't happen? No, I'm kidding. Okay, I do actually want to talk about...
17: Then I haven't actually checked if there's a fish mode. That's an amazing question. I don't know if any microwaves have a fish mode. We'll have to look into that.
16: And then maybe a Grateful Dead mode. That was a terrible joke. Okay, I actually do want to get into the science here. Why does microwave fish smell so much worse than fish that's either been cooked or reheated in any other method?
17: Well, fish often has a fishy smell. When we buy fresh fish, often it has a smell associated with it. And that's in part due to a chemical that's inside of the fish called trimethylamine oxide. This is a normal part of the fish. It's a chemical that's inside the flesh, and it helps to maintain the fish's integrity when it's in its marine, salty, and maybe under pressure environment. The problem is that once we've killed the fish, that trimethylamine oxide can start to turn into something called trimethylamine. That can happen because of bacteria, but also the enzymes in the fish can start to break it down. And the problem is that trimethylamine oxide, the thing that's there at the beginning, that doesn't really smell. But trimethylamine is unbelievably smelly, a fishy, uriny sort of bad smell. And as soon as the fish is dead, that compound is starting to form.
16: Interesting. I've got questions here before we get even to the smell. You mentioned it can happen from bacteria.
17: Yes.
16: Or it can happen just from the natural enzymes that are in the fish. Does that mean all fish that have that fishy smell aren't necessarily spoiled? If we could just get rid of the smell, it would actually be perfectly fine, healthy, maybe delicious to eat?
17: Yeah, you're right. So there is some point where the fish can sort of transition. And if it gets too ammoniary, I mean, if you really go really rotten, there's chemicals called cadaverine and putrescine. And, you know, the names are really quite evocative. They smell like dead.
16: Yeah, cadaver and putrid.
17: Right? So they smell like rotted meat, rotted fish. So it's not necessarily a bad sign. It's probably a good sign you need to get in and cook. Some people will wash fish to try and remove some of the smell. But ultimately, that trimethylamine is going to be there in some amount. When we cook the fish, that can be released. And in addition to that, we can also have, depending on the fats in the fish, something called lipid oxidation or lipid degradation, where the fats start to break down. Now, that can be a really good thing because actually we can get a lot of nice aromas coming out of foods. The smell of a roast chicken is really, like, it's distinctive. And that's because of the particular fats in the chicken breaking down under that heat. So the the fish can give off those smells, but some of the breakdown products from the fats are described as fishy. They don't smell good either. So depending on how we cook the fish, frying it on a fry pan, that's a very direct heat. You'll get a lot of lipid breakdown. But if you poach it or steam it or treat it a little bit more gently, you won't get so much of that lipid breakdown products.
1: All right, so you've got the trimethyl oxide, and then you got the trimethyl, the breakdown chemical that smells fishy.
17: Yes.
1: I pronounced that properly, I'm sure.
17: Absolutely nailed it.
1: I kind of have a good picture of what happens when the fish is, you know, for sale and the chemical gets released due to bacteria or enzymes. I kind of understand what happens when it gets cooked in other methods. Let's talk about the microwave. What makes this such a unique place for horrific smells to infest an entire office or home or maybe even planet? Maybe this could be a weapon. You just drop a microwave with fish in it on your enemy's, you know, city. If it's big enough, everyone will... Okay, I'm not making sense.
17: It's going a bit, probably a bit too far. So look, the reason it's doing it is microwaves are a type of light. And the key part to what happens in a microwave is the food has molecules in it, things like waters and fats, sugars, and some of the components of salts. And when these microwaves, which is this light, oscillates its way through the fish, the molecules want to sort of reorient relative to that field. And that reorientation turns some of that light energy into heat because the molecules are rubbing around inside of the food. The problem is, and this is well known if people use microwaves, you get superheated hotspots. You get little bits of the fish that start to heat up quickly. And that can have a bit of a thermal runaway where that becomes even easier to absorb microwave. And so you might find a piece of your fish is at a temperature where the lipids are starting to break down, but you haven't actually heated up the entirety of the dish yet. You've just started to sort of superheat, and that's where you're getting extra fishy bits. The water will evaporate. Maybe more trimethylamine comes out. Some of the lipid degradation will take place, and you might even find that bit gets a bit rubbery in the fish as well. So it's the unique properties of molecules absorbing light and turning it into heat.
1: Yes. And people often think, well, why does my microwave have hot spots and cold spots when I heat up my TV dinner? How can I avoid that? And the answer is you can't by design.
17: Yeah, I mean,
1: it has to have that.
17: You have rotating tables.
1: Sure.
17: So, I mean, that's trying to alleviate it. But ultimately, yes, you do tend to find hot spots. Different foods based on their content will respond differently to the microwave as well. So you might find you've got one part of the food that responds more, absorbs more heat, has more heat inside of it than another.
1: So the chemistry of the fish, as you just described, coupled with the unique properties of a microwave and how food gets heated inside one, creates the perfect storm for this awful aroma and this cultural faux pas?
17: Absolutely. And then also the next part is once those gases are released, most break rooms are not well ventilated. So there's nowhere for them to go. They're stuck inside of a small room. If you're cooking fish at home or if you're having it at a restaurant, there's often a range hood or maybe a window, or the restaurant might have a big extractor fan system. There's nothing like that in a break room. Once the trimethylamine's in the air, it will circulate until either it breaks down or otherwise is ventilated from the space.
1: What's the takeaway here? If I have a delicious leftover fish sandwich, I should either put it in the toaster or eat it cold rather than commit a crime against my fellow coworkers, family members, anyone I share a microwave with?
17: That's certainly going to help. The other thing you can do is you could add acidic components. So it's really common to put things like vinegar or citrus onto fish. That can
1: Yes.
17: help trap some of the trimethylamine in a non-volatile form.
1: Huh.
17: But the other thing, if you're microwaving, is do it in bursts. Just heat it for a little bit or maybe stir it, depending on what it is, to try and avoid the hotspot formation. They will help.
1: You may be the chemist and you may be the expert, but I'm not going to recommend to people that they put fish in the microwave, even if they do it in bursts, lest they overcook it.
17: True.
1: And cause a crime against their coworkers. I can't recommend that on this show.
17: No, but we try and with a little bit more chemistry, I guess we can redirect them and tell them maybe you can have that cold instead or save it for dinner at home.
1: And this is no joke. I think as recently as this year, somewhere in the U.S., a cop pulled a gun on another cop over microwaving fish. Did you hear this story?
17: Yeah, I did. Yeah, it's a crazy thing, and it shows the tension. I mean, in the article that I wrote, I relate a story from my own history where I heated up a rather pungent dish in a microwave and got quite horrified stares from my colleagues. So I have been guilty and have not recommitted that particular sin, at least not with that particular dish.
1: And you're out here in these streets educating people as to why it happens so they won't make the mistake themselves.
17: That's right. Avoid my mistakes.
1: Nathan, this has been a great joy. My favorite kind of science. Thanks for being on the show.
17: Thanks for having me.
1: Nathan Kyla is a chemistry professor at the University of Tasmania in Australia. Up next, bad breath, wrinkles, the wrong body, the wrong clothes. Buy a product. It'll fix everything. Advertising has spent a century looking at new reasons you should feel slightly terrible about yourself. So just ahead, how that trick works and how knowing it could save you money.
0: Don't let the conversation end here. 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
6: Rainy evening, 60% this evening and after midnight, a low of 13, otherwise mainly cloudy. Tomorrow, a mix of sun and clouds, another 30% chance of showers late in the morning and early afternoon, a high of 18, then dipping down to a low of 6. Sunday, mix of sun and clouds, high of 18. Monday, sunny and a high of 19.
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8: It is Suicide Awareness Month, September, and content warning for any sensitive listeners or parents with small children. We're going to be discussing suicide and suicidal ideation, so listener discretion is advised. I'm here with Dr. Vanessa Delisle, a crisis psychologist at St. Mary's Hospital in Montreal. Vanessa, welcome back to the show.
9: Thank you for having me. I'm happy to be here.
8: Before the break, you were talking about predicting what might happen based on a friend, a family, someone who has suicidal thoughts and is talking about it based on their behavior. And you mentioned that it can be very difficult to predict what the outcome will be. The problem there is, or maybe not the problem, maybe there'll be some comfort in this. If a family member has taken their own life, or they've struggled so much that maybe they ended up in the hospital or they harmed themselves. This feeling of guilt afterward and this burning question, could I have done more, is one that I think a lot of people carry. And I want to speak to that question. It's a tough one. I really opened with a lot of difficult stuff here. This feeling of, can I have done more? Could I have done more? What do you say when people say things like that to you or have that guilt?
9: So I think 90% of the time we're here when someone loses a loved one by suicide, we are hearing this line or some version of this line. And I would say, first and foremost, I am hesitant to go ahead and right away reassure them that they shouldn't be feeling guilty, even though that's the direction I'm going to head in eventually. But first and foremost, I want to give space for that emotion. I want to validate that emotion. It's so normal to feel that way after something like this. And I want to understand it. What did they think they could have known more that they didn't, that they could have done better? And basically, I also like to ask, okay, given what you knew at the time, what did you think was happening? Because we need to put this in perspective. We're looking back at the past with

0: the new information, it's going to affect the way you're interpreting that information. Something that looked innocuous is now going to look like a warning sign, understandably, right? But that doesn't mean that you could have realistically known and done more. Right.
1: I really like what you said there. We want to get to a place where this guilt and this feeling of could I have done more isn't something consuming you. But I like what you said. We start out not invalidating it and thinking we shouldn't feel this way, but really trying to understand this emotion and understand these thoughts.
0: And if I can add to that, I like to distinguish between responsibility and regret. Okay. So I should have is very different from I wish I had. Right? So I can help my loved one access treatment, bring them to appointments, encourage them, support them. But ultimately, my control over their behavior is really quite limited. And so responsibility versus regret, it's not that we don't feel guilty because we should have done something. We regret because we wish we had done something, but how could we have known?
1: So right? At the commercial break, you and I were talking, thinking about how we were going to explore this topic. Mm-hmm. And one thing you mentioned to me that I was struck by was this notion of preventing people from getting to this place in the first place.
0: Yeah.
1: How do we prevent friends, family, loved ones, people we know from getting to a place where they're thinking about suicide in the first place? Is the first step kind of, for many people, depression? Like, is it a gradual road to having these thoughts, or can it happen abruptly, or is it both?
0: It varies so much, honestly, from person to person. So I could answer that depression is definitely a risk factor, but having depression doesn't tell us why someone with depression would develop suicidal ideation, right? So I would say this is probably where I would push more access to mental health services. And probably, I mean, I'm a little biased, I'm a psychologist, but access to psychotherapy, right? To really explore what could possibly lead to these thoughts and then unpack that and also equip them with better coping skills, problem-solving skills, et cetera. So I think we're very good. I think I've said this before. We're very good at putting out fires. I think we could be better at preventing them. But I think a lot of that responsibility lies a little bit higher up in the mental health care system and what we can do as practitioners.
1: Let's talk a little bit about demographics. I was mentioning that men, at least in Canada where you live, account for nearly 75% of deaths due to suicide. Is there, I know the answer is yes, but this disparity between men and women, can you tell me more about it?
0: Yep. So we refer to it often as like the gender paradox in suicide because more men die by suicide, whereas more women tend to attempt suicide. And there's various reasons for that, but two common ones, probably once I say them will not be surprising, are the fact that men often struggle to seek help and to talk about what they're going through, like it is a reality of things. So they'll suffer alone, suffer in silence. And relatedly, I would say men tend to attempt with more lethal methods. So when they do attempt, they're more likely to die by the methods that they used.
1: What are some of the big barriers that prevent men from seeking mental health support in the first place?
0: I mean, I think there's so many. One of them is that that to be feeling this way or to be having any of the struggles that they're having makes them weak, makes them less of a man, right? I think, you know, there's these stereotypes about what a man should be. A man should be strong. A man should not have any emotions. And the emotions that they do have should be, you know, strong emotions, anger, you know. But sadness, depression, you know, fear, those, I don't think men are really encouraged to feel those, talk about them, share it with others. And so I think that's a huge barrier to men getting access.
1: How can we create an environment where a man feels more comfortable asking for help? I don't mean at the society level. I just mean like in the immediate, like amongst our friends and coworkers and brothers and like in the world in which we have influence, how can we create a safer space for people to talk about this?
0: Well, I think asking your male friends and loved ones more personal questions around this and those who maybe are struggling, daring to open up to your other friends, other male friends, to kind of set the stage and say, listen, I'm okay talking about this. Will you be too? And then just kind of normalizing these conversations, basically, right?
1: Are there disparities in age for this stuff, like young folks versus middle-aged folks?
0: For sure. We would often say suicide is the second leading cause of death for adolescents and young adults, but the reality is actually most suicide deaths occur in middle age, especially middle-aged men. So depending on the population you're looking at, age, sex, ethnicity, whatever it might be, those rates are going to differ for sure.
1: You are a crisis psychologist. You work with this stuff on a daily basis.
0: Yeah.
1: Are there things you want people to know, myths you want to dispel about suicide?
0: Oh, that's a big question. I think that conversations like what we just had really address those points. And for me, they do wonders because we're getting those conversations, those topics out there. But I think, I mean, it's so cliche, but it's true. Like, you are so not alone. And suicide does not have to be a permanent solution to a temporary problem. You do not have to carry this alone. And I think that's what I really want people to take home, reach out for help. I know it's so much easier said than done, but when you find the right practitioner, it's going to feel good. You're going to feel connected. It's going to feel a little bit more natural, and you're going to be able to do wonderful work in that relationship.
1: That really resonates with me. When I was in my 20s and struggling with the stuff, finding the therapist to really help me at the time was such a major, I don't know, way to get through all this.
0: Yeah.
1: Well, Vanessa, I've really enjoyed this conversation. It has not been an easy one, but it's been an informative one, and I'm glad we've had it.
0: Thank you. It's been a pleasure being here, too.
1: Dr. Vanessa Delisle is a crisis psychologist at St. Mary's Hospital in Montreal. Just ahead, what if feeling better about yourself starts with admitting the feelings you're embarrassed to have? Things like jealousy, resentment, rejection, the whole ugly emotional junk drawer. After the break, why actually sitting with those feelings instead of just shoving them away? I'm guilty of that. Could be one of the simplest ways to build your self-worth.
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21: From the National Newsroom of the Canadian Press, I'm Hannah Stoles. Prime Minister Mark Carney is set to attend the United Nations Assembly in New York next week. Senior government officials say the Prime Minister will meet with world and business leaders to take part in UN events. Carney will co-host with France and the United Kingdom an event on the two-state solution, 1 year after the three countries recognized an independent Palestinian state at the General Assembly. Prime Minister Mark Carney spoke to the Liberal caucus in Ottawa today. Carney welcomed its three newest members as they prepare for the fall sitting of the House of Commons on Monday.
22: Three outstanding individuals. Daniel Gauvais.
23: Tanvir Shahnawaz. And the other guy. Braden Cayley. Ridings in three different parts of this great country. Exceptional results. Honored by more than 50% of the vote in each of those ridings.
21: Prime Minister says Canada is powerful, confident, and united, as he urged his MPs to bring the best ideas to Parliament. Ottawa is considering legal changes to improve labour relations. Jobs Minister Patty Hajdu's department held months of consultations with unions, employers, and other stakeholders over the spring and summer about the state of the Canada Labour Code. She says what they heard was that Canada needs a stronger labor regime to foster better relationships between workers and employers.
24: I can stand here and say that we will never interfere with a worker's right to bargain or to strike, but that we do all agree that there are circumstances where better tools are needed to both foster relationships and employer union relationships that are struggling and to also help resolve resolutions in a way that is leads to longer-term industrial peace.
21: The minister would not say whether legislation to change the Canada Labour Code would come in the fall session of Parliament. A code of ethics has been updated to clarify how doctors in Canada are expected to address racism and discrimination in healthcare. Canadian Press reporter Don Mitchell has details.
25: The organization representing Canada's physicians says new reforms are part of its Reconciliation Action Plan to address racism and discrimination in healthcare. The Canadian Medical Association says its clearer guidance on providing culturally safe and equitable care respecting Indigenous knowledge.
21: The CMA has apologized for the role it and the medical profession played in past and ongoing harms to Indigenous peoples, citing forced medical experimentation, forced sterilization, and child apprehensions. Paramount has won U.S. regulatory approval for sovereign wealth funds from Saudi Arabia, Qatar, and the United Arab Emirates to hold a large indirect stake in a potential merger with Warner Bros. Discovery. The FCC approved the foreign investors holding up to 100% of the combined company's indirect equity, but no voting rights. This is the Canadian Press. In sports, the Indiana Fever managed a 103-85 win against the Toronto Tempo. It was a fifth straight loss and 17th in the last 18 for Toronto. Félix Auger-Aliassime did not disappoint in his Quebec City homecoming, defeating Frenchman Quentin Alice to give Canada a 2-0 lead in its best-of-five Davis Cup second-round tie against France. Canada's men's volleyball team moved a win away from qualification for the 2028 Los Angeles Olympics with a 3-0 win over Mexico in a qualifying tournament Friday. Canada will face Cuba on Saturday for an Olympic berth. And the Ontario Human Rights Tribunal won't order Cycling Canada to enter a women's pursuit team in October's World Track Championship, but they did leave the door open for a hearing to determine whether there's been discrimination. Cycling Canada intends to enter a men's pursuit team in the World Championship in Shanghai, which is the first qualifier for countries for the 2028 Olympic Games, but not a women's team. From the Canadian Press, I'm Hannah Stolz.
0: No ego. No jargon. Just the stuff that makes life interesting. This is The Last Show with David Cooper.
1: Spend less, that's what they say, because times economically are tough, but why does splurging a little bit during these times feel so darn good? Maybe it's a fancy coffee, maybe it's takeout, delivery, maybe it's that completely unnecessary thing sitting in your online shopping cart. These small treats we buy for ourselves give us a sense of reward when money is tight. And psychologists have a name for this phenomenon. It's called treat-onomics. Let's talk about it here with consumer culture researcher at M. Lyon Business School in France. Her name is Alisa Jean-Maitre. Alisa, welcome to the show.
2: Thank you very much, David. Thank you for the invitation.
1: So treat-onomics, I know I just gave a crude definition of it, but what is treat-onomics?
2: So it's quite an interesting thing because the concept of treatonomics, it doesn't come from the academic research. It actually comes from the industry, as it usually happens, especially in marketing and business administration. First, things happen in real world, and then the academia kind of catches up to it. So treatonomics is the word that suddenly gained popularity in the past years. And now we as scholars are trying to understand what's going on by using decades of psychological research on other things like retail therapy or lipstick effect and so on.
1: I live in New York City, and I feel like the price of coffee in these little fancy coffee shops is like $8, $9 for like a cappuccino. Everyone's buying them, and yet everyone's also complaining that times are really tough. They're having trouble finding jobs. Rent is increasing. Why is there interest in splurging when, you know, money is tight for people?
2: Think about it that way. Have you watched Simpsons? You know, the earliest seasons of Simpsons. And do you remember how Homer works kind of like a normal job and Marge is staying at home and they still have a big house and three kids and a car? And you could really see how it was in the late 80s, early 90s. So at that time when our parents were alive, probably you could actually save up for a house, for a mortgage or for something else by, you know, being a little bit tight and not buying yourself that extra coffee. But nowadays we live in an economy where you need to work very hard and it's still not guaranteed that at some point you will be able to afford the accommodation. So I think at some point when consumers realize this, they turn to these small purchases in order to regain this teeny tiny sense of control.
1: Interesting. So like, I'm never going to buy a house, a millennial might say. So I'll just buy that expensive coffee, treat myself now. But there's this this negative feedback loop, right? If we're spending a lot of money on small purchases, we're never going to be able to afford the big purchases.
2: Exactly. It's kind of like a way of giving up when the path to a big purchase is less evident than it was before. And you don't know how long it's going to take and you don't know how you need to try for it. When you don't have a reward in mind, then this system of small rewards kicks in because you go, you buy Furby, you buy a coffee, and then suddenly you have this little kick of happiness, you know, that keeps you going.
1: Is there something about the phrase treat yourself or the word treat that changes the way we think about our spending? Oh, it's just a treat. I'll spend $20 on this, you know, sandwich Or whatever it is.
2: Think about us as consumers. The treat yourself has been a message that we've been bombarded with through all kinds of media and social media and advertisement for the last at least 20 to 30 years. This wellness and self-care culture is something that makes us think about ourselves and our emotional well-being first before, you know, trying to reach those faraway goals such as saving up, for example, for a house.
1: But is not saving up for faraway goals that will really be good for you in the long run, is that really treating ourselves? Isn't that sort of like stealing from our future selves? It's like a...
2: Think about, yes, absolutely, I agree with you.
1: It's, you mentioned The Simpsons. There was a Seinfeld where Jerry talks about night guy. He's the guy who stays up late until 4 a.m. and he doesn't care. And then morning guy is going to pay the price when he's underslept. It's like that. We're really taking away from our future selves.
2: Exactly. So in a way, we take away from our future selves. It's a way of procrastinating in a way, you know, how you procrastinate before doing something difficult. And by using these little small treats, you are procrastinating from saving up, you know, for a better future.
1: So what do you want to say to younger consumers? Maybe someone in their early to mid-20s, just starting their career, you know, buying $8, $10 coffees every day.
2: Be conscious, be deliberate, understand why you're doing what you're doing. If you really need that coffee, get that coffee. But if it becomes something automatic and you're operating on autopilot and, you know, you just blink and there is a coffee in your hand, then maybe you need to stop and think for a second why you're doing what you're doing.
1: Is treatonomics, is people doing this, like, is it harmful? Is it really so much that people are spending a lot of money on small purchases that their long-term finances are messed up?
2: I don't think it's harmful unless it becomes an addiction.
1: Okay.
2: In a way, retail therapy is a beautiful way we can treat ourselves when we're feeling down, when we're feeling depressed. Just going and purchasing something small and lovely can give us this much needed kick to feel better so that we can then be responsible adults and function properly. I think just like with anything else, it becomes a problem when that becomes the only thing we do. And we are starting to obsessively kind of get sucked into this consumption black hole and we don't see the way out. And that becomes the only way for us to express ourselves, to live our lives. And then, you know, something somewhere went the wrong way.
1: Is there a healthier way to approach this treat mentality? For example, when I want to treat myself, I take a nap. That's my gift to myself. I don't blow like a $10 on a coffee or $50 on a meal. Is there a better way to do this so that our wallets won't be so affected?
2: Mindfulness and consciousness. For example, taking a little pause, you know, because we have the psychological kind of behaviorist framework of stimulus and response. So if you break the link between the stimulus and response and you put something in the middle, like a little pause, you know, you write it down, for example, you write down the list of things that you want to purchase impulsively and you let yourself sit on them for a week. Then suddenly, by the end of the week, when you review this list, you might find out that 70 to 90% of items on this impulsive purchasing list you don't want anymore. And then if there are still things that you still want, go ahead and get them.
1: I like to wait as long as possible when I'm feeling impulsive about purchasing something. You know, because then I'm just craving it for days, months, years. Because and once I buy it, I'll move on to the next thing. So I try to hold on to that craving as long as possible. This sort of treatonomics behavior, is it a sign of tough economic times, economic uncertainty, financial stress on people? Like everything that's happened post-pandemic for the average worker, is it a sign of all that?
2: Surprisingly, yes. Some of the research evidence comes, for example, from the time of the Great Depression when it was first noticed that the cosmetics purchases went up even when other economic conditions were incredibly tough. Which means that we as human beings, we still crave something that can bring us a little bit of happiness. We still crave this feeling of control. And I think it's quite reasonable to assume that in an economy where you can save up for that big thing, for a vacation, for a house, you still have something in front of you that you have in mind that you are moving towards. When at some point in your life, the economic conditions are tough and you are facing a lot of uncertainty and you lose the straightforward path to success, you turn to these little things to keep you afloat.
1: So if this pattern goes all the way back to the Great Depression, probably before, we shouldn't be so hard on ourselves. Like try our best not to waste all our money on these little luxuries, but don't, you know, it seems like it's pretty human.
2: Like, you know, when, for example, when economic conditions get tough, We get the rise in popularity of fantasy and romance novels. That's exactly the same mechanism. We need to escape from the realities of our life into some beautiful world of rainbows and unicorns.
1: Well, Elisa Jean-Maitre is a consumer culture researcher at M. Lyon Business School in France. Elisa, I've enjoyed this chat. Thanks so much for being on the show.
2: Fantastic to talk to you. 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Thank you.
1: Do you like what you hear and want to see video clips of it? 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And if you watch our clips, you'll see me asking some of the smartest, highest brow academics we can find some of the stupidest questions I can think of. So follow us on social media. Coming up after the break. You're deeply in love, and then you see your romantic partner kiss a dog on the mouth. All attraction dies. You get the ick. The science behind the ick next.
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3: Mainly cloudy tonight, 60% chance of showers both this evening and after midnight, a low of 13. Tomorrow, a mix of sun and clouds, 30% chance of late morning showers and in the early afternoon, a high of 18. Then at night, clear and a low of 6. Sunday, mix of sun and clouds, high of 18. Monday, sunny and a high of 19.
10: 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Some shows make you dumber. He does both. 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
11: You like them. You got a crush on them. You're on a date and it's going well. Then, one harmless habit, like they kiss their beloved dog on the mouth, or they pronounce espresso strangely, espresso. That awkward moment and suddenly the romance has completely disappeared and your whole body kind of resigns from anything romantic. What exactly is this? We call it the ick. Why is it so powerful? Let's discuss it here with someone who's researched the ick. She's a sex and relationships researcher at the University of New Brunswick, and her name is Gabby Petruzzello. Gabby, welcome to the show.
12: Thanks for having me.
11: I wonder what I could do as an interviewer to give a guest the ick. I don't mean romantically. I just mean like they get the overwhelming feeling like they don't want to be on the show. I've gotten that for sure, Gabby. But let's start with the definition. It's one of those pop culture slang terms. The ick. As someone who studies this, how would you define it?
12: Yeah. So there's sort of two types of ways I think about the ick. The ick in pop culture tends to be about sort of in dating context. So when you're in a short-term relationship with someone, when you're on a date, when you've sort of just met them, you have like a strong, like they do something that grosses you out or they do something that feels aversive and you feel negatively about it. And there's also this sense of the ick can often occur in romantic relationships that are, you've been with your partner for 6 months and you're not just going to dump them because they do something gross. And so the ick itself stems from feelings of disgust. So disgust often goes into like three different parts. And it was really meant to protect us from being sick, from having sex with people who are related to us, or basically from pathogens, or from people who are going to morally betray us. So if someone does something like morally egregious, like they kick their dog, for instance, things like that would protect us from people who are going to potentially harm us or make us sick.
11: So it's got this deep kind of evolutionary history, like our ancient ancestors, you know, if someone behaved badly or weirdly, we would be disgusted by them, or certain situations, like you wouldn't want inbreeding in a small group of early humans for, you know, genetic diversity or lack thereof. It could cause diseases, things like that. It's kind of like it's got this deep root in our history being disgusted by things.
12: Exactly. And I feel like whenever anyone asks me why they feel disgusted or they feel concerned about it, that's often the first thing that I would say is that it really is a normal human response. And when we ask people what they would find disgusting, almost every single person is able to give us something that they identify as disgusting. And disgust really starts from like such a young age. So we get the ick from all types of people, not necessarily just romantic partners, but we're particularly invested in how they behave. So I feel like it's often more salient. And often it's more funny too.
11: Yeah.
12: It's easy to tell your friends the horrible stories than it is if like your family member does something gross.
11: True. I was trying to think about how to set this conversation up at the commercial break. And I asked you for an example and you said you heard of someone who flossed their teeth and then proceeded to, I guess, stare at the gunk on the floss and then think, oh, what a great idea it would be to eat that gunk.
12: Yeah.
11: Meanwhile, the boyfriend or the girlfriend is sitting there watching this being like, how can I ever go to bed with this person after seeing that?
12: Exactly.
11: These are silly examples, but are there any other examples that you can think of that are fairly common? I hope this one's not common.
12: No, I really hope not too. I feel like a lot of them resolve around bodily fluids, so like not brushing your teeth, not putting on deodorant.
11: Yeah.
12: But also a lot of them revolve around like a little bit of going against gender norms. So the most common example people give is like a man chasing after a tennis ball.
11: What?
12: And kind of aimlessly chasing after a tennis ball and kind of looking not really masculine, looking really weak. And a lot of women will say that gives them the ick. And same thing with like a woman being really bossy or rude. like super direct. Some men will say that that gives them the ick. So oftentimes it can be like counter stereotypical behavior, feeling like someone's violating some kind of social order or norm.
1: The stereotype of masculinity being you have to like know what you're doing and have a good handle on everything, and chasing that ball aimlessly makes you look somehow not masculine. Or for a woman, you're supposed to not be bossy. I don't agree with that, but that's the stereotype. Yeah. And somehow that gives people the ick.
12: Yeah. So, I mean, again, this, the ick has been used really broadly. So these obviously aren't things that are going to make you sick or anything, but these can indicate lower quality partners potentially. But I always like how, so those are called the ick, but they have the opposite. That's the slick, when someone does something that's really like catchy or cool. And for instance, rather than aimlessly going after the tennis ball, they like catch it immediately, or like they have super quick reflexes and like they do something that you like wouldn't have expected, or shows off some really positive trait that they have.
1: I was maybe 20 at the time, maybe 21. I was not a large man. I'm like 2'8". I'm not the most masculine man. I'm a little bit effeminate. But I was at this party and my car was getting towed. I had parked it illegally. So I ran outside and started arguing with the tow truck driver. I think I might have given him a bribe. If that's a crime, then I didn't. I would never do that. But if it's not a crime, I think I gave him like 40, 50 bucks. And he finally, after arguing and arguing and shouting, he put the car on the street and he's like, you know, F off. I'm not going to tow your car.
12: Yeah.
1: And I went back to the party and this friend of mine, a woman, was like, that was so sexy. I'm like, what are you talking about? She's like, the way you just took charge. That, I guess that would be an example of the slick, like these moments when we don't realize that we're being like authoritative or something if we're a man. I don't know.
12: Yeah, I mean, or just something that like indicates that there's like you're a reliable, strong, like dependable person. And your example makes me think of, there was one study that asked people about their ex, and someone gave this awful response where they're like, this person was getting robbed and it gave me the ick. And I'm like, oh my gosh, that's horrible.
1: Like they're somehow supposed to confront the robber and maybe get bodily injured. But if they don't confront the robber, they don't look sexy or something?
12: Yeah, I don't know. I mean, that's obviously not a common ick that people have. I mean, most commonly it is like they have something, they have like a booger in their nose, or they smell bad, or just something. Like it does seem like people tend to have these based on like, because the smell and taste are really the things that where our disgust is most strongly. We smell things, we taste things, and that's if you think about the feeling of disgust, it's that scrunched nose and lip that goes up. Mm-hmm. And that's that behavior itself is meant to like expel any things that might be in our mouth that would make us sick, or something that we smelled that might make us sick. But really, one of the interesting things too that connects with this is the really well-established gender difference in disgust elicitors, is that over time and time again, women tend to exhibit higher disgust than men. And so the research kind of speculates that there's sort of certain risks that women experience more so than men. And particularly, they tend to have more sexual disgust than men. So people argue that women are more likely to have the negative consequences of STIs. They're more likely to get pregnant if they engage in casual sex. They're more likely to be viewed upon negatively for certain sexual behaviors. So they tend to have a more conservative like sexual attitudes and feel more disgusted about a range of sexual behaviors outside of like procreative sexuality in a way that men don't necessarily.
1: I wonder if this is not just about us as maybe people doing gross stuff, the people that are doing the icky stuff, but the people who are judging us. I wonder if it says more about them than it does us. You know, like, sure, I picked some mold off the cheese. The rest of the cheese was fine. I ate it. But then the person I'm with is like, oh, I now can't trust you because you eat expired food or something, you know?
12: Yeah, no, I think there is just some portion of some research shows that like people higher in like perfectionism tend to feel the ick more. So there's like the people who it really does say something about like who's judging us, and that they might feel more icked about certain things. It says more about them than us.
1: So I guess we know what the ick is now. We're here with Gabby Petruzzello, who's a sex and relationships researcher at the University of New Brunswick. When we come back, we're going to talk, does it last forever? Can you cure it? If you're grossed out by your partner in this weird way, Can you move on from it? If they're grossed out with you, can you move on from it? It's the ick. I hope this interview is not giving our listeners the ick. We'll be back with Gabby in a moment.
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15: The Winnipeg Blue Bombers prove they can compete against the CFL's very best. 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
0: the ick, a sense of disgust for the person that you're dating or romantically involved with. It feels permanent when you've got it, like your attraction has seen something that it cannot unsee. But time, curiosity, a little perspective, can we get through it? Can we solve the ick for a romance that's just beginning, or solve it for a romance that you feel is pronounced dead? That's what we're going to discuss here with Gabby Petruzzello, a sex and relationships researcher at the University of New Brunswick. Gabby, welcome back to the show.
1: Thanks for having me.
0: So the ick, you set it up for me before, but like, are there some dramatic cases that you've seen in your research of people who just are happy in a romantic relationship? One thing happens and then they're just completely ready to throw in the towel because they're grossed out.
1: I think more often than not, people who are in these long-term relationships, they're able to find ways to cope with it. And the people who tend to be better off are the ones that have this kind of delusional sense of my partner isn't gross, or they're able to kind of like cope with it and think through that. And the people who are in the long-term relationships who have these icks are often the ones that are a little worse off to start with, which is kind of unfortunate. But, and it kind of goes to show where if you really do have the ick for someone, you tend to break it off. If you really can't get past these icks, it tends to be a deal breaker. But the people who are able to last through this are the ones who are able to find strategies or able to like to think of different ways to deal with these.
0: Interesting. So, you know, someone might be like, sure, I caught her picking her nose, but she's not fundamentally gross. I love her. Or sure, I caught him eating a half-eaten eclair in the garbage. Do you know that Seinfeld reference? If you don't, I feel like it's important to your research. But like, you have this belief about your partner that they're wholly good and not fundamentally gross, so you're just willing to overlook it. It might gross you up for a week, but it's not going to be the nail in the coffin.
1: And especially in these relationships, too, like, we study people sometimes in the first year when they're in this like honeymoon period, or even before they're married, where they may not be living together full time, and you don't see all of these ick behaviors. When you're just in this dating stage where you're not together all the time, you might not even notice like all of their weird bathroom habits or all of their weird cleanliness habits, or that they use a loofah, just like things like that, that in the long run might be weird deal breakers if you have to see it every day.
0: All right. For any like, you know, radio listeners who are a little bit sensitive, I'm going to ask a question that involves human sexuality, but I'm here with a bona fide psychology researcher, so this is educational. What happens when it gets introduced into your sex life, when you just start thinking of your partner as someone that you can't bear to sleep with because, I don't know, they have a loofah, or they don't floss, or they have weird eating habits, or they smell and don't shower?
1: Yeah.
0: What happens when it enters the bedroom? Can you recover from that?
1: Yeah. And one of the main things that disgust does is it can distract us from the moment. And so we're oftentimes thinking about something else. So for instance, some people will be like, oh, I was thinking about my partner's like previous partners, and it really stuck with me. And that might not even seem like a disgust elicitor, but it's something that can like take people out of the moment and feel like a violation of what's going on. But also like it really can reduce desire. So if you're in these feelings of disgust, it's sort of antithetical to feelings of arousal. And we do tend to find that disgust and arousal are inverse of one another. So if you tend to feel really disgusted in the moment, you tend to have a hard time with arousal, and which is why disgust is often linked to like sexual pain or difficulties with orgasm, in that if you have these feelings, it's often the case that you can't focus on pleasure, or your body isn't functioning in the way you want. So even if your body might be responding with disgust, but your brain might be like, oh, I really want to try to enjoy this.
0: It's tough.
1: And oftentimes it really is about how you feel in relation to your partner. So if you feel like you're not in alignment in disgust with your partner, like you feel like your partner's really disgusting compared to you, or you feel like you're super disgust sensitive and your partner's not, this can lead to some issues over time.
0: What you were saying earlier is there's a way to work through it when you kind of believe your partner's not fundamentally gross. But what I'm hearing now is if it's kind of stuck in your head during your intimate moments, your romantic moments, it can be hard. What are the recommendations? What if this is happening to someone right now? They're looking at their husband, their wife, their partner, whatever, and they're being like,
1: yeah,
0: I can't get over the fact that you picked your nose, or whatever it is.
1: Right. And like I give a little bit of a hedging just because it is so hard to get rid of. Disgust is more resistant to, like, it's harder to like get rid of than fear. It's harder to get rid of than other emotions because oftentimes we can't see the things that disgust us. They like, we can't see pathogens, and oftentimes it feels like a natural reaction. But some of the most common things are, as with fear, gradual desensitization. So if you sort of gradually expose yourself to the thing that could disgust you.
0: So I'm thinking about this sort of like the fear of spiders. You gradually get exposed to more and more videos of spiders, interactions with spiders, and over time the fear decreases due to exposure. So in a sexy context, maybe you try little by little to engage with someone without feeling disgusted, something like that.
1: Also, sexual arousal is a natural way to reduce disgust. So one of the things that's recommended is, and obviously with consent, and you have to sort of want to reduce this disgust. But if you can both downregulate the disgust, so if you can make yourself feel less disgusted by the thing through like desensitization or whatnot, so through like cognitive or behavioral strategies, and then also sort of upregulate your arousal, your positive experiences. And so this would just mean finding ways to make a more sexy context in a way that you might not notice these other disgusting things, or you might not like think about your partner's gross habits, since that sexual arousal tends to diminish those thoughts and feelings of disgust. But there also is, even if you can't get rid of that, you can also try to adapt your environment to some extent to reduce some of those disgusting feelings.
0: Got it. Okay, we're talking a lot about what to do if you feel the ick. I am curious, what do you do if someone gets it for you? You know, like you're dating someone, you've got a partner, it's serious, it's not serious, whatever. And then you realize, oh, they are grossed out by the way I smell or whatever it is. Like, what do you do when you're the subject of somebody's ickiness? Can you do anything? Should you just move on? Like, what would you recommend there?
1: Oh, geez. I mean, to some extent, like trying to pivot their focus. So either like reminding them of all the different positive traits you have rather than the things that are making them feel disgusted, or just facilitating these conversations. So making them feel comfortable in a sort of a kind way, expressing this to you. So rather than sort of keeping it silent and having the ick and you not knowing about it at all, feeling comfortable telling you like, hey, can you brush your teeth before we do this? Or I know it's been a long day at work. Like, do you want to change into something more comfortable? Just having these conversations in a respectful way that they're able to communicate ways that they could decrease their ick in a way that doesn't make you feel bad for giving them the ick, but also can facilitate closeness.
0: So if my partner's grossed out by, let's say, my breath, I might say like, hey, like before we go to bed, would you prefer if I brushed my teeth? Like just try to be friendly about it rather than be like, oh, you think I stink? I'm mad at you now. Something like that.
1: Right. Because we find that people just tend to like avoid it. They don't talk about it. And that's really what facilitates these declines over time, when they ignore it, when they like try to pivot to something different without actually communicating it to their partner. And that sexual communication is one of the most important things. And when we stay silent about it, that's really what harms us in the long run.
0: Given all your research on the ick, what do you hope people take away knowing about this phenomenon? They maybe only heard a few videos on short form platforms like TikTok, or maybe they're experiencing it themselves. What would you want people to know? Would you tell them to just relax, this happens to everybody, power through it, or some other message?
1: Yeah, I would say, like you said, first and foremost, it does happen to everyone. The ick is kind of a normal a normal experience, and it can feel really distressing. But I would encourage people to think about how broader shame around sexuality and cultural messaging can kind of make us feel the ick on things that might not necessarily actually be disgusting, and to kind of challenge these evolutionary emotions.
0: Yeah, because sometimes the ick plays into gender stereotypes, which many are problematic or not great to hold in the first place.
1: Exactly.
0: All right. Well, Gabby Petrozello is a sex and relationships researcher at the University of New Brunswick. Gabby, I really enjoyed having you on the show. Thanks so much for being here.
1: Yeah, thanks.
0: Coming up next, telling your kids they sound smart seems harmless, but a new study says it may nearly double their chances of cheating on a test. So after the break, how one tiny compliment can backfire spectacularly. I am David Cooper, and this is The Last Show, which will continue in just a moment.
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5: In Manitoba, we look out for each other. It's what makes us the friendly province. But right now, many of us are struggling to make ends meet, paying more for everything with wages that haven't kept up. Everyone needs a raise. That includes you and Manitoba's public workers. Let's raise wages so we can keep and attract the people who keep public services going. It's time to pay all workers fairly

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11: 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Weather.
12: Rainy evening, 60% this evening and after midnight, a low of 13, otherwise mainly cloudy. Tomorrow, a mix of sun and clouds, another 30% chance of showers late in the morning and early afternoon, a high of 18, then dipping down to a low of 6. Sunday, mix of sun and clouds, high of 18. Monday, sunny and a high of 19.
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14: Most parents, most people want to encourage children when they do well. But could telling a child that they're smart backfire? Well, a new study suggests that kind of praise might put pressure on children to live up to that label, to live up to being smart. And in one experiment, kids praised for being smart were nearly twice as likely to then cheat on a later test. The bigger question here, are we praising kids in a way that helps them or sets them up to fear failure? Let's talk about it here with someone who worked on that study, Professor Kong Lee from the Ontario Institute for Studies in Education. Kong, welcome to the show.
15: Thank you so much for having me.
14: My parents never said I was smart. I wish they did. I was kind of ignored a lot as a child. Why'd you try to study this? Why try to understand the way children respond to praise?
15: Well, eventually you will find out your parents did a good job as a parent.
14: Thank you, Mom, for ignoring me.
15: Yeah, exactly. So I don't know whether you noticed, over the last 20, 30 years, psychologists and teachers have noticed that their kids are becoming more and more fragile. You know, they couldn't take a criticism. They cannot face failures. So people have been, like me, who have been studying this for quite a long time, and that one of the things people have discovered, not myself, is that once you praise your children for being smart, in particular, your child becomes less likely to persist when encountering difficulties, less likely be able to deal with failure as temporary setbacks. They don't typically work harder to overcome the difficulties. And they actually have, you know, develop this sense of lack of self-confidence rather than, you know, greater self-confidence, because parents praise their kids. They want them, encourage them to have self-confidence, self-esteem. So when we came to the scene and we want to know whether or not this kind of impact, not only just on learning, on dealing with failure, but also in terms of their morality, their moral behaviors. So that's why we did our studies.
14: Let's talk about the study. How was it conducted? What did the researchers ask the children to do? What did they observe when they asked the children to do these things? How did they praise?

0: is them. Tell me about it a bit.
1: Okay, so we kind of mimic what's going to happen typically in a home environment or a school environment. Kids are taking exams or doing tests. So the way we did it was like this. We first give children a task. We know they can finish. Once they finish, we say, wow, you did it. You're so smart. Then we say, okay, here's another task. And we give another task. But this task is very challenging. And then we leave the answer to the task on the side. I say, do not peek at the answer when I'm gone. I have to go somewhere to take a phone call or I have to go to the bathroom. Right? Then we leave the room for typically 1 minute. And then we leave the hidden camera in the room to watch.
2: It's just so a little bit sinister. It's a little sneaky.
1: It is, it's a little bit. We want to be naturalistic. If we told them that we are going to watch them, they are not going to do anything, you know, bad. So then we leave the room, and then we don't know whether or not they have cheated. So only later on, we watch the video to see whether or not they have peeked at the answer key when we were not in the room. So that's how we establish whether or not they cheat and cheat, you know, out of their own volition. So we don't ask them to cheat or we don't do anything. We just say, you did so well last time. So here's a task, see whether or not you can finish it. And then we watch them. So then we also got, being a scientist, we assign some children to a situation we praise them and some situations we don't praise them. So the idea is to see whether or not the praising actually makes any difference. We also praise them, not for being smart, but for doing well. And in that study, which we published about in 2017, we found kids who were praised for being smart were significantly more likely to cheat.
2: Than the ones praised for doing well.
1: Exactly.
2: Interesting.
1: Yeah, so the key we discovered was what you praise, not that is exactly how parents should praise. You should not praise children for something about their ability. When you praise them for their ability, this is something kids from very young age know they cannot change. Once they cannot change, then they would do something else or they would infer, okay, you know, there's something I cannot do. If I encounter difficulties, if there's nothing I can do, then I have to find another way to do it. So, but if you praise them for a behavior, for a performance itself, somehow children doesn't take that as a threat to their self-esteem. But more importantly, so we did another study. We showed that it's about reputation. So for example, if you, David, you told me that I'm smart, then you go away for 1 minute. And you come back and give me a second test. And in that situation, I would be more likely to cheat. But if you change to someone else, let's say your assistant, who came back to test me because I had no reputation for her, therefore, children would be less likely to cheat. So they are really concerned about how I'm going to live up to your expectations.
2: Yeah. I'm still kind of fixated on this idea of telling someone they did well versus telling them they're smart. Doing well is more about the process. Like you could, if you were an athlete, lose a game, but still do well. But with smart, it's just this attribute that you may or may not be able to change.
1: Exactly.
2: I'm a little worried about this because tools these days for cheating, I'm thinking like AI. AI can do a sixth grader's math assignment. AI can write an essay. And kids who are more likely to cheat in school have more and more tools available to cheat these days. And so I think we're at a time where, you know, if we can prevent kids from cheating, it's really good. And we should be praising children differently because of your study, perhaps.
1: Yes, exactly. So I think that the whole idea is do not praise children for something that's stable, that's inside you, that you cannot change, particularly from a child's point of view. Because if you praise children for their effort, for performance, as you said, for process, then the child knows this is something I can change. I can make more effort. I can study harder. I can work harder. So because of this, they are less likely to look for an alternative, sometimes immoral route of success.
2: Is there a particular age or a particular developmental stage where this effect of praising children for being smart, making them more likely to cheat when they can, is more pronounced? Is it at all ages? Am I likely to fall victim to it at age 40?
1: Yes, apparently it's all ages. Like, I don't know about 40, okay? So we have studied the kids from about 3 all the way up to 12. And during this period, I think, you know, this the ability praising is detrimental to a child's development in almost all aspects of their development and learning. So this is the worst you can do, is to say, hey, you know, you're so smart, you did well, or you play the piano like Mozart, or you draw the picture like Picasso. All that, you kind of convey the sense of talent, something you cannot change. But you focus on process, somehow children get it, and then they kind of strive harder, and they avoid immoral routes, like cheating on tests.
2: It's so interesting. So I won't be mad at my parents for not saying I was smart, but maybe I can still be mad at them for not saying I did well, is what we're saying. look, I'm not going to say you were very smart as a subject, Kong. I'm just going to say you did very well on this interview because I don't want it to get to your head. But I really appreciate you being here and sharing your findings with me.
1: Thank you very much for learning so fast. And you need to practice. If you're a kid, you really have to practice. I knew this. Sometimes it'll come out of my mouth too quickly. You know, oh, you're so smart to my kid.
2: Well, Professor Kong Lee is from the Ontario Institute for Studies in Education. Kong, thank you so much for joining me again.
1: Thank you very much, David.
2: That's a wrap on our program. Thanks for tuning in. We'll be back tomorrow night.
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19: From the National Newsroom of the Canadian Press, I'm Hannah Stolz. Prime Minister Mark Carney says his government will introduce what he calls the Safe Social Media Act this fall. Speaking to the Liberal caucus in Ottawa, Carney says his government is working to protect young people online.
20: We are safeguarding the digital world so our young people can be free and safe when they're navigating it. And we'll fight for Canada to lead the world in building the smart, safe digital tools of the next decade, including in AI.
19: The Prime Minister says growing concerns about online harms affecting children show the current system isn't working and that stronger action is needed beyond what tech companies are doing. British Columbia Premier David Eby says the province is pausing a planned expansion of the provincial sales tax. The province is introducing a $90 million support package for businesses and directing BC Ferries to build its vessels in the province in response to the trade war with the United States. He also renewed the province's commitment to not stock or sell alcohol from the United States until there's a fair agreement in the U.S. for its forestry sector. Coalition's Avenir Quebec leader, Christine Fréchette, met with Montreal's mayor after the discovery of a one-year-old child at a homeless encampment. Fréchette announced a list of promises aimed at municipalities ahead of the meeting with Mayor Sayora Martinez-Ferrada, like the creation of a $250 million emergency fund for the homeless. Parliamentary elections in Russia are underway and will run through the weekend, but the main opposition group that has been vocal about the war in Ukraine has been barred from running candidates in the election. More from ABC's Patrick Reval.
21: The thing about elections under Vladimir Putin is we know exactly what to expect. All real opposition parties are banned and the vote will be tightly controlled. Any public dissent risks arrests, and it means that Vladimir Putin's ruling party, United Russia, will extend its 23-year rule. But what is interesting about these elections is that the Kremlin appears to be concerned that they could have revealed the growing anti-war sentiment among ordinary Russians.
19: The election follows a summer of Ukraine's long-range drone strikes on oil refineries that triggered a widespread fuel crisis. The partner of a woman who died while waiting for surgery to fix her broken ankle says he welcomes an investigation into what happened. The Saskatchewan Health Authority says it's doing an internal review into Kirsten Hankey's death. Her partner, Morgan Kirby, says her surgery was postponed and she later died in hospital after blood clots caused by her ankle got into her lungs.
22: The way I'm coping with this is fighting for her. It's the only thing I can do. I wake up, I'm alone. I go to bed, I'm alone. I don't have my person anymore.
19: The 30-year-old had badly broken her ankle when she tripped on the front step outside her home to get a parcel. This is the Canadian Press. In sports, the Indiana Fever managed a 103-85 win against the Toronto Tempo. It was a fifth straight loss and 17th in the last 18 for Toronto. Félix Auger-Aliassime did not disappoint in his Quebec City homecoming, defeating Frenchman Quentin Alice to give Canada a 2-0 lead in its best-of-five Davis Cup second-round tie against France. Canada's men's volleyball team moved a win away from qualification for the 2028 Los Angeles Olympics with a 3-0 win over Mexico in a qualifying tournament Friday. Canada will face Cuba on Saturday for an Olympic berth. And the Ontario Human Rights Tribunal won't order Cycling Canada to enter a women's pursuit team in October's World Track Championship, but they did leave the door open for a hearing to determine whether there's been discrimination. Cycling Canada intends to enter a men's pursuit team in the World Championship in Shanghai, which is the first qualifier for countries for the 2028 Olympic Games, but not a women's team. From the Canadian Press, I'm Hannah Stoles.
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0: Welcome to the Couch Potatoes radio show and podcast. I'm Brett McGarry, and this week, once again, Hollywood is trying to adapt a popular video game franchise after over 20 years of middling success with Resident Evil Plus.
1: I'm Jeff Braun. I started watching a fun comedy now in its second season. Plus,
0: The Amazing Race Canada wrapped up its 12th season, and season 51 is just about ready to go for Survivor.
1: But first, let's start with TV's biggest night, the Emmy Awards.
2: My fellow nominees in my category, all brilliant, brilliant performances.
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24: This is all I've ever wanted to do, and this is the only club I've ever wanted to join. 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
25: Thank you for taking such a swing on this incredible project, this wondrous cast.
1: Widow's Bay stormed the Emmys, breaking a record for a comedy series with 14 awards overall, including Best Comedy Series and 3 acting wins last Monday night. The first season horror comedy was created by Katie Dippold about a New England island community reckoning with a centuries-old curse. It spoiled the going-away party for Hacks, which had gotten the most comedy nominations of any show in its fifth and final season, and it broke the comedy record set last year by the studio when that won 13 awards. And Widow's Bay star Matthew Rhys won Best Actor in a Comedy, but he also won Best Actor in a Limited Series for The Beast in Me and became the first man to win 2 leading actor categories in the same year. He also got one of the Best Comedy Series trophies as an executive producer for Widow's Bay, so he went home with 3 altogether. Other Widow's Bay wins, Stephen Root, Best Supporting Actor, the oldest person to win that award at age 74, and Cate O'Flynn won Best Supporting Actress. Dippold also won for writing, and the show also won for directing. And then Jean Smart won her 5th Best Actress in a Comedy Award for the final season of Hacks. No actor had won an Emmy every year for a series that lasted more than 3 seasons until now, so good for her there. And then in the drama side, The Pitt won Best Drama. Did not run away with it like Widow's Bay, though. Its only other win was Noah Wiley for Best Actor. Rhea Seehorn won for Pluribus after never winning for Better Call Saul, which was one of those great injustices the Emmys likes to traffic in. Pluribus also won for writing as well, and to be honest, I thought it might upset The Pitt for Best Drama at that point, but it didn't. Allison Janney won Best Supporting Actress in a Drama for The Diplomat. Tom Pelfrey won Supporting Actor for Task, both beating several nominees from The Pitt. So I think we had The Pitt split in the supporting actor categories. DTF St. Louis won the Best Limited Series. At age 79, Sally Field became the oldest woman to win Best Actress in a Limited or Anthology Series or TV movie for Remarkably Bright Creatures. I saw that. That's a nice little TV movie. They shot it in BC. She gave Canada an enthusiastic shout-out during her speech as well. The Late Show with Stephen Colbert, of course, which was taken off the air by CBS in the spring, won Best Variety Series, one of 6 Emmys the show has won this year after it was canceled for what the network said was economic reasons that many people believe was simply because of his criticism of the guy in the White House. Michael J. Fox, a nominee for his work with Harrison Ford on Shrinking, got the Bob Hope Humanitarian Award. Field also paid tribute to her Steel Magnolias co-star Dolly Parton. That was a tribute that also included Reba McIntyre singing a song, and then there were emotional tributes to Catherine O'Hara and Rob Reiner, bookending the In Memoriam segment, which also sadly reminded me that James Vanderbeek died this past year, so that was a bummer all over again. The show I thought was mostly fine. It had some cringy moments, but that's usually the case. Law & Order SVU's Mariska Hargitay hosted, a break from the usual, which is either a talk show host or a comedian. She was neither, but she was up for anything, and all things considered, I think she acquitted herself pretty well. There was a fun Law & Order spoof with Taylor Swift. Why not? There was an opening song parody of Joan Jett's I Love Rock and Roll, but with TV screens instead of rock and roll, which started out pretty fun, but at the end, a bunch of backup dancers wearing TV sets on their head showed up, and I was like, oh, I don't think that's so good. And then later, they did another song parody, Supertramp's Goodbye Stranger. That got pretty dire. So some of her bits landed, some didn't. Again, all things considered, good job by Mariska Hargitay. And then John Mulaney's bit, he came out to hand out the best actor in a drama, and that was a high point of the show. Very funny, and the audience loved it.
3: This is the best part of the night. Lead actor in a drama. This award is for the guys. Just men being men. Finally, something for the fellas. Since the creation of television, men have been historically unrepresented. For the first 3 years TV existed, there were no men on it. It was just beauty contests and children talking to hand puppets until the early 60s, until a man walked out and said, enough. My name is Fonzie and the president's been shot. And they can play anything, these nominees, not just doctors. They can play a cop or an FBI agent or a secret agent. And then that's it. No other examples.
1: And he went on and on. It was very funny. They handed out all the acting awards first and then did all the other awards. And that seemed really weird. And I assume they were just trying to keep the audience early before Monday Night Football began. And I mean, if they did this, held it a week earlier, they wouldn't have had to worry about football at all, but whatever. So that made for a little bit of a strange flow to the thing. And then they were in danger of ending early, and the final presenters of Woody Harrelson and Matthew McConaughey had to stretch, and they were clearly baked, and their bits sucked, but they just kept it going because they were trying to fill time. It was
5: really
1: weird.
5: How much time did they have to fill?
1: They came back from like the last commercial with like a 10 to 10 minutes before the top of the hour.
5: Oh, no.
1: Just to hand out Best Comedy, which was a foregone conclusion to, I think it was, to Widow's Bay, of course. And they just stretched it out, and it was weird.
5: Oh, my gosh. I didn't actually watch the awards show. I was just too tired, so I went to bed, and I taped it, and I was planning to sort of skim through it, at least, to see if there are any highlights or, I suppose, lowlights based on some of the things that you're telling me. That's almost unheard of for an awards show to finish early.
1: I mean, the Oscars usually goes 20 minutes long on a good night. Sometimes it's half an hour, 40 minutes long. So, that was kind of weird. So, I think these award shows, they're like sports to the point where it's like, I know the outcomes. I have no interest in watching it. So I would say maybe go watch the John Mulaney bit, because what I just played there was maybe half of it.
5: Yeah.
1: He went on and on. And it got a little blue. Unsuitable for family radio.
5: Oh, really? Okay. Well, the Emmys as well. I'm sort of bored with award shows in general.
1: Yeah.
5: But the Emmys, I have always found historically, are more willing to take a risk at trying a different format. I remember there was one year where they kind of got roasted for it, and I feel bad for the hosts they employed, but there was that one year where they had four reality show hosts.
1: Yes.
5: Like, all hosting, like, Jeff Probst was Heidi Klum maybe one of them?
1: I can't remember. I remember Probst, I don't remember the rest of them. American Idol guy.
5: Ryan Seacrest?
1: Yeah. Was he one of them? He must have been one of them.
5: Probably.
1: It's his era.
5: Yeah, so they took a chance on that, and it didn't quite work. But I think it might have also been that particular ceremony where they actually broke the night up into sections like comedy, drama, reality. And they had the actual big fancy sets and kind of not pyrotechnics.
1: Yeah.
5: But it was like every category switch arrived with a lot of fanfare.
1: Yeah.
5: So I give them credit for at least trying to be a little bit different than the typical award show.
1: They did that category thing as well during the pandemic when Schitt's Creek won everything.
5: Yeah.
1: And they started with the comedy, and then even more than Widow's Bay, Schitt's Creek swept that. And it was like, we're an hour into the ceremony, and the only people who had taken the stage were people from Schitt's Creek.
5: Really?
1: Yeah. They just won like the first seven awards, every single one. And it was because it was because of the pandemic, it was one of those weird ones where everyone is spaced out, but all the Schitt's Creek people were in Canada. So there was like by satellite from some party in Toronto somewhere.
5: Yeah.
1: So it was a doubly weird kind of a ceremony that night.
5: I feel like I should issue a PSA here as well when it comes to Widow's Bay. Because it is common for the Emmys to award a show in the comedy category that's not necessarily that's funny, like The Bear. Yeah.
1: Right.
5: That's been the argument about The Bear for many years now, is that it's actually more dramatic than it is funny. Still has funny parts, but I don't know. And with Widow's Bay, the comedy that is in this series, and once again, if you have Apple TV Plus, you can watch Widow's Bay. The comedy that's in there is great. Like, I laughed a lot at this show. But it is also a horror comedy, and it gets pretty scary and pretty grisly at times, and really dark at times as well. Like, really sad, tragic stuff. And but again, it does have the comedy, so I guess maybe it fits in better with this category, but I don't know what the solution is. If we need like a
1: dramedy,
5: or best mixed bag show.
1: Yeah, I've seen people say it should be best hour long, best 30 minute. Do it up like that, and then The Bear gets a 30 minute, and there are funny shows that are sort of an hour long. Was Widow Bay like hour long episodes?
5: Yeah.
1: So maybe it would go into there. The creator, Katie Dippold, I know she used to be like a writer on Parks and Recreation. She's written for comedy shows all her life.
5: Yeah. Okay. Well, I just wonder, but yeah, if you plan to watch Widow's Bay, just know that you're not going into a nonstop laugh riot. And there are some pretty scary things in there, and really disturbing things as well, too. It's a great mystery, though. Like, it's a really unique show, quite like I haven't seen in a long time. So I'm happy to see it do well, and we're going to get more Widow's Bay. We better, because they left that on a cliffhanger.
1: It's coming. Season 2's coming. Probably not next year, but the year after.
5: All right. In the meantime, we're going to switch from TV to the movies. Tell you what's new in theaters this week. You're listening to The Couch Potatoes.
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13: Mainly cloudy tonight, 60% chance of showers both this evening and after midnight, a low of 13. Tomorrow, a mix of sun and clouds, 30% chance of late morning showers, and in the early afternoon, a high of 18. Then at night, clear and a low of 6. Sunday, mix of sun and clouds, high of 18. Monday, sunny and a high of 19.
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5: I'm Brett. He's Jeff. We are the Couch Potatoes. Going to tell you what's new at the movies in a moment. But first, I need to fall on a sword that I have apparently been carrying around for damn near a year. Jeff Braun just informed me something rather important about Apple TV Plus.
1: Minus on the plus now. It's just Apple TV.
5: Since October 2025.
1: I only heard that recently as well.
5: Apple quietly revealed the name change in a press release on October 13, 2025, buried at the bottom of an announcement for the streaming release of the film F1. The reason? They say that the plus sign was originally added to match services like iCloud Plus and Apple News Plus, which distinguish between a free tier and a paid tier. But since the video platform does not have a free tier, they decided to drop the plus.
1: There you go.
5: But the confusion is they already had something called Apple TV.
1: The product.
5: Yeah, it's a physical set-top box hardware and like a general media app.
1: Yeah.
5: So I feel like they could have kept it anyway.
1: Yeah.
5: Whatever. I probably will forget.
1: Just keep calling it Apple TV Plus.
5: Yeah. I'm still trying to catch up on all the various. Every week it feels like there's a new streaming platform. Like the Global TV app is actually formally being rebranded as Stack TV. Like,
1: okay.
5: So anyway, we'll talk more about what's coming to Global TV a little bit later on. But let's look at what's new in theaters this week. We have a movie based on an incredibly popular series of video games, and it was later adapted into movies, and now, and actually a television show, and now another movie, but we're kind of starting from scratch here on the story. It's Resident Evil.
14: Hey, man, I gotta be 7. Do you know where I can take this? Excuse me, I got... Oh, my God. Anybody order a kidney or liver, whatever this is? Anybody? It seems like it's kind of important.
15: Hey, you got time for another run?
14: No, I'm wrapped up for the...
15: It's outside the zone, so it pays double.
14: I could do that. Sweetheart, I'm sorry. The signal sucks here. Can you hear me?
15: I'm gonna stay with Katie for a bit, I think.
14: Michelle, please do not go stay with freaking Katie.
15: Also, my feelings that you don't even care enough to come home and have this conversation.
14: Seriously, I'm working. This could be some 8-year-old boy's heart or someone's mom's brain.
5: Yeah, things didn't really go so well in that clip. And we'll get to more on this movie in a moment. But the video game, the series started 30 years ago on the PlayStation in 1996. Zombies. You were trapped in a mansion full of zombies. And it pretty much created the survival horror genre of video games. And I remember playing that game. Did I even play it, or was I just watching? I think it was just watching my buddies play it. And it was creepy, man. I was stressed out. And there are now over 30 games, and there have been multiple live-action adaptations. There were six movies from 2002 to 2016 starring Mila Jovovich. Another shot at the movies in 2021 called Welcome to Raccoon City. That one was apparently terrible. Then there was a TV show on Netflix in 2022. I haven't seen all of the Resident Evil movies. They're fun, but they're dumb. And they know they're dumb, and I don't think they're, like, true adaptations of the games. I think they've sort of taken elements of the games but made it their own thing for the movies. Welcome to Raccoon City looked terrible, and the TV show looked terrible as well. So for this new one, it comes from director Zach Cregger, who did Weapons last year, which was excellent, and Barbarian a couple years before that, and that's excellent. And now he's taking on Resident Evil.
0: Can you hear me? Hello? I'm not a cop, so I don't know what to say, but I have an emergency here. Hello?
5: In an all-new story, Resident Evil follows Brian, a medical courier, who unwittingly finds himself in an action-packed, non-stop race for survival as one fateful, horrifying night collapses around him in chaos.
2: Everything that has happened in this town transpired in a matter of hours.
5: Yeah, the zombies look crazy in this game, and there is, at the very least, a nice nod to video games.
2: If we can still stop this, one of us is gonna have to go out there.
3: Hey, suck it, gun!
8: Only use guns in video games.
5: Can't even figure out how to load it, which is relatable because he kind of finds himself in a position where he has to fight his way out. He's never fired a gun. He's got to figure out how to load the gun. So I kind of like that. It looks like it's going to be crazy fun. I'm sure that fans of the games might be annoyed because, once again, they're taking their beloved property and they're doing something completely different with it. Like fans of, this is a sidebar, maybe we could chat about later, but I know that there are some purist fans who despise Lanterns on HBO, the Green Lantern show, because it's nothing like the comic books.
16: Oh, really? Yeah, I guess I could see that too. I've actually thought that while watching it. I was like, I bet you the comic books are a lot more superhero-y than this show has been so far. So, I mean, yeah, I don't know. What can you do? I mean, you could, yelling at Dan... Lindelof's not going to do it because he also did Watchmen, which was a new show that was very much like the comic book. So he can do it if he wants to. I just must not want to with Lanterns.
5: But a lot of people who were fans of the Watchmen, like the original property, hated that new show as well. So,
16: oh, really?
5: Yeah. I don't know. So there are some people who just can't be pleased, but yeah. I don't know anything about Green Lantern. Like I said, we can maybe get into that a little bit later. A couple more movies to tell you about here. Next up, Shaun the Sheep, the Beast of Mossy Bottom.
17: Shaun and the Flock are back on the big screen. And something ferocious has come to town. From the creators of Wallace and Gromit and Chicken Run, get ready for a big adventure that's sure to be electrifying. The Beast of Mossy Bottom, a Shaun the Sheep movie.
5: Shaun the Sheep, a beloved children's program that debuted in 2007, stop motion animation, and this new adventure, which, by the way, is at like 100% on Rotten Tomatoes. And as of this recording, Resident Evil didn't have any yet. That's not always a good sign. But in Shaun the Sheep, the new adventure sees the residents of Mossy Bottom Farm looking forward to Halloween until the clumsy farmer trashes the flock's beloved pumpkin patch. And when Shaun turns mad scientist to fix the problem, things rapidly spiral out of control, with the farmer missing and a wild beast roaming the woods of Mossingham. All the ingredients are in place for a monstrously fun family adventure. Considering how many times you went to see the Sheep Detectives.
16: Yeah.
5: I feel like this one's going to be right up your alley, too.
16: I don't know. I was thinking while you were like, it's still only going to be the second best Sheep movie this year, right?
5: And finally, we have Ethan Hawke and Russell Crowe starring in The Wait.
18: Got a daughter. In 1 month, she'll be awarded the state and up for adoption.
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5: In Oregon in 1933, Samuel Murphy is torn from his daughter and sent to a brutal work camp. Warden Clancy tempts him with early release if he smuggles gold through deadly wilderness, but betrayal festers within the crew and Murphy questions how far he'll go to see his child again. That movie's getting great reviews, sitting at 93% as of this recording. We're recording on Wednesday. Oh, the reviews, they must have, the embargo or whatever must have lifted like since we started recording for Resident Evil. 70 reviews published so far, and it's sitting at 96%. Okay, so they might have a winner on their hands here. And coming up next, we are going to tell you about a show that Jeff has jumped in its second season, sort of. 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
10: Welcome back to the Couch Potatoes. I'm Jeff. He's Brett. And I started watching a fun new show this week that is now in its second season over on Disney Plus. It's called Adults.
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13: Hi, guys. I am going to be ranking all of the accents from worst to American. First up, Jamaican.
10: Adults is a sitcom on FX and FXX and on Disney Plus as well. The next day, it's basically like a modern-day Friends, but a lot edgier. It's about a bunch of friends in their mid-20s in New York City trying to figure out life. In this, they all live together in a house that belongs to one of their parents. That'd be Samir. He's a Canadian actor, born in Winnipeg, raised in Calgary. The folks are traveling the country and apparently are gone long enough that his friends can literally move in. I'm not sure what that's about. I'm only a handful of episodes into the first season, but doesn't seem structurally sound for a long run, but I guess they'll figure it out. At any rate, Samir's friends all move in. There's Billy. She's an intern at a TV news station, and she's sort of the anal retentive one. Issa, who's a dance teacher and a motor mouth and a wild card. And then Anton, who's in digital ad sales, who's also a wild card, but in a more controlled way, like Issa's kind of random chaos, and he's kind of chaos with some kind of agenda. And then they pick up a stray in the first episode, a new guy named Paul Baker, the only one who gets a last name in the early going. They're all poor. They're not quite sure, you know, how the world works as they're just setting out in life, but they're figuring it out together as they become adults. It comes to us from Ben Cronengold and Rebecca Shaw, and it's their first series. Their previous TV experience is being writers on The Tonight Show. I can't imagine this will be their last series because it's really quite good. I laugh out loud quite a bit at each episode so far, and in the very early going of a show, that ain't easy. I said it was edgier than Friends, and it really is. Bodily fluids are shown. Sex acts are depicted. Hard drugs are used casually. So it's like a nastier Friends, or maybe a kinder It's Always Sunny in Philadelphia. Some of it caught me off guard. Not going to lie. It made me worry a little bit about the Gen Zers. But I guess that's how generations go, I suppose. I'm also not the target audience for this. There's a lot of universal humor in there as well. So it's not like it's just for the kids. They really go after it, though. They see a guy on the subway committing an indecent act, and then Issa does it back at him aggressively. It's funny, but my jaw dropped because you just don't see that in TV shows. It made the contest episode of Seinfeld look like Mr. Rogers' Neighborhood. They're also all in the bathroom together at one point doing different things while one of them's sitting on the toilet, and that melted my brain because I can't even handle a communal bathroom with stalls and people talking to me in it. Never mind, like, somebody trying to brush their teeth while I'm on the toilet, but this show does it. Again, they're in their 20s. They're worried about money. We can all relate to that because even the most successful successful people you know probably started from scratch to some degree at their in their lives, and the struggle is real. Season one debuted in May of 2025. It's 8 episodes. Season two, also 8 episodes, and there's some sort of a special episode between the seasons. I do know that as well-received as season one was, everyone is saying season two is even better, and that's pretty common for sitcoms. You won't find many where the first season was, like, the best. And again, that usually just has to do with the fact that it takes time to get to know the characters and write towards that. I am looking forward to it. Good comedy is not as easy to find as it once was, so can't wait to watch the rest again. It's called Adults. It's on FX and Disney Plus. And also a couple weeks ago, I talked about The Paper returning to Showcase and Stack TV, and now I see the first season, not the new ones, but the first season is on Crave, and worth your time on that if you were looking to catch up on The Paper.
5: Okay. And excuse me. I guess we should probably tell you that this is coming back next week.
12: A new crop of players is about to birth a new kind of game.
14: I haven't remembered a game start like this in eons. I mean, you got to kick it back, I think, almost to the single digits.
12: And this one has no boundaries.
15: You've got 2 minutes to get everything you can off this boat.
16: You immediately just see everybody descend into chaos, and I'm the most chaotic man you'll ever meet.
12: For the first time ever, our entire history, every advantage, every idol, every twist we've ever done, 50 seasons of Survivor is in play.
17: I feel like I'm on one of those epic roller coasters. You know the drop is gonna like hit your stomach a certain way, but you still welcome the drop along.
5: There we go. That's probably enough of that promo for Survivor 51, which debuts Wednesday, September 23rd. And I think I can already tell that the guy who felt it suitable to use single digis, since the single digis, I hope that you don't make it through single digi votes.
10: Single digi days.
5: Like it's digit. It's the digit. It's not you're reducing, like saying dece instead of decent.
10: Yes.
5: Or we've been laughing about redick instead of ridiculous since that ill-fated extra season of Scrubs. Like, when was that? Like 2009 or something?
10: Yeah, something like that. I mean, yeah, sure. I mean, if you're looking to save fractions of seconds, I guess it's worthwhile, but I don't think that's going to add up to much at the end of your life, but you never know. I'm excited for this. I didn't forget about it, but all of a sudden I saw like a promo this week. I was like, oh yeah, Survivor's coming back. That's exciting. On the 50 was such a big deal, and it started off very strong, and it was so much fun to watch. And by the end of it, I mean, it was a good season. By the end, I think everyone thought it was maybe a little too gimmicky or whatever.
5: Yeah.
10: And that's when Probst's little thing here about like everything's in play from the first 50 years. I was like, well, that sounds like this might be a little too gimmicky as well. But you never know. So many times the promise of like whatever the premise is for a specific season doesn't really end up factoring in a whole lot.
5: Yeah. We don't know exactly what that means.
10: Yeah.
5: Everything is in play. And indeed, I really hope that they don't go a little overboard by trying to jam in all of this stuff. And it'll be fun to, it's always nice to see familiar faces.
10: Yep.
5: In seasons like Survivor 50. But now I'm looking forward to meeting a new cast and
10: agreed,
5: seeing who's going to be the standout here. Who is the person who might come back to an all-star season down the road? And like I see, there's a former professional wrestler, WWE NXT professor, professional wrestler named Brady Booker. Don't know who that is, but already my favorite. So,
10: will Digi's be the least favorite? That's the question, the big question for episode one.
5: If it turns out that's the guy, because we were playing that, we weren't watching that video, we were playing it. But if that's the guy who said Digi,
10: the wrestler,
5: yeah, then he's out.
10: Automatically disqualified in the eyes of Brett.
5: So Survivor 51 starts next week, and I'll just quickly tell you that the Amazing Race Canada wrapped up its 12th season this just Well, yesterday, as for us, it's yesterday. It wrapped up on Tuesday on CTV. And I got to tell you, this show continues to, for lack of a better word, amaze me at how it seems to get better every year.
10: Oh, yeah?
5: And maybe I just enjoy it more because sometimes The Amazing Race is on, like the American one. It's been a while since they've done two seasons in a year. But we would often get The Amazing Race in the fall, Amazing Race in the spring. And right. Like The Amazing Race Canada would end, and then the new one would start either that night or the next week. And so maybe it was just like, it's, I like it more because you get it not as often. But I think a lot of it is the host, John Montgomery, who was a gold medal skeleton winner in 2010 in Vancouver. From Russell, Manitoba, he was walking through the Olympic Village with that pitcher of beer.
10: That's right.
5: Legendary performance. So when it was announced he was going to be the host, we thought, okay, that's pretty cool. But he was really stiff in that first season, and who could blame him? He wasn't a television star.
10: No, he's an athlete. He's a skeleton.
5: Yeah.
10: A skeller. I don't know what they call him.
5: But he's got
10: the skellies.
5: But season two, he had turned it around completely, and he just keeps getting more and more fun, and he still does all the challenges. Like Phil, the host on the American Amazing Race, will stand by the challenge and tell you what it is, and he might, you know, do something fun, but he doesn't. He's not jumping out of a plane.
10: They hired that guy for his eyebrow.
5: Yeah, exactly. Whereas Montgomery will do everything. Like, he will demonstrate what it is they have to do. And that's pretty cool. That adds a really terrific element of excitement and mystery and flair to the show. He's just had so much fun. And the Canadian contestants, they're the fact that they're Canadian still really shines through because, well, they still might have personality and some might be more bombastic. When it comes to the competitiveness, everyone still treats each other with respect.
10: Oh, really? Because the original Amazing Race, the America one, that didn't always have that. I haven't watched it in many years, but I remember, like, specifically two brothers that were just jerks to everybody.
5: Really?
10: Yeah, and they made fun of Mirna and Sharla. I remember that. They called them Mirna and Shmirna.
5: Oh, yeah!
10: Those guys.
5: The Mirna and Shmirna guys. Yeah, and I think it might have been in the first season of The Amazing Race Canada. There was one thing where they had to race to get in line at a pool. I think they had to jump off a diving board, or I don't know what they had to do.
10: Yeah.
5: Anyway, so they're all, like, they got their clue, and they're all going for this line at once. And, like, they're all saying, oh, sorry, sorry, sorry, sorry, because they're all bashing into each other. Yeah. Like, you're in a race. You're trying to win the Amazing Race. Sorry, sorry. So it was very Canadian. That's funny. And it was, like, it was a good season in terms of there were some legs that...

0: a finale like this that went back and forth. And ultimately, it was a good crop of teams. And before I forget to mention this as well, it was actually neat to see on screen what I saw happening live, because they came through here in Winnipeg. I went downstairs to our building, which is at Portage in Maine. The address is 201 Portage. And I'm just standing there looking in the courtyard and looking around. I see cameras. And then I see a guy. I'm like, oh my gosh, they're filming The Amazing Race today. And so they were shooting, you know, the guy who hands you the clue.
1: Yeah.
0: And they get those straight on shots.
1: Right. So they were filming those.
0: They were already shooting those things they were waiting to see if any teams would come in, because it was a detour or roadblock where they got to pick one or the other. And the one that was done outside was it was a mental challenge. It was a math challenge where they had to. There were three historical wind chill moments that had been flagged in Canada. One was in Snag, I think. That's from a different thing. Tom Brokaw piece on Canada explaining. Tom Brokaw explains Canadians to Americans.
1: Also from 2010 Vancouver Olympics.
0: Yes, that's right. No, but yeah, but there was a place in the territories. I think Winnipeg was one, and then a place in Quebec. And they had all of the math, but they had to figure out how to manipulate the formula to then determine the wind chill. The wind chill?
1: Good Lord.
0: So I saw the team that came in. So like the whole time I've been watching the show, I know that those guys are coming in, but that's all I knew. So it was just kind of cool to see that happen and to see an episode that was shot like literally right in my backyard.
1: Real life spoilers for a TV show. You're just like, oh, in a few months, it's going to annoy me that I saw who that was.
0: Yeah.
1: Yeah, that's funny. I remember I only seen the first season of the Canadian Amazing Race, but they also came to Winnipeg, and I was like, oh, this is a cool thing about this show is you sooner or later you're going to probably recognize some of the locations or whatever. And I laughed as they got stuck waiting for a train, this one team, and they're like,
0: what is happening here?
1: Like, how are those trains going through this city? I was like, yeah, welcome to Winnipeg.
0: And hopefully wherever you live in this country, when the Amazing Race rolls through your community, you get to enjoy it. Here in Manitoba, they also visited Gimli, and everybody showed up. It's a Icelandic town, and everyone showed up in their Viking gear, and it was really cool. And they had to do an Icelandic spelling bee, which was hilarious, because they have some pretty long words in that language, that wonderful language. I love listening to people speak Icelandic. All right, you're listening to The Couch Potatoes.
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10: Mainly cloudy tonight, 60% chance of showers both this evening and after midnight, a low of 13. Tomorrow, a mix of sun and clouds, 30% chance of late morning showers and in the early afternoon, a high of 18. Then at night, clear and a low of 6. Sunday, mix of sun and clouds, high of 18. Monday, sunny and a high of 19.
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12: Welcome back to the Couch Potatoes. I'm Jeff. He's Brett. And big news this week about one of my favorite movies that most people apparently don't like.
13: By the way, I saw that English Patient film last night. It was extra.
14: Actually, I haven't seen it, so I couldn't tell you whether I liked it or whether it really sucked.
13: That's it. Drop everything. We're going right now.
15: Elaine, I hope you're watching the clothes because I can't take my eyes off the passion.
16: No, I can't do this anymore. I can't. It's too long. Quit telling your stupid story about the stupid desert and just die already. Die!
15: Elaine, you don't like the movie?
16: I hate it! I'm going to hell!
17: Doesn't he fire her?
12: He does. You're fired. Okay, I'll see you in the parking lot. Not going to lie, Elaine's reaction to the English Patient in that Seinfeld episode pretty much poisoned society against the movie. I know because I've defended it many times on social media, although to be fair, a lot of that has been happening in my Seinfeld groups where it is mocked mercilessly, but it's a lot of fun. Most people just ignored it for the last 30 years since its release in 1996, but it seems the Criterion Collection, the hoity-toity Blu-ray outfit that releases fine cinema from around the globe, on painstakingly curated 4K and Blu-ray discs, has now seen fit to add The English Patient to its collection this December to mark that 30th anniversary. The movie went on in 96 to win Best Picture at the Oscars against two of my other faves in Fargo and Jerry Maguire. That was a good year. So I'll be buying it for a fifth time. I've already owned it on VHS, DVD, special edition DVD, and Blu-ray. It'll be released December 8th. And the good news for you, Brett, and honestly for most of our audience, is that because of our scheduling of year-end programming, I already looked at the schedule. Our top 10 list on our Christmas special, probably not going to have an opportunity to talk about my Criterion Blu-ray edition of The English Patient in great detail when it's released late or early to mid-December there. But for me, Christmas coming early this year.
18: Hey, one for sack lunch.
19: Hey, what are you guys doing here?
2: We just saw The English Patient again.
13: It's even better the second time.
19: They make it longer? Elaine.
7: Elaine.
19: You said you were busy tonight.
7: But to tell you the truth, Elaine, I don't know if I can be with someone who doesn't like The English Patient.
19: Just a stupid movie.
7: That's what I'm talking about.
19: Come on, Blaine. Let's go.
7: Enjoy sack lunch.
19: I will.
17: They have the best names for their fake movies.
12: Sack Lunch, Prognosis Negative.
17: Prognosis Negative!
12: Yeah, there's lots of good. Firestorm, hell of a picture.
17: So thanks for digging up those clips. I knew the clips, but it's just nice to hear them again. And I still haven't seen this movie.
12: You would hate it. I mean, don't bother watching it, Brett. Maybe if you lose a bet or something.
17: Why is it three? How long is it?
12: It's interesting. It's 2 hours and 40 minutes, but...
17: So it's like standard Michael Bay fare.
12: Yeah, but also... And one of the releases, I think maybe even as far back as the VHS or maybe the first DVD, there was a misprint on the box that said it was 3 hours and 2 minutes. And I was just like, what are you doing? You're making this worse. People are going to see that and definitely not show up because it's over three, but it's not that long. Okay. So if you see it's where it says like 182 minutes, it's not quite that long.
17: Okay. All right. And... But before we go, I'm just thinking the Criterion Collection. I'm glad you brought that up because I always wondered if they did The Rock in Blu-ray.
12: I think that one's out of production. I think they just did back in when they first started on DVD.
17: Yeah, because I remember seeing that.
12: They did Armageddon, too.
17: Did they do Armageddon?
12: Yeah. And it's a wink kind of a thing, maybe, because, you know, obviously that's not, like, fine cinema. But it's also, I mean, they're a company, and they got to make money, so I think some of it's that.
17: Okay. Yeah, and the Rock, and we're talking about the movie The Rock with Nicolas Cage and Sean Connery, directed by Michael Bay, not Dwayne The Rock Johnson. But, yeah, when I first saw that DVD, I was like, what is this? Look at all these special features.
12: Yeah.
17: I'd never heard of Criterion. And then the price tag was, like, $75.
12: Yeah, some of them can be pretty pricey. So
17: I'm like, okay, I'm just going to put that back on the shelf. Can't quite afford that.
12: Armageddon, famous for the Ben Affleck commentary where he asks the question, wouldn't it be easier to train astronauts to be drillers than to train these drillers to be astronauts? And Michael Bay told him to, in no uncertain terms, shut up.
17: I'm Brett, he's Jeff. We are the Couch Potatoes. And remember, if it requires getting up off the couch, don't bother.

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18: 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The following episode contains coarse language, adult themes, and content of a violent and disturbing nature, and may not be suitable for everyone. Listener discretion is advised.
19: 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Tonight, we have 3 episodes for you, including Uncharted, Crime and Mayhem in the Music Industry, the Linkin Park Cyber Stalker. First, we hear two episodes of the global news podcast, What Happened To?, with host Erica Vella, as she tells the story of Kony 2012, a viral short film that sought to expose Ugandan warlord Joseph Kony and mobilize global pressure to capture him for his crimes against children. In part one of What Happened To? Kony 2012, Erica Vella speaks with Dominic Akena about growing up in rural Uganda, surviving years of fear and displacement, and being abducted by the Lord's Resistance Army, while also examining how the 2012 film, Kony 2012, brought global attention to Joseph Kony's atrocities. Here's Erica Vella with part one of What Happened To? Kony 2012 on Crime Time.
6: It starts with seven words on the screen. Nothing is more powerful than an idea. The 30-minute video released in March 2012 sheds light on a brutal war that had ravaged parts of Uganda for decades. Villages burned. Rebels brutalized civilians. The conflict spilled into neighboring countries, South Sudan, the Democratic Republic of the Congo, and Central African Republic. The creators of the film wanted people to get a harrowing glimpse into the atrocities of this war and learn about the people responsible. They also wanted to make the rebel group's leader famous in hopes it would lead to his capture. It's been almost 10 years since it was released, and I have had many listeners of this podcast write in and ask what has happened since. Over the next two episodes, we'll dig into the film and find out what happened to the man at the heart of it. You'll also hear from survivors of the terror and pain inflicted upon them and hundreds of thousands of others living in Uganda, Congo, and other parts of Africa. And we'll take a deep dive into the viral campaign that got the world's attention. I'm journalist Erica Vella, and this is part one of Global News, What Happened To? Kony 2012. The video starts with Jason Russell, an activist and co-founder of Invisible Children. He tells us that the world is more connected than ever before and gives us an inside look into his life.
11: My name is Jason Russell, and this is my son, Gavin.
6: We hear about the work he does with a not-for-profit organization based in the U.S.
11: Who are you to end a war? I'm here to tell you, who are you not to?
6: About 4 minutes in, we are introduced to a man named Jacob and hear his harrowing story.
12: We worried the rebel, when they raise us again, then they will kill us.
6: Jacob lived in northern Uganda as war terrorized civilians and children were abducted to be trained as child soldiers. Rebels burned villages. They were members of the Lord's Resistance Army, led by warlord Joseph Kony. The video has one clear message. It wants to make Kony a household name.
11: Not to celebrate him, but to bring his crimes to the light. And we are starting this year, 2012. We are targeting 20 culture makers and 12 policymakers to use their power for good.
6: Invisible Children hoped that the video would put pressure on the international community to find Kony and bring him to justice. On the screen, we see photos of Rihanna, Mark Zuckerberg, and Oprah, among other celebrities. Then policymakers, Bill Clinton, Barack Obama, and then Canadian Prime Minister Stephen Harper.
11: Our goal is to change the conversation of our culture and get people to ask, who is Joseph Kony? We have printed hundreds of thousands of posters, stickers, yard signs, and flyers that are right now, today, being put up in major cities all over the world.
6: Viewers are asked to cover the night on April 20th, 2012.
11: This is the day when we will meet at sundown and blanket every street in every city till the sun comes up. We will be smart and we will be thorough. The rest of the world will go to bed Friday night and wake up to hundreds of thousands of posters demanding justice on every corner.
6: It was meant to get the viewer engaged, and in the end, viewers were tasked with three action items: to sign the pledge and show support, to get an action kit consisting of two bracelets and posters of Kony to put around their neighborhoods to make him infamous, and to donate. The campaign Kony 2012 mobilized people to find Joseph Kony, the leader of the LRA. If you go on YouTube right now, you'll see the video has over 100 million views. Many of us learned about Kony through this film, but the Lord's Resistance Army goes back decades, to 1987 when it first formed. So before we get into Kony 2012, we need to find out how it all started before that. I turned to Laura C., an assistant professor of government at Colby College in Maine. She studied the LRA and Joseph Kony since 2010.
20: So one interesting thing about Joseph Kony is that his name is Joseph Quinn, if you pronounce it in the local language. There are, it has to do with linguistic differences in southern Uganda, why people call him Kony.
6: The proper pronunciation is Konya.
20: It's sort of like cognac, always telling about the advocacy movement that they never pronounced his name correctly.
6: The LRA emerged within Uganda in the 80s.
20: You know, a lot of times when we talk about conflict in Africa, we talk about civil wars, we talk about non-state armed groups, as we call groups like the LRA, it's often like one group of people attacking a group of people who are different from them, right? So they might be of a different ethnicity, speak a different language, or be of a different religious belief, or be in a different, you know, area of the country. And what's kind of unique and really frightening, I guess, about Northern Uganda is that it was a movement from inside. So it's a movement of Northern Ugandans, especially people, although not exclusively, but especially people from the Acholi ethnic group, going after their own people.
6: Their ideology has long been debated, and many experts say it's unclear what guides the rebel group.
20: The role of abduction and the use of children in the violence is particularly horrifying. And, you know, just really that most of the people fighting for the LRA were doing so because they were forced to fight for the LRA. They didn't have any choice. And, you know, that's mostly young boys, a few girls, but mostly boys. And then girls being forced into domestic servitude, sexual slavery, some combination thereof to support the activities of the group. It's just horrific. And I think, you know, anyone who isn't moved by that, there's probably some questions to be asked, right? Like you should feel terrible about this because it's a terrible, terrible situation.
6: In order to understand how and why the LRA formed, it's important to understand some of the history of Uganda.
20: So this goes way back into the colonial history of Uganda, where the British, who colonized the country, favored Southerners, and the North was seen as sort of a place where laborers came from, but there were not educational opportunities for most Northerners. There were not opportunities to, you know, come to own a business and advance in the ways that Southerners were allowed to do. And so I think some of those grievances, you know, long-standing grievances, the North has always been behind the South in terms of its economic development and the opportunities that people have, and they play into that.
6: Scott Ross is an anthropologist and graduate student at George Washington University. He said that in the early 80s, the president of Uganda villainized the North.
21: Yoweri Museveni is waging his own civil war to try to take power in Uganda. And part of how he consolidated a following and executed his sort of leadership once he took power was by blaming problems on the Northerners, by identifying Acholi specifically, but really the North as sort of the enemies of sort of his state and you know, ethnic politics and issues have existed in different ways, but it was really under Museveni, like he further sort of ethnicized politics in Uganda. And so once he takes power in 86, the sort of dominoes fall from there as he tries to consolidate power in the margins of the country. This stokes, you know, responses from the people in these regions. Yoweri Museveni sees Northerners as the enemy, and he depicts them as such when he comes to power. And when he comes to power, he basically launches a counterinsurgency in the North, even though there's no rebellion yet. And this counterinsurgency is actually what creates a bunch of sort of anti-government sympathy and mobilization, like the LRA and other groups.
6: In 1986, Yoweri Museveni became president of Uganda.
1: There had been a lot of fighting within the country, and many anti-government rebel groups had begun to form. One of those rebel groups was led by Alice Lequena. She became a prominent Acholi leader, creating the Holy Spirit Movement.
20: The Holy Spirit Movement is what it's sometimes called. It was a purification movement, an idea that Acholi people kind of had to repent of things that they had done wrong, had to band together under this very specific vision. She claimed to be possessed by a spirit that kind of guided the group in its activities.
1: Her initial interest was taking control of Gulu and Kitgum, two districts in the north. But as the Holy Spirit movement grew, so did her hopes of taking down Museveni's government. The group was largely unsuccessful, and Lequena fled Uganda. But out of that movement, another was inspired. A person claimed to have similar spiritual powers as Lequena. His name was Joseph Kony. In 1987, Joseph Kony took over as commander of the newly formed Lord's Resistance Army.
20: So there's this intense spiritual importance to Joseph Kony and his pronouncements. And his followers were taught, and by all accounts, most of them genuinely believe that he could use spiritual forces to control their actions. He could use spiritual forces to protect them in battle, or to not protect them, right, if they weren't loyal and didn't do what they were supposed to do. So I think he kind of plays that dual role, a sort of spiritual leader, guru type figure, and a very brutal military commander at the same time.
1: Under his command, it's estimated that over 100,000 people have been killed, tens of thousands of children abducted and made into soldiers. And Jolie Okot was one of them, and she experienced firsthand the horrors of the LRA. Jolie is an Acholi. She lives in Gulu, a city in northern Uganda. In the late 80s, she went to school like any other day.
2: We had no idea. We had no clue that there was war. So what used to happen because of lack of transport, whenever I would be coming back to school, I would have to walk for 12 miles to come back home. So one day when we were asked to go back home from school, I went to the very point where the bus always leaves us on the main road, and I started walking down to come back to my home, to my parents. And then on the way, as I was coming back, I found a roadblock. I didn't understand what that roadblock was all about. And initially, actually, I thought it was the government soldiers that were mounted that roadblock. And then they stopped me from about 50 meters away. They asked me to stop. So they told me that you're not going home. You have to stay here. So when I stopped and I saw by my side, there was a commander who was shooting the legs of people with a pistol. And I was scared to death. So they gave me an option. I rather go and join the team that were being shot at, or I accept peacefully to stay with them.
1: Jolie said she had witnessed brutal killings. She was trained to be a soldier and was taught how to use a gun and fight in battle.
2: It was very difficult because I had to go to my neighbors, I had to go to people I know, and forcefully, with a gun, ask them to give food, money, or anything they have to support the troop. So that happened to me for 2 years.
1: At night, she was taken by grown men and sexually assaulted. For 2 years, her only goal was survival. That was until another member of her family was taken.
19: I'm Mike Brown, and if you're just joining us on Crime Time, Canada's only true crime radio show, so far in the first half of part one of What Happened to Kony 2012, journalist Erica Vella revisits the explosive rise of the viral film and explains how it aimed to make Joseph Kony infamous in order to force his capture. The episode then stepped back in time to trace the origins of the Lord's Resistance Army, revealing the political, historical, and human roots of a conflict marked by mass abductions, child soldiers, and extreme brutality. Now let's get back to our host, Erica Vella, with the conclusion of part one of What Happened to Kony 2012 on Crime Time.
1: Jolie's father was a teacher and opposed the LRA. On a journey back from Kampala, he was taken and held by the rebel group.
2: I was still in the rebel army as well, so I would go and visit. But then I realized that after 3 or 4 days, they had already put them amongst the people to be killed. So I went and talked to my dad. He called me to tell me his last words. Being an elder child, he said, "If I die, these are the people you need to contact so that you can leave the village and go to them."
1: Instead, she came up with a plan.
2: And I asked my dad, I said, "How many people are guarding you at night?" So my dad told me there's one man with an AK-47. So I told my dad, I said, "I am returning at night to come and rescue you." My dad said, "No, you're young. Let me die other than you dying." I said, "No, Daddy, don't worry. I am coming back." So I went against his words. I went back home and I picked my AK-47. I picked my grenades. I had about 10 grenades that I strapped around my waist. I threw a grenade and then I started firing, like in the air.
1: The diversion worked. That night, 8 prisoners escaped, including Jolie's father, and they ran nearly 100 kilometers to safety. In 1989, Jolie was finally free from the grips of the LRA, but retaliation soon followed. Jolie said rebels went to her village and killed members of her extended family. As long as the reign of the LRA continued, she wanted to help survivors and let the world know what was happening in Uganda. She began working with non-governmental organizations.
2: I started with Oxfam, Medicine Sans Frontières, or Doctors Without Borders, and International Christian Aid. That was actually called InterAid. And the war was still going on. And my goal was to actually help and let the story of the war be known.
1: When she returned from a trip to the U.S., she moved back to Gulu in northern Uganda to help people in her own community. From the late 80s onward, the LRA's grip on the people of Uganda continued. I wanted to speak with someone who lived under their looming threat and met Dominic Akena. He lives in Toronto now, but he grew up in Pitongo Village, which is about 140 kilometers east of Gulu.
3: It's one of the farthest points in northern Uganda. It's close to South Sudan and generally close to that area of Central African Republic. It's that region of Uganda.
1: Dominic has 2 brothers and 2 sisters. He says his father wasn't around a lot, so they were mostly raised by their mother. His childhood was filled with long days playing outside with friends.
3: We would make this handmade slingshots, and we'd go boat hunting, and we'd go fishing and things like that, and play lots of different kind of sports. You know, we'd do our own track and field. So I just remember being really happy as a kid. All this green space, just being absolutely worry-free. All you wake up every day in the morning, like, wake up, what are we doing today, fishing or whatever?
1: It was July 2001. Dominic was 7 years old when he was woken up early one morning by bright lights coming from a neighboring village a few kilometers away.
3: And we can hear people screaming in the distance, and we were very confused as kids. And then as adult, my mother started to kind of shove us into the woods. So like, let's leave the house, let's go sleep in the woods. We don't know what this is. You know, everybody, things, animals, you know, noise that you normally don't hear on a normal day. And then later on in the morning, we learned that several people had been killed, like in a village next door, that the rebel came, rounded people up, abducted children, killed elderly people. And that was one of the most terrifying experience for our neighboring village.
1: That day marked the end of Dominic's innocent childhood. Days playing in the sun without a care in the world were over. Now he lived under the threat that the LRA would attack his village, his home, at any moment. There was no way of knowing where and when the rebels would attack next.
3: They abduct children. If you have young children, they will abduct them. And nobody knew at the time. Why would they abduct children? Nobody knew at the time. Again, this is the whole concept of child soldiers. It's new to us, right? So nobody could give us information what these rebels would do.
1: Dominic said each night, his family would head to the woods.
3: Every day I would have to listen to my mother alongside my four other siblings when my mother said, it's time to go. It's no messing around. And that started to really change in my head as a kid growing up. I used to be free, all of that. I would play until nightfall. No worries, come home, whatever. And now I can't be home after 7 p.m. or I can't be anywhere else after 7 p.m. That happened we started to sleep outside, in the wood for every night now. Rain or shine every night, because the model of thinking about this rebel is that you don't know what they're going to do. They show up at any time. You could be sleeping. Your kid could be over there. You could be over here. There could be... So you kind of, you started to mold your thinking into this survival mode of looking over your shoulder all time.
1: He had no idea who the LRA rebels were or what they looked like. As a 7-year-old, his imagination ran wild.
3: My first image of the rebels was not even people. I thought there was some kind of animalistic, non-human entity that, like they had to be that because it sounds too brutal to be just like a normal human. So naturally, I was curious to see what the famous rebel looked like as a kid. And as a kid, I didn't take that seriously because I was 100% interested in seeing what the rebels was, how dangerous are these things? And then the rebel didn't come to our village for a while. It took a while to get to our village. I was always just kind of like, hearing adult talk about it, they attacked this village right here. They attacked this another village right here. I heard that they rounded these people up. They cut up lips and heels of people. And so it was like very, very scary stuff. And as I grew older, I can sense the frustration in my mother sort of trying to keep us all safe.
1: The weeks turned into months, which turned into years. It became routine for Dominic and his family.
3: For us, at 3 p.m., as soon as you can't see anyone anymore, it's like they could be rebels, they could be your neighbor. You don't know. But so the only way to be safe is to take yourself out, go find a hiding spot in the forest. And there are wild stuff in the forest, too. I got malaria myself just from sleeping outside. I think, if I can remember, being sick over 15 times from just a regular walking up malaria. One day I'll be coming with like just fever. As a 6-7-year-old, like fever after fever. I at one point I got fever and yellow fever, malaria and yellow fever all combined at the same time. So I don't know how I survived all that, but it was, and there's like other stuff like snakes and like other wildlife and that I wasn't like prepared to kind of deal with. So all of that was very terrifying.
1: For 3 years, Dominic's family successfully evaded the rebels, but he was tired of making the nightly trips to the forest. Dominic says he was 9 years old when he and his brother, Okello Sisto, decided they wouldn't sleep in the forest that night. Instead, they would sleep in a classroom in their village.
3: We kind of had the same mentality. It was like, we really, we're tired of going to sleep in the woods every time, especially when it rains, it's just so uncomfortable. So we were like, we decided to go sleep in the classroom building that we study in during the day, me and him. We had that idea, and we did not go to sleep in the wood that day. So we slept in a classroom building because we thought, first of all, there's the protected concrete. The windows and the doors are steels, and there's no, we're safe. We thought we're safe.
1: Dominic and his brother weren't alone. There were other children in the classroom as well. They kept quiet, listening closely, and just as they drifted off to sleep,
3: we started to hear a bang on the door. Flashlight all over the place, screaming, and it just chaotic. And then one person came and opened the door that easily. I thought that somebody, they broke the window and stuff like that, but somebody got out and opened the door, and it all went mayhem after that. And that was the first time I saw the rebel as a 9-year-old boy now.
1: As the rebels came in, chaos and confusion reigned in the absolute darkness. The only light came from flashlights. Dominic said he clung to his brother's side.
3: And he was holding me tight. He was like, don't let go. You know, we're gonna be okay. He was telling me that. But, you know, after they came and hit me with a flashlight and then they ripped him apart, you know, that was it. It was so dark and everything felt like a dramatic lit up scene where like you're looking at blackness and light at the same time. Everything's so intense and you're getting pushed around, you're getting hit by things and you think you're gonna die. I felt like that was the moment I was gonna die. And so I just kept my head down. And all this other noise, I could just hear other kids screaming, I didn't see anything that happened because it's just hard to focus on one thing. While all this entire time I was thinking, oh my God, this animalistic rebel are gonna kill me tonight. And then slowly I started to hear a human voice, but it's still violent and still all of that.
1: That was the moment Dominic realized that the members of the LRA were actually humans.
3: I was just thinking about, I'm gonna die. Like, I've heard that rebels do this to kids, they kill kids, they chop up your ears, they cut off your lips. I'm gonna die tonight. And I was just trying to do whatever it takes to not die in that moment.
1: As the first rays of light broke through, Dominic was alive, but the horrors were just beginning.
4: He says members of the LRA split everyone up into smaller groups. Dominic and his brother were separated.
3: In my head, I thought I was screaming and holding on to him. I don't know if I had energy. I don't know if I did that, but like it just took him. And again, at the same time, if I'm remembering correctly, I'm just trying to not die. So I was like froze again. I was like frozen. And I could see that he was looking at me and said, like, you know, he's shaking. I was just crying and trying, like I was shaking uncontrollably, trying not to die. And I just saw him take him away.
1: It was the last time he saw his brother, Okello. He was now alone.
3: I just kept walking forward. We kept shoveling forward until we disappeared into, you know, like just on the side of that. We had the building, we had the compound, and, you know, underneath some big trees, we disappeared there, like without a trace.
1: Time stood still. Dominic didn't know if days, weeks, or even months had passed. He was just 9 years old, now trying to survive.
3: I felt like I was in a state of like a frozen body the whole time. Like, move, you die. Don't move, you die. Like, just how did... Maybe my size, I was very small. I was, like, just probably one of the smallest kids in the team. So what came to me felt like a lot, but I felt like if I just stayed numb, maybe if I stayed in this mental state of, if you want to come and kill me now, let's just do it. But I'm not going to run. I'm not going to scream.
1: He was assigned a commander who watched his every move.
3: I carried his weapon. I carried his shoes. I carried his food. And his job was to make sure that I don't escape and I become trained and I become a soldier. And so if he does that successfully, that is his recruit. But if I escape, that's bad news for him. They will ask him where I am and, you know, and all that kind of stuff. So he was very brutal on me and he was just like... But then over time, I learned just, you know, coping mechanism and strategy of just not trying to be killed. Like, he asked me to go get me water. I'll go do it.
1: His future, unknown. His home, his family, his childhood, all snatched away. Like Jolie before him, Dominic was trained as a soldier and carried guns bigger than his little body could handle. There were moments he would think back to those days spent playing with other children in his village. Moments where he and his brother would talk about the rebels and conjured up images of what they looked like. And now he was staring those very monsters in the eye.
3: It felt very real because a month before that, my childhood friend and I were staging this gunfight because it's been going on for so long now that the government soldiers came into our village. And so conceptually, we start to think of war as like shooting between government and the rebel. And we would divide up, my friend and I would divide up into two teams. One team would be the rebels and the other team would be like the government soldiers. And it was this moment where I feel like this wasn't a game. I was being asked to do it.
1: Joseph Kony had been leading the LRA since the late 80s, so Dominic was familiar with the name.
3: I overheard my mom talk to a neighbor saying that we hear that there's this man named Joseph Kony, and he told the rebel people to go to certain village and do this, and he give orders. That's what they say. This man give orders. Most of his orders are to kill people and then to abduct children and then loot properties and animals and food.
1: Dominic said Kony was not only known as a ruthless killer, adults also talked about his magical powers.
3: As a kid, I got hooked on that. And believe me, when, you know, in my village, I grew up in a very, like, my village is very nice people, but we are very superstitious. We are very, we believe in, you know, all thing nature. We believe in spirits and power. And so there's a certain type of power that they say that he has. And it's the worst kind, right? It's like the kind that you don't, for us, it's the kind you don't want to mess with. First power is the power of invisibility. That is invisible, that you can get surrounded by a army of the government and the helicopter, and then it would disappear and it would be just smoke. So as a kid hearing that, I was like, well, that's the power I would never mess with.
1: You heard stories of Kony's ability to read minds.
3: As a kid, that's a power you can never beat. If somebody can just do that to you, I was like, I never want to meet this man, because what if I accidentally think about killing him and he, you know, my brain just went like, oop, you know, and then it goes like, get that kid, bring him over here. So the fear that was around this man and what he embodied was above, you know, what any of us could comprehend. So it created a lot of fear.
1: While captive, he feared the day he would have to face Kony. After weeks of brutal training, Dominic said one day, commanders approached the new recruits, and his biggest fear was coming true.
3: They were like, okay, we're about to start the journey to go, because the part of the abduction ceremony is that if you are not blessed by Kony at a battle, at a gunfight, you are going to catch a bullet. But if you've got a spell put on you by our supreme leader, Joseph Kony, then you're untouchable just like him. So we just started walking to some direction that I don't know, and it must have been 25 to 30 kilometers before we took our first break. And then everybody was tired after that. It was the afternoon. And then we settled there. We built this makeshift camp for the night, and we stayed there.
1: Fearful that with one look, Kony would be able to see the anger and fear that bubbled inside of him, Dominic felt lost, unsure of what to do.
3: So I just avoided that and snuck out of the group at night and just kept running. I never ran so far and so long and so hard in my entire life. After I got away for a few feet, I just kept running into the darkness. You know, it could be a desert, it could be a river, it could be whatever, it could be anything. I just like, I need to go.
1: After enduring months of torture and pain, living in fear and not knowing if he would die, he escaped and ran for hours as fast as he could in the opposite direction. Several days passed before he came across a village. And when he arrived, it was eerily quiet. It looked abandoned, but Dominic said he saw an elderly man.
3: He's the guy who said no to the government. The government of Uganda came around and swept everybody from their village, from your land, and say, hey, this is the strategy we're doing. We want to combat this rebel. So we're going to take everybody who's a civilian and bring them into this internally displaced camp so we can set up like our military patrolling operation 24 hours a day. That way, if you're a rebel and you're still out there, we know, and then it's easy to get you. So that's how the theory of IDP camp became.
1: The camps that Dominic is referring to are IDP camps, internally displaced persons camps. We'll go into more detail in the next episode, but these camps were put in place by the Ugandan government during the war, and it's estimated that at its peak, almost 2 million people in Uganda lived in these IDP camps. Getting back to Dominic's story, the elderly man took him in and treated his wounds. Eventually, he was reunited with his mother and family who were living at one of these IDP camps.
3: So the reunion with my family was surreal. My mother wasn't expecting me to return. And there was lots of questions because two of us were abducted and now I was returning home by myself. You know, there's a lot of crying. I was just like, you know, what the hell is going on? I was like, you know, in my head, I've been so filled with violence that I didn't want to, you know, didn't want to see any of that people. So it felt very overwhelming. And I just left him sat by myself at the corner of, the mud hut for the rest of the day. For very long, didn't talk to anybody. I didn't want to see anybody. Just trying to process thing for a little while. And I didn't talk about anything. I didn't ask it. I didn't answer any question. It was just weird to be back all of a sudden in a non-violent, constant violent world. And then it's my family, and there's questions that they're like, what did you see?
1: Dominic sat in silence, not knowing how to respond as his family pressed for answers about his older brother, Akello.
3: It's been very tough. To be honest, it's not easy, but the only memory I'm hanging on to is the memory of seeing him walk away. It's kind of one of those things where I have this retained memory of him walking away, and that's all I continue to believe. That's still what I, you know, I think about him all the time.
1: In 2004, when Dominic was captured, the war between the LRA and the Ugandan government had been going on for decades. Villages turned to ash, countless casualties, children ripped away from their families. But it went on mostly unnoticed to the rest of the world. In 2003, three college students were determined to make a documentary about the conflict in South Sudan. Their names were Bobby Bailey, Laren Poole, and Jason Russell. While their intention was to speak with those who had fled Darfur to Uganda, their plans would take a sharp turn after witnessing the horrors committed by the LRA. Tens of thousands of children were leaving their homes in an effort to escape the rebels. Violence in the middle of the streets, watching it all unfold in front of them, their mission would change. The young men set out to expose what they had witnessed in Uganda, screening their film at hundreds of high schools, colleges, and churches throughout the United States. In 2004, the group founded Invisible Children as a not-for-profit charitable organization to raise funds and use the money in part to produce awareness films. The organization grew steadily, but no one could have anticipated what would come in 2012.
5: We put Kony 2012 online and we hit 500,000 views within the first 12 hours, 24 hours, something like that. And then it just continued to build and build and build. Every hour after that was like 1 million views an hour, and it just kept growing. And within a few days, it was being translated into all major languages around the world. And, you know, 7 out of 10 of global tweets had something to do with Kony or Uganda or Invisible Children. And so that's really when we stepped into the phenomenon that is now known as Kony 2012.
1: Next time on What Happened To, we hear from the man behind Kony 2012.
19: That was part one of What Happened To Kony 2012 with host Erica Vella. Next, in part two, we learn how in March 2012, a 30-minute film produced by U.S.-based not-for-profit Invisible Children and narrated by co-founder Jason Russell aimed to shed light on Joseph Kony, the leader of the Ugandan rebel group, the Lord's Resistance Army. This is part two of What Happened To Kony 2012 with host Erica Vella on Crime Time.
1: For decades, children were ripped from their families and trained to become brutal killers, child soldiers in northern Uganda. The conflict went largely unnoticed to the rest of the world. The man leading the rebel group responsible for the terror eluded capture. But one film hoped to make that very man famous, not to glorify the horrors he committed, but to find him and bring him to justice.
7: If you've been on Twitter or Facebook recently, you've probably seen a new campaign called Kony 2012.
8: It's gone viral.
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8: Critics say the film manipulates the facts.
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28: issue. That's the message is too late.
8: Joseph Kony and his forces have been significantly reduced.
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31: 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By next week, this will be a passing fad.
32: These white Westerners.
1: I'm journalist Erica Vella, and today we continue our look into the film that fascinated the world. We find out what happened to Invisible Children and its co-founder, Jason Russell. And also, where is Joseph Kony now? This is part two of Global News What Happened to Kony 2012. If you haven't listened to part one, please stop and go back and listen to that episode first. In that episode, we told you about the Lord's Resistance Army in Uganda, its infamous leader, Joseph Kony. We shared with you the stories of Jolie and Dominic, two people who as children were abducted by the rebel group. For many people across the world, this conflict went on largely unnoticed for years. That is until 2012, when Joseph Kony became a household name.
11: For 26 years, Kony has been kidnapping children into his rebel group, the LRA.
1: The film was released by the not-profit Invisible Children. And today, you'll hear from Jason Russell, the man who was at the heart of the campaign to make Kony famous.
5: So originally, I didn't really have the idea to become a documentarian. I wanted to be a storyteller, a filmmaker. I went to USC's film school, and I was actually excited and focused on making musicals, bringing back the Hollywood musical at the time. I went to college, there weren't a lot of musicals being made. But I always had an interest at a young age in injustice.
1: In his early 20s, he went on a mission trip to Africa. It was an international volunteering opportunity through a faith-based organization in the U.S.
5: I didn't really like the mission in terms of the evangelical outreach, but I really fell in love with Kenya, which is where I went. And on the plane ride back, I told myself, I'm going to go back to Africa and I'm going to

0: we found her contact through a local organization in San Diego. And, you know, I think she wanted us to tell the story of her people, the Acholi people, and what was going on. But we were hyper-focused on Sudan. And so South Sudan is right above Northern Uganda. And so we went to Northern Uganda to interview refugees who had fled the violence in South Sudan to Northern Uganda. And the United Nations had them in different camps and was taking care of them as much as they could. We didn't really know about the war in Northern Uganda until it came upon us, until like the violence really intercepted this one road from Kampala to Gulu, when a car in front of us was blown up by the Lord's Resistance Army. And that forced us to go back to the town of Gulu and, you know, see the night commuters sleeping in the streets by the tens of thousands, children really running for their lives. And it was that story that captured us. And so we shifted our focus from Sudan to Northern Uganda and the Lord's Resistance Army, and specifically the communities that had been affected by this conflict. At the time, it had been 17 years of unrest and violence.
1: Jason, Laren, and Bobby documented what was happening right in front of them.
0: We were not trained as journalists. We had never made a documentary before, but we became friends with the community. And we felt this urgency to their lives, you know, having a purpose and a meaning. We felt that we couldn't do anything except for tell the story.
1: They spent 2 months in Northern Uganda. During that time, they formed relationships with some of the children.
0: That first night, we went to the bus park. That's where, you know, they slept at bus parks, at churches, different places where they felt safe. Of course, they weren't safe. There wasn't really an armed guard protecting them. And the LRA would often raid these night commuting centers. So it was really like hundreds of kids. And then they could just pick which ones they wanted and they would tie them up and abduct them. So when we arrived at the bus park, we were asking around for any kid that could speak English. We thought it would be, you know, really powerful if they could speak English and communicate, you know, to the camera what their story is. And the first child that came up was Jacob. So he was really the first kid that we met. And we interviewed him several times over that original trip. And it was the final time that actually is in the rough cut and in Kony 2012.
2: So it is better when you kill us. And if possible, you can kill us, you kill us. For us, we don't want now to stay. Because
3: you don't want to stay on Earth.
2: We are only two, no one taking care of us. We are not going to school. So
3: you would rather die than stay on Earth.
2: Yes.
3: Now, even now.
2: Even now.
0: And just seeing that sadness and the overwhelming anxiety and fear that he had was incredibly motivating to me, and I think to Bobby and Laren, because we felt that he had become a friend, you know, a brother in some ways. And, you know, on that first trip as well, we didn't know how bad it truly was. So I still think about that. If we hadn't met Jacob or we hadn't gotten that interview of his raw emotions, I think that it would be a different thing. You know, the violence and the situation was so intense. And honestly, like, we were in Northern Uganda, but most journalists or most people wouldn't even go there because it was so unstable. But because of our ignorance or naivete, like, we went there and just decided to turn on the camera and do all that we could.
1: Jason was shocked by how many people were living in internally displaced persons camps in Uganda.
0: Essentially, 90% of people in that region were displaced from their homes. They were moved because of violence, and they were put into camps by the government for protection. But they weren't being fed, and there was 800 to a bathroom. And I just remember interviewing people in the camps, and they were like crying out, like, tell your government, tell someone, please let somebody know we need help. And when you witness that kind of desperation, I think that it stays in you and it really motivates you to do everything you can to make their suffering diminish.

0: The UNHCR, the United Nations Refugee Agency, said at the conflict's peak in 2005, there were over 1.8 million people living in 251 camps across 11 districts of northern Uganda. It's something that I spoke with Laura C. about. She's an assistant professor of government at Colby College in Maine.
1: The framing of this was, it's for your own good. You know, we can only protect you if you're kind of corralled into these particular places. But that means that, you know, people who didn't feel unsafe or didn't want to flee, didn't want to leave their homes, still had to. It meant a significant impact on agricultural production and livelihoods. You know, if you have to leave your farm behind, you can't cultivate the crops. You can't maintain the land in ways that keep it healthy year to year for production. So you have people who were born in these camps or who were very young children when they were taken to these camps who don't even know their home. And you add to that the fact that there is mass experience of trauma. Everybody has, you know, witnessed violence, heard about violence, lost family members to violence. Many people have experienced violence. And you have the return of escapees from the LRA. So former child soldiers, girls who have been, young women who have been sexually enslaved, who often have borne children, coming back, and all of these people need help.
0: Jason, Bobby, and Laren left Uganda in 2003, equipped with hours upon hours of footage and interviews. And out of that, the group created a film titled Invisible Children, The Rough Cut, which aimed to expose the plight of child soldiers and the devastation caused by the LRA. The only problem was they had no idea how they were going to share it. Remember, in 2004, Facebook was just starting out, and other social media platforms hadn't even been invented yet.
2: It started really small, just 3 or 4 screenings, and then we continued to get invited places and share it. And we created DVDs. I think it's really interesting to think about it in terms of we started in an analog world. So what I mean by that is we had DVDs and that was the way we would share the movie. And we would package 2 DVDs in 1 kit so that you could keep one for yourself and then hand it off. And we would even just give them out for free. If you didn't have $20, here, just take it and share the story. We even, on college campuses, we created these posters and we'd put them in the hallways of freshman dorms. And on it were 3 DVDs. The first one said, take it. The next one said, watch it. The next one said, return it. So people would take it off and then they would play it and then they'd hand it off to a friend. And we even had like house parties where people could put in their number on the DVD of what they saw, and then you could track the DVD as it moved around to different house parties or different universities. At the end of the movie, originally everybody kept asking, what can we do to help? And we thought, well, we don't really know. I mean, we were just focused on making the documentary. But then we had the idea of building in a call to action at the end of the movie to make something super simple and applicable that somebody who watched Invisible Children, The Rough Cut, get them to get involved, get them to give, get them to think of their time, their talent, their money. And then out of that was birthed the nonprofit Invisible Children.
0: Invisible Children officially started in 2004. It was a nonprofit charitable organization that raised funds and used the money in part to produce awareness films. Here's Jason to explain their goals further.
2: All of the programs that were birthed after that trip had to do with education or trying to stop the violence. And we did both at the same time. So Invisible Children eventually grew to become a fundraising machine, you know, based off of $20 donations from high school and college students who were a part of the movement. And with that money, we were able to raise millions of dollars and help rebuild schools that existed there already and also put hundreds of kids through school, as well as provide jobs for the parents. And then our main goal was to figure out, what is it going to take to stop the violence? Who are the active players at trying to bring peace to this, you know, rebel army who is unpredictable, who's been doing it for a long time? And so that's really where we turned our lens and we started to tell more and more stories and get involved in more of the political aspect of what it'll take to bring peace to Northern Uganda.
0: While Jason and his friends only learned of the conflict in Uganda in 2003, the war had been going on for almost two decades. While the average person in North America may have not known, it was very much on the radar of international non-governmental and governmental agencies. In fact, in 2003, the same year of Jason's initial trip, the Undersecretary General for Humanitarian Affairs for the UN, Jan Egeland, visited Northern Uganda. He said, quote, "Northern Uganda is one of the worst humanitarian crises in the world. This is, above all, a war against children. They are abducted, abused, and violated," end quote. By 2006, there was a real effort to get a handle on the crisis, and there were multiple attempts for peace talks. Laura C. said the Ugandan government met with the LRA with hopes of reaching an agreement.
1: So there were a series of peace talks that started in 2006 and that successfully led to a ceasefire, I think in September of that year, so toward the end of 2006. And that effectively, I mean, at the time we didn't know for sure, but that effectively marked the end of the war in northern Uganda. The ceasefire in September of 2006 effectively did end the forms of violence that people were experiencing in the north. So, you know, the kidnapping raids stopped. The violent attacks on communities stopped.
0: The peace talks, for the most part, were negotiated by lower-level commanders of the LRA. But at one point, Joseph Kony was in South Sudan, too. Progress had been made as both sides agreed to a ceasefire, and a lot of violence had ended in northern Uganda. But the biggest hang-up came a year earlier, in 2005.
1: The International Criminal Court had issued indictments against the top leaders of the LRA.
0: The International Criminal Court was established in 1998 with the purpose of trying individuals responsible for war crimes, people like Joseph Kony.
1: So they don't try rank and file. Like, think about the Nazis, you know, the Nuremberg trials. They try the people who were in charge, the people who were most responsible. And that's the idea here, you know, that Kohn and his associates have done significant harm and damage and should be held responsible for it. But we're not going to try all of the children that they have, you know, kidnapped and forced to do these terrible things.
0: And they issued an arrest warrant for him on July 8th, 2005. He was wanted on 12 counts of crimes against humanity, murder, enslavement, sexual enslavement, rape, inhumane acts of inflicting serious bodily injury and suffering, and 21 counts of war crimes. There were other high-ranking members of the LRA that were also wanted by the ICC as well. But Laura explained that while the peace talks were ongoing, the Ugandan government largely opposed the indictments by the ICC because they thought it would interfere with their negotiations.
1: And as it would turn out, they were very much correct about it. So these negotiations continue on until 2008. And in 2008, Joseph Kony himself is supposed to come and sign an agreement that will, you know, be a peace agreement that ends this once and for all. But the rebels insist that, you know, the indictments have to be lifted. They don't want to come to a peace agreement with these indictments hanging over their heads, the possibility of going to jail. And, you know, the sort of mediators and diplomats keep trying to come to work through, but the talks fall apart. And Kony is able to leave. And he and his movement sort of, not exactly disappear, but have been able ever since to operate in Northeastern Congo, the Democratic Republic of Congo, Southeastern Central African Republic, and then in parts of South Sudan.
0: Joseph Kony and the LRA moved out of Uganda, but their reign of terror continued. Meanwhile, Invisible Children supporters participated in a global night commute on April 29th, 2006, an event that took place in multiple cities across the U.S. and in cities in different parts of the world as well.
2: We had around 80,000 people show up, walk from their house to their downtown city and sleep in the streets for one night in solidarity with the children who had been night commuting for years. It didn't seem like we were getting enough momentum fast enough to end it. And so we had friends who like lived and worked in DC, and they created their own nonprofit, which partnered with Invisible Children. And they were hyper-focused on getting legislation passed so that we could have the US military embed with the Ugandan military and work with the African Union to remove Joseph Kony from the battlefield.
0: The bill was called the Northern Uganda Reconstruction and Lord's Resistance Army Disarmament Act of 2009. It was signed into law by then-President Barack Obama in 2010. The law would have the U.S. invest into rebuilding parts of northern Uganda that had been affected by the war. But like Jason said, it would also have troops sent to Uganda to aid in the disarmament of the LRA. It marked a huge milestone in the fight against the LRA. Politicians, policymakers, people were listening. Meanwhile, Invisible Children was a successful not-for-profit in the U.S., and Jason said that's when the idea of Kony 2012 started to take shape.
2: I remember exactly where I was when the idea came. It was in the hallway at Invisible Children, and the CEO, Ben Kesey, had just talked to Michael Poffenberger, who was the one who helped start Resolve. And Michael said it's really hard to get meetings with senators and congressmen because they don't see this as a priority. They don't even know who Joseph Kony is. He said, if Joseph Kony was famous, I'd be able to get in the door. I'd be able to get meetings. And it struck me like a lightning bolt. I was like, yes, that's what we're going to do. We're going to make Kony famous. And so we thought, well, let's just try it. And as we were making it, I can promise you the whole team was like, I don't know if this is going to work. Like, I don't know if people will actually watch it. And so we kind of made it a rule when making it that every 7 seconds of the movie has to keep you watching. And so we set the goal for 500,000 views for the year of 2012. And we had a bunch of ideas to like continue the momentum throughout the whole year. And we put Kony 2012 online and we hit 500,000 views within the first 12 hours, 24 hours, something like that. And then it just continued to build and build and build. Every hour after that was like 1 million views an hour, and it just kept growing. And within a few days, it was being translated into all major languages around the world. And, you know, 7 out of 10 of global tweets had something to do with Kony or Uganda or Invisible Children. And so that's really when we stepped into the phenomenon that is now known as Kony 2012.
3: I'm Mike Brown, and if you're just joining us on Crime Time, Canada's only true crime radio show, so far in the first half of part two of What Happened to Kony 2012, journalist Erica Vella traced how filmmaker Jason Russell's early encounters with child soldiers in northern Uganda led to the creation of Invisible Children and a growing push to force international action against Joseph Kony. The episode also unpacks how years of war, peace talks, and international incidents set the stage for the explosive viral success of Kony 2012 and the global debate that followed. Now let's get back to part two of What Happened to Kony 2012 with host Erica Vella on Crime Time.
0: So what were Jason and Invisible Children hoping would come from this film?
2: The intention of Kony 2012 was to not just bring to light this conflict and make Kony a household name, but it was to make sure that the US troops and that any pressure from any government, including the International Criminal Court, stays on and keeps hyper-focused. You know, I like to think about it as Kony 2012 took about 6 months to create. But it was like 10 years in the making. It was like everything we had learned about activism, about putting things online, about what gets people motivated. And we put all of our tricks and tips into this movie.
0: On March 5th, 2012, the film was released.
2: And I remember seeing the posters on a bus stop and thinking somebody got out of their home, printed these posters themselves and put them on this bus stop in my hometown. Like, that was so surreal because it had been released maybe 24, 36 hours. And here's a physical manifestation of what we ask people to do. And then it kind of just snowballed from there. I think, you know, I left Gavin's, you know, preschool meeting in order to go outside and take a call with the Weinstein Company, who wanted to buy the film and like have it win an Oscar. And then it just kept going from there. It was one person after the other who wanted to talk to us, who wanted to get the story out. You know, there were clothing stores that wanted to put the t-shirts in their stores. We had no idea how many action kits we were going to sell. We eventually purchased every red blank t-shirt in North America. Like, you couldn't find a red blank t-shirt because we had to fulfill all of these orders. And so it was really just a lot. I think the third day I was in LA doing many, many interviews back to back from one show to the next. And then I got on a red eye, got off the plane, stepped into the car and was on the Today Show. And then, you know, People Magazine, New York Times. It was just so overwhelming to feel that kind of energy. And in my mind, I didn't really see a backlash coming because, you know, for the most part, it was like, well, this is a good thing. We're stopping violence, right? And we're doing it in a creative way and we're getting as many people involved. So I didn't know at the time, but there's kind of this internet rule that anything that becomes big or viral, you have to wait 3 days. And on the third day, there will be a backlash. There will be a swing in the other direction.
0: The backlash was something Jason couldn't have prepared for.
2: They're saying we didn't do our research or did our fact check or that we oversimplified a complex story. But our goal was to simplify a complex story. Stephen Colbert has this great quote, which I'm going to paraphrase, is cynicism masquerades as wisdom, but it's a self-imposed blindness. Because it's easier to criticize whoever is out there in the arena doing the work than to actually go out there, do the work, and get beat up for it. And so, had we made mistakes, Invisible Children? Yes. But in the past, we were small enough and nimble enough where I would literally call anybody who had criticisms. I would be like, hello? And they would be surprised, like, what? You're calling me? I said, I want you to know we take what you said seriously and we really want to implement your ideas and we see your position. And, you know, most people, the strategy is just ignore the haters. But like, I wasn't like that. I wanted people to know we're real people. We hear your criticism. And because it was going so viral, everybody knew that if you were to talk about it, write about it, post about it, you would get views. You would get clicks. So it was really this interesting thing where they were calling us clickbait and slacktivism, and yet everybody wanted to write about the story at the time because they would garner a larger audience, if that makes sense.
0: Laura C. said the film misrepresented some of the realities in Uganda.
1: My criticism of that video at the time and now is that it presented an outdated and oversimplified view of the conflict and what could be done, right? So for a lot of viewers who were encountering this crisis for the first time, the film left them with the idea that the crisis was still going on in northern Uganda, when in fact it had been over in northern Uganda for 6 years. And northern Uganda was at that time in the recovery phase, not in the in the crisis, you know, immediate crisis phase. And that's not to discount what people were going through. They were still a lot of human suffering, but the immediate threat of violence was gone by that point. And I think it left people with the impression that things were very different. So this idea that if we make Joseph Kony famous, we can end this crisis is some really questionable logic, right? Like there's something missing in there. So we make him famous, we get the attention of powerful people, then what, right? Then what? And the film really neglects to point out that the broader advocacy movement, including Invisible Children itself, had already been successful in getting the attention of powerful people, had already been very successful in mobilizing government resources to do something about this crisis. And so, you know, the timing on this was really weird.
0: But the idea of oversimplifying a complex conflict isn't something new. There have been other examples of it in the past. You may remember the Save Darfur movement that was aimed at raising awareness of the violence that was happening in Sudan, or even the hashtag Bring Back Our Girls campaign after the abductions in Chibok, Nigeria, at the hands of Boko Haram, which we covered in the first season of What Happened To.
1: So I don't think anybody is like intentionally trying to be inaccurate in these situations, but these narratives are so incomplete that they become inaccurate. And when the narrative about the problem is inaccurate, the policy solutions are almost certainly going to be inaccurate as well. And I think that's where we run into the very real challenges that, you know, if you tell people, well, if we make Joseph Kony famous, we can end this suffering, but you don't tell them that the suffering you've depicted on camera is already over. And that the suffering in fact is in other countries now where the work of tracking down the bad guys is much, much more difficult right now than it would have been in northern Uganda 15 years ago.
0: The oversimplification of the war in Uganda wasn't the only criticism. Some began questioning Invisible Children's finances and wondered where the money was being spent.
1: They used it to make more films, to do more of this kind of awareness raising. And I think that the real question about Kony 2012 is awareness raising of that nature what was necessary at that point? Or were other forms of, you know, raising funds to support people in Uganda might have been a more useful tactic at that time. But this is how it happened. So it's really kind of a wasted opportunity in terms of political capital, in terms of mobilizing large numbers of people to care about something. And I think, you know, just kind of an unrealistic view of how movements gain traction and get stuff done.
0: Jason had this to say about the money that was being spent on creating films.
2: I would say is that people were upset or confused about the money we would spend on videos and campaigns and merchandise. And the way that I feel about that is we started out as filmmakers. Invisible Children's origin story is out of a movie. We would not even have this conversation had we not prioritized telling the story. We were doing our best to make every intelligent decision around finances, around timeframes, around human resources. So if you don't like the fact that we were spending money on movies, then we're not the nonprofit for you. And we weren't spending a ton of money comparatively. We were doing what we thought was right in order to speak to a generation through the medium in which they were digesting, which is short form content.
0: Another criticism revolved around the white savior industrial complex. Nigerian-American author, photographer, and critic Teju Cole tweeted his 7-part response to Kony 2012. It reads, quote, "From Sachs to Christoph to Invisible Children to TED, the fastest growth industry in the U.S. is the white savior industrial complex. The white savior supports brutal policies in the morning, founds charities in the afternoon, and receives awards in the evening. The banality of evil transmutes into the banality of sentimentality. The world is nothing but a problem to be solved by enthusiasm. This world exists simply to satisfy the needs, including, importantly, the sentimental needs of white people and Oprah. The white savior industrial complex is not about justice. It's about having a big emotional experience that validates privilege. Feverish worry over that awful African warlord. But close to 1.5 million Iraqis died from an American war of choice. Worry about that. I deeply respect American sentimentality, the way one respects a wounded hippo. You must keep an eye on it, for you know it's deadly." Unquote. Teju's tweets were shared in The Atlantic and The New York Times. I asked Jason about this.
2: I hadn't heard at that time of the white savior complex. I believe that there's an article about the white savior industrial complex. And it's taken me years to deconstruct that and realize like how damaging that narrative is and how I unintentionally perpetuated it. You know, it doesn't really matter your intentions, right? It's about the impact. And so I do feel that centering myself in the narrative, I don't know if there was another way because I was the one person at Invisible Children who was there from the beginning until that time. And so unfortunately, I don't like really being on camera or being the center. I would rather be the director behind the scenes, like pulling the levers and creating the story. But because it was me going to tell the story again, similar to the rough cut, I felt that it was the best way to do it. And so I don't know what else to say except for we got to be aware and do better. We just got to do better. And I'm committed to that.
0: Following the release of Kony 2012, Jason went from being a man who helped create a not-for-profit relatively unknown to the general public to international recognition overnight. And while his rise to the top was quick, the fall from grace was even faster. The mounting criticism and pressure took a toll on both Jason's physical and mental health, and the public was watching. On March 15th, 10 days after the release of Kony 2012, Jason had a very public breakdown that was caught on tape. He was hospitalized so authorities could assess his mental state. I asked Jason about this incident.
2: I could go days without sleeping and I could just edit all night and then pound a Red Bull and keep going. I thought it was kind of a superpower. And so I would lay in bed during those 10 days of Kony 2012 and my heart would just be beating out of my chest, just racing. And especially towards the end, as like the criticism started to mount and things got really scary, you know, I didn't know it before this moment, but I'm bipolar too. So when that much energy happens, it felt like electricity was coming through me. And on that day, it was a morning, I had a friend come over and we were just talking calmly. And the only way I can explain it is that something snapped. It felt as though something was in me and controlling my body like a marionette, like a puppet. And everything else is super blurry and strange. And I became violent. And I remember the story in my head was I have to get to New York in the next 12 hours or Kony wins, which obviously, who knows where that comes from. But that led me out into the street. I had a bathrobe and underwear on. Both of those things came off. I was having delusions of grandeur is what they call it. And you know, slapping the pavement and yelling at myself. And I you know, it took me a long time to wind down and actually come back into my body and to be okay. And now I feel like I'm a part of a group or a club of individuals who have had breakdowns or who have been publicly shamed. You know, it does hurt and it feels triggering. The internet feels triggering. There's so much on the internet about me and about Kony 2012. And really, I'm a sensitive person. I'm a people pleaser. I don't want to be made to look like a joke. For me, it's the most painful thing. But at the same time, I've been learning how to heal, you know, myself and heal my brain. And maybe a part of my story is that I have a purpose around this conversation, you know, not that I'm an expert, but just that I'm kind of like, yeah, me too. It happened to me too. And unless you've gone viral and you've been publicly shamed on your worst day, you won't really understand it. It's been a wild adventure, really hard at times when you are in the mental health facility and your friend is showing you as a joke on South Park, you know, there's a part of me that laughs, and there's a part of me that's like, oh, I never knew I had that on my bucket list to be a South Park joke.
0: Following the release of the Coney 2012 film, Invisible Children began to unravel. Jason stepped aside in 2014, 2 years after Coney 2012 was released. And by then, Invisible Children was facing incredible hardships.
2: We were really thinking that it was over. We didn't think of it being able to go on and exist up till today. You know, we were really looking at everything across the board and laying off staff and shutting down programs and really kind of minimizing what we could in order to have that transition at least be fruitful enough for them to keep going.
0: It's something that Jolie also noticed while living in Uganda.
4: I did not know how much money was raised. So I had no clue. I would also read through the media. So a few months later, when things settled down, then I started talking with the CEO that told us that after Coin 2012, the criticism and what happened to Jason Russell, the money started going away.
0: Jolie said everything was downsized.
4: So in the separation, they ended up saying, we are going to give you $100,000 for you to finish the kids who are in school for that year. I finished one big building that was we were doing in a school in Gulu. And that was it.
0: And it wasn't too long after that Jolie would also be let go.
4: The CEO walked in and said, we have come to end your contract. And I said, I'm not ending my contract. Then they took me to the Invisible Children office with nobody inside. Said, look, the office is now empty. We can't keep you anymore. And I still repeated to them, I said, my vision of Invisible Children wasn't about me getting a salary. It was about the pain I went through, and I wanted the story to be known, and that I wanted the end of Joseph Coyne to come, because I kind of felt it went from me to other kids, now to Congo, to Central Africa. That is not what I'm going to accept.
0: Jason said the decision to walk away was one of the hardest decisions he has ever had to make. For over a decade, he had spent time building this not-for-profit and watched it grow. He had formed some of his closest friendships through his work with Invisible Children. And now he was unsure what the future would look like.
2: A friend asked me, do you think you did everything in your power to do the job that you were supposed to do, which was tell the story? Do you think you did it? And I said, yes. And then he said, can you imagine that your job is done? And that's hard for me to swallow, because I really do want justice for my friends. I do really want Coney to be held accountable for his crimes.
0: And while Jason stepped away 8 years ago, Invisible Children has continued to operate. Jason says one of the biggest successes they had was something they started working on while he was there. It's called the Early Warning Radio Network.
2: They are continuing the Early Warning Radio Network, reunification of children back to their families. And they also do these screenings in order to sensitize the communities. We make movies in the language in which the people live, which is sometimes the first movie they've seen in that language. And they watch it in order to welcome back rebel groups. It's like called mobile cinema. And it's basically what we were doing in the US, but it's in Central Africa and South Sudan and Congo, where we pop up these screenings in these villages and we show movies in order for them to have empathy for individuals who are coming back from the rebel group.
0: I reached out to Invisible Children in the US and they provided me with a statement. The statement says, Invisible Children was founded in 2004 to help end years of mass violence and child abductions by Ugandan warlord Joseph Kony and the Lord's Resistance Army. The statement reads, quote, over the course of 10 years, Invisible Children mobilized a global movement of young activists, culminating with the online film Coney 2012 that served as a forceful call to action. We also know what it's like to be overcome with the pressure that is associated with overnight success. Coney 2012's unprecedented and unexpected success impacted our team and our organization in a myriad of ways. The campaign generated historic political momentum that helped to secure tens of millions of dollars in public and private funds for humanitarian assistance to LRA-affected communities and mobilized unprecedented global attention and action from policymakers. At the same time, the intense worldwide attention was destabilizing to the organization. It triggered the unfortunate breakdown of one of our founders and changed the context for our grassroots awareness efforts overnight, ultimately leading Invisible Children to significantly downsize and restructure the organization in late 2014 and install a transition team, unquote. Today, Invisible Children says they have a new board of directors, a new CEO, and a new global leadership team. In 2021, Invisible Children said 127 LRA escapees were reunited with their families. For Jolie, after she left Invisible Children, she started a spin-off not-for-profit called Invisible Children Uganda.
4: Now on the ground, we are focusing more on the girl child education. I am one proud girl that I felt education took me away from my past bad experience. So I am still a strong advocate for education. We have one big partner in the United States called Gendercide Awareness. It's an organization based out of Texas that every year through them, we can afford to put about 15 girls in school. So that is now the only organization that we have that is working with us.
0: You might be wondering what's happened to the LRA in the nearly 10 years since the Kony 2012 film was released. Earlier, I mentioned how the U.S. sent elite troops to help aid in the disarmament of the LRA. Laura C. says U.S. troops were pulled out of the area.
1: It is an extraordinarily costly mission for the United States. Again, I mentioned before that there was no funding allocated for this, so the Department of Defense has to pull funds from other activities around the world. Now, the United States Department of Defense is not hurting for funds, right? Like, is it that bad? I don't know. But you know, I don't think most American taxpayers were aware that their government spent somewhere between about $650 million to $1 billion over the course of 5 years, equipping and supplying these 100 troops in a very remote part of the world, trying to track down a warlord and his cronies. But that's what happened. And the mission was ultimately unsuccessful. It ended in 2017. They didn't have a budget anymore for it. And the feeling was that it had kind of been mostly an exercise in futility.
0: Kony's whereabouts are still unknown, and the international criminal court charges are still pending. But Kony wasn't the only person charged. In 2005, there were several top commanders who had been charged for their role with the LRA. Since then, two have died, so their arrest warrants were terminated. In 2015, Dominic Onwin surrendered. He was charged with 61 counts of crimes against humanity and war crimes allegedly committed after July 1, 2002. In February 2021, Onwin was found guilty and sentenced to 25 years in prison. Laura says with Kony and one other still at large, the LRA continues to operate.
1: So the LRA is still very much a threat. They move around. Like I said, they always keep moving, right? Because a fear of being captured, but also some like seasonal movement with rainy seasons and that kind of thing. And they continue to move in that area where Northeastern Democratic Republic of Congo and Southeastern Central African Republic and South Sudan meet. They are not nearly as strong as they used to be. They're not nearly as many members as there used to be. And they're divided into smaller groups that move around together. There's you know, these kind of like bands of people. But they are still capable of terrorizing citizens and of doing horrible things.
0: Jason Russell says he is still dealing with the viral attention he received on account of trying to make Kony famous.
2: Over the last, 10 years, the internet itself is triggering to me. I don't know when an article or a video or some kind of comment will come up. And so it's really learning how the people who know me, they're the ones that matter. It's like my friends, my family, and that's really what matters. The internet is just can be so toxic and so damaging that I really have to learn how to have boundaries and create a space in which I can do well and be well, regardless of what strangers might think of me.
0: And I asked him, is there anything he would change?
2: I find it hard to answer a question like, what would you change? Because I don't know if I would, even though mistakes were surely made. I do think that Kony 2012 on its own is just this like singular example of what happens when people commit themselves to a mission, to a vision. You know, the mission was to make Kony famous. We did that. Behind that mission was to remove him and other commanders from the battlefield, from hurting communities, from displacing millions of people. Did we accomplish that? No, we haven't. We haven't. And honestly, it breaks my heart, and not a day goes by, I don't think, when is justice gonna happen? My hope is that when people think of Kony 2012, they think of the unity that we had. 120 million people saw it in a week. I hope that that will be the focus, and I hope that when history is written, that we will view it as an imperfect attempt to pursue the long journey that is justice.
3: 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Next, we have a short episode of Alan Cross's Uncharted Crime and Mayhem in the Music Industry. Music fans tend to form a pyramid, ranging from non-fans and casual listeners through true fans who actively support an artist, up to a small but powerful group of superfans who drive most of an artist's success and income. Beyond that healthy spectrum, however, lies a darker fringe of obsession and fixation, where fandom can turn dangerous and threaten both artists and those around them. This is Uncharted, Crime and Mayhem in the Music Industry, The Linkin Park Cyberstalker, with Alan Cross on Crime Time.
5: There have been many studies into the different types of music fans. Basically, they can be broken down into four types. At the bottom of the pyramid are people who aren't fans of your music at all. They don't like you or don't care about you and may not even know who you are. So for the purposes of this discussion, they don't matter because they don't care. The next level are casual fans. They sort of like you or your music, but they can take or leave whatever it is that you're selling. They have zero investment in your career. If your music comes on, they might listen. Going up another level, we have true fans. They love you enough that they will spend money on you. They'll stream your music faithfully, buy physical product like CDs or vinyl from time to time. They probably own a t-shirt or two and will go to your shows and have a very good time. At the very top of this pyramid are the super fans. Super fans love, love, love you. They're evangelists. They follow your every move. They buy everything. They'll get involved and donate to your charitable causes. And they will go to all of the shows. They may total maybe 10% of your total fan base, but they are the source of the majority of your income, like 60, 70, even 80%. They are at the top of the fan pyramid. From there, though, we can cross over to the dark side. And this is where we find the fantasists, the deluded, the obsessed, the trolls, and frankly, the insane. They are dangerous people, a threat to you and the people around you. And they show up when you least expect it. And if they break into your online world, well, that's a whole new level of terror. I'm Alan Cross, and have I got a story for you. This is Uncharted, Crime and Mayhem in the Music Industry, Episode 7, The Linkin Park Cyberstalker. On this edition of Uncharted, we're going to look at the most dangerous kind of fan, the super obsessed. This obsession can be driven by misguided love or murderous hate. These people live in a land of fiction, illusion, and make-believe. Contact with them is unwanted and sometimes very, very dangerous. According to the professionals who study such things, 2% of all men and 8% of all women will be stalked to some degree at some point in their lives. Stalkers can be broken down into three broad categories. The first is known as intimates. They are former partners who refuse to accept that a relationship is over. The second type is known as delusionals. These people usually suffer from some kind of mental illness that has them believe that for some reason, one that seems very logical to them, that they need to be in contact with the target of their obsession. Delusionals can be reasonably benign. Take the case of Slipknot. You'd expect that such an extreme band would have some extreme fans, and they do. An example would be a Dutch Slipknot fan, a real apostle known as Crazy White Sean. On Valentine's Day, when Slipknot was playing a show in Amsterdam, Crazy White Sean showed up with a gift. Inside a big Valentine's Day box was the heart of a cow. This was gross, but Slipknot had actually seen this before. One fan had presented them with an actual human femur. No idea where he got it. Something a little more threatening was a series of fan letters Trent Reznor once received back in the 1990s. They were all written in human blood. Again, disturbing and weird, but that demonstration of devotion never escalated beyond that. The third type of stalker are the vengefuls. They believe that their target has somehow wronged them and that the person needs to be punished in some way. The Linkin Park cyberstalking crisis never turned into anything physically dangerous, but it does involve the issue of identity theft of a rock star, and it ultimately led to a national security crisis involving a facility that produced the technologies for America's nuclear arsenal. Identity theft is a growing problem. If someone gains control of your identity, they can wreak some serious chaos in your life and finances. They can, for example, empty your bank account, acquire the deed to your house, take out credit cards in your name, post damaging things that become attached to you, and so on. Making it stop can take months and thousands of dollars. And then it takes even longer to repair the damage that was done. This story shows that it can happen to anyone.

Linkin Park has an amazing management team around them. When I was dealing with them in the early 2010s, I spoke to several people who were in charge of the band's online presence. They were smart, way ahead of what most acts were doing at the time with things like social media and online fan engagement. They were also very conscious of the need for security. But the online world of Linkin Park wasn't always as secure as it is today. We might be able to trace things back to the spring of 2006. In late March of that year, Linkin Park vocalist Chester Bennington had his cell phone hacked. This was in the era before the iPhone and other smartphones. It was also before things like two-factor authentication, facial recognition, reminders for strong passwords, and all the other things that we do today. Chester and his wife, Talinda, were plunged into a cybersecurity nightmare that went far beyond just a hacked phone. It was a situation that affected America's national security apparatus and, like I said, involved its nuclear arsenal. I'm not making this up. You heard that right. It all began when Talinda opened an email from an address she didn't recognize. It read, "I'm very happy for you and Chester." Also in the email was a link to a website run by Chester's ex-wife, Samantha. Well, it was strange, but Talinda thought it was just another troll. When you're a rock star, or their partner, you come to expect this sort of thing. On April 6th, this would be a couple of weeks later, the couple heard from a male friend, someone who had dated Talinda in the past, that he'd had a similar sort of email, one from the address informantforyou@yahoo.com. This one was more sinister. The facts in the email should have been private and known only to Chester, Talinda, and a close circle of friends and associates. This was followed by another email sent directly to Talinda when Chester was out of town with the band. "I know you're going through a hard time being alone," it said. "My thoughts and prayers are with you." Okay, creepy. And it certainly intimated that this person somehow had access to Chester's work schedule. The emails didn't end there. They kept coming throughout the spring of 2006, each time letting both Chester and Talinda know that their personal lives had been compromised. And then the phone call started. Chester's mobile would ring in the middle of the night, usually between 4 and 4:30 a.m. But when he answered it, no one was there. Eventually, he checked the caller ID and called that number. A switchboard operator somewhere in New Mexico answered. And she was no help because she had no idea which extension the call originated from. So Chester just hung up in frustration. A few nights after that, Chester's cell phone rang again. And this time, Talinda answered. A female voice said, "I'm watching you, whore." This time there was no caller ID. It had been blocked. Talinda's friends started emailing. Apparently, they were receiving strange messages from her detailing things that Talinda would not write. "I didn't send any of those messages," she said. "They'd all come from a Yahoo account that she'd stopped using months ago." Back then, Linkin Park had a head of security. His name was Bruce Thompson. And he got an email that was supposed to be from Talinda. It read, "Hi, Bruce. Do we have an email for Samantha?" Remember, that was Chester's ex-wife. "Strange emails from fan sources have been received," it read. "They seem to know a lot of information." Now, to Bruce, this looked like Talinda was sending him a message about Chester's ex-wife. But it wasn't. It was from this mystery cyberstalker. The emails from the informant Yahoo account kept coming. Each contained information about the Benningtons that should have been very private, right down to a child custody issue that they were having. Things were now beyond creepy. A little later, Talinda tried to log on to the couple's eBay account, but she couldn't get in because someone had changed the password. They got a notification from PayPal that someone had tried to change the password on that account. What was going on? Then, in August 2006, Chester got an email from his cell phone provider confirming that he had successfully changed his password on his account. But he hadn't. He had chosen to receive bills in the mail and not online. He didn't even have online account management with a cell phone provider. Somebody created that account and then changed his password. He changed it back, and then someone changed it again. He tried a second time, same result. Someone had somehow gained control over the password for Chester's phone. When they logged on, they found something written in the field where the password should have been. It read, "Who is doing this to you?"

The Benningtons were completely freaked out. They had to find this person and stop them from intruding even further into their lives and taking more of their identities. They called local authorities, but they claimed they couldn't do anything unless someone actually got hurt, so they were no help. This was getting seriously frightening. Chester and Talinda were always looking over their shoulders. Were they in physical danger? What was this person capable of doing? And if the cops weren't going to help, what were they supposed to do? Fortunately for them, they found the right guy. And when he got on the case, what he uncovered was completely unbelievable. In 2006, cyberstalking was a problem, but it wasn't recognized as seriously as it is today. Finding someone who understood the threats of cyberstalking and how to deal with it was hard. Fortunately for the Benningtons, Chester's wife Talinda called a lawyer friend in Beverly Hills, and he knew just the guy who could help. "Call him," he said. "He'll assess the situation, and if he thinks you need his help, you're in." The contact was an ex-Secret Service agent named Gus Dimitrilos. He had retired from the government work because of a bad knee. His current job was in the field of cybersecurity and computer forensics. He had experience protecting at least two presidents, as well as hunting down software pirates and counterfeiters. Dimitrilos was now working security in the private sector, assisting governments, institutions, organizations, companies, and private citizens when it came to their online security. And he had a website, whohackedme.com. Talinda called him on September 11, 2006. Dimitrilos didn't like to take celebrity cases, but because of the recommendation from the lawyer friend in Beverly Hills, he signed on to help. Dimitrilos started performing forensics on the email sent by the informant account. He kept running across a particular IP address. When he looked it up, he was shocked. The emails were coming from Sandia National Laboratories in Albuquerque, New Mexico. Now, Sandia is one of three nuclear weapons research facilities run by the U.S. Department of Energy. These days, it runs out of Kirkland Air Force Base. Its forerunner was the facility set up by Robert Oppenheimer back in 1949

someone on the outside. That was bad. Far worse than a simple cell phone or email hack. What if it was somebody from Russia or China or Iran or North Korea? If they were harassing a singer in a rock band, what else were they doing? What else could they do? This wasn't just a matter of a paranoid rock star and his wife. This was the U.S. Department of Defense making this a matter of national security involving an institution involved in making nuclear weapons. Fortunately, Dimitrilos knew some people within the federal government. He was, after all, ex-Secret Service and still had contacts with that part of the public sector. He managed to get a call with the IT supervisor at Sandia, who, strangely, didn't seem all that concerned. It's nothing, he said. Probably just a compromised computer. We'll look into it. This was not good for Dimitrilos or the Benningtons. If the hacker was just using a Sandia machine as a proxy, the chances of finding that person were close to zero because the hacker had covered their tracks. So it was back to examining the emails for clues. Eventually, Dimitrilos uncovered another IP address. This one wasn't from Sandia, but from a neighborhood in nearby Albuquerque. What's more is that the messages from Sandia came during the day, but then from a private house in the evening and overnight. That's suspicious. Dimitrilos had a theory. Could this person be working at Sandia during the day and then continue the harassment from home at night? If this was the case, then the Department of Defense needed to be involved. An employee was a security threat. Meanwhile, the cyberstalker, which by now had been dubbed Crazy Pants by Chester and Talinda, kept after the couple throughout the fall of 2006. Who was this person who knew so much about them and who could possibly do them so much harm? A new security system was installed at the house. They bought a big dog. They placed motion sensors in the yard. Cops were asked to watch the house, and they trusted no one. Meanwhile, the only way for Dimitrilos to find the person was to let the stalking continue. He needed more time. It didn't help that the Benningtons were getting messages like, "I know where your kids are," and "I have complete control of your lives."

Gus Dimitrilos got deeper and deeper into his investigation, which he called Operation Eavesdrop. Tens of thousands of email messages were analyzed in an attempt to create a timeline of the cyber intruders' activities. Meanwhile, a Department of Defense agent named Jeff Fover also got involved in the hunt. The Department of Justice was brought in. So was another Secret Service agent. A subpoena was granted for information relating to the person who had that IP address in that Albuquerque neighborhood. That gave them a name, Devin Townsend.

It turned out that Devin Townsend was a 27-year-old single mom who lived with her own mother at that Albuquerque address. Her MySpace page said that she liked grilled cheese sandwiches and hated applesauce. Hardly someone who fits the profile of a dangerous cyberstalker. But then again, the MySpace page also listed her as a computer nerd, and she did work at the Sandia facility as a computer technologist. She had something called Q-level security, which meant that she had access to at least some atomic or nuclear materials. Oh, and Townsend's mother? She also worked in Sandia, in, get this, the security department. Working together, the three sleuthers convinced the Department of Energy to hand over a copy of the hard drive from Townsend's work computer. It turns out that Sandia had had another apparent security breach a few years earlier that had cost them dearly in a lawsuit, and they didn't want to go through that again. But while all this was going on, the stalking continued. Chester woke up to an email one morning detailing a call sheet for an upcoming Linkin Park video shoot, and it came from informant4you@yahoo.com. On November 14, 2006, Dimitri Los and Secret Service agent Kevin Levy arrived in Albuquerque and made their way to the Sandia facility. They were escorted through the plant to Townsend's workstation, which, by the way, featured a big Linkin Park sticker on the monitor. When they met Townsend face-to-face, she was wearing a Linkin Park hoodie.

The investigators took Townsend into a private area for a chat. There was an interrogation, which actually went a lot smoother than anybody expected. She confessed to everything without any drama. And how she did all this stuff is a cautionary tale for anyone with an email address. It started when she spotted a mass email promoting a tattoo parlor that Chester owned in Tempe, Arizona. All the recipients should have been on blind copy, but they weren't. All those addresses were plainly visible in the to field. A simple, but a big, careless mistake. Chester's address was right there. Townsend then used Chester's birthday and zip code to access his Mac.com account. Okay, well, what about passwords? Townsend just guessed until she got it right. Chester's email password was Charlie, his middle name. Remember, we weren't always as careful as we are today with our passwords. Now that she was in, Townsend had access to Chester's entire online world. From there, she got into Talinda's account by guessing her password, too. And that was all she needed to start getting all the Benningtons' private information. That included social insurance numbers, photos, email attachments, access to friends, Chester's cell phone number, his voicemail, and pages and pages and pages of records of anyone he'd ever called from that number. She even found a copy of Linkin Park's recording contract, along with the image of a check made out to Chester. It turned out to be insanely easy. So, why did Townsend do all this? I was bored, she told everybody. Most days she burned through her work in less than an hour. She was just looking for a way to spend the other 7 hours of her workday. It gave her something to do. Townsend knew that she was stalking, but she just couldn't help herself. Townsend signed a confession. That allowed a complaint to be filed. She was arrested and jailed for a day. Sandia placed her on leave, and then she was fired. After that, investigators moved to her house. They found what amounted to a shrine to Chester and the band with posters, pictures, and more. On her personal computer, they found thousands of emails to and from the Benningtons. They found hundreds of photos, and among them was a picture of Townsend posing with Chester somewhere. But it was finally all over. Townsend's stalking of Chester and Talinda lasted for the better part of a year. But it could have been far, far worse. What if she'd taken over all their financial powers and bank accounts and house deeds and mortgages?

0: Devin Townsend was eventually charged with the interception of electronic communications, unlawful access to stored communications, fraud, unauthorized trafficking of electronic information, and more. And she was forbidden from ever using a computer, obviously. On June 29th, 2007, she pleaded guilty to everything, facing up to 5 years in prison and fines of over $750,000. In the end, Townsend was sentenced to 2 years in jail beginning in early 2008. While incarcerated, she had to undergo mental health treatment for her stalking obsessions. So where is she now? We're not sure. She's out there somewhere and probably back online. For the rest of his life, Chester Bennington was rattled by this experience. So was Talinda. And the amount of security and care they had to take to protect their identities increased exponentially. It was expensive. And what can we learn? Well, for a start, have a proper non-guessable password. Second, be careful of exposing addresses when you send out a mass email. And third, if you are hacked, prepare for a fight.
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17: From the National Newsroom of the Canadian Press, I'm David Augustine. Prime Minister Mark Carney will attend the upcoming United Nations General Assembly in New York next week as geopolitical instability, war, and U.S. efforts to dismantle the multilateral global order loom over the event.
18: Carney won't give a speech in front of the 81st session of the United Nations General Assembly while in New York City from Monday to Wednesday. Foreign Affairs Minister Anita Anand is sent to deliver a speech later during the General Assembly. Senior government officials say Carney will participate in a roundtable discussion on strengthening multilateral contributions as the U.N. continues to tackle massive reformation efforts. Carney will also co-host with France and the United Kingdom an event on the two-state solution, 1 year after the three countries recognized the independent Palestinian state at the General Assembly. John Kennedy, the Canadian Press.
17: The Assembly of First Nations is planning a day of ceremony and prayer ahead of a historic meeting with Prime Minister Carney and Canada's premiers. The First Nations First Ministers meeting is set for October 26th in Ottawa and will be the first gathering of its kind in decades. National Chief Cindy Woodhouse-Nipinac says First Nations leaders want to bring their own cultural practices to the meeting, while the AFN is working with elders to plan the ceremony and arrange a youth delegation. BC Premier David Eby says he's not calling an election, but wouldn't commit to waiting until after next month's municipal elections. Talking to reporters at the Union of BC Municipalities Convention, Eby said there are two choices for voters in the province: the NDP, that is focused on building the province, and the Conservatives, focused on culture wars and infighting.
19: They want to take us down a road of toxic politics and infighting and culture wars. We want to build up the province, and I don't think it's ever a bad idea to ask British Columbians, especially at a moment like this, about which direction we should be going. I don't have an announcement about an election today, but there are absolutely crucial issues right now in our province.
17: Calling an election now would be about 2 years before the province's fixed election date. Metro Vancouver could face a full transit shutdown next week if unionized workers reject a tentative contract with Coast Mountain Bus Company. Union members will vote on Monday on the deal, which was reached last week with the help of a mediator after bargaining began in February. And no word yet on whether Massachusetts prosecutors will retry Lindsay Clancy for the killings of her three children. Meanwhile, the holdout juror in Clancy's recent mistrial now says he's hiding after speaking out. ABC News legal contributor Bernarda Villalona on questions about the juror's past.
20: When I'm selecting a jury, the judge will ask, has anybody ever been arrested before? You know, so you can either answer that question publicly, meaning in front of the other people that are in that jury pool, or you can raise your hand and ask to answer that question privately. But then it's not of, you know, it's actually not the business of the other jurors, right? It's all about the qualifications to be able to sit on that jury.
17: Clancy's defense says she was suffering from postpartum depression at the time of the killings. This is the Canadian Press. In sports, Davis Alexander threw two touchdown passes to power the Montreal Alouettes past the Hamilton Tiger Cats 37-25 in the annual Hall of Fame game. Montreal earned only its second win in four games, but continued its dominance of the East Division, improving to 7-0 versus conference rivals and a 3-0 season sweep of the Ticats. Corey Seager had an RBI double in a four-run second inning fueled by a throwing error, and the Texas Rangers beat the Toronto Blue Jays 7-1 in the opener of a series matching American League playoff chasers. The Rangers reached 500 for a majors leading 23rd time and pulled within one game of the White Sox for the third and final AL wildcard spot, although Chicago still has the tiebreaker. The defending AL champion Blue Jays are now two games back. And Michael Harris II, Ronald Acuna Jr., and Matt Olson each hit a two-run homer as the Atlanta Braves clinched a playoff berth with a 6-2 victory over the Houston Astros. From the Canadian Press, I'm David Augustine.
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21: What do you remember from history class back in school? Maybe a few dates and events, maybe the names of some important people, and probably how dull a lot of those history classes were. I remember being inundated with a bunch of facts, which was fine, I guess, but it really didn't make history come alive, you know? And it didn't have to be this way. History is more than this country going to war with that one, who married whom to create whatever royal alliance, and which explorers went where to inflict harm on what indigenous people. There are many other branches of historical study. There's social history, economic history, the history of science and technology, and, my favorite, stupid history. These are stories of how civilization changed because of stupid people and stupid things. And if we had been taught stupid history alongside all the regular stuff, those classes would have been a whole lot more fun. For example, in 1545, winemakers in Saint-Julien, France, were in a panic because their vines were being eaten by weevils, bugs. These vineyard owners were so upset that they brought legal action against the bugs. This was all very formal. Documents were drawn up and the weevils were appointed a defense lawyer by the court. There was a trial with a judge, and when it was all over, the weevils were found guilty of, well, being weevils and eating grapevines. Almost a year later, the presiding judge issued a proclamation demanding that the weevils cease and desist with their ravaging of the vineyards. Which is kind of dumb, right? But believe it or not, the weevils listened. And somehow, and we don't know why, the infestation stopped almost overnight. There wasn't any kind of weevil problem in Saint-Julien for 40 years. And when they showed up again in 1587, the vineyards again took the bugs to court. Unfortunately, the result of that case is lost to time. But I love this. That is wonderful, stupid history. I had no idea that bugs and animals and other non-human things could be taken to court back then. True. Music has its own stories like this. Yes, there are things that require serious, sober study. But then there's also the stuff that makes you think, that really didn't happen, did it? Oh, yes, it did. And this is another round of stupid history, the music version.
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21: Hi there, I'm Alan Cross, and we're about to get stupid again. Stupid history, the unbelievably dumb things humans have done over the centuries, can be a lot of fun. Let me give you a few more examples. In 1952, there was a brand of cigarettes called L&M, and their slogan, and I'm not making this up, was, "Just what the doctor ordered." May 10th, 1975, was the fourth annual Human Kindness Day. 125,000 people came out to an event in Washington, D.C. And when it was all over, police reported that the day saw 600 arrests, 500 robberies, 150 smashed windows, 120 public brawls, 42 looted concession stands, 17 assaults on police officers, and 14 destroyed cars. Again, this was all part of Human Kindness Day. Oh, one more. Madame de Lebrise lived in Paris. When she died in 1876, she left behind 125,000 francs in her will with instructions that it be used to buy clothing for snowmen around the city. This is also the woman who is said to have dressed her goldfish in miniature suits because it just wasn't right that they spent all their time swimming around naked. When her will was challenged, it was held up in court, and for a while,
1: Parisian snowmen were dressed really, really well. Now you see, isn't this fun? Stupid history should be its own faculty in universities around the world. And what we're going to do here is tackle more tales of stupid history. These are facts. These are events from around the world of music that actually happened. And we're going to start in the Philippines with something known as the My Way murders. Karaoke is a very big deal in the Philippines because it's a cheap form of entertainment. There are plenty of establishments around the country where you can rent time on what they call a videoke machine. It's about 10 cents, and you can sing along. But people also take this very, very seriously. On January 16th, 1998, someone was killed over their performance of My Way by Frank Sinatra. And since then, January 16th, 1998, it has been very risky in the Philippines to choose to sing this song at karaoke. Since 1998, about a dozen people have been murdered in some kind of dispute involving a karaoke performance of My Way. In 2007, a guy was shot by a bouncer for singing off-key. A local official was shot in a drive-by after he got the song wrong. Another man was stabbed by his neighbor during a birthday party where he was singing the song. And others have died for laughing at someone else's bad version of My Way. It's now very difficult to find any karaoke bar in the country that offers My Way as a selection. And many Filipinos won't choose it anyway because they've heard all these stories. But that's just in the Philippines, right? Well, no, there is something called karaoke rage, which has been felt around the world. In March 2008, a man in Thailand shot 8 people dead, including his brother-in-law, over performances of Take Me Home, Country Road by John Denver. That December, a man in a coffee shop in Malaysia, which just happened to have a karaoke machine, was stabbed by other customers when he hogged the mic for too long. In 2012, there was a similar murder in China. 2 people were killed with a meat cleaver when they refused to share the mic. The following year, an American was stabbed in Krabi, Thailand, for exactly the same reason. And inevitably, there's a Florida man story. In the early morning hours of March 16, 2024, police say that Aaron Jablonski walked into the Overtime Sports Bar in Clearwater. He found that the karaoke machine was unavailable. It was broken. And he was most upset about this. So he left the bar very angry. And when someone tried to calm him down, he pulled out a 9mm Glock pistol, began waving it around, and firing at least one shot. Jablonski, who has a record, was charged with aggravated assault and for being a felon in possession of a firearm. So let's remember, karaoke is a serious and dangerous business. Just ask the guy in Seattle who was attacked by a woman at a karaoke parlor called Change when he refused to stop singing this song. The woman leapt out of the audience, saying that his singing sucked, jumped on stage, and punched him multiple times. It took 4 people to drag this woman off the dude.

The stupid and deadly history of the My Way murders in the Philippines and the global problem of karaoke rage. See, I bet you didn't realize that this was such a serious issue. This next story is also very serious, although it starts with a silly premise. Going out for pizza doomed in excess and ultimately led to the death of singer Michael Hutchence. In 1992, when INXS was still one of the biggest bands in the world, Hutchence was on a bicycle touring through the side streets of Copenhagen with his then-girlfriend, the Victoria's Secret model, Helena Christensen. They just picked up some pizza and were heading back to their hotel. There was no drinking, there was no drugs, just a couple of slices of pizza. At some point, a taxi driver came up behind them and couldn't get past them because it was a really narrow laneway. The taxi driver got impatient and got out of his car and sucker-punched Michael Hutchence from behind with no warning. Hutchence was still straddling his bike and eating a slice, and when he was hit, he fell back and hit his head on the curb very, very hard. Hutchence was unconscious, with blood coming from his mouth and ear. The cabbie ran away. Christensen thought that Hutchence was dead. The paramedics who looked after him recognized him immediately and assumed that he was just off his head on drugs. He wasn't, of course. He had been viciously assaulted. He woke up in the hospital, but he'd sustained some kind of brain damage in the incident. From the moment he opened his eyes after the attack, he was aggressive. He refused to stay and get treatment. He checked himself out of the hospital against doctors' advice. They probably thought it was just a drunken or drugged-out rock star, so okay, fine, go. For the next month, he suffered the after-effects of a severe concussion. The headaches were bad. He was vomiting, not eating, not sleeping. Christensen pleaded with him to see a doctor, but he aggressively refused. Finally, though, he agreed to have an MRI in Paris, and that's when the severity of his brain injury was discovered, and it was irreversible. From that point on, the quiet, gentle Michael Hutchence was suddenly different. His personality was fundamentally altered. He couldn't finish conversations, he became obsessive over minor things, and he had a very short attention span for everything. For the rest of his life, he was erratic, angry, and quick to fight. He often flew into rages, destroying furniture, and in one case, a valuable guitar owned by bandmate Andrew Ferris. On another occasion, he threatened to stab bass player Gary Beers with a knife that he'd brought into the studio. When he was calmer, he'd sometimes reveal to people that the punch to the head destroyed his sense of taste and smell, something that's horrible for a person who was very deep into gourmet food and fine wine. His behavior got worse and worse. More drugs, more alcohol. And at the World Music Awards in Monaco in 1994, he tried to pick a fight with Prince. By 1995, he was locked into a complex breakup with Paula Yates, the British TV personality and the father of his children. They got into a relationship that was not good for either of them, with lots of drugs and alcohol. It was messy, with lots of tabloid coverage, INXS fractured, and their career dimmed. Hutchence spiraled. His relationship with Yates blew up. And on November 22, 1997, Hutchence was found dead in a Sydney hotel room, apparently by suicide. Yates died of a heroin overdose 3 years later. Those who knew Michael, and who have gone back through what happened to him during the last 5 years of his life, say that what really led to his death was stopping for a slice of pizza in Copenhagen in August 1992. The blow to the head brought something out of Michael, and it ended up killing him.

David Bowie was one of the most important artists in the history of rock. His influence is felt through music, fashion, his shifting personas and images, and more. Few musicians have more respect than Bowie. But there's also a stupid history side to Bowie's career. Between 1974 and sometime in 1976, Bowie was an absolute mess. Lots of drugs, especially cocaine, and far too much alcohol. And in this vulnerable state, Bowie did the worst thing he could possibly do. He moved to the cocaine capital of North America, Los Angeles. So much coke. And Bowie turned out to be susceptible to cocaine-influenced paranoia. Now, this is a pretty common reaction. Up to 84% of coke users experience some kind of paranoia issue. 55% may turn violent. It is a bad drug, especially for people who may have a pre-existing psychiatric disorder like, say, alcoholism. Bowie was also going through a very rough divorce from his wife, Angie. And he'd become a little too absorbed in his Ziggy Stardust and Aladdin Sane characters. The focus of Bowie's paranoia was witches. This resulted from an encounter with Led Zeppelin guitarist Jimmy Page in a Manhattan townhouse. Page was deep into the occult. And for some reason, Bowie believed that associating with Page had put his soul in danger. Specifically, he got it into his mind that witches, that's as specific as we can get, were out to steal Bowie's precious bodily fluids. And to make sure that didn't happen, he began saving all his urine. Couldn't let that get out of sight, you know? So he stored everything in a fridge. And to make sure his essence remained pure, Bowie ate nothing but bell peppers and drank little more than milk. And at one point, Bowie's weight dropped below 90 pounds. Bowie began seeing odd things. After observing Satan doing the breaststroke in the pool of his rented Hollywood house, he had a white witch fly out from New York to perform an exorcism. And if that wasn't enough, Bowie had become obsessed with Hitler and the Third Reich. He was always talking about the Nazis, including in interviews. In 1976, he told Playboy magazine that Hitler was one of the first rock stars. There was also what appeared to be a Nazi salute to a crowd in London at a train station. It was all very dangerous. Bowie had no memory at all of recording the Station to Station album in 1976. It wasn't until he and Iggy Pop had a moment of clarity and decided that they needed to move to West Berlin to clean up, get sober, and dry out. Bowie needed to be able to see clearly again. I just wonder who had to clean out his fridge.

Drugs can do very weird things. Michael Todd was the bass player in Coheed and Cambria until 2011, but then he made an error. He got hooked on OxyContin. On July 10th, 2011, Coheed and Cambria's tour stopped in Mansfield, Massachusetts. Before the show, Todd took a taxi to a Walgreens drugstore in the nearby town of Attleboro at around 1 in the afternoon. He walked up to the pharmacist and showed him a message on his phone. "Give me Oxy. I have a bomb. If you don't give me what I want, I will blow this place up." Now, you don't argue with that, so the pharmacist handed over 6 bottles. Todd left the store, got into a taxi, and was driven back up to Mansfield and prepared to play that night's show. Naturally, the drugstore called the cops. Todd was tracked down through the cab company, and he was arrested on charges of possession and armed robbery. He was held on $10,000 bail. The band's keyboard player filled in on bass that night. Todd left the band on August 4th. He was sentenced to 1 year's home confinement and 3 years of probation and ordered to attend drug counseling sessions. Life got even more complicated when he was diagnosed with cancer in 2012. He managed to bounce back from that, and he has been working on some low-key solo projects. Let's have a listen to Coheed and Cambria with Michael Todd on bass. This is from their 2010 album, Year of the Black Rainbow. And this is We Are the Juggernaut.

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0: This is another episode examining stupid history in music. The kinds of stories and facts that have been forgotten, buried, and perhaps suppressed from the historical record. But like I said at the beginning, it's colorful stuff like this that makes history interesting in the first place. When it comes to the unluckiest members of Metallica, the award has to go to Cliff Burton. He was the one who was killed in that awful tour bus accident in Sweden back on September 27th, 1986. Metallica was on tour in support of their Master of Puppets album and was between Stockholm and Copenhagen. The band had drawn cards to see who would get which bunk on the bus. Cliff drew the Ace of Spades, which was the high card, so he got to choose his bunk first. And he chose the bunk that Kirk Hammett had been using. And then he went to bed. Kirk didn't really care. I'll sleep up front. I don't care. It's probably better there anyway. As Cliff slept and as dawn approached, the bus hit some black ice around 7 a.m. The driver lost control. The bus started violently weaving from side to side, and then it left the road. Cliff was thrown from his bunk and through the window, and then the bus rolled on top of him as it fell onto its side. This alone might not have killed him, although he was badly hurt. Cliff was trapped under the bus until rescue crews arrived. As a winch and crane were used to raise the bus off Cliff, the cable slipped, and he was crushed a second time, and that most certainly killed him. James Hetfield went up and down the highway looking for this black ice, but he couldn't find any. This has left rumors swirling about drugs, alcohol, and falling asleep at the wheel. There was an investigation, and it was ruled a fairly routine type of winter traffic accident. And here's the stupid part. It all started with a cut of the cards. Here's a slice of Metallica from Master of Puppets. It's an instrumental called Orion, which was written mostly by Cliff Burton. It was played at his funeral.

0: Everyone knows Eddie Vedder is the frontman for Pearl Jam and as an artist in his own right. But had things gone differently, Eddie might have pursued a career as a professional model. And not just any professional model. Eddie was a child model. Growing up in Chicago, Mom paraded Eddie through endless photo shoots and TV commercial auditions. He had a headshot and profile. Eddie J. Mueller, height 43 inches, weight 38 pounds, size 5, hair light brown, eyes blue. If you know where to look, you can find pictures of Eddie modeling the latest in back-to-school wear for the stylish 5-year-old. He appeared in at least 5 different department store catalogs. He appeared in TV commercials for Hallmark greeting cards and Chuckles candy. And if you're a certain age, you may remember a commercial for Mattel's Big Wheel that ran during Saturday morning cartoons. One of the kids on the Big Wheel? Eddie Vedder. This is proof. This is from 1972. Eddie was 7 or 8 at the time. I can't show you the video, obviously, but here is the audio. And trust me, Eddie's involved.
1: Big wheels are a-rollin'. Listen to them speak. It's the Big Wheels pound of power with the speed you need to win. Roaring. Spinning. Winning. It's the coolest. Adjustable seat. You ride low and neat. Look at that big wheel. It turns on a dime. Roaring. Spinning. Winning. This Christmas, it's the Big Wheel by Marks.
0: Eddie's biggest triumph was probably his appearance on the nationally broadcast Bozo the Clown show in the early 1970s. Now, of course, Eddie is a grunge icon with serious social, political, and environmental views. He would rather not be known as the cute child model for Bloomingdale's.

One of the greatest songs in the Clash catalog is Rock the Casbah from the Combat Rock album of 1982. It was one of the few Clash singles that had any kind of proper chart action. However, it may not be 100% original. One day during the recording sessions, drummer Topper Heaton was alone in the studio. He decided to work on an idea that he had in his head. He recorded most of the parts, piano, drums, bass, himself, and he also wrote some lyrics. But those lyrics were about how much Topper missed his girlfriend, something that didn't sit well with Joe Strummer. So he stepped in with some new words, which included the phrase, "rock the Casbah," which he'd written down in a notebook for future use. Joe came up with new lyrics after he heard a news report about how people in Iran were being sentenced to flogging just for owning a rock album. Strummer sang lead on the recording. Mick Jones contributed an electronic sound effect about 2 minutes into the song, which came from an alarm on Mick's digital wristwatch. Combat Rock was released on May 14, 1982, and Rock the Casbah was released as the second single on June 11th. It was top 10 in Australia and the U.S., and top 20 in Canada. As a single, it sold about 3 million copies worldwide. But this may only be part of the story. In 1982, The Clash played a show in Paris. Afterwards, an Algerian singer-songwriter named Rachid Taha came up to Joe. He was the leader of a French Arab punk band called Residence Permit, and he handed Joe a cassette demo of his stuff. Rachid never heard back from Joe, but a year later, he turned on the radio and heard some song called Rock the Casbah, which, stylistically, anyway, sounded an awful lot like some of the stuff on the demo cassette that he gave Joe. Was Rock the Casbah inspired by what was handed to Joe on that sidewalk that night? Maybe. Whatever the case, Rachid went on to have success of his own, and he never seemed bitter in any way because he even recorded his own version of Rock the Casbah.

0: Not The Clash, but Algerian Rachid Taha. Did The Clash rip him off? Didn't seem to be any hard feelings, so we'll have to say no. Coming up, two more examples of stupid history, including the story of an insanely large breakfast. You'll see what I mean in a second.
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0: I have a couple more stories for this episode on stupid musical history, and this one might make you feel queasy. Pete Doherty is a beloved English musician who was part of a couple of cult bands, Libertines and Baby Shambles. He's also known as a druggy schlub who somehow managed to stay alive despite copious amounts of heroin, coke, crack, and meth, while also somehow managing to date supermodel Kate Moss. There's a lot of stupidity in Pete's life, but I want to focus on something that happened on Tuesday, August 21st, 2018. Pete was in the English town of Cliftonville in Margate and was feeling a bit peckish. He chanced upon the Dalby Cafe, which was still serving breakfast. What's more, the cafe had one of those eating challenge meals. It consisted of 4 eggs, 4 strips of bacon, 4 sausages, hash browns, onion rings, beans, a 1/4-pound hamburger patty, some French fries, and 2 thick slices of toast. The deal was that if anyone could finish this plate in 20 minutes, and the meal was served on a plate the size of a toilet seat, it was free. In the 4 years that the cafe had been offering the challenge, maybe a half dozen people had completed it. Now, Pete is a very skinny guy, but he is also 6'3". He thought he'd give it a go. And he was successful, washing everything down with some coffee and with a strawberry-flavored drink called Yazoo, which sounds lovely. This feat was viewed with such incredulity and wonder that it became a national news item in the UK. And since 2018, fans have flocked to the Derby Cafe to see if they can repeat Pete's feat. I just get sick thinking about it. This is from the Libertines' debut album in 2002, which was produced by Mick Jones of The Clash. It's called Can't Stand Me Now.

Oh, I forgot to mention that Pete's Big Breakfast also included a large portion of Bubble and Squeak, which is made from cooked potatoes and cabbage, and that's all fried together. One more lesson in stupid history, and I'm afraid we have to go back to the topic of urine. The date was October 31st, 1993. Blind Melon was in Vancouver, wrapping up their tour of duty as the opening act for Lenny Kravitz at the Pacific Coliseum. Totally sold out crowd, 13,300 people. And because it was Halloween, there was an extra bit of party atmosphere in the arena that night. And as an added bonus, there was a full moon. Singer Shannon Hoon thought that was cause for celebration, so during the band's set, he stripped naked for the last three songs. "I'm sorry," he said, "but I'm having just too much fun." This included simulating sex with a poor roadie dressed up in a bee costume. The bee was there because the final song of the set was No Rain, and a bee, of course, figured prominently in the music video. And after pretending to goose the bee, Shannon then started peeing all over the stage. And then he turned to the audience in the front row. The band tried to make a break for it after their set, but they found their tour bus blocked by police cruisers. And that's when Shannon jumped on the roof of the bus and started screaming at cops at the top of his lungs. He was very stoned, very drunk, or both. It took 15 minutes for the rest of the group to talk Shannon down from the roof of the bus. And when they got him down, he was arrested and charged with committing an indecent act. They threw him in the drunk tank to sober up, and meanwhile, the promoter spent the next couple of weeks apologizing to those who were peed upon. Kind of gives whole new meaning to the title of this song. Huh?

0: back in a moment.
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0: Now, make no mistake about it. There is a lot about history that needs to be taken seriously. It is, after all, something that we need to study if we want to know why things are the way they are and how things may play out in the future. But, as we've seen, humans are weird creatures who often do strange and stupid things. These things also become part of the historical record, or at least they should. And they require their own study because these people and these events and incidents give us extra insight into someone or something. They may reveal knowledge of great importance, or they might be just good for a laugh. In any event, I don't think we should forget about this stuff, which is why there will be another installment of Stupid History in the future. 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And those shows can be deadly serious. 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I'm Alan Cross.
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9: From the National Newsroom of the Canadian Press, I'm David Augustine. Prime Minister Mark Carney will co-host an event at the UN General Assembly next week with France and the United Kingdom. The countries will focus on the two-state solution 1 year after they recognize an independent Palestinian state. Carney will also take part in an Ocean Eye International Alliance event to secure sustained investment and open ocean data and a roundtable discussion on strengthening multilateral collaboration. Now, a news release says Carney will work with partners to help build a more effective United Nations that is better equipped to deliver on its core priorities of peace and security, development, and human rights. Prime Minister Carney says his government is focused on bringing down costs for Canadians and defending the country's sovereignty. Speaking to the Liberal caucus in Ottawa yesterday, Carney says his government will manage spending as part of its fiscal plan.
10: We will maintain our fiscal advantage, manage spending, and optimize our balance sheet so we can maintain always our vital social programs. Pharmacare, healthcare, dental care, on which Canadians rely.
9: The Prime Minister says the government is now in a financial position to add new support for social programs and expand childcare, but did not share specifics. Centre BC will become the third largest party in the province's legislature after 8 former BC Conservative legislators announced they would join. Former Finance Minister Peter Miliband has become its leader. Now, Friday's announcement came hours after ongoing upheaval within the Conservatives saw three legislatures expelled from the caucus. Their departures now bring the losses to 12 for the official opposition caucus since Carolyn Findlay took over as leader in May. After months of threatening to take Greenland by force, U.S. President Donald Trump says he has a deal with Denmark to build the U.S. military presence on the island. The deal came after officials from the United States, Greenland, and Denmark quietly negotiated for months behind the scenes, searching for solutions to address some of Trump's security concerns. With the announcement of the pact, Trump is able to tout a foreign policy achievement ahead of the midterm elections. Denmark's Prime Minister Mette Frederiksen says the deal will be signed by all three governments next week, during the United Nations General Assembly. And back here at home, Jobs Minister Patty Hajdu says the federal government will not interfere with workers' rights to strike as Ottawa considers legal changes to improve labor relations. Hajdu says her department held months of consultations with unions, employers, and other stakeholders over the spring and summer about the state of the Canada Labor Code.
11: And one thing that we've heard clearly is that, in fact, what we need is a stronger labor regime to help with fostering better relationships. So the focus of the labor review was really to ask those questions about how we reduce the risk of labor disruption through providing better supports, not just to employers and to unions, but also at the federal level through federal mediation services and other tools.
9: It's unclear whether legislation to change the Canada Labor Code will come in the fall session of Parliament. This is the Canadian Press. In sports, C.J. Abrams became the 52nd player to join the 30-30 club. Cade Cavalli threw his 200th strikeout of the year, and the Washington Nationals took down the St. Louis Cardinals 9-1. Abrams joined the Cubs' Pete Crow Armstrong as the only players to hit 30 homers and steal 30 bases this season. He is just the second National to do it, joining Alfonso Soriano in 2006. Jackson Churio hit a three-run homer. Sal Frelick singled in the go-ahead run in the 10th inning, and the surging Milwaukee Brewers beat the Baltimore Orioles 6-5. The Brewers got their eighth victory in 10 games despite blowing a two-run lead in the ninth. And Juan Soto hit a three-run homer, and the New York Mets kept the Philadelphia Phillies from gaining ground in the National League wildcard race with a 6-3 victory. Edmundo Sosa went 3-3 with a home run and a double for the Phillies, who remain tied with the Cubs for the top two wildcard spots after Chicago lost 6-4 to Cincinnati. From the Canadian Press, I'm David Augustine.
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12: 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We have a number of prizes to give away today. We got tickets for the Bomber game on September 25th. We also have tickets for Air Supply. We have tickets for Took as well as Journey. And we'll probably give two of those four away in separate contests. But this morning, we want to ask you about like the normal everyday things that kind of trip you up at a bad time. Like this morning, I was already running late. I slept in this morning. I elected to hit snooze several times more than I should have. So I'm already pushing it. And then I went to put on some antiperspirant and realized it was empty. So that meant I had to open a new one. It's not a big deal, but it's a process because you gotta get the, it's got that little protective sticker on top, the label to, so that you gotta peel that thing off. And if you use gel, which I do, the little wheel, you gotta crank it like 100 times before it finally comes erupting out. And then inevitably that first one, it finally goes. So
13: yeah.
12: It was just, it was 90 seconds, but it was 90 seconds. I did not want to give up. So there we go. That was mine.
13: It's a good one. Just these minor inconveniences that 300 years they would have given anything to have, right?
12: Yeah.
13: Deodorant. You mean I don't have to smell like this? How wonderful would that have been once upon a time?
12: So let's go around the horn here. Tell us your story as well at 204-780-6868. Forte, you want to kick us off?
14: Sure. So one of the worst things ever is, well, in the morning, I take a cab. And so I order the cab, and then I usually go brush my teeth. But sometimes the cab can be 5 minutes away, 4 minutes away. The worst is I brush my teeth after I order the cab and before I get into the cab. It's the last thing I do before I leave my place. And the worst is when you're trying to get the last little bit of toothpaste out of the tube, but you can't get it out. So then you have to open up a new one. So you're trying to squeeze it, and you're like, oh, no, the cab's coming. It's 2 minutes away. And you're playing this game of, like, can I get the toothpaste out? Do I open up a new bottle? Do I? It just, it's this stressful. It's so stressful.
12: Yeah. Well, and even if you do the trick that listeners have pointed out to us where you, like, cut, rather than trying to jam it out of the you can, like, cut the bottom off.
14: But now you're running for the scissors.
12: Yeah,
14: you're looking at the
12: that's
14: clock.
12: That's a process.
14: Yeah.
12: So, okay, that's a good one. What about you? What, you know, let's go to Noah next. Noah Fuchs in for Sarah today.
15: Good morning. Yeah, I use the gel deodorant as well. It's really cold. That's also what I want to just add on that. I'm often running late for places, so anything I do can be an inconvenience, right? But oftentimes I'll strike up a conversation with a family member, especially my grandfather, and I like to get him going, and then that conversation turns into a 10 to 20 minute story about the good old days, so that can really make me late. But it's not really a bad thing just because I love talking to my family, but oftentimes I'll strike up conversations at the wrong time of my day, and it will make me really late, and it's hard for me to cut it off because I don't get too much time to talk to my family. I can be quite busy, so that's my answer, I guess.
13: What do you mean by you like to get your grandfather going? Like, I used to, my grandpa used to be my best friend.
15: Yeah.
13: Once upon a time, we talked about everything, and we disagreed on a ton of stuff. You mean get him going in that way? Like, so that you could go have a little sparring match, or so that he would just tell you a story about the good old days?
15: I would say my grandpa was probably my hero in a lot of ways. And I've heard most of his stories a million times. So I know what to say to get him going, to get him in a story time conversation.
13: Nice.
15: So we do agree on most things. And even if I don't agree with my grandfather, I'll just say, oh yeah. And just go with it. Cause there's no point in arguing, but
13: nice.
15: Yeah.
12: There you go, Fuchs. What about you, Tyson?
16: Oh, I'm the king of just not knowing where my wallet or keys are when I wake up in the morning. And I do it every single time, too. And you would think after a few, it would be like, you know what? Maybe I should have my wallet and my keys right beside my bed when I wake up so I know exactly where they are. And I never do it. I'm going to leave them and spend like 10 minutes throwing stuff around. And then at the end of the day, it's usually just sitting right in your bed, too. And I just still haven't learned. I'm a creature of habit when it comes to that, so I'm not going to let it go.
13: Air tags on everything, Tyson. Save your life.
12: What about you, Mackling?
13: Well, it's not something that I do, but the question that can set my day off, it's usually on the weekend because I don't get this question during the week because I'm gone before a Jackie gets up. But the question is, do I need a jacket?
12: Oh.
13: I don't know. I'm still in my pajamas. I haven't left the house. I have the same amount of information as you do, Jackie. Do I need a jacket? Am I going to be cold? These are not questions really that I'm capable of answering. And after 22 years of asking them, still don't have the answer. So
16: this is a you problem.
13: It's the littlest thing. But it's right up there with, can I have a sip of your drink?
16: Oh.
13: No, I buy you. I get you your own drink. That's not a problem. No, I just want a sip. Yeah, but then that's less for me. And so I don't know if this is the correct forum for airing these grievances, Brett. But
16: and you got to trade.
13: It sort of set me off when you asked about these little things that get you going that shouldn't be an impedance to your day. But it's, yeah, for me, it's the little things like that where I can't possibly answer that question for you.
16: The one that drives me up a wall is like, oh, we can trade meals. Like, you can have a bite of mine. Like, oh, yours sucks, though. I don't want a bite of yours.
13: If you wanted this, why didn't you order this?
16: Exactly.
13: Well, I'll have a bite of yours. Joey doesn't share food!
12: 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We want to know about like the normal everyday things that happen to get in your way at the wrong time. I suppose there's never really a right time, but there can definitely be a wrong time. Like if you're on a rush and something, just the little thing goes astray, like if you can't get your contact lens into your eye. That's another thing that I've been dealing with this week. My contact is kind of sketchy this week, and it sometimes it just goes in, bloop, and other times it takes like 3 minutes, 4 minutes, 5 minutes. I don't have that time.
2: Earlier on CJOB.
12: We've got three prizes to give away. Tickets for the Bomber game on September 25th, tickets to see Journey on September 29th, and tickets to see Air Supply in February at Canada Life Centre. And we're asking you this morning about the everyday little things that kind of get in your way at the wrong time. But we're going to offer Yuri a prize. Yuri offered some terrific feedback on the time change that I certainly hadn't thought of. And Yuri says, we're at a school that organizes patrols for kindergarten to grade 5, early school classes. And we're a bit taken aback with this announcement because we're somewhat struggling with the idea of having 9 and 10-year-olds standing at their patrol post in the dark, especially in December, January. We've never had this kind of environment before, and we're wondering how drivers will react.
13: Yeah, Yuri's a teacher in my neck of the woods. And so, yeah, we got an email, extensive email from one of our listeners who says, hey, have we really thought about all these ramifications in terms of going to school in the dark? So, Yuri, you get a prize today, and you've kicked off another part of the conversation around the time change.
12: So Yuri will be offered a prize. Also being offered a prize today is Maureen. Greg, what did Maureen say?
13: Well, Maureen's morning routine includes making my coffee before I walk out the door. I like it a special way, which includes using my Keurig frother, or so I had a little French vanilla syrup, no sugar, added plus International Delight, French vanilla, and then I wait for it to warm up and froth. However, on occasion, I have hit the other button, which is the cold froth, and it takes longer. And I will stand there thinking, why is it taking so long to froth my milk? And then I realize it's on cold, so I have to stop it and then put it on hot, which takes altogether only a minute or two. But it feels like 20. It just starts my day off feeling frazzled.
12: So Maureen's going to get a prize, but our winner is Carlene. This is so relatable. Carlene has written it this way. Weekly, me enters password. Mm-hmm. Me clicks on forgot password. Me clicks and enters new password twice. Me tries again. Me throws phone against wall, takes nap. We have so many darn passwords, Carlene. You win. So Carlene's going to choose which prize. Maureen's going to choose out of the remaining two, and then we'll offer Yuri the third prize.
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8: 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CJOB.
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9: Fog patches dissipating this morning. The temperature rising to 18. A mix of sun and clouds with a 30% chance of showers late in the morning and early afternoon. At night, clear and a low of 6. Tomorrow, mix of sun and clouds, high of 18. Then Monday, sunny and a high of 19. Tuesday, sunny and a high of 21.
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12: It is Mackling and McGarry. Going to talk Jets in a moment after the general manager, Kevin Cheveldayoff, addressed the media yesterday at the Hockey for All Center as we were broadcasting live and carried that news conference during Connecting Winnipeg with Hal Anderson. But before that, if you're just tuning in, today is a special day on 680 CJOB. It's the Be a Part of a Story Radiothon in support of Adult and Teen Challenge of Central Canada, looking to provide hope and help people break free from addiction. 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Matching sponsor up to $30,000, Terracon Development Limited. And want to say thank you to additional sponsors, Mr. Garbage, as well as Charles Wood Tree Service. And we'll be on location after 10 o'clock today at their new office at 1020 Main Street. And our friends at Power 97 and Country 99 will be joining as well. And we'll hear from the president and CEO of this organization at 7:35, as his own personal story is just extraordinary. But, Mr. Mackling, what did you think of what happened yesterday at the Hockey for All Center?
13: Well, it was great to see the players on the ice. The Jets finally getting together in a formal way as training camp officially got underway. There were a group of players on the ice at 10 o'clock and then again at 1 o'clock. But the focus is on the gentleman who's not here. The top goaltender in the National Hockey League 3 times in his career. The most outstanding player in the National Hockey League just 2 seasons ago. Connor Hellebuck has decided he's played his last game as a Winnipeg Jet. At least that would be the sense at this point in time. General manager Kevin Cheveldayoff says he's not getting emotional about this trade and emphasizes that Connor Hellebuck's still part of this team until he's not.
10: Well, I think for me, I have to try to keep a level head. I can't let emotion, you know, come into play, you know, in any regard. I think it's about, you know, again, trying to find something that can push this, you know, this organization forward in obviously in a different fashion with a different, you know, different players. And so that remains, I guess, the thought process. That was the thought process from, you know, the moment that I guess my head, took the news from, you know, from the request and that's what it has to be. But it can't get emotional. It can't get personal. You know, Connor Hellebuck's part of our family till he's not part of our family. Like that's you don't just say that, you have to believe it. And you know, at the end of the day, You know, I think there's probably been disagreements in your own families, and you don't say, well, you're not my, you know, you're not my family member anymore, you know, again, but you find ways to get around it. And, you know, we'll see what way we can find to get around this. And you know, hopefully it's something that works for both sides.
13: I'm going to jump down to the list, further down in the list, Brett, to that comment from Scott Arneal about how the team might react if Hellebuck were to have a change of heart.
2: Especially the core that's been here. You know what? They've had to deal with this. I think a lot of them have spoke to you guys and kind of given you their feelings from the heart. And, you know, he's still a close friend, a close teammate, you know, a real close friend with a lot of these guys. And it's unfortunate, you know, it's Helly's decision where he's going, him and his family, and how they've decided to do this. You know, I think everybody's just ready to move forward. It's really what, after talking to all the guys in the last couple of weeks, everybody just wants to move forward and get going. Let's worry what we can control, what we can control, and just do that.
13: Part of the concern, Brett, has been...
2: And control what we can control and just do that.
13: Part of the concern, Brett, has been what drove this decision by Connor Hellebuck? Was it, in fact, the way the Jets slipped back last year? Was it a feeling that the Jets are on the decline as opposed to in a position to compete for the Stanley Cup? But we've seen it on our text line, Brett. Vitriol is a strong word, but there's a lot of pushback and was a lot of pushback when Connor Hellebuck decided to go to the White House after his Olympic gold medal victory.
12: And the GM reacted to that yesterday. Before we get to that, though, I'll just quickly say that I don't support Donald Trump, but he's the president of the United States. And Connor Hellebuck is a proud American who helped lead his team to gold. And to get an invite to the White House, I don't understand how anybody could get mad at him for that. And yeah, he and his family took a lot of heat on social media. It was ridiculous. So here's what Cheval Dayoff had to say about that.
10: You know, again, anything that an athlete in general endures, whether it's on social media or whatever, again, you know, it's kind of unfair. You know, again, whether it's their family, certainly if it's their family, it's very unfair. But, you know, even the athlete. And that's, I guess, the dangers of being on social media today is that, you know, again, you open yourself up to obviously the fans and you want to make that connection, but some of the fans aren't, you know, true blue flag fans. You know, there's a lot of things that probably get said that have nothing to do with anybody in our market. You know, quite honestly, probably maybe not even in a Canadian market, you know. So, you know, today's world is, you know, we live in a different world that have athletes have a lot of pressures. So any of the specific things I can't speak to because I, you know, obviously, you know, what they endured, they shouldn't have had to. But it goes back to what any athlete that, you know, experiences any type of, you know, hate or any type of comments online from, you know, who knows what, if the people are even real.
13: Connor Hellebuck's father, Chuck, is a social media darling in this town. When he decided to get on social media, people engaged with him in a super positive fashion. I follow him, as do thousands of Jets fans. I didn't see anything negative, but who knows what was happening in his direct messages. I don't follow Connor Hellebuck's wife, Andrea, on social media. I don't know what she might have been subjected to, but the fact that anybody would go as far as to threaten or to say things that would make a player or their family uncomfortable makes me sick to my stomach. Cheval Dayoff spoke about some of the steps that are taken and have been taken to protect players from online harassment.
10: Whether it's our communication team or our security team, we've dealt with a lot of things, you know, in the past and dealt with them swiftly. Some of them even getting to the point of hiring outside counsels, you know, that the team would hire outside counsel to go and seek out these people. You know, this isn't the first situation of people talking about it, and not the only organization that talk about it, and the league talks about it quite often as well. And you know, there's league support, but certainly there's team support here, and you know, whether it's a player, wife, family, mother, father, brother, you know, we've made it very well known that you know, that we're here to help, and we've taken many measures, not only you know, from the cyber side of things, but just from the physical side of things, and trying to make sure that everybody feels comfortable, you know, being in and around any aspect of the, you know, the Winnipeg Jets.
13: Fan is short for fanatic, Brett, and fanaticism crosses the line at times. That's not an excuse for it in any way, shape, or form, but it happens. It happens all over, and it's gross and disgusting. In fact, I was telling you off air, once upon a time, there was a Saskatchewan Rough Rider kicker who missed an important field goal in a playoff game about a decade ago. At least one person, probably more than one person, helped do this. They dumped basically a truckload of feces, of manure, on his front lawn as a form of protest for him missing that kick.
12: People can be disgusting. And it's a shame that Connor Hellebuck and his family had to go through that after doing such a marvelous job at the Olympics. And it was an honor to go to the White House, regardless of who's in office.
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12: 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In a moment, we're going to tell you about something really exciting happening across Manitoba. But a reminder, if you're just tuning in, today is a special day on CJOB. It's the Be a Part of a Story Radiothon in support of Adult and Teen Challenge of Central Canada. And at 9:05, we are going to hear from a woman who, thanks to this program, Adult and Teen Challenge, was able to conquer nearly 20 years of addiction. And if you would like to make a donation, teenchallenge.tc. Or you can call 204-949-9484. And before we say hello to our next guest, Mr. Mackling, what did you get up to last night?
13: Well, I have to send out a hello, a good morning, a thank you to the folks at the Victoria Hospital Foundation, led by Jessica Miller and her crew. I think it's 4, 5, maybe 6 years in a row now. I was grateful to be asked to be the MC for the annual garden party, 11th annual garden party in support of the Vic Foundation. And this year they were raising money for a minimally invasive surgical suite. They've already funded one, as I understand. Now they're trying to fund a second. Exciting things going on at the Vic as things, construction gets underway and on the new emergency department there at Victoria Hospital. And it was an incredible evening, about 400 folks there. Paul Ong, our friend, performed a couple of songs last night. Generous people, beautiful food, great time had by all. So to everyone that said hello and was there last night, always great to see you. And I guess we'll maybe do it again next year.
12: All right. Glad that it was a good time. And talking about good times, today marks the beginning for the 17th year of a celebration that takes place not just in Winnipeg, but stretches far and wide across our province. It's called Culture Days Manitoba. And before we bring on our guest on this, Culture Days includes an event called Nuit Blanche, which is happening next week. And Greg, for anyone who's never experienced it in person, what happens downtown and in the Exchange?
13: It's a variety of different events. They're mini installations, or usually light installations. That's the name. And some of them have been spectacular over the years. And the one that probably jumps out for me most is when they lit the ghost signs of the Exchange with giant projectors and sort of filled in the blanks of what those ghost signs, some of them look like once upon a time. It's a celebration of the downtown. It's a celebration of night. It's a celebration of light and the combination of the two. And to me, it is the night of the year that downtown shines brightest. And coincidentally enough.
12: And the people. I remember driving.
13: Masses.
12: So many people.
13: By the thousands they come out.
12: So we're joined right now by the general manager for Culture Days. Kurt Tillemeyer joins us on CJOB. Kurt, good morning.
23: Good morning.
12: Thank you so much for joining us. Exciting times. For those who are unfamiliar, just how about you give us a snapshot? What is the purpose of Culture Days?
23: Our mission statement is to provide free, accessible arts and cultural events to Manitobans. And we do that in all regions of the province, from way up in Flin Flon down to the Pembina Valley, and of course in Winnipeg with our flagship event, Nuit Blanche Winnipeg.
13: Manitoba has so many communities that do a bang-up job celebrating all year round. I mean, we do something called Small Town Salute, Kurt, every Thursday, and it's an embarrassment of riches in terms of the celebrations we have in this province.
23: It's true, yeah. I mean, I have the pleasure of working with these rural hubs, and it's interesting how different regions of the province, how they have different programs to celebrate their arts and cultural institutions. So, for example, in Gimli, they do a Nuit Blanche there as part of their culture days, and they have lots of hands-on events. And then in Dauphin, they have an event. Their hub is called From the Watson On Out. That's their art center, the Watson Art Center. They have everything from fringe shows to film festivals, meet the maker markets. It's pretty exciting. And I love the diversity that our province has.
12: So with the 17 years now, how does this grow every year?
23: Yes. Yeah, there's more and more participation. We have 100 events this year. Yeah, it's definitely caught on. Each year we have these hubs, and of course in Nuit Blanche Winnipeg, we have our kind of usual suspects that put on great events, and then we add on new ones each year.
13: Dauphin has become a real hub. You keep using that word hub. I love that word. A hub of cycling. They've got this incredible trail system in Dauphin, and I think, is that part of one of the celebrations up there?
23: Yes. Yeah. I'm glad you mentioned it. It's a really unique event. It's called Forest Fringe. And if you've ever been to Dauphin, they do have exceptional biking trails. I'm a bike enthusiast myself too. And what you can do is you can take that bike trail and they have mini fringe shows along the trail. So you ride your bike, there'll be a short fringe play, you keep on going, and there's another one. It's a fantastic way to spend the day.
12: No, I know. And next week, we're actually going to delve further into Nuit Blanche and hopefully speak with an artist as well. But you mentioned Gimli is doing one on September 26th. Winnipeg's is also on September 26th. How many people are you anticipating will like go and see it? Because I remember just I was driving home from somewhere and I could not believe the thousands of people who were all over the place downtown.
23: Yeah, Nuit Blanche Winnipeg last year had 40,000 people, and we estimate the same this year.
13: Well, Kurt, congratulations on perpetuating, growing this festival, and we look forward to exploring a little bit more next week as we get closer to Nuit Blanche here in Winnipeg. How can people find out more about these events?
23: culturedays.ca/MB or nuitblanchewinnipeg.ca.
12: All right, Kurt, thank you so much. Looking forward to learning more as well next week on Nuit Blanche. Kurt Tittlemeyer is general manager for Culture Days. So there are events happening here, there, and everywhere over the next couple of weeks because this runs today until October 4th. So dozens upon dozens of events and activities all across Manitoba. It's a great way to showcase your community in a unique way. Like you said, Greg, when they lit up the go signs, and just seeing the people, I think that alone is worth going down to see. Just like I remember just driving down Main Street. I had forgotten that this was happening. And traffic was a little slow, but it was like the rare occasion where I was happy to be kind of stuck in traffic. Because seeing the swarms of people, it was like, where? This is Winnipeg, right?
13: And unfortunately, that is the mark of a good event, is when you feel like you're somewhere else. And it's, you know, it might be a little bit disrespectful to old hometown, but, you know, that's the mark of a great event, is when you feel like you've been transported to another place and or time. And Nuit Blanche does that consistently. People absolutely love this festival. And Brett, I know we have our issues. I hate qualifying this every single time I say it, but I'm going to beat this drum until they take the drumstick out of my hand. People are looking for excuses to come to the downtown. They are looking for reasons to celebrate our city, to gather with one another. We just have to keep giving them reasons to do so. Opportunities to do just that. And the more we do it and the more we're able to do it, I think the healthier our community will get overall. And I think this is why governments and communities invest in these sorts of events, whether it's downtown Winnipeg or downtown Morden.
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0: 680 CJOB. Weather.
32: 30% chance of showers later on this morning and early in the afternoon. Otherwise, a mix of sun and clouds and a high of 18. Tonight, clear and a low of 6. Tomorrow, mix of sun and clouds, high of 18. Monday, sunny and a high of 19. Tuesday, sunny and a high of 21.
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12: Mr. Mackling, it sounds like we have reached our guest.
13: Yes, Luis is a grateful graduate through Adult and Teen Challenge. And Luis, we appreciate you making time for us today and sharing your story. Good morning.
33: Good morning. Thank you for having me.
13: So just give us an idea of what sort of freedom, what sort of hope, peace, and growth you've experienced through Adult Teen Challenge.
33: Throughout the Teen Challenge, I found freedom through my addiction. And, you know, now I'm walking in freedom with faith and more stability on my shoulders and a better person towards my family and my kids.
12: So as a graduate of Adult and Teen Challenge, what kind of freedom have you experienced now that you've gone through and find yourself on the other side?
33: I have healthy relationships now, you know, like before in addiction, obviously you destroy all your relationships with people around you, especially your parents and loved ones, right? But now I'm walking with hope and better future, right? And now that I'm like free from addiction, I'm also working in construction again.
13: Oh, good for you, Luis. That's fantastic. One of the common threads this morning seems to be, you know, when addiction enters one's life, there seems to be a sense that you're looking for something else, a sense of belonging. Was that your situation, Nat?
33: Oh, yeah. I was in my addiction, you know, I felt alone, felt like I wasn't loved or appreciated. But deep down, you know, that's what addiction does to you. It eats away at your mind and tells you things that you start believing.
12: So what are your hopes and dreams now for the future?
33: My hopes and dreams are to help others beat their addiction, you know. Like, I've went through it. I was struggling for over a year and a half, and then Teen Challenge came along, and they helped me and helped me become a better person. And that's what I want to do with others, reach out to them and tell them that they're not alone. And if they're battling with addiction, to reach out, because there's people out there that love them.
13: How did you find Teen Challenge, or did they find you? How did you come together?
33: I first actually heard about Teen Challenge through a family friend. When I was like deep in depression and addiction, you know, I was lost and needed someone to talk to.

0: and they've been through part of my journey all along, even now that I'm a graduate. They've constantly stayed in contact with me. We've always talking and making sure everything's going all right.
1: And sorry, Luis, what was the substance that was your addiction?
0: I was addicted to cocaine.
1: And was cocaine introduced to your life?
0: At first, it started as a party thing, like on weekends, and then it gradually went from every weekend to every day to basically I needed to be on it like every hour.
1: Every hour?
0: Yeah.
1: And what can you describe for those who maybe have been lucky enough to never experience what addiction is like, what goes through or what do you feel inside when you feel like you need another dose or another hit, another bump? What happened inside your brain?
0: You start craving it, right? So like your brain releases these toxins that makes you want to crave it more, right? And like when you're on cocaine, it's like a big adrenaline rush, right? You feel like you're untouchable, you're on top of the world. But then when you come off it, you feel like complete crap, and that's why you always want to be on your next hit, right?
2: So it's the downside that makes you that entices you to the next one, sort of thing. Picture well painted. How did you pay for this?
0: Honestly, it was tough. Like I knew people that they will spot it to me, and sometimes I just put myself in the hole and then just spend all my money on it.
1: Yeah, and that's the thing, right? Some people I know people who have were longtime recreational users of cocaine, and they would do it on the weekend or whatever, and then they'd be fine. And then I also know people who where cocaine almost tore their lives apart. So I'm sorry to hear that it got a hold of you the way that it did. But thank you for running us through how it affected you in your personal way. What would you say to somebody listening right now who maybe has a loved one who is struggling with addiction?
0: Don't give up. Keep fighting for them, because at the end of the day, there's a brighter future for them and their whole family, right? So, like, people just have to reach out and show their support and love towards them.
1: Do you still get cravings?
0: No, not really. I usually, like, try and stay away from people like that. I just work a lot and try and be a better father towards my three kids and stay healthy and on the right path. You know, like I worked hard for over a year at Adult Teen Challenge, and you know, I'm happy. I'm walking in freedom. I have my family back, and there's no sense of trying to ruin it and throw it down to the garbage, right?
2: Luis, words of wisdom there, my man. Thank you so much for this, and continued success. And we appreciate you being so open and forthright with your struggles and but more importantly, your success and coming out on the other side. We're very proud of you, man.
0: Yeah, thank you so much. Thanks for having me.
1: All right, Luis joining us live on 680 CJOB from their new office for Adult and Teen Challenge of Central Canada at 1020 Main Street. And CJOB will be on location there starting at noon through the day. And our friends at Power 97 as well as Country 99 will be there on location as well. And our question of the day has been updated for Mr. Furness. Don't call them first. You'll see why. Call Mr. Furness 204-832-6243. Addiction is one of several crises currently impacting our community. How has or does addiction impact your life? So your options are currently battling addiction. I am a recovering addict. A friend or family member has or is battling addiction. Thankfully, it hasn't. And or the community impacts, homelessness or crime, stuff like that. So you can cast your vote at cjob.com. And a follow-up thought on yesterday's question, which was on the time change, sticking with daylight saving time. What do you think? The majority said finally, and it's the right call, 55%. 17% said I'd have picked standard, and 28% said I think we should just stick with what we're doing. Spring ahead, fall back. And one of the things that I was thinking about yesterday, I was too tired mentally to like do some maths. But, of course, my first inclination is always towards golf when I think about things.

0: And I was just thinking about, because we had somebody say, what, you know, the number of daylight hours doesn't change, so I don't really understand this argument. Well, it's when those daylight hours happen.
1: So Most definitely.
0: If we went to standard, then we would lose an hour of that evening daylight.
1: Usable for most people.
0: Yeah. So when you think about just one golf course, for example, would lose essentially 180 hours, an hour per day of twilight golf. You jam in, you can probably get 6, 7, maybe even 8 tee times per hour. So
1: times
0: like
1: four people in a group.
0: Yeah, times 180. That's a lot of potential lost revenue, because you're not going to make that. You're not going to make up that revenue at first light. First light.
1: Like one of our listeners had a pretty good and eloquently planned out, laid out answer. Yeah, but the time and his. And he was actually on the other side of it, thinking that the sun would come up on the first day of summer at 6:10 instead of 5:10. No, it would be up at 4:10. And trust me, there are days on probably 2 weeks on either side of the longest day of the year when, like, dawn is breaking at 3:30 in the morning.
0: Yeah.
1: We see it every day. And that's time, that's daylight, that vast majority of us never get to use.
0: Yeah.
1: Like, personally, if it was just about me, it's great. Leave standard time. Yeah. I would love that. Because we'd be in the daylight for a long time in the morning. But no, and I get the thing with the school, but there are lots of people in the country who are like, yeah, I got on a school bus at 7 o'clock every morning in the pitch dark, and sometimes I didn't get home until 4:30, 5 o'clock, also in the pitch dark in the winter. I think we'll adjust, especially now, you know, the last time they tried this in the States, what was it, in the early 1970s, 74 or something like that?
0: Yeah.
1: I don't think there were 30-kilometer-an-hour speed zones around schools. All the different reflective materials, the flashing lights, the stop sign, the magic wand, the gate that comes off the front, like there's a lot more safety. And we've got reflective materials now that didn't exist in that day and time. It's going to take some adjusting, but I think we have the technology, dare I use the term, to overcome.
2: Whether it's Blue Bombers.
3: Wide open, far side of the field, Tommy Neal for the touchdown. Carr's play action to Oliveira, rolled right, nobody covered Neal, back to the left.
4: 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No, my position doesn't change.
2: Moose, Gold Eyes, Sea Bears, Westwood Bisons, Junior Hockey, Curling, High School. We have the Winnipeg sports scene covered. 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
15: From the National Newsroom of the Canadian Press, I'm David Augustine. Allied military commanders will vote in Copenhagen, Denmark today to choose the next chair of NATO's military committee, and Canada's top soldier is in the running.
16: General Jenny Carignan is running against German General Carsten Brewer for the senior NATO position. It's an important prestige role, but doesn't come with the same clout as the alliance's most senior command role, Supreme Allied Commander Europe.
15: Could EB2 account ahead of a possible early election call? Millibar, who now leads Centre BC, says half of British Columbians feel like they don't have a party they can vote for.
17: Historically, the only way you form government is do exactly what we're doing. You bring together a broad range of viewpoints, skills and experiences from across the province, and you form a coalition of people that want to see fiscal responsibility, want to see safe streets, want to see good health care, want to see good outcomes in K-12 education, and you focus on those major issues of the day.
15: Centre BC now has enough MLAs to be the official third party in the legislature. Financial markets are increasingly pricing in bets that the Bank of Canada will hike its policy rate sooner than later. Odds of a quarter point hike from the central bank at its decision next month are currently sitting at a coin flip. High oil prices are fueling fears that inflation could become a persistent thorn for the Bank of Canada. RBC's Claire Fan isn't convinced the central bank will be hiking in October.
18: As of this point, our forecast is, though, that they will hike in the first quarter of 2027 and not really in 2026. There's a lot of data that comes before the October meeting, including the BOS survey, including another round of labor market statistics and GDP as well, that could change some of that.
15: The Bank of Canada has held its policy rate steady at 2.25% for nearly a year as it gauges the impact of U.S. tariffs and the war in Iran. And in entertainment, country hitmaker Josh Ross and breakout star Cameron Whitcomb are once again the leading nominees heading into the Canadian Country Music Association Awards.
19: It'll relapse if it's just a dream, a picture-perfect party full of friends I used to keep.
15: Both musicians have secured 7 nods each, facing off in categories such as Best Male Artist and Single of the Year, though neither is expected to attend tonight's awards in Saskatoon. Whitcomb of American Idol fame is nominated for his song Options about the temptation to relapse into alcohol addiction. Now the star-studded spectacle hosted by James Barker Band airs on CTV and Crave starting at 8 p.m. Eastern. This is the Canadian Press. In sports, Jose Ramirez and rookie Travis Bazzana homered and Joey Cantillo pitched 6 scoreless innings as the Cleveland Guardians rallied to beat the Athletics 5-3 and stay atop the American League Central. Ramirez connected in the 6th inning to give the Guardians a 2-run cushion. His 12th homer was also the 7-time All-Star's 1,000th RBI, making him just the 2nd Cleveland player to reach the plateau. Jose Trevino lined a 2-run single to right field with the bases loaded in the 7th inning, and the Cincinnati Reds rallied for a 6-4 victory over the Chicago Cubs. Michael Conforto had 3 hits for the Cubs, who have dropped 2 of 3. And the San Francisco Giants shut down ace pitcher Logan Webb for the rest of the season, putting him on the injured list with a blister on his right middle finger. Webb finishes 8-9 with a 4.31 earned run average and 134 strikeouts in 27 starts. He earned All-Star honors for the third consecutive year after a strong June, but has been inconsistent since then. From the Canadian Press, I'm David Augustine.
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21: Hey, welcome in. Good evening. Pull up a bar stool. It's The Last Show, a program where you'll learn one or two things. After all, we'll have some pretty smart people talking about some pretty interesting topics throughout the evening, though you might lose one or two brain cells along the way. Okay, here's what's coming up on the show. People commit crimes. People commit atrocities. But the worst people out there, they're the ones microwaving fish in the office break room. Halfway through the hour, we'll tell you why it smells so violently awful. What exactly is happening with the science and the chemistry when you commit this act against humanity? Then after that, what if I told you that advertisers will say, you're single because your breath stinks. Also, buy mouthwash, and that it works spectacularly. Towards the end of the hour, how advertising can turn your tiny insecurities into enormous profits, and how to spot it when it's happening to you. All right, those are just some of the things we're going to cover on the show this evening. You better believe there'll be more. You better believe you're going to learn more. But for now, let's dive in. Earlier this week, a U.S. Air Force secretary publicly confirmed for the first time that America has, quote, on-orbit space control weapons. Weapons in space. Although officials haven't disclosed exactly what they are or how they work, we're going to talk about them and we're going to speculate whether we should worry about getting zapped from space here with Sarah Rugheimer, a professor at the University of Edinburgh. Okay, Sarah, welcome to the show.
22: Thanks for having me.
21: I mean, this was inevitable, right? I feel like all the major superpowers have been working on this. The projects have been classified, but getting zapped from space isn't too far a stretch in terms of the future of weaponry.
22: Absolutely. And I was just, when I read this article, it reminded me, I actually had a very vivid dream 6 years ago where there was weapons in space and mass surveillance. And I was like trying to tell the world about it and was the hero of my dream. And now I read this and I'm like, of course this happened. Like, this is...
21: Sure you were dreaming?
22: Yeah, exactly. Was I tapping into something? No. I'm not surprised. Call this one as a, okay, sure, there's confirmation. They've probably been up there for a lot longer than we think.
21: When someone says weapon in space, like, what should we picture? Like a satellite with a missile in it? A laser? Technology to jam GPSs? Like, what exactly?
22: All of those. The one thing that we would hopefully is not up there, because there are international treaties that hopefully are being followed, is no nuclear weapons. So that is, there's specifically a treaty to prevent nuclear weapons in space. And so that's good, you know, but there's a lot of other, you know, potentially damaging things that you can do. So, you know, and yes to all of it. Plus, we've also been playing the spy satellite game for a long time. And whether, you know, if something crashes in kind of foreign territory, that's always a concern. Or people, this is why countries will create more space debris rather than have their kind of military grade satellite fall prey to, you know, powers that they don't want to. So this has been going on for a long time as well. My personal favorite theory for almost all UFO sightings is just military grade sort of things.
21: Yeah, I mean, as we go back in time and like documents from the 60s get declassified, like in Roswell or Area 51, it's often just a cover for, you know, the stealth aircraft technology or whatever.
22: Yeah, it's not aliens. It's just us. You know, it's more boring, but kind of within known physics. As well, I had a friend who worked at a military contractor, and I have no idea what he was doing. And in fact, it will be classified for 50 years. But I remember he said to me once, he said, "Sarah, you have no idea the sort of stuff we're flying in space." And, you know, so, you know, I don't know. I don't know what it is, but, you know.
0: Like, on a more practical note, if, like, a major superpower is fighting a country and that country has, like, you know, satellites in orbit, would inter-satellite warfare be a thing? Like, I'm going to knock out the American GPS system if I'm, you know, the Soviet Union, although that collapsed in the 90s. But as an example, like something like that, like a satellite to zap other nations' satellites, something like this could be up there.
22: Maybe. I mean, this is really far out of my expertise, but I would say that that's probably an option, but also you definitely want to not have a bunch of reoccurring space debris that catastrophically runs away, because that would close off the orbit for everyone and destroy like our technology and our launch base for like 10,000 years. So, you know, there, I don't think you would want to deploy that sort of strategy without a very imminent and real need. It wouldn't just be kind of like, oh, we don't like what they're looking with right now. You know, it would be kind of like, this is imminent, we're all going to die, maybe we need to respond. Just because there is a growing problem with space debris, we should be a little concerned about it. It's like microplastics in the ocean, you can imagine, but only worse because we can't really do anything about it.
0: We need a massive vacuum cleaner to just suck it all up.
22: Yeah.
0: A vacuum cleaner satellite. I wonder if that's something humanity will make in the next 100 years.
22: Fun fact about the ocean plastic situation, there's actually a lot of movement on that. I recommend checking out this like kid who's designed these like massive like things that clean up a whole bunch of it, and they've started to take most of the plastic coming out of the 30 biggest polluting rivers. So, you know, the ocean plastic thing seems to, we might get a handle on in the next 5 to 10 years, but space debris is going to be a harder problem to solve.
0: Are we approaching a point where people like you astronomers can't just think about space and our orbit as a place to do research, like more like a scientific environment, and treating it like a military environment? Like, oh, you can't put that telescope there because that's where our warfare satellites are.
22: I mean, space is still pretty empty in terms of the space part of space is not going to run out. You know, there is a long-term, long-standing partnership, of course, with space technology and the military. So it's not that we contribute directly, but of course those technologies are very intertwined. Things like GPS, it helps us run Google Maps. It also helps the military target things accurately.
0: Yeah, wasn't GPS originally like classified military tech that no one was allowed to use?
22: Exactly. And I think the civilian purpose was more the military could really target to very accurate distances, whereas for a while, the civilian one was a lot more imprecise, right? For example, so we were getting a less accurate version of it. And yeah, so there's a lot of these sorts of technologies that, of course, have these sort of dual purpose, you know, and we see this even with the Roman Space Telescope, which just launched. You have Roman was a spy satellite. You know, it was a spy satellite that was collecting dust in some military basement somewhere, and it's the size of Hubble, and it was obsolete to them because they were like, eh, whatever we have is better. We don't need this. NASA, do you want it? And NASA's like, okay, we'll take your hand-me-downs, and they turned this downward-facing satellite into a star-facing Roman Space Telescope and launched it. So, you know, so that's the sort of thing where I would say there are some intersections between these two industries, even though, you know, I never directly intersect with it. I'm interested in how to detect life on other planets and looking for microbes in the atmosphere, and DOD is not contacting me at any point along the way.
0: All right, but back to the headline, weapons in space. Should we be worried about new weapons? Yes, but we should also hope that these major superpowers aren't sending nukes up there, because they did sign a treaty in the 60s to say they wouldn't do it. Fingers crossed, there's no nukes in space. We're not all going to die, at least not today.
22: It's not my number one concern. I think there are more concerns. You know, if anything, I'm more concerned about rampant misinformation online than I am about weapons in space.
21: All right. Well, let's do a fun story after the break here with Sarah Rugheimer, an astrophysicist and professor at the University of Edinburgh. Look, astronomy has somehow now given us a story that involves vampires, stolen matter, and stellar corpses. Astronomers now think white dwarf stars can literally feed themselves into becoming an entirely different kind of dead star. Is this star zombieism? I'm not sure, but we'll find out in a moment.
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41: Fog patches dissipating this morning. The temperature rising to 18. A mix of sun and clouds with a 30% chance of showers late in the morning and early afternoon. At night, clear and a low of 6. Tomorrow, mix of sun and clouds, high of 18. Then Monday, sunny and a high of 19. Tuesday, sunny and a high of 21.
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0: Are stars vampires? The answer is maybe yes, because they could continue having extremely complicated lives after they're dead. New simulations show how a white dwarf star could steal material from its neighbor until it transforms into something even more extreme. What does this all mean? Let's talk about it here with astrophysicist, astrobiologist, and all-around good person, Sarah Rueckheimer, who's a professor at the University of Edinburgh. Sarah, welcome to the show.
22: Thanks for having me. Let's talk about vampires and stars.
0: Let's do it. When I announced you as an all-around good person, it was one of those times where you enter a sentence not knowing how it's going to end, and then I'm like, I'll just go with that. But thank you for being here. Okay. Are stars vampires? Is this a fair way to think of them?
22: Well, they borrow material without returning it.
0: Rude.
22: Just like a vampire is maybe borrowing some blood without the intention of ever returning it to the person. So in that way, yes, they are. What happens is you have a lot of stars in these binary systems, and when they go through their process of stellar death, if there's a nearby star, it's close enough and it has enough gaseous material, that star can leach material from the other star. And this creates all sorts of fun phenomenon in astrophysics. And one of the most famous types of supernova, this so-called type 1A supernova, is when a white dwarf collects material from a nearby star and then goes supernova and explodes. And there's nothing left, right? And that's a very famous type of supernova because we can really accurately tell how far away things are, even in distant galaxies. So this is how we measure.
0: Because they all have the same brightness around. So if one happens very far away and it's dim, we can use it as kind of like, well, if it's this dim, it must be this far away. People don't realize this, that supernovas are how we kind of measure intergalactic distances.
22: The main way, and it's the way we found out things like the accelerating universe, so that not only we're expanding, but we're accelerating, it's by using these type 1A supernova. So they're really cool. This is not that, though. This story is a different type of supernova that has similarities to that, but not the same. And it's not really like a supernova in the same way. But basically, if you have this a little bit bigger of a white dwarf. So most white dwarfs, like our sun, is going to become a white dwarf. And we will not do this because we have no nearby stars to feed on. But you have this white dwarf. It's formed of carbon and oxygen. If it's a little bit more massive, it also has neon and magnesium. And that's the trick. And this is theoretical. So this hasn't been observed yet. And we haven't tested this theory. But what they looked at, what the modeling shows, is that if there's this nearby star with that slightly heavier white dwarf core, that neon and magnesium can add material in a way that doesn't cause it to go through that complete catastrophic explosion. And so it can become just a neutron star. So when in the other way of doing it, the type 1A supernova explodes, there's nothing left behind. Here, you have this other pathway that would be more rare, but you could be left behind with a neutron star.
0: Could this explain what magnetars are, which are neutron stars with a magnetic field? I'm already confused asking this question. Like, what makes these so special? Is it just a new way that we've...
22: It's a new way to form a neutron star. So mostly neutron stars will form from a generally just a bigger star going supernova, and that's fine. That's the most common way to form a neutron star. This is just kind of a more rare... subtle path. We'll see. There's a few observational discriminators that we will be looking for with the Vera Rubin Observatory, and we'll see if we can actually find these objects. But it's interesting because it just it's a way for for this white dwarf to take on material and not necessarily have the pathway that we had presumed was the way that it went at that point. If you were a vampire, it's like, this is like if you're a little bit less of a vampire, you're a little less greedy and you kind of accrete material at a certain rate and you're a little bigger to begin with, you'll have a different pathway.
0: Cool. I guess my eyes are slightly crossed with confusion, but it is a cool story. Let's go away from outside our galaxy and come into our solar system and look at the planet Mercury. I didn't know Mercury was like contracting, getting smaller. Why is it doing that? And how fast is it doing it?
22: It's really weird. It happens very slowly over its, 4.5 billion year lifetime. All of the planets in our solar system are roughly 4.5 billion years old. And basically with Mercury, what's happening is as the core cools, it contracts and then it causes fractures on the surface. And they had thought they had measured this rate of cooling and contracting accurately, but they looked at a different area of Mercury and saw these cracks. And by those estimations, it seems to be contracting a little more than we thought, like 30% more. And what does this mean physically? It means that maybe the diameter has changed by up to like 14.5 miles over 4 billion years compared to 10 miles. So, you know, it's not like a dramatically changing story. It's just kind of weird. And one more thing that we're learning about our innermost planet to the sun.
0: Okay. Is Mercury like geologically active, or is it just kind of like a cold cooling thing? And as it contracts, yes, the shape changes, but it's not like Earth with like, you know, tectonic plates and all this kind of stuff.
22: Exactly. It's not like Earth, but because, you know, rocky planets do form with probably a molten core, and then that cools, and like Mars, you know, had a molten core at some point, cools and then freezes out. This is just, we're trying to figure out how big are these cores, how much heat is in them originally, and that determines the rate of cooling. So it's just kind of refining our models on Mercury's history.
0: Well, you mentioned Mars. I've asked you in the past, would you travel to Mars? And your answer was yes, I wouldn't. It's not my thing. I get claustrophobic, and I also am very gassy. I have IBS, so I don't think the other astronauts would like me because there's, you know, fixed environment in there. I'll stop wasting time here. Look, getting to Mars is difficult, requires fuel, energy. Getting back requires you to bring all that fuel and energy twice as much, I guess, for a return trip home, or approximately twice as much. What if we could make fuel on Mars once we got there so we wouldn't have to lug gasoline? I know they don't use gasoline, but we don't have to lug the basically fuel there to get home.
22: Absolutely. And we want to have a lot of things on Mars, right? We also want to create oxygen and water while we're there, because you can't bring the amount of oxygen and water that humans need with you along the way. So all of these things, we'd have to figure out robust technologies to create them. This is something where I'd want like many different fail safes and probably multiple copies of the machine in case one breaks down to make sure that it works. But this is cool. Basically, you can take carbon dioxide and you can make fuel, methane fuel from it. But what's interesting about this is usually the fuel you make is not as pure or not pure enough to burn, but this technique that they found is very high quality fuel. And one of the ways they do it is they use a copper catalyst that leads to this very clean fuel. So I think that's exciting. It's cool. We might be able to use it on Earth to have a net zero sort of production of fuel where you're taking carbon dioxide and turning it into methane. It's not reducing carbon emissions to the atmosphere. You're making fuel, right? So, but it would be ideally a net zero loop. So you're not necessarily burning fuel reserves, but you could take CO2 out of the atmosphere and just put it back in the atmosphere at the same rate.
0: So what I'm hearing is like carbon dioxide, this new method to convert it into fuel. Mars's atmosphere is full of carbon dioxide. I think like over almost maybe 5% of it isn't carbon dioxide.
22: At 96% is carbon dioxide, yeah.
0: So yeah, it's just a cool results, and it might mean we can make the fuel to get home on Mars, potentially.
22: Absolutely, and wouldn't that be great?
0: It would.
22: Maybe we could do a two-way trip rather than a one-way trip.
0: Oh, well, I didn't even think about the one-way trip aspect. Well, you can check out Sarah's audiovisual course. It's called Experiencing James Webb, The Invisible Universe Revealed. That's available on The Great Courses. Sarah, it's been a joy having you on the show.
22: Thanks for having me.
0: Coming up next, the science you've been waiting for. You put fish in the microwave, and 30 seconds later, your entire office building, maybe all of humanity, then hates you. So coming up, the surprisingly weird chemistry behind that funky smell, and how to avoid becoming the office's most wanted. Spoiler, just don't do it. Don't microwave fish.
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0: The worst workplace offenders commit the following crime, a crime that's universally horrific, and that is microwaving fish. You smell it before you see it, and then suddenly the whole room knows exactly what someone had for lunch, and it does not smell good, even if you're a fish lover. But why does fish seem to become so much more powerful when it hits the microwave? That is perhaps the most important science I want to know about ever. So we're going to talk about the chemistry of this unmistakable smell and what really happens when you nuke fish. I am here with Nathan Kyla, a chemistry professor at the University of Tasmania in Australia, to cover this important, pressing topic. Nathan, welcome to the show.
1: I'm glad I agree with you.
0: You wrote an article about the science behind microwave fish smell. Normally I ask scientists, like, why would you do this research? But it's so obvious to me. But in case it's not obvious to anyone else, what inspired you to write about this?
1: Well, I'm always really keen to talk about the chemistry of everyday life because chemistry is involved in everything we do, but we often overlook it. We often don't think about what's going on in our everyday life. And fish in the microwave, well, that's a perfect example of where there's chemistry happening right under our noses. And with a little bit of information, we can either try and mitigate the problem or avoid it if that's a better option.
0: You're going to sell your secrets to Big Microwave to design microwaves so it doesn't happen? No, I'm kidding. Okay, I do actually want to talk about...
1: Then I haven't actually checked if there's a fish mode. That's an amazing question. I don't know if any microwaves have a fish mode. We'll have to look into that.
0: And then maybe a Grateful Dead mode. That was a terrible joke. Okay, I actually do want to get into the science here. Why does microwave fish smell so much worse than fish that's either been cooked or reheated in any other method?
1: Well, fish often has a fishy smell. When we buy fresh fish, often it has a smell associated with it. And that's in part due to a chemical that's inside of the fish called trimethylamine oxide. This is a normal part of the fish. It's a chemical that's inside the flesh, and it helps to maintain the fish's integrity when it's in its marine, salty, and maybe under pressure environment. The problem is that once we've killed the fish, that trimethylamine oxide can start to turn into something called trimethylamine. That can happen because of bacteria, but also the enzymes in the fish can start to break it down. And the problem is that trimethylamine oxide, the thing that's there at the beginning, that doesn't really smell. But trimethylamine is unbelievably smelly, a fishy, uriny sort of bad smell. And as soon as the fish is dead, that compound is starting to form.
0: Interesting. I've got questions here before we get even to the smell. You mentioned it can happen from bacteria.
1: Yes.
0: Or it can happen just from the natural enzymes that are in the fish. Does that mean all fish that have that fishy smell aren't necessarily spoiled? If we could just get rid of the smell, it would actually be perfectly fine, healthy, maybe delicious to eat?
1: Yeah, you're right. So there is some point where the fish can sort of transition. And if it gets too ammoniary, I mean, if you really go really rotten, there's chemicals called cadaverine and putrescine, and you know the names are really quite evocative. They smell like dead.
0: Yeah, cadaver and putrid.
1: Right. So they smell like rotted meat, rotted fish. So it's not necessarily a bad sign. It's probably a good sign. You need to get in and cook. You can. Some people will wash fish to try and remove some of the smell, but ultimately that trimethylamine is going to be there in some amount. When we cook the fish, that can be released. And in addition to that, we can also have, depending on the fats in the fish, something called lipid oxidation or lipid degradation, where the fats start to break down. Now, that can be a really good thing because actually we can get a lot of nice aromas coming out of foods. The smell of a roast chicken is really, like, it's distinctive. And that's because of the particular fats in the chicken breaking down under that heat. So the fish can give off those smells, but some of the breakdown products from the fats are described as fishy. They don't smell good either. So depending on how we cook the fish, frying it on a fry pan, that's a very direct heat. You get a lot of lipid breakdown. But if you poach it or steam it or treat it a little bit more gently, you won't get so much of that lipid breakdown products.
0: All right, so you've got the trimethyl oxide, and then you got the trimethyl, the breakdown chemical that smells fishy.
1: Yes.
0: I pronounced that properly, I'm sure.
1: Absolutely nailed it.
0: I kind of have a good picture of what happens when the fish is, you know, for sale and the chemical gets released due to bacteria or enzymes. I kind of understand what happens when it gets cooked in other methods. Let's talk about the microwave. What makes this such a unique place for horrific smells to infest an entire office or home or maybe even planet? Maybe this could be a weapon. You just drop a microwave with fish in it on your enemy's, you know, city. If it's big enough, everyone will... Okay, I'm not making sense.
1: It's going probably a bit too far. So look, the reason it's doing it is microwaves are a type of light. And the key part to what happens in a microwave is the food has molecules in it, things like waters and fats, sugars, and some of the components of salts. And when these microwaves, which is this light, oscillates its way through the fish, the molecules want to sort of reorient relative to that field. And that reorientation turns some of that light energy into heat because the molecules are rubbing around inside of the food. The problem is, and this is well known, if people use microwaves, you get superheated hotspots. You get little bits of the fish that start to heat up quickly, and that can have a bit of a thermal runaway where that becomes even easier to absorb microwave. And so you might find a piece of your fish is at a temperature where the lipids are starting to break down, but you haven't actually heated up the entirety of the dish yet. You've just started to sort of superheat, and that's where you're getting extra fishy bits. The water will evaporate, maybe more trimethylamine comes out, some of the lipid degradation will take place, and you might even find that bit gets a bit rubbery in the fish as well. So it's the unique properties of molecules absorbing light and turning it into heat.
0: Yes, and people often think, well, why does my microwave have hot spots and cold spots when I heat up my TV dinner? How can I avoid that? And the answer is you can't by design.
1: Yeah, I mean,
0: it has to have that.
1: You have rotating tables.
0: Sure.
1: So, I mean, that's trying to alleviate it. But ultimately, yes, you do tend to find hot spots. Different foods, based on their content, will respond differently to the microwave as well. So you might find you've got one part of the food that responds more, absorbs more heat, has more heat inside of it than another.
0: So the chemistry of the fish, as you just described, coupled with the unique properties of a microwave and how food gets heated inside one, creates the perfect storm for this awful aroma and this cultural faux pas?
1: Absolutely. And then also the next part is once those gases are released, most break rooms are not well ventilated. So there's nowhere for them to go. They're stuck inside of a small room. If you're cooking fish at home or if you're having it at a restaurant, there's often a range hood or maybe a window, or the restaurant might have a big extractor fan system. There's nothing like that in a break room. Once the trimethylamine's in the air, it will circulate until either it breaks down or otherwise is ventilated from the space.
0: What's the takeaway here? If I have a delicious leftover fish sandwich, I should either put it in the toaster or eat it cold rather than commit a crime against my fellow coworkers, family members, anyone I share a microwave with?
1: That's certainly going to help. The other thing you can do is you could add acidic components. So it's really common to put things like vinegar or citrus onto fish. That can help trap some of the trimethylamine in a non-volatile form.
0: Huh.
1: But the other thing, if you're microwaving, is do it in bursts. Just heat it for a little bit or maybe stir it, depending on what it is, to try and avoid the hotspot formation. They will help.
0: You may be the chemist and you may be the expert, but I'm not going to recommend to people that they put fish in the microwave, even if they do it in bursts, lest they overcook it.
1: True.
0: And cause a crime against their coworkers. I can't recommend that on this show.
1: No, but we try and armed with a little bit more chemistry, I guess we can redirect them and tell them maybe you can have that cold instead or save it for dinner at home.
0: And this is no joke. I think as recently as this year, somewhere in the U.S., a cop pulled a gun on another cop over microwaving fish. Did you hear this story?
1: Yeah, I did. Yeah, it's a crazy thing, and it shows the tension. I mean, in the article that I wrote, I relate a story from my own history where I heated up a rather pungent dish in a microwave and got quite horrified stares from my colleagues. So I have been guilty and have not recommitted that particular sin, at least not with that particular dish.
0: And you're out here in these streets educating people as to why it happens so they won't make the mistake themselves.
1: That's right. Avoid my mistakes.
0: Nathan, this has been a great joy. My favorite kind of science. Thanks for being on the show.
1: Thanks for having me.
0: Nathan Kyla is a chemistry professor at the University of Tasmania in Australia. 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Buy a product. It'll fix everything. Advertising has spent a century looking at new reasons you should feel slightly terrible about yourself. So just ahead, how that trick works and how knowing it could save you money.
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23: 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Weather.
0: 30% chance of showers later on this morning and early in the afternoon. Otherwise, a mix of sun and clouds and a high of 18. Tonight, clear and a low of 6. Tomorrow, mix of sun and clouds, high of 18. Monday, sunny and a high of 19. Tuesday, sunny and a high of 21.
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28: It is Suicide Awareness Month, September, and content warning for any sensitive listeners or parents with small children. We're going to be discussing suicide and suicidal ideation, so listener discretion is advised. I'm here with Dr. Vanessa Delisle, a crisis psychologist at St. Mary's Hospital in Montreal. Vanessa, welcome back to the show.
30: Thank you for having me. I'm happy to be here.
28: Before the break, you were talking about predicting what might happen based on a friend, a family, someone who has suicidal thoughts and is talking about it based on their behavior. And you mentioned that it can be very difficult to predict what the outcome will be. The problem there is, or maybe not the problem, maybe there'll be some comfort in this. If a family member has taken their own life, or they've struggled so much that maybe they ended up in the hospital or they harmed themselves. This feeling of guilt afterward and this burning question, could I have done more, is one that I think a lot of people carry. And I want to speak to that question. It's a tough one. I really opened with a lot of difficult stuff here. This feeling of, can I have done more? Could I have done more? What do you say when people say things like that to you or have that guilt?
30: So I think 90% of the time we're here when someone loses a loved one by suicide, we are hearing this line or some version of this line. And I would say first and foremost, I am hesitant to go ahead and right away reassure them that they shouldn't be feeling guilty. even though that's the direction I'm going to head in eventually. But first and foremost, I want to give space for that emotion. I want to validate that emotion. It's so normal to feel that way after something like this. And I want to understand it. What did they think they could have known more that they didn't, that they could have done better? And basically, I also like to ask, okay, given what you knew at the time, what did you think was happening? Because we need to put this in perspective. We're looking back at the past with new information. It's going to affect the way you're interpreting that information. Something that looked innocuous is now going to look like a warning sign, understandably, right? But that doesn't mean that you could have realistically known and done more, right?
28: I really like what you said there. We want to get to a place where this guilt and this feeling of could I have done more isn't something consuming you. But I like what you said. We start out not invalidating it and thinking we

0: you and I were talking, thinking about how we were going to explore this topic. Mm-hmm. And one thing you mentioned to me that I was struck by was this notion of preventing people from getting to this place in the first place.
1: Yeah.
0: How do we prevent friends, family, loved ones, people we know from getting to a place where they're thinking about suicide in the first place? Is the first step kind of, for many people, depression? Like, is it a gradual road to having these thoughts, or can it happen abruptly, or is it both?
1: It varies so much, honestly, from person to person. So I could answer that depression is definitely a risk factor, but having depression doesn't tell us why someone with depression would develop suicidal ideation, right? So I would say this is probably where I would push more access to mental health services, and probably, I mean, I'm a little biased, I'm a psychologist, but access to psychotherapy, right? To really explore what could possibly lead to these thoughts and then unpack that and also equip them with better coping skills, problem-solving skills, etc. So I think we're very good. I think I've said this before. We're very good at putting out fires. I think we could be better at preventing them. But I think a lot of that responsibility lies a little bit higher up in the mental health care system and what we can do as practitioners.
0: Let's talk a little bit about demographics. I was mentioning that men, at least in Canada where you live, account for nearly 75% of deaths due to suicide. Is there, I mean, I know the answer is yes, but this disparity between men and women, can you tell me more about it?
1: Yep. So we refer to it often as like the gender paradox in suicide, because more men die by suicide, whereas more women tend to attempt suicide. And there's various reasons for that, but two common ones, probably once I say them will not be surprising, are the fact that men often struggle to seek help and to talk about what they're going through, like it is a reality of things. So they'll suffer alone, suffer in silence. And relatedly, I would say men tend to attempt with more lethal methods. So when they do attempt, they're more likely to die by the methods that they used.
0: What are some of the big barriers that prevent men from seeking mental health support in the first place?
1: I mean, I think there's so many. One of them is that that to be feeling this way or to be having any of the struggles that they're having makes them weak, makes them less of a man, right? I think, you know, there's these stereotypes about what a man should be. A man should be strong. A man should not have any emotions. And the emotions that they do have should be, you know, strong emotions, anger, you know. But sadness, depression, you know, fear, those, I don't think men are really encouraged to feel those, talk about them, share it with others. And so I think that's a huge barrier to men getting access.
0: How can we create an environment where a man feels more comfortable asking for help? I don't mean at the society level. I just mean like in the immediate, like amongst our friends and coworkers and brothers and like in the world in which we have influence, how can we create a safer space for people to talk about this?
1: Well, I think asking your male friends and loved ones more personal questions around this, and those who maybe are struggling, daring to open up to your other friends, other male friends, to kind of set the stage and say, listen, I'm okay talking about this. Will you be too? And then just kind of normalizing these conversations, basically, right?
0: Are there disparities in age for this stuff, like young folks versus middle-aged folks?
1: For sure. Like we would often say suicide is the second leading cause of death for adolescents and young adults, but the reality is actually most suicide deaths occur in middle age, especially middle-aged men. So depending on the population you're looking at, age, sex, ethnicity, whatever it might be, those rates are going to differ for sure.
0: You are a crisis psychologist. You work with this stuff on a daily basis.
1: Yeah.
0: Are there things you want people to know, myths you want to dispel about suicide?
1: Oh, that's a big question. I think that conversations like what we just had really address those points. And for me, they do wonders because we're getting those conversations, those topics out there. But I think, I mean, it's so cliche, but it's true. Like, you are so not alone. And suicide does not have to be a permanent solution to a temporary

0: problem. They're like, you do not have to carry this alone. And I think that's what I really want people to take home, reach out for help. I know it's so much easier said than done, but when you find the right practitioner, it's going to feel good. You're going to feel connected. It's going to feel a little bit more natural, and you're going to be able to do wonderful work in that relationship.
1: That really resonates with me. When I was in my 20s and struggling with the stuff, finding the therapist to really help me at the time was such a major, I don't know, way to get through all this.
0: Yeah.
1: Well, Vanessa, I've really enjoyed this conversation. It has not been an easy one, but it's been an informative one, and I'm glad we've had it.
0: Thank you. It's been a pleasure being here too.
1: Dr. Vanessa Delisle is a crisis psychologist at St. Mary's Hospital in Montreal. Just ahead, what if feeling better about yourself starts with admitting the feelings you're embarrassed to have? Things like jealousy, resentment, rejection, the whole ugly emotional junk drawer. After the break, why actually sitting with those feelings instead of just shoving them away? I'm guilty of that. Could be one of the simplest ways to build your self-worth.
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6: From the National Newsroom of the Canadian Press, I'm David Augustine. Allied military commanders will vote in Copenhagen, Denmark today to choose the next chair of NATO's military committee, and Canada's top soldier is in the running.
8: General Jenny Carignan is running against German General Karsten Brewer for the senior NATO position. It's an important prestige role, but doesn't come with the same clout as the alliance's most senior command role, Supreme Allied Commander Europe. Defense Minister David McGuinty says Carignan campaigned hard for the role and he has supported her.
12: I wrote letters to different ministers to suggest that she would be a fine candidate, and she is.
8: If she wins, Carignan will become the first woman ever to land the position. But McGuinty admits these elections are always hard fought. Kyle Duggan, The Canadian Press, Ottawa.
6: Prime Minister Mark Carney is preparing a busy fall sitting centered on affordability, sovereignty, and what he calls major economic legislation for Canada. His government plans faster project reviews through the Building Canada Strong Act, airport reforms, and new rules covering social media and artificial intelligence. A fall budget will also address spending, social programs, and childcare, while conservatives challenge whether Canadians are better off under Carney. Prime Minister Carney will become the first Canadian leader to make an official visit to Saint-Pierre-et-Miquelon on Sunday when he travels to the French archipelago for a symbolic meeting with French President Emmanuel Macron.
24: The islands are about 20 kilometers off the southern coast of Newfoundland and are the closest European territory to Canada by geography. Carney's visit comes as he's pushing for new and broader alliance with the European Union. The meeting between the leaders is expected to showcase their nation's friendship and underscore their sovereignty. The leaders are set to discuss deepening the Canada-France partnership in sectors such as aerospace and critical minerals. Carney was recently in France, where he and the European Commission president began laying out a path for Canada to become the first associate member of the EU. They're still working to define what that'll mean. Brenda Molina Navidad, The Canadian Press.
6: The Saskatchewan Health Authority has launched an investigation into the death of 30-year-old Saskatoon woman Kirsten Hankey, who died while awaiting surgery for a broken ankle. Hankey's partner says her operation was postponed, and she later collapsed at home before dying in hospital from blood clots that traveled to her lungs. The authority has classified the death as a critical incident, requiring a formal review and report to the health minister. And in entertainment, country hitmaker Josh Ross and breakout star Cameron Whitcomb are once again the leading nominees heading into the Canadian Country Music Association Awards. Now, both musicians have secured 7 nods each, facing off in categories such as Best Male Artist and Single of the Year, though neither of them is expected to attend tonight's awards in Saskatoon. Canadian-born singer Josh Ross has 7 nominations, while his single Hate How You Look is nominated for Single of the Year. The star-studded spectacle, hosted by the James Barker Band, airs on CTV and Crave starting at 8 p.m. Eastern. This is the Canadian Press. In sports, the Edmonton Elks are in Toronto this afternoon to take on the Argonauts in CFL action. The 10-3 Elks are riding a 4-game winning streak and sit 2 games ahead of second-place Saskatchewan in the West Division. Meanwhile, the 7-6 Argonauts can clinch a playoff spot and a home playoff game with a win after Montreal beat Hamilton 37-25 last night. The Calgary Stampeders host the Ottawa Redblacks in a matchup of 2 teams looking to end losing skids in the CFL. Calgary is on a 2-game losing streak and sits last in the West Division at 5-8, 2 games back of BC and Winnipeg. On the other hand, the Redblacks are in search of their first win of the year, sitting at 0-12. And the Toronto Blue Jays will play the second game of their 3-game series against the Rangers in Texas tonight. Toronto lost 7-1 in the series opener. The Jays are 2 games behind the final American League wildcard spot, with the Rangers 1 game behind. Jose Soriano gets the start for Toronto, while Texas counters with Kyle Quantrill. From the Canadian Press, I'm David Augustine.
25: No ego, no jargon. Just the stuff that makes life interesting. This is The Last Show with David Cooper. spend less. That's what they say, because times economically are tough. But why does splurging a little bit during these times feel so darn good? Maybe it's a fancy coffee. Maybe it's takeout delivery. Maybe it's that completely unnecessary thing sitting in your online shopping cart. These small treats we buy for ourselves give us a sense of reward when money is tight. And psychologists have a name for this phenomenon. It's called treat-onomics. Let's talk about it here with consumer culture researcher at M. Lyon Business School in France. Her name is Alyssa Jean-Maitre. Alyssa, welcome to the show.
0: Thank you very much, David. Thank you for the invitation.
25: So treat-onomics, I know I just gave a crude definition of it, but what is treat-onomics?
0: So it's quite an interesting thing, because the concept of treat-onomics, it doesn't come from the academic research. It actually comes from the industry, as it usually happens, especially in marketing and business administration. First, things happen in real world, and then the academia kind of catches up to it. So treat-onomics is the word that suddenly gained popularity in the past years. And now we as scholars are trying to understand what's going on by using decades of psychological research on other things like retail therapy or lipstick effect and so on.
25: I live in New York City, and I feel like the price of coffee in these little fancy coffee shops is like $8, $9 for like a cappuccino. Everyone's buying them, and yet everyone's also complaining that times are really tough. They're having trouble finding jobs. Rent is increasing. Why is there interest in splurging when, you know, money is tight for people?
0: Think about it that way. Have you watched Simpsons? You know, the
25: earlier
0: seasons of Simpsons, and do you remember how Homer works kind of like a normal job, and Marge is staying at home, and they still have a big house and three kids and a car? And you could really see how it was in the late 80s, early 90s. So at that time, when our parents were alive, probably you could actually save up for a house, for a mortgage, or for something else by, you know, being a little bit tight and not buying yourself that extra coffee. But nowadays, we live in an economy where you need to work very hard, and it's still not guaranteed that at some point you will be able to afford the accommodation. So I think at some point when consumers realize this, they turn to these small purchases in order to regain this teeny tiny sense of control.
25: Interesting. So like, I'm never going to buy a house, a millennial might say. So I'll just buy that expensive coffee, treat myself now. But there's this this negative feedback loop, right? If we're spending a lot of money on small purchases, we're never going to be able to afford the big purchases.
0: Exactly. It's kind of like a way of giving up when the path to a big purchase is less evident than it was before. And you don't know how long it's going to take, and you don't know how you need to try for it. When you don't have a reward in mind, then this system of small rewards kicks in, because you go, you buy Furby, you buy coffee, and then suddenly you have this little kick of happiness, you know, that keeps you going.
25: Is there something about the phrase treat yourself or the word treat that changes the way we think about our spending? Oh, it's just a treat. I'll spend $20 on this, you know, sandwich or whatever it is.
0: Think about us as consumers. The treat yourself has been a message that we've been bombarded with through all kinds of media and social media and advertisement for the last at least 20 to 30 years. This wellness and self-care culture is something that makes us think about ourselves and our emotional well-being first, before, you know, trying to reach those faraway goals, such as saving up, for example, for a house.
25: But is not saving up for faraway goals that will really be good for you in the long run, is that really treating ourselves? Isn't that sort of like stealing from our future selves? It's like a...
0: Think about, yes, absolutely, I agree with you.
25: It's, you mentioned The Simpsons. There was a Seinfeld where Jerry talks about night guy. He's the guy who stays up late until 4 a.m. and he doesn't care. And then morning guy is going to pay the price when he's underslept. It's like that. We're really taking away from our future selves.
0: Exactly. So in a way, we take away from our future selves. It's a way of procrastinating in a way, you know, how you procrastinate before doing something difficult. And by using these little small treats, you are procrastinating from saving up, you know, for a better future.
25: So what do you want to say to younger consumers? Maybe someone in their early to mid-20s, just starting their career, you know, buying $8, $10 coffees every day.
0: Be conscious, be deliberate, understand why you're doing what you're doing. If you really need that coffee, get that coffee. But if it becomes something automatic and you are operating on autopilot and, you know, you just blink and there is a coffee in your hand, then maybe you need to stop and think for a second why you're doing what you're doing.
1: Is treatonomics, is people doing this, like, is it harmful? Is it really so much that people are spending a lot of money on small purchases that their long-term finances are messed up?
0: I don't think it's harmful unless it becomes an addiction.
1: Okay.
0: In a way, retail therapy is a beautiful way we can treat ourselves when we're feeling down, when we're feeling depressed. Just going and purchasing something small and lovely can give us this much-needed kick to feel better so that we can then be responsible adults and function properly. I think just like with anything else, it becomes a problem when that becomes the only thing we do. And we are starting to obsessively kind of get sucked into this consumption black hole and we don't see the way out. And that becomes the only way for us to express ourselves, to live our lives. And then, you know, something somewhere went the wrong way.
1: Is there a healthier way to approach this treat mentality? For example, when I want to treat myself, I take a nap. That's my gift to myself. I don't blow like a $10 on a coffee or $50 on a meal. Is there a better way to do this so that our wallets won't be so affected?
0: Mindfulness and consciousness. For example, taking a little pause, you know, because we have the psychological kind of behaviorist framework of stimulus and response. So if you break the link between the stimulus and response and you put something in the middle, like a little pause, you know, you write it down, for example, you write down the list of things that you want to purchase impulsively and you let yourself sit on them for a week, then suddenly by the end of the week, when you review this list, you might find out that 70 to 90% of items on this impulsive purchasing list you don't want anymore. And then if there are still things that you still want, go ahead and get them.
1: I like to wait as long as possible when I'm feeling impulsive about purchasing something. You know, because then I'm just craving it for days, months, years. Because and once I buy it, I'll move on to the next thing. So I try to hold on to that craving as long as possible. This sort of treatonomics behavior, is it a sign of tough economic times, economic uncertainty, financial stress on people? Like everything that's happened post-pandemic for the average worker, is it a sign of all that?
0: Surprisingly, yes. Some of the research evidence comes, for example, from the time of the Great Depression, when it was first noticed that the cosmetics purchases went up even when other economic conditions were incredibly tough, which means that we as human beings, we still crave something that can bring us a little bit of happiness. We still crave this feeling of control. And I think it's quite reasonable to assume that in an economy where you can save up for that big thing, for a vacation, for a house, you still have something in front of you that you have in mind that you're moving towards. When at some point in your life, the economic conditions are tough and you're facing a lot of uncertainty and you lose the straightforward path to success, you turn to these little things to keep you afloat.
1: So if this pattern goes all the way back to the Great Depression, probably before, we shouldn't be so hard on ourselves. Like, try our best not to waste all our money on these little luxuries, but don't, you know, it seems like it's pretty human.
0: Like, you know, when, for example, when economic conditions get tough, we get a rise in popularity of fantasy and romance novels. That's exactly the same mechanism. We need to escape from the realities of our life into some beautiful world of rainbows and unicorns.
1: Well, Elisa Jean-Maitre is a consumer culture researcher at Amiens Business School in France. Elisa, I've enjoyed this chat. Thanks so much for being on the show.
0: Fantastic to talk to you. Thank you very much. Thank you.
1: Do you like what you hear and want to see video clips of it? Have I got news for you. The Last Show is available to watch on social media. Our handle is lastshow.pizza. That's lastshow.pizza on platforms like TikTok, Instagram, YouTube, and more. And if you watch our clips, you'll see me asking some of the smartest, highest brow academics we can find some of the stupidest questions I can think of. So follow us on social media. Coming up after the break. You're deeply in love, and then you see your romantic partner kiss a dog on the mouth. All attraction dies. You get the ick. The science behind the ick next.
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36: Fog patches dissipating this morning. The temperature rising to 18. A mix of sun and clouds with a 30% chance of showers late in the morning and early afternoon. At night, clear and a low of 6. Tomorrow, mix of sun and clouds, high of 18. Then Monday, sunny and a high of 19. Tuesday, sunny and a high of 21.
37: 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Some shows make you dumber. He does both. 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
38: You like them. You got a crush on them. You're on a date and it's going well. Then, one harmless habit, like they kiss their beloved dog on the mouth, or they pronounce espresso strangely, espresso. That awkward moment and suddenly the romance has completely disappeared and your whole body kind of resigns from anything romantic. What exactly is this? We call it the ick. Why is it so powerful? Let's discuss it here with someone who's researched the ick. She's a sex and relationships researcher at the University of New Brunswick, and her name is Gabby Petruzzello. Gabby, welcome to the show.
2: Thanks for having me.
1: I wonder what I could do as an interviewer to give a guest the ick. I don't mean romantically. I just mean like they get the overwhelming feeling like they don't want to be on the show. I've gotten that for sure, Gabby. But let's start with the definition. It's one of those pop culture slang terms. The ick. As someone who studies this, how would you define it?
2: Yeah, so there's sort of two types of ways I think about the ick. The ick in pop culture tends to be about sort of in dating context. So when you're in a short-term relationship with someone, when you're on a date, when you've sort of just met them, you have like a strong, like they do something that grosses you out or they do something that feels aversive and you feel negatively about it. And there's also this sense of the ick can often occur in romantic relationships that are, you've been with your partner for 6 months and you're not just going to dump them because they do something gross. And so the ick itself stems from feelings of disgust. So disgust often goes into like three different parts. And it was really meant to protect us from being sick, from having sex with people who are related to us, or basically from pathogens, or from people who are going to morally betray us. So if someone does something like morally egregious, like they kick their dog, for instance, things like that would protect us from people who are going to potentially harm us or make us sick.
1: So it's got this deep kind of evolutionary history, like our ancient ancestors, you know, if someone behaved badly or weirdly, we would be disgusted by them. Or if certain situations, like you wouldn't want inbreeding in a small group of early humans for, you know, genetic diversity or lack thereof, it could cause diseases, things like that. It's kind of like it's got this deep root in our history being disgusted by things.
2: Exactly. And I feel like whenever anyone asks me why they feel disgusted or they feel concerned about it, that's often the first thing that I would say is that it really is a normal human response. And when we ask people what they would find disgusting, almost every single person is able to give us something that they identify as disgusting. And disgust really starts from like such a young age. So we get the ick from all types of people, not necessarily just romantic partners, but we're particularly invested in how they behave. So I feel like it's often more salient. And often it's more funny too.
1: Yeah.
2: It's easy to tell your friends the horrible stories than it is if like your family member does something gross.
1: True. I was trying to think about how to set this conversation up at the commercial break. And I asked you for an example and you said you heard of someone who flossed their teeth and then proceeded to, I guess, stare at the gunk on the floss and then think, oh, what a great idea it would be to eat that gunk.
2: Yeah.
1: Meanwhile, the boyfriend or the girlfriend is sitting there watching this being like, how can I ever go to bed with this person after seeing that?
2: Exactly.
1: These are silly examples, but are there any other examples that you can think of that are fairly common? I hope this one's not common.
2: No, I really hope not too. I feel like a lot of them resolve around bodily fluids, so like not brushing your teeth, not putting on deodorant.
1: Yeah.
2: But also a lot of them revolve around like a little bit of going against gender norms. So the most common example people give is like a man chasing after a tennis ball.
1: What?
2: And kind of aimlessly chasing after a tennis ball and kind of looking not really masculine, looking really weak. And a lot of women will say that gives them the ick. And same thing with like a woman being really bossy or rude, like super direct. Some men will say that that gives them the ick. So oftentimes it can be like counter stereotypical behavior, feeling like someone's violating some kind of social order or norm.
1: The stereotype of masculinity being you have to like know what you're doing and have a good handle on everything, and chasing that ball aimlessly makes you look somehow not masculine. Or for a woman, you're supposed to not be bossy. I don't agree with that, but that's the stereotype. Yeah. And somehow that gives people the ick.
2: Yeah. So, I mean, again, this the ick has been used really broadly. So these obviously aren't things that are going to make you sick or anything, but these can indicate lower quality partners potentially. But I always like how, so those are called the ick, but they have the opposite. That's the slick, when someone does something that's really like catchy or cool. And for instance, rather than aimlessly going after the tennis ball, they like catch it immediately, or like they have super quick reflexes and like they do something that you like wouldn't have expected, or shows off some really positive trait that they have.
1: I was maybe 20 at the time, maybe 21. I was not a large man. I'm like 2'8". I'm not the most masculine man. I'm a little bit effeminate. But I was at this party and my car was getting towed. I had parked it illegally. So I ran outside and started arguing with the tow truck driver. I think I might have given him a bribe. If that's a crime, then I didn't. I would never do that. But if it's not a crime, I think I gave him like 40, 50 bucks. And he finally, after arguing and shouting, he put the car on the street and he's like, you know, F off. I'm not going to tow your car.
2: Yeah.
1: And I went back to the party and this friend of mine, a woman, was like, that was so sexy. I'm like, what are you talking about? She's like, the way you just took charge. That, I guess that would be an example of the slick, like these moments when we don't realize that we're being like authoritative or something if we're a man. I don't know.
2: Yeah. I mean, or just something that like indicates that there's like you're a reliable, strong, like dependable person. And your example makes me think of, there was one study that asked people about their ex, and someone gave this awful response where they're like, this person was getting robbed and it gave me the ick. And I'm like, oh my gosh, that's horrible.
1: Like they're somehow supposed to confront the robber and maybe get bodily injured, but if they don't confront the robber, they don't look sexy or something?
2: Yeah, I don't know. I mean, that's obviously not a common ick that people have. I mean, most commonly it is like they have something, they have like a booger in their nose or they smell bad or just something. Like it does seem like people tend to have these based on like, because the smell and taste are really the things that where our disgust is most strongly. We smell things, we taste things, and that's if you think about the feeling of disgust, it's that scrunch nose and lip that goes up. Mm-hmm. And that's that behavior itself is meant to like expel any things that might be in our mouth that would make us sick or something that we smelled that might make us sick. But really, one of the interesting things too that connects with this is the really well-established gender difference in disgust elicitors is that over time and time again, women tend to exhibit higher disgust than men. And so the research kind of speculates that there's sort of certain risks that women experience more so than men. And particularly, they tend to have more sexual disgust than men. So people argue that women are more likely to have the negative consequences of STIs. They're more likely to get pregnant if they engage in casual sex. They're more likely to be viewed upon negatively for certain sexual behaviors. So they tend to have a more conservative like sexual attitudes and feel more disgusted about a range of sexual behaviors outside of like procreative sexuality in a way that men don't necessarily.
1: I wonder if this is not just about us as maybe people doing gross stuff, the people that are doing the icky stuff, but the people who are judging us. I wonder if it says more about them than it does us. You know, like, sure, I picked some mold off the cheese. The rest of the cheese was fine. I ate it. But then the person I'm with is like, oh, I now can't trust you because you eat expired food or something, you know?
2: Yeah, no, I think there is just some portion of some research shows that like people higher in like perfectionism tend to feel the ick more. So there's like the people who it really does say something about like who's judging us and that they might feel more icked about certain things. It says more about them than us.
1: So I guess we know what the ick is now. We're here with Gabby Petruzzello, who's a sex and relationships researcher at the University of New Brunswick. When we come back, we're going to talk, does it last forever? Can you cure it? If you're grossed out by your partner in this weird way, can you move on from it? If they're grossed out with you, can you move on from it? It's the ick. I hope this interview is not giving our listeners the ick. We'll be back with Gabby in a moment.
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38: The ick, a sense of disgust for the person that you're dating or romantically involved with. It feels permanent when you've got it, like your attraction has seen something that it cannot unsee. But time, curiosity, a little perspective, can we get through it? Can we solve the ick for a romance that's just beginning, or solve it for a romance that you feel is pronounced dead? That's what we're going to discuss here with Gabby Petruzzello, a sex and relationships researcher at the University of New Brunswick. Gabby, welcome back to the show.
2: Thanks for having me.
38: So the ick, you set it up for me before, but like, are there some dramatic cases that you've seen in your research of people who just are happy in a romantic relationship? One thing happens and then they're just completely ready to throw in the towel because they're grossed out.
2: I think more often than not, people who are in these long-term relationships, they're able to find ways to cope with it. And the people who tend to be better off are the ones that have this kind of delusional sense of my partner isn't gross, or they're able to kind of like cope with it and think through that. And the people who are in the long-term relationships who have these icks are often the ones that are a little worse off to start with, which is kind of unfortunate. But, and it kind of goes to show where if someone, if you really do have the ick for someone, you tend to break it off. If you really can't get past these icks, it tends to be a deal breaker. But the people who are able to last through this are the ones who are able to find strategies or able to like, to think of different ways to deal with these.
38: Interesting. So, you know, someone might be like, sure, I caught her picking her nose, but she's not fundamentally gross. I love her. Or sure, I caught him eating a half-eaten eclair in the garbage. Do you know that Seinfeld reference? If you don't, I feel like it's important to your research. But like, you have this belief about your partner that they're wholly good and not fundamentally gross, so you're just willing to overlook it. It might gross you out for a week, but it's not going to be the nail in the coffin.
2: And especially in these relationships, too, like, we study people sometimes in the first year when they're in this like honeymoon period or even before they're married where they may not be living together full time and you don't see all of these ick behaviors. When you're just in this dating stage where you're not together all the time, you might not even notice like all of their weird bathroom habits or all of their weird cleanliness habits or that they use a loofah, just like things like that, that in the long run might be weird deal breakers if you have to see it every day.
38: All right. For any like, you know, radio listeners who are a little bit sensitive, I'm going to ask a question that involves human sexuality, but I'm here with a bona fide psychology researcher. So this is educational. What happens when it gets introduced into your sex life, when you just start thinking of your partner as someone that you can't bear to sleep with because, I don't know, they have a loofah or they don't floss or they have weird eating habits or they smell and don't shower?
2: Yeah.
38: What happens when it enters the bedroom? Can you recover from that?
2: Yeah. And one of the main things that disgust does is it can distract us from the moment. And so we're oftentimes thinking about something else. So for instance, some people will be like, oh, I was thinking about my partner's like previous partners and it really stuck with me. And that might not even seem like a disgust elicitor, but it's something that can like take people out of the moment and feel like a violation of what's going on. But also like it really can reduce desire. So if you're in these feelings of disgust, it's sort of antithetical to feelings of arousal. And we do tend to find that disgust and arousal are inverse of one another. So if you tend to feel really disgusted in the moment, you tend to have a hard time with arousal, and which is why disgust is often linked to like sexual pain or difficulties with orgasm, in that if you have these feelings, it's often the case that you can't focus on pleasure or your body isn't functioning in the way you want. So even if your body might be responding with disgust, but your brain might be like, oh, I really want to try to enjoy this.
38: It's tough.
2: And oftentimes it really is about how you feel in relation to your partner. So if you feel like you're not in alignment in disgust with your partner, like you feel like your partner's really disgusting compared to you, or you feel like you're super disgust sensitive and your partner's not, this can lead to some issues over time.
38: What you were saying earlier is there's a way to work through it when you kind of believe your partner's not fundamentally gross. But what I'm hearing now is if it's kind of stuck in your head during your intimate moments, your romantic moments, It can be hard. What are the recommendations? What if this is happening to someone right now? They're looking at their husband, their wife, their partner, whatever, and they're being like,
2: yeah,
38: I can't get over the fact that you picked your nose or whatever it is.
2: Right. And I give a little bit of a hedging just because it is so hard to get rid of. Disgust is more resistant to, like, it's harder to like get rid of than fear. It's harder to get rid of than other emotions because oftentimes we can't see the things that disgust us. They like, we can't see pathogens, and oftentimes it feels like a natural reaction. But some of the most common things are, as with fear, gradual desensitization. So if you sort of gradually expose yourself to the thing that could disgust you.
38: So I'm thinking about this sort of like the fear of spiders. You gradually get exposed to more and more videos of spiders, interactions with spiders, and over time the fear decreases due to exposure. So in a sexy context, maybe you try little by little to engage with someone without feeling disgusted, something like that.
2: Also, sexual arousal is a natural way to reduce disgust. So one of the things that's recommended is, and obviously with consent, and you have to sort of want to reduce this disgust. But if you can both downregulate the disgust, so if you can make yourself feel less disgusted by the thing through like desensitization or whatnot, so through like cognitive or behavioral strategies, and then also sort of upregulate your arousal, your positive experiences. And so this would just mean finding ways to make a more sexy context in a way that you might not notice these other disgusting things, or you might not think about your partner's gross habits. Since that sexual arousal tends to diminish those thoughts and feelings of disgust. But there also is, even if you can't get rid of that, you can also try to adapt your environment to some extent to reduce some of those disgusting feelings.
38: Got it. Okay, we're talking a lot about what to do if you feel the ick. I am curious. What do you do if someone gets it for you? You know, like you're dating someone, you've got a partner, it's serious, it's not serious, whatever. And then you realize, oh, they are grossed out by the way I smell or whatever it is. Like, what do you do when you're the subject of somebody's ickiness? Can you do anything? Should you just move on? Like, what would you recommend there?
2: Oh, geez. I mean, to some extent, like trying to pivot their focus. So either like reminding them of all the different positive traits you have rather than the things that are making them feel disgusted, or just facilitating these conversations. So making them feel comfortable in a sort of a kind way, expressing this to you. So rather than sort of keeping it silent and having the ick and you not knowing about it at all, feeling comfortable telling you like, hey, can you brush your teeth before we do this? Or I know it's been a long day at work. Like, do you want to change into something more comfortable? Just having these conversations in a respectful way that they're able to communicate ways that they can decrease their ick in a way that doesn't make you feel bad for giving them the ick, but also can facilitate closeness.
38: So if my partner is grossed out by, let's say, my breath, I might say like, hey, like before we go to bed, would you prefer if I brushed my teeth? Like just try to be friendly about it rather than be like, oh, you think I stink? I'm mad at you now. Something like that.
2: Right. Because we find that people just tend to like avoid it. They don't talk about it. And that's really what facilitates these declines over time, when they ignore it, when they like try to pivot to something different without actually communicating it to their partner. And that sexual communication is one of the most important things. And when we stay silent about it, that's really what harms us in the long run.
38: Given all your research on the ick, what do you hope people take away knowing about this phenomenon? They maybe only heard a few videos on short form platforms like TikTok, or maybe they're experiencing it themselves. What would you want people to know? Would you tell them to just relax, this happens to everybody, power through it, or some other message?
2: Yeah, I would say, like you said, first and foremost, it does happen to everyone. The ick is kind of a normal experience, and it can feel really distressing. But I would encourage people to think about how broader shame around sexuality and cultural messaging can kind of make us feel the ick on things that might not necessarily actually be disgusting, and to kind of challenge these evolutionary emotions.
38: Yeah, because sometimes the ick plays into gender stereotypes, which many are problematic or not great to hold in the first place.
2: Exactly.
38: All right. Well, Gabby Petrozello is a sex and relationships researcher at the University of New Brunswick. Gabby, I really enjoyed having you on the show. Thanks so much for being here.
2: Yeah, thanks.
38: Coming up next, telling your kids they sound smart seems harmless, but a new study says it may nearly double their chances of cheating on a test. So after the break, how one tiny compliment can backfire spectacularly. I am David Cooper, and this is The Last Show, which will continue in just a moment.
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21: 680 CJOB weather.
10: 30% chance of showers later on this morning and early in the afternoon. Otherwise, a mix of sun and clouds and a high of 18. Tonight, clear and a low of 6. Tomorrow, mix of sun and clouds, high of 18. Monday, sunny and a high of 19. Tuesday, sunny and a high of 21.
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11: Most parents, most people want to encourage children when they do well. But could telling a child that they're smart backfire? Well, a new study suggests that kind of praise might put pressure on children to live up to that label, to live up to being smart. And in one experiment, kids praised for being smart were nearly twice as likely to then cheat on a later test. The bigger question here, are we praising kids in a way that helps them or sets them up to fear failure? Let's talk about it here with someone who worked on that study, Professor Kong Lee from the Ontario Institute for Studies in Education. Kong, welcome to the show.
12: Thank you so much for having me.
11: My parents never said I was smart. I wish they did. I was kind of ignored a lot as a child. Why did you try to study this? Why try to understand the way children respond to praise?
12: Well, yeah, eventually you'll find out your parents did a good job as a parent.
11: Thank you, Mom, for ignoring me.
12: Yeah, exactly. So I don't know whether you noticed, over the last 20, 30 years, psychologists and teachers have noticed their kids are becoming more and more fragile. You know, they couldn't take a criticism. They cannot face failures. So people have been, like me, who have been studying this for quite a long time, and that one of the things people have discovered, not myself, is that once you praise your children for being smart, in particular, your child becomes less likely to persist when encountering difficulties, less likely be able to deal with failure as temporary setbacks. They don't typically work harder to overcome the difficulties. And they actually have you know, develop this sense of lack of self-confidence rather than, you know, greater self-confidence, because parents praise their kids. They want them, encourage them to have self-confidence, self-esteem. So when we came to the scene and we want to know whether or not this kind of impact, not only just on learning, on dealing with failure, but also in terms of their morality, their moral behaviors. So that's why we did our studies.
11: Let's talk about the study. How was it conducted? What did the researchers ask the children to do? What did they observe when they asked the children to do these things? How did they praise them? Tell me about it a bit.
12: Okay, so we kind of mimic what's going to happen typically in a home environment or a school environment. Kids are taking exams or doing tests. So the way we did it was like this. We first give children a task that we know they can finish. Once they finish, we say, wow, you did it. You're so smart. Then we say, okay, here's another task. And we give another task. But this task is very challenging. And then we leave the answer to the task on the side. I say, do not peek at the answer when I'm gone. I have to go somewhere to take a phone call, or I have to go to the bathroom. Right? Then we leave the room for typically 1 minute. And then we leave the hidden camera in the room to watch.
11: This is so a little bit sinister. It's a little sneaky. It is, it's a little bit.

0: situations we don't praise them. So the idea is to see whether or not the praising actually makes any difference. We also praise them, not for being smart, but for doing well. And in that study, which we published about in 2017, we found kids who were praised for being smart were significantly more likely to cheat.
1: Than the ones praised for doing well.
0: Exactly.
1: Interesting.
0: Yeah, so the key we discovered was what you praise, not exactly how parents should praise. You should not praise children for something about their ability. When you praise them for their ability, this is something kids from very young age know they cannot change. Once they cannot change, then they would do something else, or they would infer, okay, you know, there's something I cannot do. If I encounter difficulties, if there's nothing I can do, then I have to find another way to do it. So, but if you praise them for a behavior, for a performance itself, somehow children doesn't take that as a threat to their self-esteem. But more importantly, so we did another study. We showed that it's about reputation. So if, for example, if you, David, you told me that I'm smart, then you go away for 1 minute and you come back and give me a second test. And in that situation, I would be more likely to cheat. But if you change to someone else, let's say your assistant, who came back to test me because I had no reputation for her, therefore, children would be less likely to cheat. So they are really concerned about how I'm going to live up to your expectations.
1: Yeah, I'm still kind of fixated on this idea of telling someone they did well versus telling them they're smart. Doing well is more about the process. Like you could, if you were an athlete, lose a game, but still do well. But with smart, it's just this attribute that you may or may not be able to change.
0: Exactly.
1: I'm a little worried about this because tools these days for cheating, I'm thinking like AI. AI can do a sixth grader's math assignment. AI can write an essay. And kids who are more likely to cheat in school have more and more tools available to cheat these days. And so I think we're at a time where, you know, if we can prevent kids from cheating, it's really good. And we should be praising children differently because of your study, perhaps.
0: Yes, exactly. So I think that the whole idea is do not praise children for something that's stable, that's inside you, that you cannot change, particularly from a child's point of view. Because if you praise children for their effort, for performance, as you said, for process, then the child knows this is something I can change. I can make more effort. I can study harder. I can work harder. So because of this, they are less likely to look for an alternative, sometimes immoral route of success.
1: Is there a particular age or a particular developmental stage where this effect of praising children for being smart, making them more likely to cheat when they can, is more pronounced? Is it at all ages? Am I likely to fall victim to it at age 40?
0: Yes, apparently it's all ages. Like, I don't know about 40, okay? So we have studied the kids from about 3 all the way up to 12. And during this period, I think, you know, this the ability praising is detrimental to a child's development in almost all aspects of their development and learning. So this is the worst you can do is to say, hey, you know, you are so smart, you did well, or you play the piano like Mozart, or you draw the picture like Picasso. All that, you kind of convey the sense of talent, something you cannot change. But you focus on process, somehow children get it. And then they kind of strive harder and they avoid immoral routes, like cheating on tests.
1: It's so interesting. So I won't be mad at my parents for not saying I was smart, but maybe I can still be mad at them for not saying I did well, is what we're saying. look, I'm not going to say you were very smart as a subject, Kong. I'm just going to say you did very well on this interview because I don't want it to get to your head. But I really appreciate you being here and sharing your findings with me.
0: Thank you very much for learning so fast and ending. You need to practice. If you're a kid, you really have to practice. I knew this. Sometimes it'll come out to my mouth too quickly. You know, oh, you are so smart to my kid.
1: Well, Professor Kongli is from the Ontario Institute for Studies in Education.

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1: Thank you very much, David.
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2: Global News at 6 o'clock, I'm Navi Ball. Some Manitobans are hoping the switch to permanent daylight time will have positive health effects, while some are concerned about the lack of sunlight in the morning. Global's Catherine Dornian has more.
3: Manitoba is now the latest province to stick to a single time throughout the year. Scott McFadden from the Anxiety Disorders Association of Manitoba says the abrupt change twice a year can trigger a downswing in mood.
5: Our treatment for anxiety disorders, I mean, one of the things is regular sleep, more access to sunlight, more activity. And yeah, this goes to the core of that.
3: But some experts argue the move to daylight time rather than standard is the wrong choice, despite it being preferred by Manitobans. Sleep expert Diana McMillan wants the province to monitor how this impacts public health, especially in the winter.
6: We'll just have to be extra cognizant and aware that we're not going to be as alert, because we won't get a sun exposure to maybe 10 o'clock.
3: She says having less light in the morning disrupts our circadian rhythms, which can have physical health effects. Catherine Dornian, Global News.
2: Meanwhile, a couple of mayoral candidates have made promises yesterday on the civic election campaign trail. Kevin Kline's four-year plan to make Winnipeg Canada's safest city includes establishing a public safety task force led by former Winnipeg Police Chief Devon Clunis. For his part, Clunis says he's not endorsing Kline, but will always be open to a good policy from whoever is in office.
7: Some have asked me to give an endorsement, and I consistently say I won't endorse, but if I see a policy that I believe makes sense for our citizens, by all means, I will step forward and support good policy.
2: Scott Gillingham says if he's re-elected, he'll nearly double the number of community safety officers from the planned 39 for next year to 75 phased in over time. He says bus fare enforcement would be a core responsibility. He also says he'd move ahead with full protective shields for transit drivers. And finally, if Arlington Street is part of your weekend travel plans, you'll want to find another route. Global's Ross Levitan has those details.
8: Paving work will shut down Arlington Street between Adel Avenue and Winnipeg Avenue from 6 a.m. this morning through tomorrow. There'll be no access between Arlington and Notre Dame Avenue during the closure. Notre Dame will also be down to one lane in each direction between Alverston Street and Home Street. Pedestrians will still be able to use the sidewalk. Transit service in the area will be rerouted and three stops will be moved. The closure is expected to remain in place until 6 o'clock tomorrow evening. Ross Levitan, Global News.
2: The Dakota Dunkirk St. Mary's intersection will be closed this morning for paving work as well. The city says the closure should last until 1 this afternoon. Global News time is 6:03. 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
2: A few showers ending this morning, then clearing skies. A northeast wind at 30 clicks, a high of 20. Then tonight, clear with foggy patches expected overnight and a low of 5. Tomorrow, increasing cloud in the morning, a high of 16. Right now, it's 16 degrees outside. 680 CJOB.
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4: You've seen them over the years, whether you're watching the Blue Jay game, Maple Leaf game, Canuck game, Oilers game, Flames game, Jets game, wherever you're watching your team on TV, it just seems like there is more and more gambling advertising. It just seems like it's everywhere. To talk a little bit about the challenges that come with this is Dr. Nigel Turner. He is a scientist with the Institute for Mental Health Policy Research at the Center for Addiction and Mental Health. How has the volume and visibility of sports gambling advertising in Canada maybe even just changed over the past 5 years? Is there anything that stands out to you?
10: Sports gambling used to be a fairly small niche activity that is only a small percentage of the people of the population were engaged in sports gambling in any way. It is now one of the, probably the second most common reason people call the Problem Gambling Helpline for gambling related about online games. About half of the calls to the Ontario Problem Gambling Helpline are related to online gaming. So you get a sense that this is, you know, it's 30% of half. So about 17% of the total number of people are calling. Only, I think 6 years ago, I figured it was 7% were calling in for sports-related gambling. So that's quite a significant change. And I remember when we did a prevalence survey back in the early 2000s, I think only about 2% of people reported gambling on sports directly. There were people who reported gambling on sports lotteries, but of gambling itself directly on sports, that was is a pretty small percentage of the population. So it has come a long way. It is still not the primary reason people call the Problem Gambling Helpline. That honor goes to slot machines. Both offline and online slot machines are the primary reason people are getting into problems with gambling. So I don't want to distract it. It's not all about sporting. And of course, all of these gambling sports ads, all these sites also have casino games available. So, and that's what the majority of people are calling the helpline for.
4: Are there any particular advertising tactics? Like, I see celebrity endorsements, not as much as I did a couple of years ago, but I mean, even just the risk-free language that comes with these in-play betting prompts, for me, I got to think that there's something that makes that a little more vulnerable to addiction.
10: Yes. Now, the reason they took a lot of the celebrities out was because Ontario passed a law, partly because we were pressuring them, passed a law saying they couldn't have celebrities that appeal to children in any way, teenagers love their sports heroes. So having Gretzky on there or, I don't know, whoever else are big stars is appealing to minors, and they're not even allowed to play, but that is creating a potential future problem. So that they did listen to us in that, and I got to give them credit for that. Mm-hmm. So some of the tactics, the focus on wins and payouts, like there's this one casino which has been marketing heavily about how fast they pay out the wins. Mm-hmm. The fact is that the losses are the primary thing that is going to happen when you play any gambling, because they wouldn't be making money if wins were the norm. And of course, and that is their whole purpose of their existence, is to make money. Now, I don't want to say, like, there's nothing to me, nothing wrong with gambling. Gambling can be a fun entertainment, but it is a way to lose money. It's a way to spend money. And if you enjoy, you'll get the occasional thrill, and it is a thrill to win. It feels great, but it is the exception that when you do win. Other tactics, they're pretty good. I mean, there have been in the past some ads where there was distortions of distortions of reality and encouraging people to win. And they've been pretty good at keeping those to a minimum. And they also do have the responsible gambling logo in all of these ads and all these websites. So they've done that, but I would like to see actually more visibility, make that more visible. I have noticed since I've been interviewed several times in the past 6 months or so, that there has been a greater presence of responsible gambling messages in the ads. So again, kudos to the industry for doing that.
4: It's almost kind of like putting those decayed teeth on a package of cigarettes. I mean, yeah, you're at least acknowledging there's a problem here, but the cigarettes are still inside the box. I mean, I don't know if that's a perfect comparable, but I think that it makes sense. I'm curious to know from your perspective, and I don't know how many other markets you look into, but how does Canada do when it comes to even just the regulatory framework? Because I look at other jurisdictions that I go to. I was just in Japan, for example, and there's no gambling. It's just absolutely severed off at the neck. How does Canada stack up in your estimation, if you could even make a comparable?
10: Well, I should say Japan is actually getting casinos now, so that's going to change. It's creeping. It's because it's easier to market. It's easier to get voters to accept the casino than it is to get them to accept the tax increase. But that is what gambling is. It's a tax increase, right? And, you know, it's a voluntary tax. How do we compare? Well, we've made some of the same mistakes the UK made when they came out with a very similar model to what we have, which is a very wide open gambling market where the government licenses private operators. It made some of the same mistakes in our advertising. There's too much of it. Britain has gone in the opposite direction since 2020 or so, where they're now putting more restrictions on the ads that are being used to encourage people to gamble because there was such a sharp increase in gambling resulting from the ads. Ads work. I mean, let's face it, you know, advertising works. And so they put on some restrictions. But you also have to compare this against what was sports betting before. And I said it was a small niche. But the people who were betting on illegal bookies and mostly organized crime. And so in one sense, regulating the market can drive, theoretically can drive out organized crime or allow you to control that, control money laundering, for example. Your credit cards, you know, if you invest money into an online casino through your credit cards, you're not going to come and break your legs if you don't pay up. Mm. So you have to balance this out with the good and the bad, but more people are gambling.
4: I don't mean to interject, Doctor. I do have to ask you about a paper that you wrote several years ago because I found it fascinating as I was preparing for this interview. You did a paper on the fact that there were people, I think it was about 10%, if memory serves me correct, adult offenders that had severe gambling problems. I found that fascinating because it's never taken into consideration. It hadn't even crossed my mind that those who were incarcerated or had, you know, these challenges were actually a part of the gambling community.
10: 10% of the adult offenders have a severe gambling problem. Of those, 65% attribute their gambling problem to their criminal activity. So they are committing crimes in order to feed their gambling problem. And it is a group that is not really addressed. It's not really addressed within the correctional system. They generally don't get services. There are some, but it's very sporadic. There's no systematic approach to it. But it is something that's important that is one of the consequences of getting into gambling. There's bankruptcy and there's potential crime, there's potential suicide. So there are some serious consequences that can come from gambling. On the positive side, you don't get brain damage or liver cirrhosis like you do with alcohol and drugs. So if you're going to get addicted to something, go for gambling. Or coffee. Coffee doesn't have any problems.
4: Yeah, I'm addicted to coffee. If I was to openly admit that I'm addicted to something, you've hit the nail on the head. Doctor, what a great conversation. I love that we were able to talk about the advertising elements. I didn't know that about Japan. So I've learned a lot in this conversation. But I do hope we keep the conversation going because I don't think that this is going away anytime soon. So the more that we can learn and the more information that is available, I think it makes us all better for it. So I do appreciate your time, Doctor.
10: Okay, you're welcome.
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4: The million-dollar question that we always ask ourselves, I don't know if we ever actually do it, but we always ask ourselves, what would it be like without social media? Well, there was a study that came out of York University, co-written by three different authors, including Olivia Smith, who's kind enough to join me here, as she puts together a report on what would happen if you cut out social media for even just a week. And the results amazed some of these researchers. Olivia, good morning.
20: Good morning.
4: What made you decide that this was a study you wanted to embark on?
20: We know that social media is enormously popular and can be super beneficial with aiding connection and communication among people. But there is a growing body of research highlighting the negative effects on social media, particularly on body image and mental health for young women. And a lot of the research that's done looks at the correlation between the effects of social media on mental health and body image. And we were particularly interested in looking at causation. So does being off social media actually lead to improved self-esteem and body image? So that was something that we were really interested in.
4: When I looked at this report, one of the things that I kept circling back on was self-esteem. And I thought to myself, is it certain apps? Is it just a general consensus of having your face in your phone? Is there a difference between the two, I guess?
20: Yeah, I think that's a great question. And I think also everyone varies in what they're consuming online and how that's impacting how it makes them feel, right? So we were specifically looking at self-esteem and body image because specifically with young women, they're the most common users of social media, and also what they're consuming tends to be more like visual content that's reflecting people's daily lives and appearances. So yeah, that was something that we thought was the most relevant to look at this time.
4: I've got five different social media apps, like the Twitter, the Facebook, the Instagram, the big five, if you will. But I have seven, and I didn't even realize it until I did the research here. I have seven body or face altering apps. And that's me as a 50-year-old man. So I can only imagine the pressure that comes from these young women who are trying to, of course, have the perfect post and, dare we say, trying to find an extra follower. It just blew my mind because I didn't even realize that this was on my phone until I did the research. So this is a problem. Like, this is something that needs to be addressed.
20: Yeah, absolutely. And there's an increasing amount of research coming out about even the effects of taking and posting and editing selfies, you know, and how that can affect one's body image and self-esteem. And especially with you and other people who are public figures, there's definitely an added pressure to make sure that you're presenting maybe the best content of yourself online.
4: Best in air quotations.
20: Yeah.
4: Olivia Smith is a co-author out of York University. The study that her and her colleagues did was they took the social media away from some youngsters for a week, and the results were significant. So, okay, so we've taken it out of their hands for a week, but then we've given it back to them. How many, and I don't know if you have this or not, how many after the week away went immediately back to their old habits?
20: Yeah, good question. So I do just want to confirm, we didn't take away their phones or anything.
4: Ah.
20: Yeah, we just asked them to stop using social media for 1 week or to continue with their regular use. And we had them download app trackers so that we could confirm that they were adhering to the conditions. So there was a degree of trust to communicate that they were actually, you know, not going on social media on their computers or anything. Mm. What we did find was that the vast majority of people who took a break from social media communicated that they wanted to continue limiting their social media use after the week, which was pretty exciting. So you don't necessarily need to go off cold turkey forever, but even just having that week-long break was motivation to continue limiting their social media use.
4: We've always blamed social media and we've blamed all these apps. But the reality is when it comes to having the perfect body, started back with beauty magazines and the impact of fashion for generations. I mean, was that social media pressure before there was even social media?
20: Definitely. I think that the primary difference with social media is that there's a limitless availability of content. And that can provide like countless opportunities for social comparison. Whereas with more traditional media that's been around for so long, there is a cap on how much of this you can consume. And there's also a bit more distance, I think, between the consumer and the person being featured in the media, like a celebrity, for example. Whereas with social media, you get a lot more like detailed, continuous information about people's daily lives and routines. And you generally have a more intimate knowledge about, you know, lifestyles and activities of the people you're following, and even may know them in real life, which I think adds some complexity in the process of social comparison on social media versus traditional media.
4: How would a parent go about this to take your data and take your studies and maybe see how they could be a positive influence on their kids?
20: Yeah, I think that's a great question. I think even just showing your kid the study or the results could be interesting and potentially motivating to show that, okay, we had 66 or rather 34 specifically undergraduate women went off social media completely for a week and they felt good and they wanted to keep doing that. Like there's some evidence there, right? That it works. And the experience of being off social media with these women, a lot of them ended up replacing their social media use with other activities. Maybe just trying to do some of these activities together, suggest that your kids get together with their friends and spend time together off social media. It's hard though.
4: I'm curious to know when you guys were sitting around the table, you did this study with two other women, Jennifer Mills and Lindsay Sampson. Did you guys end up having some in-depth conversations about this? Like, did this reveal anything about you three personally?
20: It's interesting because none of us are actually very active on social media ourselves. So we really are getting a lot of this information from the participants about what's going on social media. But I believe it has kind of reinforced how we already feel about it. And it definitely doesn't make me want to be more active on social media. That's for
4: sure. Do you think that was an advantage, the fact that you guys weren't really immersed in that? Like maybe it just gave you a fresher set of eyes?
20: Yeah, potentially. You know, we don't want to be like introducing a bias or anything. Like we aren't necessarily against social media. We just want to really understand how it's affecting people who are really common users of social media. And it was also interesting because we were unsure how easy it would be to find a bunch of undergraduate women who actually wanted to take a break from social media. And we didn't find any difficulty in doing that. Yeah. So that was news to see that a lot of women were already motivated and willing to be off of social media. Yeah.
4: But you know what? That speaks to how I introduced this segment is I think a lot of us want to, and a lot of us don't know how to. Like, for example, in my industry, in the media, I can't not be on social media and I can't not have an opinion. But would I love to put my phone away or even just not look at my phone for a week? Man, I'd be the first in line to sign up for that if I could. And maybe that'd be my final question for you, Olivia. Is that the problem? Is that we've got women out there, young women who, you know, in addition to body satisfaction and having, you know, the desire to have higher self-esteem, they just feel shackled to this because there's just no off-ramp?
20: People in this situation can try and curate their algorithm a bit more. For example, say you're following all of this like fitspiration on social media and it's making you feel a bit self-conscious, trying to stay away from that content so that you're not being exposed to it as frequently could potentially make your experience on social media a bit healthier, say, and result in less like negative social comparison.
4: I think that's great advice to finish up on. Olivia, this is a great conversation. Please tell your colleagues that I thought it was a great read. And more than anything, I look forward to seeing what you guys do next. Thank you for the time today. Let's speak again.
20: Thanks for having me.
4: You ever notice that trying to get off of social media feels less like breaking a habit and almost like breaking an addiction? I know it's not good for me. I know it messes with my sleep, my attention span, my sanity. But man, it's just so programmed in my brain at this point that the second there's a quiet moment, my thumb just opens an app. I don't even remember telling it to do it. If I'm being honest, if I ever truly tried to pull the plug, I think it would take the same kind of discipline people need for any other addiction. I really do. Cravings, fear of missing out, just one more scroll. You delete the app, then you reinstall it, you set your limits, then you ignore them. It sounds so ridiculous, but it is real. The part that really breaks my heart, though, is when you go to a concert. There's this crazy good band on stage, the lights are perfect, and half the crowd is watching it through their phone. I mean, the band is 20 feet away, and we're staring at a 6-inch screen. One of these days, I would love to go to a show where the only thing glowing in the dark is the actual stage.
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2: Good morning, I'm Navi Ball. The NHL preseason begins tonight with the Winnipeg Jets in action as they visit the Oilers in Edmonton. Jets head coach Scott Arneal says speed will be a major factor if the team wants to succeed this year.
21: I'm just trying to pound home that if we all believe that we're a faster team, which we do believe, that we have to put it into practice when we're out there. So everything's kind of been designed to build around when we don't have the puck to get it back fast. And when we do have the puck, it's about how quick we transition. It's not playing slow. It's not taking pucks back. It's not dusting it off. It's about attacking quickly.
2: The Jets are particularly committed to injecting more youth and speed this season, following a less than stellar performance last season. Puck drop is slated for just after 7 o'clock. The 680 CJOB pregame show gets underway at 5 p.m. Some other Canadian teams on the ice tonight. Both Toronto and Montreal split squads go head-to-head, and Vancouver faces Seattle. In the CFL, Montreal beat Hamilton 37-25 last night, improving to 7-0 versus conference rivals, and a 3-0 sweep of the Ticats. The Winnipeg Blue Bombers are on a bye this week and will next play on Friday night against Toronto at Princess Auto Stadium. In the MLB, Texas beat the Toronto Blue Jays 7-1 in the opener of a series matching AL League playoff chasers. The defending AL champion Blue Jays are two games back in the wild card race. And finally, in tennis, Canada is up 2-0 in its best of five Davis Cup second round tie against France as competition continues today in Quebec City. Canada needs just one more win to grab the tie and advance to the Davis Cup Final 8 in Italy this November. That's 680 CJOB Sports.
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2: 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Good morning, I'm Navi Ball. Prime Minister Mark Carney will make the first official visit by a Canadian leader to Saint-Pierre-et-Miquelon tomorrow for talks with French President Emmanuel Macron. The symbolic meeting on the French archipelago near Newfoundland will highlight Canada-France ties and shared sovereignty concerns. The visit follows Carney's stop in Strasbourg, where Canada and the European Union began exploring what possible associate membership in the bloc could eventually evolve to. Meanwhile, in our province, an investigation into a fatal farming incident in southwestern Manitoba is underway. RCMP were called to the scene in the RM of Glenborough, South Cyprus, yesterday morning and found a dead man lying in a field. Police say the 66-year-old man appeared to have been hit by farming equipment. Mounties and Manitoba Workplace Health and Safety are investigating. And finally, planes won't be taking off and landing for a few more weeks, but people in Thompson had a chance to check out their new airport terminal yesterday. The 44,000-square-foot terminal is replacing the current 14,000-square-foot one and costs $125 million. The new terminal could become fully operational on October 4th with an official grand opening later that month. Global News time is 6:31. News on the hour on the half of winter breaks on 680 CJOB.
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2: A few showers ending this morning, then clearing skies, a northeast wind at 30 kilometers an hour, a high of 20. Then this evening, clear skies, though it's expected to get foggy overnight with a low of 5. Tomorrow, increasing cloud in the morning, a high of 16. Right now it is 16 degrees at 680 CJOB.
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4: Economics professor Tammy Sherrill from Wilfrid Laurier University is here to join us to unpack the gender pension gap. Why are women retiring with less? Professor, good morning to you.
15: Good morning.
4: Well, why are we seeing women retire with less?
15: Well, this is really just an accumulation of what happens over a person's lifetime. We see that throughout women's lifetime, they tend to earn less than men do. And that means that when you get to retirement and your pension's really based on what you did over your lifetime, that's what you're going to have. You're going to have that lower income. And for women, I think there's a lot more challenges along the way that typically men are not having to face. And that gets built in as well.
4: Is this the way that it is around the world, or is Canada guilty of maybe needing a bridge to make that a little bit closer?
15: Well, I think Canada actually does fairly well on world rankings here. I'd have to pull up some data on that, but we tend to be kind of middle of the road when you're comparing across OECD countries, like most of the European countries, United States, other places like that. We do very well when it comes to senior poverty rates, especially for women, in part because we have a really, really solid base for people to start with old age security and the guaranteed income supplement. That's where, you know, that alone tends to bring most people close to, you know, our official poverty lines. And we do fairly well there when we think about what we have around the world. Where we're not doing as well is really with what happens over women's lifetimes. There, I think, we're pretty middle of the road when we're comparing across the richer countries around the world. But you do see this really big penalty that women take on with their earnings when they become moms. And so you can imagine, you know, you're in your 20s, you're trucking along with your career, everything's going really well. You decide to become a parent. Well, for most men, they just become dads and then they keep going on with their career. It's fabulous. But somebody has to take on that role of being the person who takes the kids to daycare, who manages things when the kids are sick, because kids get sick a lot, right? You know, you've got all those PD days built into your school schedule and soccer practices, swimming lessons, whatever it is. Somebody's got to do all this stuff. And so it tends to be traditionally women who step back from their careers or change their career paths to be able to accommodate all of those things. And that gets built into these lower earnings for their lifetime. In Canada, we think those numbers are around 30%. So, you know, if you were to think, what would your life be like if you didn't become a mom? Well, your earnings probably would have been about 30% higher over your entire lifetime. And that kind of lines up with what we see in other countries as well. It's a little bit lower than, say, the United States. It depends on what kind of programs you have for childcare and stuff. But we definitely see that playing into our pensions, too.
4: I think it's a really interesting conversation because I think a lot of people, when they get into their 50s, they start to think of their 60s and so on and so forth. So planning might be key in this age to maybe start thinking about that now. We're having a kid. How are we going to plan to ensure that the mom, quote unquote, has a game plan for her retirement?
15: Yeah, there has to be definitely some big long-term planning there. And I think a lot of women are already doing this. When we have conversations about people deciding not to have as many children as they used to. And you see women, it's mostly women driving this, that are saying, I don't want as many kids as I used to. And the big cost there isn't that short term, you know, how much is housing today? Or do I have to take that 1 year off? It's really that long term planning that comes with completely changing your career to manage all of that. And if you don't have a partner who's going to take on that cost as well, that's the big cost. Through, and it's not just those first few years, right? It's right through to retirement. And we've even seen, you know, grandmothers who are taking a cut in pay and, you know, sending into partial retirement earlier than they would have so they can help with the kids. So it's not even just moms. It's also the grandmothers that have been doing all of these things. And so that long-term planning is really about saying, okay, as a family, if we're going to do this, we need to plan for mom to have that different pension when she gets older. And I mean, part of what we see when we're looking at poverty rates of seniors, we know that widowhood is a really big deal. And that comes about because the family didn't plan on mom eventually needing that income when she becomes a widow later on. And that requires really long-term planning, which, you know, when you're looking at rent tomorrow and the food bills we've got today, that's kind of hard to do. we all appreciate that, but it does need to be there. And it's really, you know, I think it's part of the onus here is on the dads to start really building that into their plans as well.
4: Economics professor Tammy Sherrill is from Wilfrid Laurier University joining us here across the Chorus Radio Network. We've talked about husbands, we've talked about grandmothers, mothers themselves. Let's talk about the government. What role do our systems like CPP and maybe OAS do here? Are they helping close the gap or are they actually making it worse?
15: Our main systems here act as that safety net, right? So if you look at poverty rates for seniors generally, they're incredibly low compared to the rest of the population, right? They're sitting around 5%. For women, they tend to be slightly higher because women tend to be the widows who are then without those extra pensions in retirement. And so there is that concern. But compared to the rest of the population, those poverty rates are low because that old age security, the guaranteed income supplement, it really brings most people just right up around what we think of as our poverty thresholds. So that gives you a safety net. Now, is that enough to maintain your standard of living in retirement if you're above those thresholds? That's where we need to look towards other income sources. And so we have the Canada Pension Plan, which does fairly well in the sense that, you know, it has a whole bunch of provisions built into there that allow you to, you know, effectively get a pension for time while you had young kids at home. You know, you had those big interruptions, but it's not going to help you with that, you know, career when you get back. If you have low earnings, you're going to get 25% of those low earnings back in your Canada Pension Plan. Nobody's going to change that, right? So that gets built into that Canada pension plan. Could we think about making that more generous? We have done that recently, right? The provinces got together, agreed that we're going to make that pension bigger. So maybe that's very helpful. The other problem we have, though, is at the other end, when we think about the survivor benefits, we do have survivor benefits. Those are definitely there. But they were built with that single earner family in mind. So suppose you're a couple, you've got two good Canada Pension Plan amounts going. If one of you passes away, there's a maximum to the survivor benefits you can get. You're not going to fully replace that partner's pension with those survivor benefits. And it's just the way we've built it. You max out at one maximum pension. You can't keep that second person's pension anymore. And so those are sort of like old lingering legacy items that were built into those pensions that are probably worth taking a review on, in my opinion.
4: Did the pandemic shift this? Because my family, we had to do a full recalibration coming out of the pandemic because we went to part-time, we went to remote work, we bounced all around, and it really took us a couple of years to get our footing. Am I alone in that? Did a lot of people struggle coming out of the pandemic?
15: A lot of people did. A lot of people also just shifted how they did things at home. And so I think for the most part, when it comes to our careers, our incomes, most of that is catching up. People are getting back to, you know, the path they would have been on. They're doing really quite well. The interesting thing that changed during the pandemic was that it wasn't just moms that were really enjoying those working from home benefits. It was also the dads. And the dads seemed to be because you had that flexibility now accepted as part of your job, the dads seemed to be enjoying those benefits as well and being able to do more with taking on those responsibilities. Long term, that would have really helped moms in this effort to build those careers and pensions, right? And on a more equal footing. Unfortunately, there's been that pushback to put people back into offices and take away that flexibility. And unfortunately, I think that's going to send us back to where we were before the pandemic.
4: All right, Professor, before I let you go, here's my last question. There's a couple driving around. They're in their 30s right now. They're listening to this interview. What is the number one money move that they should make to dodge this gap?
15: Plan for mom to be a widow. It's not something we want to plan for, but it's something that unfortunately you need to think about. And that gets you thinking about how to share that income over an entire lifetime and also those costs that come with childcare. And I think that leads into thinking about how you're doing things today.
4: You know, you got to have a certain type of relationship to be able to bring up the big numbers and talk about plans. So I think this breaks the ice for a lot of families driving around. And I do hope we stay in touch. What a wonderful conversation. Thank you for your time today.
15: Thank you very much.
4: Economics professor Tammy Sherrill was some of the best conversations surrounding gender gap that I've ever heard. I'd love to hear from you. Hit me up on my email, rob.fay@chorusent.com. Quick break here. More weekends after this.
0: 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That's R-O-B, F as in Frank, A-I. 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
16: For something a little spookier, Spirit of Seven Oaks House begins this weekend. 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Also on Saturday, Manitoba Harness Racing returns to the loop at Exhibition Park. 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And finally, are you ready to rock? AC/DC brings the Power Up Tour to Princess Auto Stadium this Sunday at 7 p.m. Expect a huge night of classic rock to close out the weekend. 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
17: Weather.
2: A few showers ending this morning, then clearing skies. A northeast wind at 30 kilometers an hour, a high of 20. Then this evening, clear skies, though it's expected to get foggy overnight with a low of 5. Tomorrow, increasing cloud in the morning, a high of 16. Right now it is 16 degrees at 680 CJOB.
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4: Neighborhood safety is always something that we're chatting about, from safety on transit to encampments in parks and downtown cores to questions about what's actually working on the ground. Wanted to talk about this today with Tim Richter. He's the president and CEO of the Canadian Alliance to End Homelessness. Tim, welcome to the program.
18: Hey, great to be here.
4: It is always a conversation because whether it's Toronto, Calgary, Vancouver, across this country, I'm trying to get a finger on the pulse of what's going on. So from your perspective, how would you describe the overall mood around neighborhood safety and public spaces, especially on transit in the downtown cores?
18: What people are seeing is they're going downtown, they're jumping on the C train here in Calgary or, you know, in transit in Toronto or wherever they may be. What they're seeing is a 300% increase in unsheltered homelessness in communities, colliding with a toxic drug crisis and a housing crisis, right? Homelessness in Canada has just about doubled since 2018. And like I said, a 300% increase in unsheltered homelessness that really happened since the pandemic. And a lot of these people then are running into a toxic drug supply, which is making it so much more lethal for them, but visible, you know, for the public. And, you know, if you're downtown or you're going on the trains or you're, you know, waiting at a, like, you know, here in Calgary, waiting at a C train station in the evening, a lot of people are, you know, feeling anxious about it. And that's certainly understandable.
4: I know in Vancouver, we're getting ready for the World Cup, as is Toronto. Mm-hmm. And anytime a big event comes, be it the Olympic Games or Taylor Swift or what have you, it is always the homeless that get kind of shifted around to make sure that they're not in view of the cameras, if you will. I know that encampments and parks along main thoroughfares and streets have been a flashpoint for some time. What are some of your frontline outreach workers actually seeing day to day that maybe most people don't?
18: I think they're seeing a level of suffering that is something that we haven't experienced in Canada, I don't think ever, at this kind of level, just because the numbers have gotten so big in so many places. And if you think about it this way, the amount of homelessness we're seeing in Canada is bigger than the homelessness created by our largest natural disasters. Right. You think about the fire in Jasper, you think about the fire in Kelowna in 2006, you think about, you know, the flood in Calgary in 2013, ice storms, people being thrown out of their homes by natural disasters. Homelessness from poverty and policy is eclipsing that. Just think about all of those people suffering through this kind of dislocation, you know, and then they land on the street and there's not enough places for them to go. And, you know, if you imagine yourself thrown out of your house at some point by a fire or a flood, and you have nowhere to go. You're going to be stressed. You're going to be scared. You're going to be dirty. You're going to be tired. You're not going to sleep. You know, I can imagine somebody running into me on my very worst day in my life. And that day is every day because I'm outside and begging at a C-train station. It's not going to be a pretty picture, right? And that's what people are seeing. And frontline workers in a homeless world are themselves dealing with now a lot of their own mental health issues, a lot of their own, you know, issues, because there's so much demand and they're unable to help.
4: Tim Richter is the president and CEO of the Canadian Alliance to End Homelessness, joining us here.

0: Right. We have an ability to rebuild and rehouse. We actually solve homelessness in Canada all the time. Now, it's not perfect. It's not pretty. Like if you're still out of your home or you're in some kind of temporary accommodation because you lived in Jasper and your house burned down, you're not thinking this is a great system, perhaps. But we will that homelessness will be resolved. So we know how to do it. So if you're a mayor or a community or a city council or a province that says, I've got all these people who are homeless in our communities, I often then say, well, what would you do in a natural disaster? Right? It's the same thing, right? Like in the flood in Calgary, we kept people safe, we mobilized to keep people safe. The emergency services did their thing. We put people into shelters, we set up temporary housing for people that were going to be out of their homes for a long period of time. We had a command center. We had a system for, responding to that emergency, but that system focused on getting people back in their homes, right? And there was a community mobilization, like people were helping clear out a neighbor's basement so they could get them safe, get the flood water out. Like there's ways to do it, but it's got to be focused on the solution, which is getting people back into housing.
1: Stigma is a crazy thing, isn't it?
0: It just goes back to what I was saying earlier. I ask people to imagine themselves on their worst day. Imagine that.
1: It's a sobering conversation, but one that I think we need to have and need to continue. Like I said, here in Vancouver, we're getting ready for the world to descend on us. And I hope people in Toronto and Vancouver realize that the shift is already happening, where we're going to kind of push our homeless and those who do not have a home right now just kind of off to the side for a month until the cameras leave. And that's tough for somebody who's just trying to keep a roof over their head, be it cold or be it hot. So, Tim, a great conversation. I'm so glad our paths crossed today.
0: Yeah, for sure. Well, happy to chat anytime.
1: That's a great conversation right there. I will say this without trying to get on my soapbox here. When the world comes to town, as it will in Toronto and Vancouver in just a matter of weeks, we polish the streets, we hang the banners, we cue the welcome signs, we put on our best faces. Let's just admit it. It's what we do. It's a city that gleams for the camera and looks good for the delegates, tells the world that we're ready. But, too often, that polished glow usually hides something darker, and we know it because when the major events arrive, for example, the World Cup, we suddenly remember, oh yeah, poverty. That's right. We got to do something with this. Our response isn't necessarily compassionate. It's almost more concealment. And you see this across both cities, large and small, that same pattern. People experiencing homelessness just pushed out of view. I've seen it firsthand down at Crab Park in Vancouver. Fenced off areas, tents that disappear just overnight. These temporary shelters will pop up, but not really as solutions. Just kind of like holding pens until the spotlight moves on. And I know that's a harsh thing to say, but that's kind of what it is. We call it cleaning up. We say that it's about safety and civic order, but really, it is what it is. It's optics. It's making sure that nothing spoils the picture when the world's looking in. Now, let's be fair. No city wants visitors stepping around tents or open crisis. And yes, it is uncomfortable to see poverty up close. But here's the truth. The discomfort of seeing it should never outweigh the humanity of those living it. Those are problems that should not be swept away. They're people with names, they've got stories, and they got the same hopes that you and I have. And yes, they are fighting harder for the things that most of us take for granted. And yes, there is rampant drug use. And yes, there is problems with crime. But this is not something that should just get swept away. We all know that. The solution isn't moving them when the lights come on. It's to care for them when nobody's watching. If a city can mobilize in a matter of weeks to host a global event, they can build the structures, they can coordinate volunteers, they can fund security, money seems to just fall from trees, then surely that same energy can be directed towards housing, treatment. That urgency shouldn't depend on whether the world is watching. It should depend on the fact that the need is real and we've just become desensitized to it. I think because it's been around for so long, we need to address it. They're still our neighbors. These are still our streets. It's our collective responsibility. And I know because I hear it all the time from people that call in, these drug users, these crime abusers, it's their fault. It's something that we've just got to deal with. They've got to be able to pick themselves up. Addiction is awful. It's nasty business. And all it takes are moments like this where when the

0: City should be proud to show the world off. We're not ones that hide our problems. We're ones that face it with an open heart. We're accountable. We show courage in front of those cameras. We show the rest of the world that, yeah, there is a problem here, but this is what we're doing to deal with it. Not just because it's good optics. That's good humanity.
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3: When games are played, when there's a trade, sports news has been made. 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
18: Good morning, I'm Navi Ball. Diesel prices are rising for the transportation industry, and those costs are getting passed on to you. Truckers say they're paying more than ever to fill their tanks, with countless global factors contributing to the price increase and fuel supply chain. Global's Vasilios Bellos has more on the impact here in Manitoba.
13: Truckers are feeling the sticker shock Friday as diesel prices skyrocket. In response to the issues and the shortages, Transport Canada is allowing fuel hauling commercial vehicles to work additional hours to help get the fuel to the prairies. For trucker Don Taylor, he's hopeful that will have an impact, as it cost him $1,500 to fill his tank Friday morning, the most in his career. Those costs eventually get passed down to the consumer.
19: Pay $1,000 to get a load of cheese from Montreal to Winnipeg, and the fuel price goes up, they're going to have to put up their shipping costs. Otherwise, you're just going to go broke.
13: Supply chain management professor Barry Prentice says destroyed refineries in the Russia-Ukraine war, the uncertainty in the Strait of Hormuz, and just recently, the temporary closure of an Enbridge pipeline in the United States are all leading to the fuel shortages and higher costs. Prentice says it'll be some time before we see any relief.
20: Jet airplanes, as well as the railways and the ships, are using diesel instead of bunker C, and the trucks, so you know, there's a lot of pressure on that supply of diesel out there.
13: The issues expand beyond the transportation sector, with some Winnipeggers seeing the impacts as well. At least two gas stations in the city ran out of regular fuel Friday, selling higher grade for the lower price. Vasilios Bolos, Global News.
18: Meanwhile, a 40-year-old Winkler man has died after a three-vehicle crash, Global's Ross Levitan reports.
21: Pembina Valley RCMP say the collision happened around 8:15 last night on Highway 14 east of Winkler. Police say the lead vehicle slowed down to turn onto Rheinfeld Street north, and the second vehicle slowed down behind it. A third then struck the second from behind, pushing it into the lead vehicle. The driver of the second car was airlifted to a Winnipeg hospital, where he later died. The third driver, a 41-year-old man from the RM of Stanley, was taken to local hospital as a precaution, while the lead driver, an 18-year-old woman, was uninjured. A traffic reconstructionist from RCMP Traffic Services was called to assist with the investigation. Ross Levitan, Global News.
18: And drivers can expect a major road closure in Winnipeg this weekend as city crews do paving work. Arlington Street is completely closed between Adel Avenue and Winnipeg Avenue. Traffic on Notre Dame will also be reduced to one lane in each direction between Albertston Street and Home Street. The roads are expected to reopen by 6 p.m. tomorrow. The Dakota-Dunkirk-St. Mary's intersection is closed this morning for paving work as well. The city says the closure should last until 1 o'clock this afternoon. Global News time is 7:03. 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
18: A few showers ending this morning, then clearing, a northeast wind at 30 kilometers an hour, a high of 20. Then tonight, clear with fog patches overnight and a low of 5 degrees. Tomorrow, increasing cloud in the morning, a high of 16. Right now it is 16 at 680 CJOB.

0: things, as you get to listen to the show and delve a little bit deeper into my background and my personal life, is I spent nearly a decade bartending in my 20s and, dare I say, into my early 30s. And it was a great industry. I wouldn't trade it for anything. But there is an industry that's now running parallel to that of the alcohol industry that is doing just as well. And it is the mocktail industry, which is really thriving. Let's talk about the thriving industry of mocktails with Angela Hansen. She owns her own store in Vancouver that is doing quite well, I might add. Angela, good morning to you.
1: Good morning. Thank you for having me.
0: It's my pleasure. And I'm glad to finally bring you back onto this program. Much bigger audience this time around. But let's get into this, because I think whether you're listening in Toronto or Calgary or Winnipeg or Vancouver, everybody's starting to say, boy, this mocktail thing isn't going away. And if anything, it's growing.
1: It is booming and it isn't going away. I think originally a lot of people thought that it was going to be a fad, but that is definitely not the case. It's the alcohol industry is definitely feeling the effects of the growing zero proof movement.
0: I've noticed younger kids as well have opted for mocktails. And I thought that this might be for somebody in their 40s or 50s. It's like, I've done that all and now I want to take care of my health. But I find a really big influx of young people enjoying mocktails. Does that surprise you?
1: Not particularly. Honestly, I think the younger generation, they're just a lot more like aware than maybe we were at their age, a lot more open about their mental health, their physical health, a lot more health conscious. So I feel like that makes sense to me. And then obviously the older generations and Gen X and people like myself, we might have been doing like a lot of hard drinking back in the day. And so I think there's just, as you get older, obviously you can't keep up. And so a lot of people are either one, quitting altogether, or they are actually just slowing down.
0: I'm curious, Angela, as a guy, like I said, that has bartended in the past, how do you balance flavor and complexity when you really can't rely on alcohol as the base spirit?
1: Well, the thing is they are creating the alternative. So a lot of these things are de-alcoholized. So they start out with alcohol, they remove the alcohol, and then they have to rebuild all those flavor profiles, even adding in some of the heat and the spice that you might expect from a spirit. So the flavors are all there. And I think that's one of the things that was missing from mocktails, is that they would put all of the flavor profiles in there, but the one thing that was missing was that spirit, that agave or the whiskey or the rum, or that was the one layer, right, that was missing. And they even have a non-alcoholic bitters, right? So you can't get all that complexity without the alcohol.
0: We know that they're healthier than cocktails, but are they sometimes just as sugary, or is there benefit there as well?
1: I think it depends whether you're leaning towards like an RTD, a ready to drink. Sometimes, not always, but sometimes they tend to have a little bit higher sugar, not more sugar than a Coca-Cola or anything like that at all. But when you remove the alcohol from something, the sugar content actually goes down quite significantly. So for example, a wine, I don't think it's more so than anything else. I actually think it's less so, even in the RTD category.
0: What are some of the most popular mocktails right now? Like if you're going into a restaurant or the bars, what's the one that you hear the feedback where they're like, you know what, that one was a swing and a miss, but boy, that one really connected.
1: I think a lot of the margaritas, because you can really get that complexity in you, that agave, that smokiness, that tequila flavor profile really stands out. Anything like a Negroni, things that are like usually very high in alcohol contact and like have really complex, like strong flavor profiles, you can recreate those flavors quite easily with the spirits that are available now. And then anything in the bubbly, like you go to a restaurant, often you're going to have a sparkling option. And then a lot more of the restaurants are definitely offering a much broader mocktail menu. Mm-hmm.
0: Angela Hansen is the founder of Mocktails, located in Vancouver. You're listening to Weekends across the Chorus Radio Network. So many questions for you, Angela. I just love the space that you're in right now. Let me do this. Let me put you and I in somebody's living room right now, or maybe in the kitchen, wherever they create or concoct their cocktail/mocktail. Could you walk me through a simple mocktail at home that maybe I could make with just a couple easy ingredients?
1: Yeah, definitely. I think one of the easiest ones that you could make would probably be the margarita. Like I was mentioning, that's a very, very popular one because we do have the non-alcoholic triple sec. So we have the non-alcoholic liqueur. We have the non-alcoholic tequila. Then you need your fresh lime. And it's very simple, whether you want it shaken or you want it stirred. So all of those things are going to be there. So you're going to get your sweetness, you're going to get your acidity, and then you're going to get your spirit.
0: How about wines and beers? I know we've talked about spirits a lot, but I notice when I go to the liquor store that gone are the days of it being taboo to see zero alcohol in a quote liquor store. Like I see Sapporo beer, I see Heineken beer. Are these beers comparable? Like, is it to the point now where they don't taste alcohol free that they've actually closed that gap?
1: Absolutely. And I get a lot of feedback about that, especially like the bigger brands like that. I mean, we have amazing local craft beers as well here in Vancouver and all across Canada, Canadian-made local breweries, and they're doing an incredible job. And a lot of them are incorporating a non-alcoholic beer onto their menu. But the bigger brands like you're talking about, definitely, a lot of my customers say that they really honestly can't tell the difference.
0: Is there one mocktail spirit, like a physical bottle, that if they came down to your store and said, Angela, I heard you on the radio, I got to buy a bottle of blank, what would be the one that you would recommend if you wanted to convert somebody from cocktail to mocktail?
1: I love to build a Negroni, and we have all the things, all the components that you would need to do that. And if you are a Negroni lover or somebody who really likes those bitter, stronger flavor profiles, that's definitely something that I would have you try. And we have little like kits. There's a brand called Noah, and they're a Montreal-based brand, and they make these beautiful Negroni kit. So it's like the smaller bottle. So you're going to get your Campari alternative, you're going to get your sweet vermouth, and you're going to get your gin. And so you're able to build very, very easily at home, and you will be convinced.
0: What do you think of the mocktail movement as far as changing the way Canada thinks about even things like nightlife? Are you starting to see a shift, or could you see it actually going that way?
1: Oh, definitely. There's already a shift happening. There's a lot of events happening that are kind of geared around sober lifestyles, and a lot of the things that you do while you're drinking, like a lot of karaoke, and there is a lot of food pairings. That's a big one that's coming up that I'm very, very interested in myself, is like the non-alcoholic food pairings, where people want to go out for a nice dinner, but they want to have an option for non-alcoholic food pairing, right? So a lot of that's going on in restaurants where they're doing entire nights, like Published on Main here, they did a non-alcoholic food pairing night, and it was super popular. So it's definitely a shift in the way that people are thinking, where they might have originally associated that activity with alcohol, they can easily shift over to non-alcoholic.
0: Thank you for the insight. I think there's a lot of people that are kicking tires on this if they haven't already converted, and maybe this conversation leads them to at least dipping their toe into the waters to see what's possible. Angela, thank you for the conversation today.
1: Thank you so, so much.
0: You know, a couple of years ago, if you would have told somebody like me that the biggest names in the alcohol game would proudly be promoting beverages that don't have a drop of alcohol, I probably would have questioned your sobriety. Yet here we are. It's 2026, and the mocktail movement is no longer just a passing trend anymore. It is a full-on industry shift. You know, what used to be kind of that quiet part of the menu down in the bottom right-hand corner, something tagged for the designated driver, it's a legitimate lifestyle choice now. And it's a legitimate choice for millions who still want the social experience of a drink, but they don't want the hangover or the side effects. And that has a growing demand that has now caught the attention of the giants. We're seeing historic brands in beer, wine, spirits. They're all putting their research and development money into non-alcohol options. And they're bottling them with the same pride and the same polish that they probably reserved only for their top shelf stuff years ago. So what makes it remarkable is, when you think about it, how quickly the stigma has flipped. A couple of years ago, suggesting that a non-alcoholic whiskey would have been sacrilege. But yet today, it's considered innovation. More choice, more balance. Consumers aren't turning away from the alcohol industry entirely. They're simply giving themselves more options. And to the industry's credit, it is adapting instead of resisting. Mocktail scene isn't about taking on the bar. It's about redefining what a good time looks like. And if the biggest names in the game are getting behind it, it tells us one thing. The shift is here to stay.
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15: A few showers ending this morning, then clearing skies. A northeast wind at 30 kilometers an hour, a high of 20. Then this evening, clear skies, though it's expected to get foggy overnight with a low of 5. Tomorrow, increasing cloud in the morning, a high of 16. Right now it is 16 degrees at 680 CJOB.

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1: Welcome back to the program. Well, if you've got kids struggling to buy a home in this tough market, you're probably wondering, should I co-sign their mortgage? It could help them get in the door, but it could also put your retirement at risk. So to join us and break this all down with the real risks and maybe even some smarter alternatives is Clay Jarvis. He's the lead writer and mortgage expert at NerdWallet Canada. Clay, thank you for being here.
2: Hey, Rob, how's it going?
1: It's going, and it's going for a lot of Canadians right now that are deciding whether or not they should co-sign mortgages for their kids. I mean, home prices, Clay, obviously out of reach for many. How common is this trend now of co-signing? And maybe what are some of the risks that parents should understand before they do co-sign?
2: Yeah, I haven't seen any actual hard stats to really dig into how many people are co-signing, but you certainly hear a lot of anecdotal evidence that it is happening. And it's no surprise. I mean, if you're a young Canadian, if you're in your 20s or 30s, you're still just establishing yourself in your career. Maybe you don't have a very long credit history. A lot of lenders, especially in the current economic climate, might look at you as more of a risk. And they might not be willing to lend you the amount of money that you need. So turning to your parents and bringing them in on your mortgage is a pretty practical way of going about it. But you have to remember that if you are being asked to co-sign a mortgage, you're being asked to take that mortgage on in case things go south and the person you're co-signing with can't manage their mortgage anymore.
1: Let's say I do sign my kid's mortgage. How would that affect my debt-to-income ratio and even my credit score?
2: Well, your debt-to-income ratio is automatically going to increase. Any sort of debt service ratio that a lender might look at, all of a sudden they're going to be seeing that you're carrying at least this additional mortgage if you don't already have one of your own, plus all of your other regular debt payments. So if you need to access more credit yourself, if you need to refinance your home, for example, and pull some credit or pull some equity out, lenders might not be as willing to do that because they know that there's this risk that you might have a second mortgage payment to cover. So it can be restrictive for you in that way.
1: So let's say I don't want to co-sign, but I also don't want to let my kid down. Is there perhaps a safer way that a parent can help their children buy a home? Like, would it even be something like gifting a down payment?
2: Gifting a down payment would probably be your ultimate option because it doesn't impact your credit standing and your kids will have a much larger basket of capital to work with, which is going to make their mortgage smaller, make their monthly payments more manageable, and probably just improve their cash flow overall.
1: If I'm a parent and I'm 10 to 15 years, say, from retirement, how do you weigh the decision to co-sign versus just staying on track for retirement?
2: For me, I would really need to talk to my kids about just how sure they are that home ownership is right for them right now. Like, how much of a risk do they feel it is? Do they think that their income is going to be stable over the next 3, 5, 10, 20 years in order for them to keep paying off their mortgage? Because if I'm 50, if I'm 55 and I'm nearing my retirement, and all of a sudden I'm going to have to be making a $3,000 or $4,000 mortgage payment for the next 3 to 5 years, what does that do to to the next stage of my life? What am I putting away for retirement? And also, what am I doing to cover my day-to-day expenses between now and then?
1: Clay, what's the one piece of advice that, you know, when people go to NerdWallet and say, you know what, should I co-sign my mortgage? I'd be curious to know what that piece of advice would be. And I'd also like to know, if we were to put you back in the time machine to say 15, 20 years ago, how has that advice changed?
2: Well, I think 15 or 20 years ago, it wouldn't really be a conversation for a lot of people because home prices were a lot more affordable and the market wasn't quite as commodified as it is now. Yeah, people look at housing now as like, I need a house because it's the only way I'm going to be able to retire, for example. And I don't think we necessarily had that mentality back then. So I think the conversation back then would probably be more, hey, wait an extra year or two because home prices aren't going to explode. That's not really the way it is now. We don't really know what's going to happen with home prices. If we see interest rates collapse for whatever reason, well, then all of a sudden the market's going to explode and then prices are going to go with it. So it's really hard to map things out that way. In terms of the one piece of advice that you would have to give somebody, I think is just be sure that you can handle the worst case scenario. Because when your child comes to you and says, I want to buy a house, your first instinct is going to be, yes, I want to help you. But there are some serious implications for this if things don't go well. And as we saw during the pandemic, we can't foresee what's going to happen with the Canadian economy, with the global economy. And so to guarantee yourself that, yeah, I know what things are going to be like in 2032, it's not always realistic.
1: My guest is Clay Jarvis with NerdWallet Canada. He's a lead writer and mortgage expert tailored to expertise in mortgages and Canadian real estate and housing market trends. I do have to touch on this week's decision by the Bank of Canada, who just held their rates today. You said that, quote, it's as good as it gets for home buyers. Please explain.
2: Yeah, well, that was in reference to mortgage rates. As I'm sure a lot of the listeners know, when the Bank of Canada tweaks the overnight rate, it impacts variable mortgage rates. So holding the overnight rate at its current level means we're going to have variable mortgage rates of around 3.4% in the best case scenarios from now until at least June when the bank makes its next announcement. Fixed rates, on the other hand, are well over 4% at most of Canada's big banks. So what we have now is a situation where your choice isn't necessarily, I want to go fixed or variable, because a fixed might be way more expensive than a lot of Canadians can afford. So the choice is variable or nothing. So what I think we're going to see coming up is a lot of Canadians opting for variable rates, even though there's a risk of them increasing maybe early next year. It'll get them into a house, make some affordable payments between now and then, and give them some flexibility with a variable rate, because you can always switch it over to a fixed if variables raise or rise and fixed come down. So I think people are going to be looking very favorably at variable rates going forward. However, there's also the cost of living crisis we're living through right now. That's going to prevent a lot of people from taking on the risk of buying a house when they don't know how much their non-mortgage costs are going to fluctuate in the coming months.
1: I'd love to say 2 to 3 years from now, we both have answers to this question, but I'm going to put it out there anyway. If the Bank of Canada keeps rates higher for even longer to fight inflation, what does that mean for Canadian home prices over that span, over the next 2 to 3 years?
2: Well, if it's only, I mean, if variable rates increase, then that's going to tamp down demand. If fixed rates somehow come down during that period, then maybe people gravitate towards fixed rates, and then that helps even things out. At 2 to 3 years out, it is impossible for anybody to predict where rates will be. You know, you can look at the bond market and see what bets that investors are making, but still, anybody who tells you that they know where interest rates are going to be in 2 or 3 years, or where the housing market is going to be in 2 or 3 years, are just guessing.
1: And that is part of the problem, is there's a lot of advice out there and there's a lot of different people that have their theories. But can you really quickly just tell us why NerdWallet might be a place that people want to reference before they make some big decisions like this?
2: Well, with what we do is we do our research, we fact check. We make sure that what we're putting out there is true. We're not putting out information that tells people, do this, do this, do this, because everybody's situation is unique and there is no silver bullet solution for any financial issue. But what we want to do is put out accurate information so you can educate yourself, and then you can either make a more confident decision, or you have questions that you can take to a financial professional and make sure that whatever knowledge gaps you are aware of get filled before you're putting your name on any sort of contract.
1: And I've got one thing in the inbox here. It says, Rob, what's the one thing parents should do before they agree to co-sign, whether it's checking their own retirement savings, maybe getting a legal agreement, or looking at other alternatives? Clay, how would you answer that?
2: I would look at the worst case scenario. You know, if you have to take on this mortgage payment, what is that going to do to your short-term finances, your long-term financial planning, and also what is it going to do with your family relationship? So you got to make sure that the relationship is strong and that your finances are even stronger.
1: It's great advice, Clay. Thank you for the time today.
2: Anytime.
1: Clay Jarvis, lead writer and mortgage expert from NerdWallet Canada, taking us to the break. I'm Rob Fay, and this is Weekends Across the Chorus Radio Network.
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3: Good morning, I'm Navi Ball. Your Winnipeg Jets officially start their preseason schedule tonight as they face the Oilers in Edmonton. Over the course of training camp, speed was a major sticking point for the team that's looking to rebound following a disappointing finish last season. The 680 CJOB pregame show with Kelly Moore gets underway at 5 o'clock. Puck drop is slated for 7 p.m. Some other Canadian teams on the ice tonight, both Toronto and Montreal split squads go head-to-head, and Vancouver faces Seattle. Meanwhile, in the MJHL last night, the Winnipeg Monarchs lost against Niverville, Wasey Capo beat Verdun, Selkirk won an OT against Dauphin, Steinbach had a victory over Winkler, and Swan Valley defeated Northern Manitoba. In the CFL, Montreal beat Hamilton 37-25 last night, improving to 7-0 versus conference rivals and a 3-0 season sweep of the Ticats. Today, Edmonton visits Toronto while Calgary hosts Ottawa. The Winnipeg Blue Bombers are on a bye this week and will play next Friday against Toronto at Princess Auto Stadium. In baseball yesterday, the Toronto Blue Jays lost 7-1 to Texas in the opener of a series matching AL playoff chasers. The defending AL champion Blue Jays are two games back in the wildcard race. Over to tennis, as Canada is now up 2-0 in its best-of-five Davis Cup second-round tie against France, as competition continues today in Quebec City. Canada needs just one more win to grab the tie and advance to the Davis Cup Final Eight in Italy this November. And finally, Canada's women will play for gold at the Wheelchair Basketball World Championships today in Ottawa. The Canadians will play the U.S. in search of their first world title since 2014 in Toronto and their sixth overall. That's 680 CJOB Sports.
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3: Global news at 7:30. I'm Navi Ball. Manitoba Jobs Minister Jamie Moses says early data shows apprentice hours are roughly double the minimum target on several major construction projects in the province. Moses says the data shows apprentices work 21% of hours on four school construction projects in Manitoba, as well as Winnipeg's Victoria Hospital emergency room. The head of Manitoba Building Trades Council says the group originally negotiated a 10% minimum for apprentice hours because there was no data on how many hours they had been working. Industry associations have raised numerous concerns about the jobs agreement, including increased administrative and compliance burdens like detailed workforce reporting. Elsewhere, a farmer in southwestern Manitoba is dead after being hit by some equipment. RCMP were called to the scene in the RM of Glenborough, South Cyprus, yesterday morning and found a dead man lying in a field. Police say he's been identified as a 66-year-old man from Nanette. RCMP and Manitoba Workplace Health and Safety are investigating. And finally, TIFF's 51st edition mixed strong audience buzz with industry experimentation, political attention, and frustration over prices, traffic, and AI. Films like The Debut, I Play Rocky, Club Kid, and Wild Horse 9 generated excitement, while Hudson Williams drew especially intense fan attention. Complaints focusing on premium tickets exceeding $128, theater etiquette, limited media access, and AI use in Danny Boyle's Inc. TIFF's first official market drew more than 7,000 delegates and over 1,400 buyers. Global News Time is 7:32. 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
0: 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Weather.
3: A few showers ending this morning, then clearing skies. A northeast wind at 30 kilometers an hour, a high of 20. Then tonight, temperature dropping down to a low of 5 with clear skies, though it is expected to get foggy. Tomorrow, increasing cloud in the morning, a high of 16. Right now, it is 16 degrees at 680 CJOB.
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1: If you've listened to the show, you know I'm a gizmos and gadgets guy. There's just no two ways about it. And any time that I could talk about the benefits of a smartwatch and your health, I feel like we're covering two very important topics. I want to talk about this with a gentleman that I think is in the loop. Dr. McIntosh, senior scientist at UHN, is in their cardiac department. I say doctor to you. Good morning.
4: Good morning. Thank you very much for having me, Rob.
1: Well, in its simplest terms, I think we're all smitten with everything like Fitbit and the Apple Watches and all these different gizmos and gadgets, as I mentioned, but you are really exploring something that could be a life-saving mechanism or app. Can you walk me through what it is that you're scientifically doing these days?
4: Absolutely. So our study was basically to see if we could capture the cardiorespiratory fitness. You can kind of think of it like a patient's battery level. So how much kind of charge they have to be able to walk up the stairs, dress themselves, eat, do all those sort of regular activities that healthy people take for granted doing every day. And this is the best test we have in the hospital to measure their capacity to do all of those things. But the test requires a lot of specialized physicians, a lot of equipment, a lot of room in the hospital. It's very cumbersome for the patients. And so we can't do it very often. It's not widely accessible across the province, across Canada. So we're really trying to see if we could take that test and boil it down to a smartwatch.
1: A lot of people will say, oh, I see 1,000 of these apps out in the market. And you know what? A lot of them are flimsy. A lot of them give you inaccurate readings. I would imagine that when it comes to something as important as your heart and your blood flow, that you want to make sure that you leave no stone unturned.
4: You're absolutely right. In fact, one of the things that we were looking at is if you take kind of technologies that were designed for the general population, can they be adapted to heart failure? Because you're right, they may not ultimately work. And so we enrolled about 217 patients from the University Health Network into our study. We monitored those patients over an average of about 3 months. We used that data to build our algorithm, independent data within that cohort to test it. And then we additionally externally validated the algorithm in a data set from the All of Us program from the United States, demonstrating that it was reliable across two different platforms.
1: For a person that's really scuffling and struggling and maybe can't get to see a physician and needs this device, what could this do for him in real time?
4: That's a fantastic question. So heart failure is a perfect disease that kind of fits that, what you're describing, because what happens is the patient will be discharged and it has one of the highest rates of rehospitalization of any disease. And so at some point over the next 6 months or a year, these patients are highly likely to end up back in the hospital. And they don't know why. And they, so, you know, in a perfect world, what we're hoping is that they could actually get an alert from such an algorithm, come into the hospital to see their physician early and avoid being hospitalized through an earlier intervention. So it's kind of like on-demand access to care rather than sitting around wondering, you know, am I going to get worse? Am I going to get worse? It's, oh, okay, I really need to see someone and do an action right now.
1: Dr. Chris McIntosh is with Canada's number one hospital network. If you know UHN, you know that they are groundbreaking when it comes to health research and just making sure that we can live better lives. Is this one of the things that drives you, is making sure that in those moments of stress for a patient, that you can be the bridge, you can be the difference between not just life and death, but comfort and discomfort?
4: Absolutely. So I think that's one of the, I'm Canadian. And I believe very strongly in our universal healthcare system and trying to ensure access for everybody. And that not only means the right access, but it means timely access. And so if we can build remote monitoring technologies that are not invasive and obtrusive, which is a great example of something as simple as an Apple Watch, then what we can do is get those patients, the right patients, into the hospital at the right time, while letting other people go out and live their lives without having to come into the hospital unnecessarily. So we can optimize care for everybody.
1: False positives. This can happen due to motion, sensor interference, all of these little nuances. And is this what keeps you up at night? Is you think you might have the technology, you might have everything in order, but all the variables just continue to come into play?
4: That's a very, very good one. So absolutely, false positives are something that we thought about when developing the model, when evaluating it. And so one of the really unique things about our study is we're not looking at a single activity. And that's very different from the rest of the technologies that try to estimate your fitness. So they're looking at how fast did you walk a kilometer in a single instance. But the algorithms may fail to take into account that you're walking with your friends or your grandmother, or you're walking super snowy outside and all these sorts of things. So instead, what our model looks at is how you walk that kilometer changes across 30 days. And so maybe at the start of that 30 days, you're walking it and everything's going well. But at the end of the 30 days, it's taking you twice as long. Your heart rate's twice as high. And so it's looking for changes in physiological symptoms across a wider, longer duration of time to try to reduce the false positives. There are still going to be false positives, of course. Mm-hmm. But the other great thing is because we designed this working with clinicians across the clinical team at the University Health Network and Peterman Cardiac Center, what we took into account is that in this case, false positives mean a visit to your doctor.
1: And I got to think that some of these clinicians and doctors and anybody that can utilize this information is probably sitting back thinking, boy, all of a sudden I've got access to 30 days of information that really can help with the diagnosis and dare we say, steer someone back towards health.
4: And that's exactly it. So what we observed in the study is that patients who had a rapid decline in their cardiopulmonary fitness, as estimated by the model and the watch, had a 3.6 times higher risk of a unplanned healthcare utilization, so like a hospital admission, for example, yeah, within the next 10 to 15 days.
1: I think this is a great idea. Let me ask you this. This is more of a personal question. We'll get away from the tech. Who is the first person that you pitched this to whose eyebrows raised and said, boy, you might be onto something?
4: So actually, it was my colleague and physician here at the hospital, Dr. Heather Ross. So she pitched it to Apple when they were developing this technology on O2 sat monitoring and advanced wearables, and got them very excited. And so they partnered with us and enabled us to do this really cool study.
1: Is that always the piece that's missing? Is so many great ideas get left on the side of the road because they just can't get that partnership? Like Apple, to me, seems like the perfect person or organization to kind of kick this through. Have they been the difference between you maybe leaving this on the side of the road and being able to get this to market?
4: Working with them certainly made the project far more feasible. You know, it's a great example when kind of public and private partnerships can work together to the mutual benefit of patients. That's really the goal, I think, is to improve patient care.
1: And at what stage are you at right now? Are people wearing this already? Are you in studies? And if you have these on people, what are some of the early feedback that you're getting?
4: Those are all great questions. So I'll address the last one first. So as
1: Thank
4: part
1: you.
4: Of the study, we received very good feedback from our patients and our patient partners and participants that they enjoyed kind of participating, using the watches, using the application, et cetera. As for current state, we actually have a Canadian Institute of Health Research funded study that's going on now at 4 hospitals in Ontario to do additional validation of the model. And we plan to then move from that to a pilot randomized control trial to begin doing interventional testing of the model. And from there, hopefully, wide-scale deployment.
1: I love it. These are the kind of things that must get you excited in the morning when you wake up and you're like, I get to continue to work on this, amongst your many other things that you probably take on.
4: No, absolutely. I genuinely tell my students, that, you know, if I win the lottery tomorrow, I'm still coming in. Because this is the really cool stuff. It's the really exciting thing I want to be able to say at the end of my career is that we helped improve healthcare.
1: I love it. I think it's great. And I can hear the passion in your voice. And if there were people that were listening today that are like, God, I need one of those, how would they be able to follow your progress? How would they be able to see it come to conclusion?
4: So there's a couple ways to do that. Of course, obviously, you follow our UHN website. We'll do study updates and, you know, papers and publications there. The studies are also registered on clinicaltrials.gov. So that's a registry of clinical trials where we put progress. And then, of course, you can always follow us on LinkedIn, social media, et cetera, as well.
1: Dr. Chris McIntosh, I'm impressed and I'm better for this conversation. Thank you for spending some time with me.
4: Thank you so much, Rob.
1: Grew up in Abbotsford, British Columbia, did his university at Simon Fraser in Burnaby, and now he's working to try and better the world out in Toronto. What a story. I'm Rob Fay. 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
10: For something a little spookier, Spirit of Seven Oaks House begins this weekend. 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Also on Saturday, Manitoba Harness Racing returns to the loop at Exhibition Park. 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And finally, are you ready to rock? AC/DC brings the Power Up Tour to Princess Auto Stadium this Sunday at 7 p.m. Expect a huge night of classic rock to close out the weekend. 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
3: A few showers ending this morning, then clearing skies. A northeast wind at 30 kilometers an hour, a high of 20. Then this evening, clear skies, though it's expected to get foggy overnight with a low of 5. Tomorrow, increasing cloud in the morning, a high of 16. Right now it is 16 degrees at 680 CJOB.

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1: We've all got our opinions when it comes to where we stay. You know, you finally got your vacation destination. What's a 4-star? What's a 5-star? We all, you know, some of us like the spa, some of us like the restaurant. Some of us just like the bed because we get to sleep and finally get away from the real world. But to talk about what makes a hotel in this particular country special is Danielle Riddle. 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Danielle, welcome to the morning program.
2: Hi, Rob. Thanks for having me.
1: In its simplest terms, we all have our visions of what makes a hotel special. What checks your boxes?
2: Look, I think that unique positioning and a unique approach is always what it takes. So when you can go to a hotel and you can feel immediately immersed into the environment that you're going to, this is kind of the key because instantly you feel connected to the area and the culture. And a hotel that can do that is a gem.
1: So I was in Toronto not long ago, and I stayed at the St. Germain right downtown. And the first thing that I noticed, in addition to the, you know, the modern fixtures and the fact that I could get my little glass of wine as soon as I walked in, was the smell. Is that the goals of some of these luxury boutique-y hotels? Is we're not just going to hit you with the bells and whistles, we're going to get all five of those scents?
2: Oh, absolutely. I mean, that's a huge one. Now being able to walk into a lobby and they have a signature scent, it's something that you will pick up every time. And then it becomes part of that, you know, muscle memory almost. You go to another hotel of the same chain and you know where you're at. And you know, the Germain hotels, they're very good at being quintessentially Canadian and really representing that and showing that pride throughout all their properties. And yeah, that scent, that's one of the things, right, that you'll always remember.
1: This is a competitive industry because there's a lot of people traveling. They all want to come to Canada or even Canadians that want to stay local. Can you walk me through the competitive nature of an industry that's always trying to stay at the top?
2: Yeah, look, I think we're living in a world, a very material world at the moment and a very Instagram-worthy world. And so these hotels are very, very aware of the fact that everything they do, everything they superficially show as well is going to be like available for the world to see. And people are so critical. You know, you make one mistake, you do something wrong, you know, the internet is going to be raving about it very quickly. So I think this is why it's become the service perspective, having those bells and whistles, those tiny touches that you remember hearing someone say, I smelt, you know, I know there's a scent, or, you know, I arrived in my room and there was a welcome note and it just made me feel at home, or, you know, I was met by a major member of the hotel when I arrived. They greeted me. I felt warm and welcome. These sort of things have become not just an extra. They're not bells and whistles. They are an expectation. And travelers are becoming more and more demanding because of it. And that's also because travel is very expensive. It's hopes and dreams. People save up a lot for this. And so they want to know when they get there, especially if they pick an iconic property, that that is going to be part of their experience. The properties are now turning these destinations into destinations. So, you know, when you mention like the Fairmont, for example, that's a very iconic Canadian identity. And even though it's actually it's globally owned now, but it's still very much our identity. And when you go into a Fairmont, you know you're in a Fairmont. And the Fairmont can take the destination from being known to being off the charts. So, you know, the Chateau Lake Louise is a great example. They've got the most iconic sort of positioning on the lake there, and getting the chance to have a stay there is a once in a lifetime.
1: What is the biggest trend right now in Canadian hotels in 2026?

0: A lot of our iconic properties and resorts, think of places like Clayoquot Wilderness Retreat, the Wickinninish Inn, the Fairmont Banff Springs. These are all really grounded in nature. They're really bringing you back to what the earth is providing and wildlife and stopping, breathing, resetting. This is a really big push at the moment. And I think it's needed in a world of high stress, high anxiety, and really fast pace. Canada will take you in its properties to a whole nother world of relaxation and rejuvenation.
1: Danielle Riddle is the CEO and co-founder of Inspired Travel Group, joining us here on Weekends Across the Chorus Radio Network. I was at the Wickinish not long ago watching the tide roll in. I'd be very curious to know how Canada stacks up against some of the best in the world. I mean, are we on the second tier or the third tier? Like, you've traveled, you've seen abroad. How does Canada stack up?
0: Where Canada has a huge advantage is that a lot of the work is done for the properties in the destinations themselves. And so that helps. But more and more, Canada is getting up there on that global level because they're aware of what's required. And when you go to a property that takes the time to put in the effort they are for these boutique experiences, we've got more of these properties than people realize. And I think when it comes to comparing us on a world scale, look, it can be tough. You've got areas that really excel in this through Southeast Asia, Africa. I mean, it's tough, right? But we're up there, and people know our properties, and people know that these are bucket list journeys. And to be able to be even in that realm is fantastic. It's up to the hotels to stand up to it and really prove that they deserve to be there. And, you know, I think that's what we can see happening, particularly in these really niche properties like Sonora, Clayoquot, The Wick, all of these kinds of standout properties. They make you leave thinking, you know, I've had a once in a lifetime experience, and it's something that I don't know if I'll ever get to have again. And that's what you want, right?
1: Danielle, I want to know your wild card. I want to know one under the radar Canadian hotel that should be on everybody's bucket list. And if there's a story attached to it, that's fine. But I'd be curious to know if you could recommend to one of your clients, like, listen, not everybody knows about this place, but man, if you go there, you're going to love it. Where would you recommend?
0: I would have to say, if there's no budget necessary, if we don't have to worry about what we're spending, I would say Clayoquot Wilderness Resort. It is just quintessentially the ultimate West Coast wilderness experience of Canada. You get in touch with from spa to wildlife to, you know, canoeing and kayaking on the lake, and on the ocean. It's beautiful. The food, the you know, culinary comes into it so much nowadays. Food and travel go hand in hand, and Clayoquot have really hit the nail on this. And also that extreme luxe glamping experience. This is not camping, but it certainly makes you feel like it's camping in heaven. So I think it's one of those experiences that if you want to showcase Canada and you want to showcase the wild side, but also the luxury, that's the one that's going to do it.
1: What would you say is a great luxury hotel that won't break your bank?
0: I mean, look, I think honestly, any of the Germain properties, they're just beautiful. They're not ridiculously expensive, but they have a level of class that exceeds where they even put themselves in a price area. So if you can afford to experience one, you're really going to get that Canadian, true Canadian hospitality, service, and attention to detail. And, you know, they do a wonderful job, and they're across Canada, so they really understand our market perfectly. So I think that's a really great choice also to be in iconic areas.
1: Well, I can tell you this, there's a lot of Canadians this year that are going to be staying right at home. So this conversation could
0: Absolutely.
1: Not have come at a better time. Danielle, what a pleasure. I'm so glad we met today. Thank you for your time.
0: Yeah, thank you so much.
1: Danielle Riddle, travel expert, taking us to the break here. Love to hear from you on social media at Rob Fay. Where in Canada are you hoping to travel in 2026? At Rob Fay, ROB, F as in Frank, AI. We'll take a break here. 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
13: Good morning. I'm Navi Ball. If Arlington Street is part of your weekend travel plans, you'll want to find another route. Global's Ross Levitan has the details.
14: Paving work will shut down Arlington Street between Adel Avenue and Winnipeg Avenue from 6 a.m. this morning through tomorrow. There'll be no access between Arlington and Notre Dame Avenue during the closure. Notre Dame will also be down to one lane in each direction between Alverston Street and Home Street. Pedestrians will still be able to use the sidewalk. Transit service in the area will be rerouted and three stops will be moved. The closure is expected to remain in place until 6 o'clock tomorrow evening. Ross Levitan, Global News.
13: The Dakota-Dunkirk-St. Mary's intersection is closed this morning as well for paving work. The city says that closure should last until 1 p.m. In other news, a Northern Manitoba First Nation is asking hunters not to hunt for moose on their traditional territory this year, citing dwindling populations. But hunting advocates claim that's not the case. Global's Tegan Rasha has more on the situation.
0: An urgent plea from a Northern Manitoba First Nation. Nisiposit Cree Nation Chief Heidi Cook issuing a voluntary closure of moose hunting in the area for her First Nation.
15: For quite a number of years, Nisiposit Cree Nation hunters, land users have been expressing concerns about the observed decline in the moose population in our area.
0: Cook is asking hunters to avoid hunting for moose this season in what's referred to as Game Hunting Area 10, a 10,000 square kilometer region off the northwest corner of Lake Winnipeg. According to the province's 2025 Big Game Aerial Survey, there's an estimated 281 moose in the area. The survey also says there's been a relatively stable population over the last 10 years, but Cook is concerned over this year's tag limit.
15: When we look at the numbers this year, the government's own survey showed 64 bull moose, and they've issued 62 tags.
0: However, Manitoba Wildlife Federation's Chris Heald says the First Nation is misinterpreting the data.
16: The harvest success in those areas is less than 5%. So the province issues 62 tags, gives everybody a lot of opportunity. The truth is we're talking about three or four animals.
0: A number, he says, wouldn't threaten the moose population. Tegan Rasha, Global News.
13: And fall officially begins next week, but the cool weather is still further away. Global's chief meteorologist, Anthony Farnell, says it's not time to put your summer clothes away just yet.
17: Late next week, I wouldn't be surprised if we had highs in the mid-20s again. There may be some humidity making it feel like 30. So even though Tuesday officially the start of fall late in the day, even that first week or two of fall, we're going to have highs well above seasonal.
13: Farnell says the overall weather pattern is showing milder temperatures through October and November, thanks to an El Nino. 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
11: 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Weather.
13: A few showers ending this morning, then clearing skies. A northeast wind at 30 kilometers an hour, a high of 20. Then it's expected to be clear this evening with some fog overnight and a low of 5. Tomorrow, increasing cloud in the morning, a high of 16. Right now it's 15 degrees outside 680 CJOB.
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19: I love when good studies come forward and dispel misnomers, things where you're kind of like, oh, I thought it was going to be this way, but now that I've seen the analytic and the data, maybe it is this way. How about this? More people on the political right apparently support climate policy than oppose it, and that would change this from being just the usual image of it being a left-wing issue. To talk about this study and all of the data is Dr. Emily Hoodart. She's a professor of sociology at the University of British Columbia. Doctor, welcome to the program.
20: Thank you so much. It's wonderful to be here.
19: Well, a national survey of more than 2,500 Canadians found that people on the right support climate policy, and that's a real big contradiction, isn't it?
20: I do think that we have a sense that climate policy and concern for climate change is a left-wing issue, and opposition to those things it generally falls within the right. And so I think it's a contradiction, but I like to think that it actually like opens up more space for conversation about climate change than we currently have in our political discourse these days.
19: What kind of policies are we actually talking about?
20: On the survey, we asked for support for decarbonization. So this general idea of phasing away from fossil fuels and bringing in more renewable energies. And also just support for government action on climate change. And support for an industrial carbon tax. So, of course, the carbon tax has been in the news the past year or so for critique of the consumer carbon tax. But what we found was that there's actually a lot of support for a tax on industry to regulate greenhouse gas emissions.
19: Curious to know, Doctor, if you think that this is maybe, there's an old saying in the media, the squeaky wheel gets the oil. Mm-hmm. And when you see these numbers and you realize that there's a lot more support for these type of topics than perhaps the media lets on, do you think that's part of the problem? Is maybe the message is getting lost in the muddle?
20: I really appreciate that question. Yeah, this paper is actually part of a larger project that I'm working on focused on polarization over climate change. And as I think about what drives polarization, I think, well, who benefits from polarization? Social media is definitely a huge driver. You know, the more polarized messages tend to get more, more likes, more shares, more comments. And I think that the media has long, benefited from people's interest in bad news, in, a hot take. But that hot take doesn't actually mean that it's the most representative of the population. And then I think the third group that often benefits from polarization is political parties who aren't in power. So if you want people to come to the polls, whether it's a local election or a federal election, you know, drumming up this idea that we're very different is quite a powerful motivator. And I think that what this study shows is that there's actually so much more support for environmental protection in Canada than there is opposition to it.
19: When we talk about squeaky wheels and political things, this always seems to be something that's polarizing. And then you've got your political alignment that kind of intertwines with your own personal beliefs. Is there anybody that you've seen, and not just in your research, but overall, that you say, you know what, this politician gets it, or this guy's got the right messaging for the moment? Because I think there's a lot of people out there that follow the leader, for lack of a better phrase. Mm-hmm. Is there somebody that's doing it right?
20: That's a really good question. I have actually in the midst of a large interview project where I'm interviewing about 100 people in BC and Alberta. And one of the things that I've found is that even people who are much farther left than they believe Mark Carney is, or much farther right than they believe he is, accept that he's doing a good job. And one of the things I like to focus on is Carney's emphasis on what he calls variable geometry, which is such a classic Carney term, right? It's not very catchy, but it's this idea that for solving different problems, you need different coalitions. And I actually think that that's the polar opposite of polarization, because polarization is the idea that you have to stick with your tribe and your group. Variable geometry is this idea that, you know, when it comes to, for instance, foreign trade, maybe having a partnership across the aisle is going to make sense. When it comes to, you know, looking at immigration policy, maybe someone in the other party actually has a better idea. So I think that Carney has a pretty effective approach. And I think we're seeing that in the sort of softening of very polarized rhetoric from other political leaders. I think there is a sense that the Canadian public is tired of polarization. And I can tell you from speaking with people in BC and Alberta, that definitely is the case. I think this sort of hateful name-calling feels not very Canadian.
19: You bring up a really interesting relationship, British Columbia and Alberta. I'm very curious to know in your studies, when you say that there's actually a few more things that we get along with than maybe we let on, would that be a fair statement to say that actually Albertans and British Columbia are actually pulling on the rope the same way, they just don't know it?
20: So that's a really good point. I think what we're trying to do in this study is show that we might care about the same things, but that doesn't mean that we actually believe that we're going to resolve these problems in the same way. So let's take the issue of decarbonization, which is, again, this idea of replacing fossil fuels with renewable energy. In Alberta, where the fossil fuel sector really powers the economy and employs a lot of people, this idea of phasing out of fossil fuels feels very risky and very scary for a lot of people. But this idea of fossil fuels being this really important, valuable, amazing resource that we need to use sustainably, that we don't want to waste. And I think that a British Columbian might not approach it the same way, someone who thinks we should really phase out fossil fuels rapidly. But there is, again, this shared sense that we need to be sustainable with our use of fossil fuels. And I think that that produces an opening to talk about, okay, well, how can we slowly bring down level of fossil fuels while also maintaining this robust somewhat robust industry in Alberta, basically making sure that we could use this resource to provide a good quality of life for as many people, and recognizing that that also means attending to the ways that fossil fuels impact climate change, which threatens quality of life. So in some ways, there are these push and pulls, but I actually think there's a lot of space for compromise.
19: Dr. Emily Huddart is a professor of sociology at the University of British Columbia, joining me here to talk about more people on the political right supporting climate policy than oppose it. I'm more curious, Doctor, why you decided to take this one on. I mean, you reached out to a lot of different people to get their thoughts. But as somebody that is in the world of sociology, what piqued your interest in this particular question?
20: Well, I got into sociology through my love of the environment. And throughout my career, I've always thought, why would the environment be a polarizing topic? We all want clean air. We all want clean water. I think there's, especially in Canada, such an appreciation of our outdoor spaces. And so I think that for me, one of the puzzles is why climate change has become so polarizing. And so part of this topic is I wanted to see, well, really, how polarized is it? Because we say it's polarized, but is it truly? And so that's why I do like that sort of headline finding that more conservatives support climate policy than oppose it. The sub-headline is, well, why? You know, what would explain why some on the right would oppose climate policy? And a lot of people would think, oh, probably if they live in Alberta, or if they work in the oil and gas industry, or, you know, you name it. But what we found in our study is actually those factors do not shape a great deal of opposition to climate policy. The number one thing is people on the right who dislike people on the left dislike climate policy. So we think that makes it much more of a social problem than, say, a technical problem or even an economic problem.
19: When you're in a study, you hear from many different voices. Was there one thing that kind of made you sit back in your seat and say, boy, I didn't expect that?
20: Yeah, I would say from the follow-up interviews that I've been doing, one thing that has stuck in my mind is a person who I interviewed who said that we often focus on messaging to try to bring people who are in the middle of an issue over to our side, but that there is actually a lot of value in having people who are in the middle, who can see both sides of a perspective. And that's really shaped how I look at climate politics and the communication of climate science.
19: I kind of think being in the middle serves a purpose.
20: Glad I think so too. Yeah. Well, thanks for doing what you do.
19: Well, and thank you for doing what you do. I don't know if I'd have the patience to talk to 2,500 Canadians, but somebody had to do it, and you were the person, Doctor, to do it. What a pleasure. And I thought it was a great conversation more than anything. I think there's a lot of people that'll be out there realizing they're not alone. Sometimes you don't want to be the guy that goes against the grain. So to realize that there's other people out there that feel the same way you do, despite the fact you might lean a little right or a little left, is very good to hear. So I very much enjoyed this conversation.
20: Me too. Thank you so much, Rob.
19: Dr. Emily Huddart from Simon Fraser with some tremendous insight.
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11: 680 CJOB. Weather.
31: A few showers ending this morning, then clearing skies. A northeast wind at 30 kilometers an hour, a high of 20. Then it's expected to be clear this evening with some fog overnight and a low of 5. Tomorrow, increasing cloud in the morning, a high of 16. Right now, it's 15 degrees outside 680 CJOB.
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19: Solar-powered houses can achieve near total self-reliance if you're in a sunny region and even BC from time to time. One of the things that I think are a challenge right now is there's a lot of people that would love to do it. They're just not sure how to do it. So let's talk about that with James Rowley. He is an ideal expert for a solar-powered conversation. Kind enough to join me this morning. James, good morning to you.
32: Hey, good morning, Rob. Thanks for having me on.
19: Well, let's talk about this. I mean, you're an award winner. You have transformed things out here in British Columbia, like the Hammond Forever House. You did everything, insulation, solar panels, heat pumps. But for many people right now who are looking at the cost of life and thinking, boy, how am I ever going to be able to do something like this? Is there any reprieve that you could provide for them so that they can get to this goal?
32: Oh, sure. And I have to say I'm a little jealous to the people now because I did this starting 10 years ago. And it was an uphill battle, and people would say you're kind of crazy. But I would say, first of all, any of the measures that you do, and especially the incentives are good right now, are going to pay off in a way that I could not have imagined when we started this. We now have a nice comfy house. It's 100 years old. So this is a different case than a lot of people. But we have good indoor air quality. We have 2 electric cars, no gas car, no fossil gas. No fossil fuels at all. Total energy bill of about $650 per year. Per year, that's with 2 electric cars. Like the average gas-powered car, gas alone is $2,000. You know, so $650 for the whole year for everything.
19: You know, in the old days, they would have called you a hippie for being able to do that. But in actuality, it's pretty smart to at least start to look at these options. Now, obviously, a lot of our listeners aren't going to be able to go in and retrofit their whole house right away. What would a good starting point be? If you couldn't do it all at once, what's the first thing you could do to start to not just get some money back in your wallet, but just begin to become a little more self-reliant?
32: We had an energy modeler that answered that question right off the bat. And he said, if there's nothing else you do, none of the insulation, none of the ceiling, an air source heat pump. Swap out, and now you want to wait until your current appliance is ready to go. But you might look at the incentives right now and think, let's kick it to the curb a little early. But an air source heat pump, you're going to save a lot of money as soon as you get off of the gas and you're just electric. That's when you start thinking multi-year, step by step. Now we're starting to think about solar panels, and the incentives are great for that right now as well. It's an investment that will pay off in ways that it's kind of ridiculous.
19: So for those here in Vancouver, per se, where we have a couple of months where it's pretty darn gray, solar and rain don't usually seem like they are a very good fit. So how do you become year-round self-reliant when you have those months where it just doesn't live up to the name solar?
32: Well, common misconception is we have plenty of solar here. We just visited Finland last month, and that's a higher elevation, and everybody's putting solar panels on. I should clear up that we live in Maple Ridge, and the grid is good here. So the BC Hydro grid is quite reliable. We're not grid free. We are tied to the grid. So what that means is we have a net metering agreement where the energy that we don't need in the house, that we have extra, we send to the grid, and we get a credit back. So that over the course of the year, we have in the months that we need power to heat the house, we buy that back from the city, from the BC Hydro.
19: I find that fascinating. I had no idea that there was a way to kind of take it and then send it back and get credited for. Can you explain that a little deeper? Because I think there's a lot of people that would hear that and be like, oh, okay, that might get me over the hump to actually getting engaged with this.
32: Yeah, well, I would say talk to BC Hydro right now. They're just shifting the agreements a little bit, making it more advantageous to get battery backup. But even with battery backup, you still, I think, on a good grid where you don't get many power outages, you still want that grid tie. So what happens is the solar panels on the roof will generate power immediately. There is power that's needed in the house, so we power that with the solar panels. In the summer months, about April until September, in those months, we generate more power than we need. Mm. So in that instant, when the house doesn't need that power, it automatically just goes right out to BC Hydro, and that appears as on our bill as a credit. Not a credit in money, but a credit in power. And so over the summer months, we have this nice curve over the year that you can see how much more we're generating. Then we generate less in the winter months, obviously, because of the cloud cover, but you still generate power in the winter. We just use more because we're heating the house. And then they just charge us for what we need. They just subtract the two numbers. It's very simple.
19: Joining us to talk solar-powered homes and true energy independence is James Rowley. He's a Maple Ridge climate champion. He transformed his 1923 Heritage Cottage into a net zero showcase, which to me is really cool. I'm going to ask you, though, there must be in a century-old home some maintenance headaches or hidden costs that maybe we should watch out for if we want to refurb a century-old cottage. What were some of the hiccups that you ran into?
32: There were a lot of hiccups. It was pretty challenging. We started, shovels in the ground to 2015. But, the story really, it starts in, we were living in a townhouse in 2006 with our new baby, my wife and I. We were close to transit. We had almost no heating costs. It was a 20-year-old building. We were set there, and then my wife's family, her mom grew up in this house. Her dad, her grandfather built this house in 1923, said, would you like to buy it from us? Beautiful house, amazing opportunity, wonderful mortgage terms. Couldn't say no. Nobody in my generation gets this kind of opportunity. But then we moved in, and we're paying for fuel oil that comes on every 20 minutes. And in 2007, we paid about $1,500 just on fuel oil to heat the house. And we were already climate conscious. So we did not want to be buying fossil gas, let alone fuel oil. So we were just looking. And this is where I would say for everybody, set your sights on going fossil fuel free. This is a multi-year project. get the advice, start thinking about it. It takes time. At that time, I don't know if it's any better, but we could not find a contractor that was trustworthy. And in fact, we hired a contractor that turned out to be not someone we could trust. And we went down that road where into contractor nightmares. That was the big one.
19: There often ends up being something along those lines. And it's so unfortunate, but people can relate. James, if somebody wanted to reach out to you, do you have a website or a way that they can pick your brain beyond just listening to this interview today?
32: You can find, you know, the best way right now is find me on social media. My name is James Rowley, R-O-W-L-E-Y.
19: What a pleasure. I am so curious, and I'll have to drive by the house because we're about 10 minutes away, I realize, which is pretty cool.
32: Yeah, awesome. Thanks for chatting with me, Rob. That's great.
19: What a great conversation about making your home more solar reliant, because that's really what this is. It's not some overnight makeover. It is a series of smart steps that add up over time. Biggest takeaway from that interview with James Rowley for me is that you don't have to do everything at once. In fact, I got to think for most families, the best approach might just be chip away at it piece by piece and start with the basics like better insulation or get some windows that are energy efficient. Cut down on those power hogs in your house and then build towards solar panels and battery storage and smarter energy as you go. So that is, to me, that's the encouraging part. Once you make those changes, you will eventually begin to see that the savings do, in fact, come around. At first, it's probably feeling like a pretty big investment. I'm thinking about that as we speak. Costs can make people hesitate. There's no doubt about it. But the whole point, if I'm reading the tea leaves right, is to think long term, because every little improvement will lower your dependence on quote unquote the grid. It's going to trim your bills, give you a bit more control over what your home's energy future looks like. So over time, I got to think that those monthly savings will start to stack up, and what once felt expensive starts to look like a very smart decision. So really, to me, as I summarize this, not about perfection, it's about progress. It's about making that home a little more efficient each year, a little more resilient next year, and slowly building towards something that works better for you, your family, and your budget. So yeah, chip away at it, stay patient, and let the savings prove that point for you. I'm Rob Fay. 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
31: Good morning, I'm Navi Ball. The NHL preseason begins tonight with the Winnipeg Jets in action as they visit the Oilers in Edmonton. Jets head coach Scott Arneil says speed will be a major factor if the team wants to succeed this year.
0: I'm just trying to pound home that if we all believe that we're a faster team, which we do believe, that we have to put it into practice when we're out there. So everything's kind of been designed to build around when we don't have the puck to get it back fast. And when we do have the puck, it's about how quick we transition. It's not playing slow. It's not taking pucks back. It's not dusting it off. It's about attacking quickly.
31: The Jets are particularly committed to injecting more youth and speed this season, following a less than stellar performance last season. Puck drop is slated for just after 7 o'clock. The 680 CJOB pregame show gets underway at 5 p.m. Some other Canadian teams on the ice tonight. Both Toronto and Montreal split squads go head-to-head, and Vancouver faces Seattle. In the CFL, Montreal beat Hamilton 37-25 last night, improving to 7-0 versus conference rivals, and a 3-0 sweep of the Ticats. The Winnipeg Blue Bombers are on a bye this week and will next play on Friday night against Toronto at Princess Auto Stadium. In the MLB, Texas beat the Toronto Blue Jays 7-1 in the opener of a series matching AL League playoff chasers. The defending AL champion Blue Jays are two games back in the wild card race. And finally, in tennis, Canada is up 2-0 in its best of five Davis Cup second round tie against France as competition continues today in Quebec City. Canada needs just one more win to grab the tie and advance to the Davis Cup Final 8 in Italy this November. That's 680 CJOB Sports.
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31: Global news at 8:30. I'm Navi Ball. The leaders of Canada and France will hold a working lunch and will attend a wreath-laying ceremony in Saint-Pierre-et-Miquelon tomorrow. The symbolic meeting between Prime Minister Mark Carney and French President Emmanuel Macron will take place on an archipelago in the French territory about 20 kilometers off the southern coast of Newfoundland. The wreath-laying ceremony will take place at a memorial for Free France volunteers. In December 1941, Free French forces peacefully liberated the archipelago from the control of the Vichy regime, which aided Nazi Germany during the Second World War. Here in our province, a fatal farming accident is under investigation in southwestern Manitoba. RCMP found a man dead in a field when they were called to the scene in the arm of Glenborough, South Cyprus, yesterday morning. Police say the 66-year-old man from Nanette appeared to have been hit by farming equipment. RCMP and Manitoba Workplace Health and Safety are investigating. And finally, planes will not be taking off or landing for a few more weeks, but people in Thompson have had a chance to check out their new airport terminal yesterday. The 44,000-square-foot terminal is replacing the current 14,000-square-foot one and costs $125 million. 120,000 passengers go through Thompson each year, as does about 45 million pounds of freight. The new terminal will become fully operational on October 4th, with an official grand opening later that month. Global News Time is 8:31. 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
11: 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Weather.
31: A few showers ending this morning, then clearing. A northeast wind at 30 kilometers an hour, a high of 20. Then tonight, clear skies, but it's expected to be foggy overnight, a low of 5. Tomorrow, increasing cloud in the morning, a high of 16. Right now, it's 15 degrees at 680 CJOB.

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1: There is no doubt that when you mention the name John Fluvog, the first thing that comes to mind is icon or shoe designer or something along those lines. Fashion, for example. But we don't usually think of transplant. But John is kind enough to tell his story publicly for one of the first times. So Canadian designer John Fluvog, Patty Carmichael, who's got a very special connection to John. I don't want to steal the thunder here. And then, of course, I've got Megan Owen Evans. She is the board director with the Kidney Foundation, handling both BC and the Yukon. I say good morning to you all.
2: Good morning.
3: Good morning.
1: Well, John, let's start first with you. Of course, everybody in Canada knows you with your fashion, but tell us why you are telling a new chapter of your story publicly.
2: Well, being a male, I suppose, and somewhat living in denial, I knew that I had, my kidneys were weak and failing. I had something called polycystic kidney disease, which is quite a common thing in people. Most people might have it and don't even know they have it. But I knew because my father had, when he was 82, he didn't die from it, but they did an autopsy and that's what he had. And then I went in and they said, oh yeah, you've got it too. So I knew I had it, but I'm thinking, my back, my mind, it's not going to happen to me. I'm okay. But over a period of, actually, it started to decrease fairly quickly. So my kidney function started to decrease. I started feeling poorly. And I was coming to the realization that I was going to have to do something, and living in denial wasn't going to cut it anymore. So I went in and started the process, and that's how it started. I've come publicly because as I've gone through the process, I realized how many people there are in BC and in Canada going through a similar kind of thing, and the difficulty it is for them, particularly with their families. Like in EC, the only place you can come is Vancouver. So people come from all over the province. They're away from their families. They're afraid. They're staying in a hotel somewhere. It's a big deal. And then afterwards, they have to, get all their meds sorted out. It's a scary and frightening thing. So I wanted to honor those people. And also, as you may know, and I don't want to do all the talking here, but there is a shortage of donors. And I wanted to make more people aware of the idea that one can donate and what that's like. So to me, it's just an awareness campaign. So I did the shoe, and it was actually, the shoe was an inspiration from one of the docs in the hospital, truthfully.
1: I want to get to the donor, because it's one thing to have a need. It's another thing to have somebody that raises their hand and says, yeah, you know what? I can help you. So Patty Carmichael, you're the family friend who stepped up as John's living kidney donor. What went through your mind when you found out that A, you were a match? And what would you say to somebody listening who's considering a living donation that might feel hesitant?
4: Well, I guess once I found out that I was a match, there was no question that I was going to donate and help John to live a longer and more healthier life. There was no question about that. And I didn't hesitate any time along the whole process. For anyone I would encourage anyone to start the living organ donation process. And once they start it, they can determine their health will be determined if they can proceed or not. But I would just encourage anyone to jump into it and start it. It was one of the most meaningful decisions I've made. The gift you can give is more time and more health and just more life to someone else. It's unbelievable.
1: It's a beautiful story and a beautiful gesture. And Megan, as a board director with the Kidney Foundation, obviously you hear heartbreak and you hear success. I mean, this must be something that you want to trumpet as a person as prominent as John, admitting he needs the help and then finding Patty who provided the help. I mean, this is a wonderful story.
3: It's an amazing story. One in 10 Canadians are affected by kidney disease, yet so many people don't understand and recognize that this is a very prominent chronic illness across Canada. Over 50,000 people in Canada are living with kidney failure, which means that they're either living with an organ transplant or they have regular medical treatment of dialysis. So having a name like John Fluvog, who is recognized in households across our country, come forward and be brave enough to share his story really personalizes this, I think, for everyone. And it's shedding light on a disease that otherwise flies under the radar and helping us raise critical awareness. I'm a donor myself. I back everything that Patty said. There's nothing better I don't think you can do for another person than donate an organ. You give them a second chance at life. So the more that we can bring this story forward and raise awareness about the process of living donation and about kidney disease itself, the better.
1: John, I know that you've named two limited edition shoes, the Patty and the Allen, after obviously Patty and her husband, which I think is a pretty cool gesture. But I really also want to talk about, you've gone beyond the shoes in changing Flubog's company policy to now supporting employees who want to become living donors. Can you talk a little bit about what you're doing there? Because I think this is an extraordinary gesture.
2: Well, thank you. I didn't know anything about it before this. My brain wasn't going there. I wasn't privy to it. But when I heard there was such a program like this where a company can sign up, and basically what you're doing is giving somebody 2 months off paid as a donor. And really, that is such a small thing for a company to do and such a big PR thing for their company. It's showing that the company cares and showing that the company is involved in the community and is involved in helping people. It was just really a no-brainer for me. And I'm so thankful for the people that started it. It takes one hurdle away from being a donor. You get 2 months off of pay and it's a card that you can have. It just takes away that little edge or that little issue that one might have in donating.
1: I think it's tremendous. And I hope there's other business leaders in this market and markets across Canada listening for that matter that see what you're doing, John, and think, you know what? I'm in on that as well. Patty, the quote was, words cannot express how grateful I am. That coming from John, that he owes you his life. From a donor's perspective, how has it felt to see your gift turned not only to these shoes and not only this awareness campaign, but really a transformation of a man?
4: It's unbelievably rewarding for me, and even the impact that it's had on even my family to see John so healthy. And I know that it's impacted his family. I can't even explain it. Yeah, I'm speechless.
1: It's one of those segments that I think a lot of people are driving around thinking, I didn't even realize that this could be done. And Megan, that's why I think I want to circle back to you. The Kidney Foundation, you do so many special things in this community. And now you have really somebody coming forward saying, not only am I going to put my name behind it, I'm putting my business behind it. Now you've got these people that are, is it great that you get 2 paid months off? Absolutely. But you're getting essentially gifts of life that you can help so many more people in this community with.
3: Yeah, Rob, you know, financial barrier is one of the main barriers to living donation. And back when I donated my kidney, this program didn't exist. I was fortunate that my employer decided to fund my time away. But in BC in particular, we're really leading the charge. There's a number of businesses that have now joined the Living Donor Circle of Excellence. It's a voluntary program. Kidney Foundation is really proud to partner with that program and help educate people on how to join. And John taking a lead in this has just been great exposure for the Living Donor Circle of Excellence, hoping many more organizations do the same thing.
1: John, you've got Patty right in front of you. I know Patty's a little emotional already just having this conversation, but I think it would be really nice if we could wrap up just words for her from you, what it meant to you that she was willing to give you a piece of her that's helped elongate your life.
2: As I'm sitting here talking to you, it gives me shivers through my whole body. I cannot express to you how grateful I am. I wake up every day and I give thanks. I give thanks to Patty. She's like a sister or family now. It's just the most unbelievable thing. I can't even believe that, you know, that I am here alive, well and healthy. I can create, I can make, I can do, and I can lead a life. It's all because of her who gave me life. I don't have words. Like Patty, you did run out of words. It's like, it's amazing, astounding, fabulous. I think it's the most loving thing somebody can ever do to another person is to give something of themselves with no reward. And there's no reward at all. But whenever I see donors and I've met them along my journey here, everyone who's given always has a twinkle in their eye when they say, I'm a donor, I gave. It's something that people can do and give. Very few things in life are like that. There's no reward. It's not about money. It's just about humanity and us living in community with each other and that ability to give. It's staggering. Thanks for asking me that.
1: John, Patty, and Megan, thank you for your time this morning. What a beautiful story, and it couldn't happen to better people. And I hope our paths cross again in the future.
2: Thanks so much.
4: Thank you.
1: Unbelievable story. I do want to say special thanks to Global's Robin Gill for putting me in contact with John and everybody there. Just a beautiful story for a weekend. If you want to donate or if you want to learn more, go to kidney.ca. I'm Rob Fay. This is Weekends across the Chorus Radio Network.
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1: Lots on the go this weekend in Winnipeg. 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
10: For something a little spookier, Spirit of Seven Oaks House begins this weekend. 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
12: A few showers ending this morning, then clearing skies. A northeast wind at 30 kilometers an hour, a high of 20. Then it's expected to be clear this evening with some fog overnight and a low of 5. Tomorrow, increasing cloud in the morning, a high of 16. Right now, it's 15 degrees outside 680 CJOB.

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1: There was a study that came out talking about 6 out of 10 Canadians experiencing burnout last year, and I think you could chalk me up to one of those 6 out of the 10. But this is Mental Health Week starting May the 4th, and I really wanted to make sure that we talked about this. And I've got Lika Ten Brummelhuis, who's been kind enough to join me. She's an associate professor of management and organization studies out at SFU here on the West Coast. Lika, good morning to you.
2: Good morning. Thanks for having me.
1: How are you able to tell the difference between normal fatigue and actual burnout?
2: Yeah, that's a great question. So burnout is a combination of chronic exhaustion, like emotional exhaustion, but also cynicism. So it basically means even when you get up, you're already too tired for the day. And you become cynical about your job because that's in a way a coping mechanism. Because if you would, like these people who are burnout actually really deeply care about their jobs. But if you're constantly being overasked and if you're constantly running into roadblocks of actually reaching your goals, that is so frustrating that the mind basically tells yourself, I actually don't really care that much about my job anymore. Because if you would care, it would be too painful.
1: I'm going to give you a couple of different drivers of burnout, and I want to know if you think that there's one that is fixable. Before this interview started, I sat down and I penned my own list, and I'm going to read it to you. Tell me what you think. There's financial pressure, there's a lack of control, and then there's overwork. Of those three, financial pressure, lack of control, and overwork, which one is the most fixable in your opinion?
2: Oh, that is very personal. Of course.
1: Yeah, I guess it may be too personally.
2: That's hard for me to say. That one is like, it depends on your job. It depends on your financial situation. I will say what I noticed in that article that you shared with me is that it talks a lot about work and the work demands. You added financial pressure. I think that's a really important one. But I think a common misconception about burnout is that people think it's only work-related. But people have more than work, right? They have their home lives. They have a lot of stressors potentially at home. And it's really the total sum of those domains and all the burden that is put on people that is eventually pushing someone over the edge.
1: You know, when I hear burnout, I obviously think it's inner reflection, that it's something that I have to fix because I'm burnt out. But is there a way that you can actually communicate with your employer, for example, and say, hey, you know what? These are the things that are making me feel burnt out. I mean, that's a tall task to walk up to your boss or your executive and say, hey, I need a hand here. But is that a strategy that might actually work?
2: Yes, absolutely. I think you're raising a really important point here that many people who feel burned out think it's like their problem, like they're weak. Well, that's absolutely not the case. It's the situation that you've been put into, right? Like it's oftentimes, again, I'm coming back to so many people these days need to do too much work while they just needed more people in their team. So it's not their fault. So going up to your supervisor and being very honest, like I actually can't do anymore because I'm just gonna be out if I keep going at this pace. I think that's a win-win for an organization if someone speaks up like that, because otherwise you're either going to silently quit or they call in sick more often. And that's a problem that the organization then has to solve too.
1: Lika, I'd love to flip the script on that now. From an employer's perspective, how can we support our employees so that they don't get to the stage of burnout?
2: I think it's frequently checking in with employees to have an honest conversation. It's all about creating a safe culture or climate in the team where people actually dare to speak up. You can't do this as a standard check. Oh, how are you feeling today? If you already know your supervisor isn't going to take action on it. So if you're having that dialogue with an employee, you need to make sure that you actually follow up. If someone is saying, I am too busy, I have too much on my plate, what are the solutions that you can offer to someone like that?
1: Sometimes our managers are also burnt out. So you're going to someone who's got the same problems that you have. And so it's kind of misery loves company. How do you deal with that? You know, you're trying to take care of yourself, but the person that you've gone to for support needs support as well. I'm curious to know how you would handle that.
2: Yeah, I ran into that issue. And when I was going through that article, it said all about, well, you can't make the workload too high for people. But then I was thinking, well, an organization at some point needs to hit their targets. So if the work needs to be done, like someone's got to do it, right? But there are always creative solutions around this if you have a brainstorming session with your team. Maybe it's about giving a team member evenings off, right? So that they can really recover after a day.

0: about what you really need to do and what you can dial down a little bit. And again, I don't want to make this the problem of the individual. This is this is a systematic problem. But the reality is that it will be easier to start changing things from yourself than asking your employer to do that. So I think in general, people these days are putting the bar really high and want to do everything perfect in every life domain. So having a more realistic expectation of yourself, what can I do at work? How many hours do I realistically have to work? What can I do for myself to relax after work so that you recharge that battery again? I think coming up with those kind of strategies is probably where I would start.
1: I think it's great advice. And I think it's something that we, in the back of our minds, know we should do. But then the pressures of like the things that I wrote down earlier, the financial strain and and all that stuff. Last question for you, Lika, and I really appreciate this. Expectation within is obviously a part of the problem. You see social media where everybody's succeeding and everybody's posting their best life, so to speak. Is that a part of the problem? Is you look around and you assume that everybody else is winning and everybody's doing it with ease and you're thinking, gosh, this is a grind for me. Why is everybody doing it so much easier than I? Do you think that expectation comes externally from just maybe delving too deep into social media and just seeing all these fixed up photos and perfect lives and realizing that maybe it's a Trojan horse?
0: Absolutely. Like we're human beings are social animals and we want to fit in and we want to be just like our neighbors or just like the people on social media. And it's never been easier to compare ourselves with others now that we can see everyone's posts and YouTube channels. And so shutting off those information streams now and then is really healthy and going back to who you are. What helps me personally a lot is that I always think everyone has their own issues. No one's life is perfect. And people's lives doesn't have to be perfect, but stop comparing yourself constantly to other people's because it's not helpful, right? Like, exactly like you summarized, it's part of the problem that we keep comparing ourselves to people who we actually don't know and might not be perfect either.
1: And they probably aren't. They just might hide it better.
0: Exactly.
1: Lika, what a pleasure. I'm so glad we had a chance to connect. And it's a very significant week, Mental Health Week, 4th through the 10th of May. These kind of conversations are valued, and I valued your time today. Thank you again.
0: Thank you so much, and thank you for highlighting this topic.
1: Great conversation. You know, battling through burnout alone is one of the hardest things that we will face, especially when we've been taught by that older generation that strength means pushing through no matter what. We do try to tough it out. We keep going when everything inside of us screams stop sometimes. But here's the truth. This is one thing that I've learned. Real strength isn't about ignoring your limits. It's about admitting when you've reached them. Asking for help, it's not a weakness. It's courageous. It takes guts to go up to your superior and say, you know what, I'm not okay. And that could be to a friend, could be a coworker, a therapist, maybe even just to yourself in the mirror. So yeah, it's scary to show that vulnerability, that side, but that's where the healing happens. So we've got to stop pretending that we have to do it all alone. We open the door to support, we understand, and we try to find relief. You don't have to earn rest. That's one thing that I know. So again, if you're burnt out right now, it is okay to slow down. It is okay to reach out. And most importantly, it's okay to admit that you're struggling. That's not weakness. That is strength. Let's take a break here. I'm Rob Fay. Back with more after this.
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9: Good morning, I'm Navi Ball. Some Manitobans are hoping the switch to permanent daylight time will have positive health effects, while some are concerned about the lack of sunlight in the morning. Global's Catherine Dornian has more.
10: Manitoba is now the latest province to stick to a single time throughout the year. Scott McFadden from the Anxiety Disorders Association of Manitoba says the abrupt change twice a year can trigger a downswing in mood.
11: Our treatment for anxiety disorders, I mean, one of the things is regular sleep, more access to sunlight, more activity. And yeah, this goes to the core of that.
10: But some experts argue the move to daylight time rather than standard is the wrong choice, despite it being preferred by Manitobans. Sleep expert Diana McMillan wants the province to monitor how this impacts public health, especially in the winter.
12: We'll just have to be extra cognizant and aware that we're not going to be as alert because we won't get a sun exposure to maybe 10 o'clock.
10: She says having less light in the morning disrupts our circadian rhythms, which can have physical health effects. Catherine Dornian, Global News.
9: Meanwhile, a 40-year-old Winkler man has died after a three-vehicle crash in Rainfeld. Global's Ross Levitan reports.
13: Pembina Valley RCMP say the collision happened around 8:15 last night on Highway 14 east of Winkler. Police say the lead vehicle slowed down to turn onto Rheinfeld Street north, and the second vehicle slowed down behind it. A third then struck the second from behind, pushing it into the lead vehicle. The driver of the second car was airlifted to a Winnipeg hospital, where he later died. The third driver, a 41-year-old man from the RM of Stanley, was taken to local hospital as a precaution, while the lead driver, an 18-year-old woman, was uninjured. A traffic reconstructionist from RCMP Traffic Services was called to assist with the investigation. Ross Levitan, Global News.
9: And El Nino is expected to create a warmer fall and winter in Manitoba, but don't be fooled, as Global's chief meteorologist Anthony Farnell says it will still get cold.
14: Winter's not canceled. I know I've seen some articles online saying winter's canceled across Canada. No, I think it will widespread be above seasonal, but there's still going to be cold snaps. There's still going to be big snowstorms. It just may be a little delayed as well, as December could be quite mild as well.
9: Farnell says the next weeks and days should be very nice around Manitoba, with above seasonal temperatures expected all throughout October and November. And finally, drivers can expect a major road closure in Winnipeg this weekend for paving. Arlington Street is completely closed between Adele Avenue and Winnipeg Avenue. Traffic on Notre Dame will also be reduced to one lane in each direction between Alverston Street and Home Street. The roads are expected to reopen by 6 o'clock tomorrow. Global News time is 9:03. News on the hour on the half of winter breaks on 680 CJOB.
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7: 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Weather.
9: A few showers ending this morning, then clearing skies. A northeast wind at 30 kilometers an hour, a high of 20. Then tonight, clear with foggy patches overnight and a low of 5. Tomorrow, increasing cloud in the morning, a high of 16. Right now, it's 15 degrees outside. 680 CJOB.
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16: Should faith-based health institutions be able to refuse legal treatments like MAID or abortion or even contraception simply on the basis of faith? Because right now, the rights and freedom of faith is going up against patient rights. Wanted to get into this with Joyce Arthur. She's the executive director of Abortion Rights Coalition of Canada. Joyce, good morning to you.
17: Good morning, Rob. Thanks for having me.
16: I think that right now there's a census out there that shows that fewer and fewer Canadians identify as religious. So most of the patients that are being serviced may not adhere to faith. So it goes into the question, should faith-based health institutions be able to refuse legal treatments based on faith? What would you say?
17: I'd say definitely not. We're talking about brick and mortar facilities who don't have an individual conscience, for example. So why should they be allowed to refuse care? The government is obligated to be neutral in matters of religion. In this case, the government is funding, like St. Paul's Hospital and other Catholic and religious facilities across BC and Canada, for that matter. But our publicly funded institutions, like hospitals, must be secular. And the secularism principle is a constitutional principle. And today, though, people of many beliefs or no beliefs are going to Catholic hospitals or working in them. And imposing a particular religious doctrine on this diverse population is exactly what the government cannot do. So the government must respect religious freedom by respecting the diversity of beliefs and ensuring that no religion overrides all others. But it's happening in BC because of an old master agreement from 1995 that allows over 40 faith-based health facilities in BC to refuse care and still get funding. This is not about individual providers. Because this case, for example, that's in the court in BC now, it's not about the clinicians who work at St. Paul's, many of whom are maybe not even Catholic and who do support MAID. It's about the facility itself imposing a religious view on everybody.
16: I think one of the questions that's going to come up is forcing a dying patient to leave their hospital in their final hours. I think that's going to be one of the questions that does have to be addressed.
17: We actually call it belief-based care denial. We think that's a better term than, say, conscientious objection, which is the normal term used for the practice. And it creates many harms for patients. So the forced transfers for MAID that you mentioned, and medical assistance in dying, they induce a lot of trauma. They're painful. You know, we've probably all heard about the heartbreaking story of Sam O'Neill. Just shows how cruel these forced transfers can be, depriving Sam and her family of dignity and a peaceful death. She had to be sedated for the transfer and then sadly never woke up and never had a chance for final goodbyes with her family. And I also want to mention that there's harms caused not just with the refusal of MAID, but also the denial of abortion and contraception, because even though this case now is about MAID, abortion and contraception have been refused by Catholic facilities for decades. Abortion Rights Coalition of Canada, we partnered with the University of Ottawa on a study recently where we interviewed 30 Canadians who were refused contraception or abortion because of belief-based care denial, in a few cases at a religious hospital. And participants described the care denial as a substantial barrier to accessing their services, and their care was often delayed. In a couple of cases, they weren't able to obtain care. And all participants had very negative emotional responses, like they were distressed, they were angry, they were frustrated. And most of them felt that their right to bodily autonomy and gender equality were undermined. And we're seeing the same thing here with the forced transfers of MAID, where patients are being very harmed, their families are upset, they're denied their rights. And so this really just can't continue.
16: What specific legislative or policy changes do you want to see to end these institutional religious obstructions to ensure that legal health care is available to all Canadians, regardless of the hospital that they walk into?
17: Well, first of all, here in BC, the BC government should just tear up that old master agreement from 1995, which basically protects over 40 healthcare facilities in BC that are faith-based, and just not replace it with anything. I think we're the only province that has an agreement like that. But still, belief-based care denial is allowed generally across Canada. There's only two provinces in Canada, Nova Scotia and Ontario. The colleges of physicians and surgeons require individual doctors to make effective referrals to someone who can provide the service if they object themselves to the service. We need that kind of, which is really a compromised position, we need that across Canada for all physicians. And basically the whole idea of institutional objection, with Catholic hospitals refusing care across the board, that needs to be completely ended. And I know we have Catholic hospitals that are fully funded, they're almost fully funded by the government. And I'm thinking about, you know, St. Paul's is building a new hospital. They're getting funded by the provincial government to the tune of $1.3 billion to build this new hospital, which is still going to be refusing MAID and abortion and contraception. And I'm wondering, like, why didn't the government just build a publicly funded hospital, a new one, and leave St. Paul's out of it? Why do we have to bring along this whole baggage of Catholic hospitals refusing care?
16: Joyce Arthur is the Executive Director of Abortion Rights Coalition of Canada, joining us here on Weekends across the Chorus Radio Network. The Canadian Charter protects both freedom of religion, that is Section 2A, and equality rights, that is Section 15, which includes women and disabled people's access to health care. I want to take this in a direction that I think is going to get us where we need to go. When a faith-based institution blocks MAID or abortion, which charter right should win? You've got this patient that wants this. You've got this organization that says we can't do this. And at the same time, you've got a charter that says here's the rules to play by. So it feels like the rules are just there because they're there, but nobody's really listening to them.
17: Yeah, exactly. And I think the harms that are caused by the forced transfers for MAID are totally inconsistent with charter rights. So belief-based care denial is violating the express intent of the Supreme Court decision that legalized MAID back in 2015, as well as the Supreme Court case that legalized abortion in 1988. So we're talking about the charter rights to bodily security. That's probably the main one. So the patient's right to just decide for themselves what to do with their lives. And also the rights to conscience and the right to religion, too, because patients themselves have their own religious beliefs that they might rely on to decide what to do about their situation. The charter also guarantees the right to life, and which the right to life means the right to decide whether to live or not, you know, and also gender equality in terms of abortion and contraception. So there's many charter rights that come into play here that are being violated by the denial of Catholic hospitals and other faith-based facilities to not provide MAID.
16: Joyce, what would you say to those who say that the real issue is government underfunding and poor coordination and it's not religion?
17: I mean, I don't know. I can't really speak to that argument, but I do know that Catholic hospitals have a very long history in BC and in the Canada as a whole. So it's just this tradition. It's been bound up with this tradition where Catholic hospitals were allowed to provide care. And I think initially it was because they were providing care to mostly their constituents, the Catholic population. But that is no longer the case. They're providing care to a wide range of people of all different beliefs. And that makes it inappropriate for them to be funded to basically refuse care based on their religious beliefs.
16: Canadian Ethics Code does allow conscience-based refusal for institutions to make these decisions. So I just wanted to make sure that as much as we're focusing on the faith here, that we do realize that there's a fundamental problem here when it comes to just the institution as a whole. And that's why I brought up the underfunding and the poor coordination, is because I think there's going to be some people that are listening that are like, okay, I agree with her, or I don't know what she's talking about. But we have to make sure that we cover the entire conversation. So, I mean, even secular regions have long wait times and geographic barriers. So would you be willing to say that, yes, the faith is a part of the problem, but there's a bigger problem here at play as well?
17: Sure. I mean, we're talking here about faith-based refusals, but obviously there's a larger problems at stake here. There's underfunding of healthcare, there's closures or reductions in healthcare in different provinces, like looking at Ontario, for example, under Doug Ford. So there's a whole bunch of problems, but I think we should not lose sight of the fact that this is a one key problem that we should not be overlooking, and we should not be excusing the allowance of faith-based denial of care under other excuses like underfunding of care.
16: I think you bring up a really interesting point when it comes to public money and private beliefs. I think there's a very interesting conversation to be had about there. Joyce, fantastic insight. I'm going to let our listeners chew on it for a while, but more than anything, your time was valued today. And I do hope we get the chance to stay in touch.
17: Same here. Thank you, Rob.
16: Again, like I said at the beginning of this conversation, it's an interesting one. Should faith-based hospitals and health institutions have the right to refuse certain legal medical procedures, things like abortion, contraception, MAID, based on religious beliefs? On one hand, we're talking about freedom of religion. These institutions were built on those foundations, and for many, that matters deeply. But on the other hand, you got to talk about patient rights, especially in a country where the latest census shows that fewer Canadians identify as religious than ever before. So if public dollars are involved and a majority of patients don't share faith, should access to legal care be limited? Where do you draw the line? I'd love to hear from you. Hit me up on Twitter at Rob Fay, or, of course, on the worst email in the entire Chorus Radio network, rob.fay, which is F as in Frank, A-I, at chorusent.com. We'll take a break here. I'm Rob Fay. 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
18: Hey, there's Christian O'Mell. I'm live on location at 7130 Roblin Boulevard for the Coast to Coast Collector Car Auction. I just walked through the whole lot. It is so cool, the kind of cars that they'll be selling today. 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It's going to be a really fun experience. I'm looking forward to seeing how this goes and seeing you here potentially. 7130 Roblin Boulevard again. Auctions get going at 10. We'll see you soon.
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9: A few showers ending this morning, then clearing skies. A northeast wind at 30 kilometers an hour, a high of 20. Then tonight, clear with foggy patches overnight and a low of 5. Tomorrow, increasing cloud in the morning, a high of 16. Right now, it's 15 degrees outside 680 CJOB.

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1: Talking with Vancouver show host Jazz Johal about this the other day, about the fact that right now we're making some pretty tough decisions when it comes to dollars and cents. And sometimes it could be your daughter's soccer camp. Maybe it's something with a vacation that's coming up that you're like, maybe we needed to make it 4 days instead of seven. These are hard decisions. But one decision that I'm noticing more Canadians having to make has to do with pets. And that's heartbreaking because they are such a big part of our family. And wanted to talk about this with Dr. Marie Holowaychuk, who has a background in veterinarian skills and expertise and wants to talk about petflation. So first of all, doctor, good morning to you.
2: Good morning. Thanks for having me.
1: These are tough decisions that are being made by Canadians right now, aren't they?
2: Absolutely. Yeah, we're seeing a lot of owners having to make really difficult decisions about whether or not to adopt a pet, whether or not to keep a pet, what sorts of things they'll be able to do for those pets. And of course, that includes veterinary care, which is something that impacts me as a veterinarian. And it's been really hard. And I'm a pet owner too. I feel the squeeze of inflation just like everybody else. And it does cause us to take pause about some of these decisions.
1: Some of the SPCAs and shelters are saying that, yeah, there's pets that are getting dropped off. And that is also an element to, again, just having to tighten up the wallet. But unfortunately, the one that gets left behind is the animal.
2: Absolutely. It's really sad. I think I read an article last year that said 3/4 of pets that were getting surrendered to the Calgary SPCA were because of cost. So the vast majority of pets that are going back to the shelters are because the families just can't afford their care. And for some of them, it's just regular care that they might need, regular routine care that we take for granted, that of course all pets require to live healthy lives. For some of them, it's when the pet gets sick and they just realize, oh my gosh, I wasn't expecting hundreds or thousands of dollars in care. And so they end up having to return them then, which is just gutting for everybody.
1: So as a vet, I'm curious to know, what kind of trade-offs are you hearing that pet owners are making when it, because they obviously want to keep their pet. Are they switching out for cheaper food? Are they delaying those vet visits? What are you hearing?
2: I think everything that you mentioned, definitely making some decisions regarding what they're purchasing for their pets. We have owners that really hesitate when we make treatment recommendations. They do want to do everything that they can, but there's limitations to what they can afford. We've definitely seen people delaying coming into the vets as well, taking time to search things on Google and find less expensive remedies or other things that they think might help. I think owners are worried about the cost of veterinary care, and they're worried that it's just not going to fit within their family's budget.
1: All we talk about is gas and the price of gas and this, that, and the other. But I got to think from an industry side that ingredient costs, supply chain, labor, it's all going up as a result of the world going up. Have you noticed, and I know most veterinarians, they sell food and they sell shampoos and things of that nature. Are you noticing that your cost of doing business is going up as well?
2: Everything is going up. Absolutely. And it feels like this vicious cycle, because we have a lot of team members who work in the hospitals and practices who are also paying for things that are an increased cost. So we've seen wages go up. And then, of course, that also in turn has to get passed on to the pet families. And so everything is going up. The cost of our personnel, the cost of the supplies, the cost of medications, the cost of equipment. So many things have really taken a downturn in terms of the prices and the expenses for practice owners. And then, of course, that in turn gets passed on to the consumer, the pet owner.
1: I had a boss once that said, don't bring me your problems, bring me your solutions. And I'm curious to know if there's any supports out there or policy ideas, you know, like a vet care subsidy, a charitable clinic, something like that, that could actually realistically help pets stay with their owners.
2: Yeah, you know, the good news is there are a lot of organizations out there that do want to help. And I find that there's more and more creeping up all the time. I would say for most of us here, leaning on other things that can be really helpful. So for example, there's a lot of veterinary clinics that offer wellness plans. Those wellness plans really end up taking the anticipated care that a pet might need over the cost of a year, and they divide it into monthly payments. So it's almost like a membership fee. It's often more budget friendly. Usually it ends up that things are discounted because it's bought in a bulk package like that. Mm-hmm. And then what often ends up happening is that clients know that they have this wellness package, and so they don't hesitate to come in. And very often when owners can bring their pets in sooner, the illnesses or the ailments don't get bad as quickly, and the cost to take care of them is less, so to speak. The other thing that I'm a really big advocate for, of course, is pet health insurance. And there is a cost, obviously, that comes with that. And I recognize that depending on where you live, depending on what kind of animal you have, depending on what sort of pre-existing conditions they might have, the premiums can be expensive. They usually range anywhere between $50 a month to the hundreds of dollars per month. But pet health insurance is something that just gives you that peace of mind, so that if you do end up having to make a trip to the vet clinic, you know, it's Easter weekend and your dog got into chocolate and now you know, oh my goodness, this is not good. We've got to go in. Well, you've got that peace of mind knowing that at least a portion of that bill is going to be covered versus having to make those excruciating decisions where you might end up needing to surrender your pet. I will say too that there are more and more practices and organizations that raise funds from clients to put towards families that can't afford care. And there are low cost options and no cost options, especially for those families that fall into the lower income ranges that really truly want to have a pet, but cannot afford some of the costly care that comes with it.
1: I did not know about that element. How kind that some people would leave some money on the side for others who maybe need it. What a wonderful gesture on that front. I do have to touch on the mental health perspective. I know I'm kind of taking you in all different parts of the yard here, but from a mental health perspective, what are you hearing about the emotional strain? Because it's not like you just drop your pet off at the SPCA and just get on with life. It's got to be one of the toughest decisions you would ever have to make. So a lot of these pets bring mental value to their owners. Can't imagine that's an easy decision.
2: Not at all. I think there's mental strain on all parts of the people that are involved. I've spent a lot of time working with shelter folks, like working with people who work in the shelters and in the rescue groups, and they're faced day to day seeing these families with having to make these excruciating decisions, and they're feeling distressed having to take this animal away, so to speak, from this family. Obviously not these families are willingly giving up their pets, but they see the benefits that pets can bring to families, and they see how difficult that decision is. Nobody wants to have to make a decision that comes down to finances, choosing the health or having the health of a pet or having a pet versus the finances of paying for whatever care that they might need. And so, yes, it's hard on the families. I think there's a tremendous amount of guilt and shame, feeling like a bad owner, feeling guilty for introducing that pet into your home, especially if you have children and others who are attached to it, and then having to surrender it. And the fear that what is going to happen to my pet once it's surrendered? Will it find another home? You know, what might take place? And then, like I said, the veterinary team and the shelter medicine team are really impacted as well. We talk about this a lot in vet medicine, that veterinary professionals on a daily basis are experiencing these situations of moral stress where they know what care a pet needs. They know that that pet is best with its family. They see how much this family loves their pet, and yet they can't give the care that is needed because the family can't afford it. And that creates that sense of ethical dilemma that leads to distress that a lot of veterinary professionals are taking home with them. And because of the cost of pet care, because of the financial strain that so many families are facing, it's really taking its toll, I would say, more commonly than ever before in veterinary practices and hospitals.
1: I'm so glad that we've had the chance to converse today, because I think not only do we talk to owners, but we've not only addressed the situation, but we've even talked about it from a veterinarian's perspective, which sometimes we lose in the weeds. So I'm glad that we got to talk about that. Thank you for this conversation. conversation today. I know I'm better for it, and hopefully our listeners will be able to relate. And if there's somebody that is listening and wanted to connect with you, how could they do so?
2: Yeah, thank you so much, Rob. Well, I'm pretty active on social media, so they can find me on Instagram at Marie Holloway-Chuck. I'm also on LinkedIn and Facebook, and my website is mariehollowaychuck.com.
1: It was a pleasure. Thank you, and enjoy the rest of your Easter weekend.
2: Thank you, Rob. You too.
1: Outstanding stuff. Makes me want to go and hug my dogs right now.
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3: Good morning. I'm Navi Ball. Your Winnipeg Jets officially start their preseason schedule tonight as they face the Oilers in Edmonton. Over the course of training camp, speed was a major sticking point for the team that's looking to rebound following a disappointing finish last season. The 680 CJOB pregame show with Kelly Moore gets underway at 5 o'clock. Puck drop is slated for 7 p.m. Some other Canadian teams on the ice tonight. Both Toronto and Montreal split squads go head-to-head, and Vancouver faces Seattle. Meanwhile, in the MJHL last night, the Winnipeg Monarchs lost against Niverville. Wasey Capo beat Verdun. Selkirk won an OT against Dauphin. Steinbach had a victory over Winkler, and Swan Valley defeated Northern Manitoba. In the CFL, Montreal beat Hamilton 37-25 last night, improving to 7-0 versus conference rivals and a 3-0 season sweep of the Ticats. Today, Edmonton visits Toronto while Calgary hosts Ottawa. The Winnipeg Blue Bombers are on a bye this week and will play next Friday against Toronto at Princess Auto Stadium. In baseball yesterday, the Toronto Blue Jays lost 7-1 to Texas in the opener of a series matching AL playoff chasers. The defending AL champion Blue Jays are two games back in the wildcard race. Over to tennis, as Canada is now up 2-0 in its best-of-five Davis Cup second-round tie against France, as competition continues today in Quebec City. Canada needs just one more win to grab the tie and advance to the Davis Cup Final Eight in Italy this November. And finally, Canada's women will play for gold at the Wheelchair Basketball World Championships today in Ottawa. The Canadians will play the U.S. in search of their first world title since 2014 in Toronto and their sixth overall. That's 680 CJOB Sports.
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3: Global news at 9:30. I'm Navi Ball. Manitoba's jobs minister, Jamie Moses, says early data shows apprentice hours are roughly double the minimum target on several major construction projects in the province. He says the data shows apprentices work 21% of hours on four school construction projects in Manitoba, as well as Winnipeg's Victoria Hospital's ER. The head of the Manitoba Building Trades Council says the group originally negotiated a 10% minimum for apprentice hours because there was no data on how many hours they had been working. Industry associations have raised numerous concerns about the jobs agreement, including increased administrative and compliance burdens like detailed workforce reporting. Meanwhile, an investigation into a fatal farming incident in southwestern Manitoba is underway. RCMP were called to the scene in the RM of Glenborough, South Cypress, yesterday morning and found a dead man lying in a field. Police say the 66-year-old man from Nanette appeared to have been hit by farming equipment. RCMP and Manitoba Workplace Health and Safety are investigating. And finally, TIFF's 51st edition mixed strong audience buzz with industry experimentation, political attention, and frustration over prices, traffic, and AI. Films including the debut I Play Rocky, Club Kid, and Wild Horse 9 generated excitement, while Hudson Williams drew especially intense fan attention. Complaints focused on premium tickets exceeding $128, theater etiquette, limited media access, and AI use in Danny Boyle's film, Inc. TIFF's first official market drew more than 7,000 delegates and over 1,400 buyers. Global news time is 9:31. 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
0: 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Weather.
3: A few showers ending this morning, then clearing skies. A northeast wind at 30 kilometers an hour, a high of 20. Then tonight, clear with fog patches overnight and a low of 5. Tomorrow, increasing cloud in the morning, a high of 16. And on Monday, sunshine, a high of 19. Right now, it's 15 degrees at 680 CJOB.
1: right through to whether young Canadians should still even be chasing home ownership. Let's talk with Michelle Biss. She's the executive director of the National Right to Housing Network. Michelle, good morning to you.
4: Good morning, and thank you so much for having me on the show.
1: Okay, well, let's dig in. How do you see, Michelle, the current reality for renters compared to owners in Canada, especially as these markets in places like I mentioned, the GTA and Metro Vancouver, finally start to cool down?
4: Exactly. No, it's an excellent question. And I'm just going to start, Rob, by saying that everything I say in this discussion is based on this premise that housing is a fundamental human right. And everybody in this country deserves a safe, stable, accessible, affordable place to live. But there are too many people across this country that are denied this fundamental human right. They're being evicted, they're being priced out, or they're facing systemic barriers that push them into homelessness or precarious housing. And it's interesting because even when we talk about the cooling of prices, the price declines that you're hearing about in the GTA, in Metro Vancouver, it's mostly in owned housing rather than rental housing. Mm-hmm. And rents are actually still at a historic high. And let's also keep in mind, you know, Statistics Canada has told us that 20% of renters are in core housing need. So core housing need means that you're spending 30% or more of your income on rent. So that's 20% of renters versus 5% of owners, mm-hmm. right? Like there's a real disproportionate imbalance that there. And the reality is that the cooling that, you know, may be happening across the ownership market, it's not a solution to the housing crisis because rents are still incredibly high and core housing need overwhelmingly falls onto renters.
1: Let's talk about the uncomfortable. How do we ensure that this is a human right rather than just an asset class?
4: Excellent question. And I want to note for you that the government of Canada committed to the human right to housing. We actually committed to the human right to housing back in 1976 when we ratified something called the Covenant on Economic, Social, Cultural Rights. So this is actually nothing new. But in 2019, we saw the government of Canada take a major step forward and create what's called the National Housing Strategy Act, which is a commitment by the federal government. It creates these monitoring mechanisms of a federal housing advocate, National Housing Council, review panel. And these human rights actors have an ability to review housing policy, to do federal housing advocate-led reviews, these open panels called review panels. We've had one of the processes, in fact, on financialization of purpose-built rental housing, and came out of that process with a really solid set of recommendations that then went to the Minister of Housing, Minister Gregor Robertson. And what the National Housing Strategy Act is supposed to do is it's supposed to require the minister to make sure that all of Canada's housing policy is alignment with the human right to housing. And what that means at its core, at its absolute base, is that housing policy in Canada must meet the needs of those who are most in need. So people experiencing homelessness and core housing need. That forces a focus by government to make sure that policies genuinely are addressing homelessness and core housing need.
1: The blueprint for renters' Bill of Rights. What are the most important elements from that document that need to actually improve day-to-day housing stability?
4: Yes, it's a really actually important initiative that the federal government took. It was taken by now former Minister Sean Fraser when he was in the role of Minister of Housing and Infrastructure. And interestingly, he came out with the Renter Bill of Rights around the time that we got the recommendations from that financialization review panel. It's important context because there are others in the housing sector that are pushing this narrative of trickle-down housing, basically. This idea that people move into home ownership and then that frees up the rental housing that people with middle incomes were occupying for people with lower incomes. But that totally ignores financialization of housing and a lack of renter protection that are across the country. And so it's interesting. The Renter Bill of Rights was released in about 2024 or so, and it was based on this desperate need to address the patchwork of renter protections that are across the country. And I want to illustrate this by saying folks don't realize that legal clinic systems, for example, that are available in some provinces or territories, when somebody leaves an illegal eviction notice, for example, from a landlord, in some communities, you can go to a legal clinic that is well-funded and they might represent you and push back on that. Most communities across the country, though, that is not the case. There simply is not a legal clinic available that is funded for people to be able to fight that. In some communities across the country, in some provinces and territories, there's no rent control or vacancy control, but there's no rent control in some places. So, you know, for example, in the province of Alberta, and I've heard this narrative from tenants before, you know, you might have an example. A woman is renting from a predatory landlord who is sexually harassing her. She might rebuff those that harassment and wake up the next day to a 100% rent increase. There is no legal protection for her. There is no protection for that renter. Can you imagine, you know, living with your family in a home where you hope you have security of tenure, where you're measuring your children's growth against the wall, and you get a 30% rent increase from your landlord? You can't pay that. There's no protection for that. And that's the reality we're living in, is that there is, in many places across the country, this patchwork of renter protections. And when we got that Renter Bill of Rights, it was largely in response to this outcry from tenants, people in core housing need, about this lack of protection. And we saw the federal government step in, that renter protections primarily fall under provinces and territories. But we saw the federal government create this Renter Bill of Rights as a way to say, we will give provinces and territories this new structure funding if they follow a set of rules that are based in national human rights law. Things like protecting rent control, vacancy control, making sure landlord tenant board is fair, making sure that there's access to justice, access to legal services, protection against discrimination for tenants. And we saw about, I think it was 10 provinces or territories signed on to your Bill of Rights. The challenge is now, though, what happens if one of those provinces or territories doesn't follow the Renter Bill of Rights? Mm-hmm. Is the federal government going to pull the funding? Are they going to put their money where their mouth is and live up to those agreements and the tenants that live across this country? They going to require reporting, make that public, and follow through? That's going to be for the Renter Bill of Rights.
1: Michelle, I just listened to everything you said, and the only word that keeps popping up in my head is powerless. Is that how some Canadians are feeling right now when it comes to a topic that really matters to a lot of Canadians?
4: Yes, absolutely. Well, and, you know, I keep seeing this too from federal government representatives. They keep focusing on this home ownership narrative. You know, and, you know, home buyers, tax saving. And like when I speak to rights holders, to tenants, to people experiencing homelessness, there is this deep feeling of a lack of justice, that their voices aren't being heard, that their concerns aren't being heard. Because for many in this country, you know, those 20% of renters who are in core housing need, and those politicians, they're not hearing that within their policies. And they're also understanding the way in which our systems just don't protect renters. We have a patchwork of, as I said, across provinces and territories.
1: Keep up the great work. And Michelle, what a pleasure to have met you today. And I hope we get to continue this conversation in the future.
4: Thanks so much, Rob.
5: It's a great conversation. For those of you who might have joined mid-interview, the National Right to Housing Network is a Canadian-wide coalition that treats housing as a basic human right. They bring together a lot of different experiences, whether it's frontline groups, legal experts, and they really push governments to treat homelessness and just inadequate housing as a human right. And if it's not held to that standard, it is a violation in their eyes. So super glad to have them on, especially with everything that's going on province by province in this country. Again, they're only looking for a stable roof and real dignity for those who are facing the steepest uphill battles, which I think is a pretty fair ask. Good on them for what they're doing. We'll take a very quick break here. I'm Rob Fay, and this is Weekends, and you're listening to it on the Chorus Radio Network.
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10: 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You can bid online too, but I think being here, you want to be here. 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There's a lot of really cool things of all kinds of ages. We've got some newer cars that are only a few years old. There's a 1924 Model T. It's got the wooden spokes and everything. It's really the full range of options, all kinds of old sports cars, muscle cars, SUVs. 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It's really, really cool. So even if you want to come watch, you don't have to bid. 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So come on down to 7130 Roblin Boulevard.
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11: For something a little spookier, Spirit of Seven Oaks House begins this weekend. 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Also on Saturday, Manitoba Harness Racing returns to the loop at Exhibition Park. 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
12: A few showers ending this morning, then clearing skies, a northeast wind at 30 kilometers an hour, a high of 20. Then tonight, clear with foggy patches overnight and a low of 5. Tomorrow, increasing cloud in the morning, a high of 16. Right now, it's 15 degrees outside 680 CJOB.

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1: Canadians are stretching every dollar right now. I know I am, from bulk buying and side hustles to juggling credit cards just to stay afloat. To walk us through which of these cost of living hacks might actually help and which are warning signs, we're joined by Mark Kalinowski from the Credit Counseling Society. Welcome to the program, Mark.
2: Hi there. Thanks for having me.
1: From where you sit on the front lines, what are the most common, I guess you would almost call them quote unquote cost of living hacks that Canadians are actually using right now to try and make ends meet?
2: Well, Canadians are doing all sorts of different things. The most common ones, of course, are people are getting those side hustles, those gigs going, trying to find extra money coming in to offset those expenses. On the flip side, what I see is a lot of people sharing subscription services as best they can. I know my daughter is borrowing my Paramount TV access quite frequently, which is fantastic. But we're also seeing people juggle credit cards and trying to consolidate, doing a whole bunch of different things.
1: You know, we hear a lot about bulk buying and maybe chasing sales, but when does that kind of strategy make good financial sense and when does it turn into overspending in disguise?
2: When we talk about bulk buying, it can be a really, really good thing. Sometimes you get a great deal. I'll be honest with you, I got a 300-pound son at home. I buy chickens by like the 20-pack from a local producer here in town. It's less than 10 bucks a chicken. It's a great deal, but I have freezer space to do it and he eats a whole chicken every day. When you are bulk buying, though, if you're not going to use it, it makes no sense to do it. And I think quite often what we see people do is they're like, yeah, okay, I'll buy lots of fruit. It's such a great deal on fruit. Well, fruit perishes really quick. If you can't eat it, it doesn't make sense.
1: Side hustles have also become a thing, maybe a default solution, if you will, for many people. In your experience, Mark, are second jobs and maybe gig work helping people get ahead, or is it just keeping them treading water?
2: It's a bit of a double-edged sword there. I think some people find that thing that they like to do and they go and do it and they make a little bit of money at it. And let's understand, when we're doing a side hustle, it's almost never going to replace your income. What I also see is people get into these side hustles, there's some sort of upfront cost or ongoing cost they have to do, or something they might have to pay on the side. Like if you have little kids at home and you have to pay for a babysitter, is your side hustle bringing you any money? You really got to go into it with your eyes open, wondering if this is going to make me money. Is it just going to eat my time? Is it something I can do long-term?
1: Multi-generational living, just to save on housing costs. My kids can't afford to go out there and do it themselves right now. What are you seeing there, and what should people think about financially, maybe before going that route?
2: Multi-generational living can be a fantastic thing, and I think it's more acceptable in other cultures than it has been in the Canadian culture traditionally. And when it works for a family, it's a great thing. Some people can help look after kids if maybe they're not working. Maybe it spreads out the cost of housing altogether. It doesn't work for everyone, though. And I think a lot of people don't necessarily want to be back in with their parents until maybe they get a little bit older. It also sometimes, not only the personal friction between people, but it can also expand costs for some people as well. If people aren't carrying their share, more hot water gets used, I can't get in the bathroom. There's a bunch of side issues with that.
1: Mark Kalinowski is a corporate and community relations manager with the Credit Counseling Society, joining us here on Weekends across the Chorus Radio Network. I have to get to this. We have to talk about credit card juggling, using one card, maybe even just to pay off another. When you see that in your counseling sessions, what does that tell you? And I would assume that that's a red flag.
2: It can be a red flag. I do see some people successfully go from having a high interest rate credit card, sort of consolidating onto a 0%, and there aren't very many of them, or low interest rate credit card. And that can be a positive solution. It doesn't always work, though. More often than not, what people are doing is they're getting one credit card to pay off the first, and then they get a third to pay off the first two, and the debt keeps growing. It doesn't reduce at all. And that creates hardship for people. Eventually, they run out of cash flow in order to sustain the credit cards. And I think that also brings me to buy now, pay later. Seems like a great idea. I need something right now. Great. I'll divide it over four equal payments. Well, if it's a one-off thing, it's all right. But what we're seeing is people come in doing that once, twice, three, 10 buy now, pay later schemes. And all of a sudden, they have no cash flow to pay for life.
1: So I'm going to give you the good and the bad here. Of all the coping strategies that you see, and I would imagine you see a whole whack of them, which one struck you as maybe genuinely smart and sustainable, and which one usually backfires over time?
2: The one that people can do is really just go right back to basics if you're going to cope. And when we talk about going back to basics, it's about going and living off what you have in a manageable way. Going back and looking at your budget, and that's the world's least attractive word, I know. But look at your budget, what do you have to pay for, and then not pay for the things you don't need to pay for and that don't bring you value in life. And I'm as bad as anyone else. I do put money at things that don't bring me any value, any happiness sometimes. I don't know why. I know better. But if you really recognize that and you can live within your means, you'll find that you do get your happiness as well as cover off your needs. So going back to basics, track your expenses, do your budget, and then where you can, cut down, share expenses.
1: And finally, what would you say to somebody listening who maybe feels ashamed or a little embarrassed about asking for help with their finances, even when they know they're in trouble?
2: I'm going to tell you, it's not just about your finances. The finances, we see it time and again, are the big thing that people won't talk about, but it could be your mental health. It could be your kids. If you need help, you have to seek it the minute you recognize there's an issue. The longer you wait, the worse the problem gets. It grows and grows and grows. And all of a sudden, you don't have all the solutions available to you. You're hamstrung into the thing you don't want to do. Need help with your money? Go ask for help.
1: I do have one more question based on what you were saying, because a lot of Canadians right now turn to these online tips, these social media influencers for all this money advice. And Mark, from your perspective, are they getting it right? Or is this a pitfall?
2: Like anything, you can get it. Everyone's going to give you advice, right? Advice is like something everyone's got. Here's the thing. Most people don't know what they're talking about.

0: for the insight. It was valued.
1: Thanks so much for having me, Rob.
0: That was Mark Kaladowski with the Credit Counsel Society. Well, you know, one takeaway from that interview that I got was you don't need to be knee-deep in debt to feel it these days. It feels like just living costs more than ever. Here is the truth, though, from my perspective, and I'm guilty of this in my past life. When pressures hit sometimes, it's those payday loan signs that start popping up everywhere, and they flash almost like lifelines. Instant cash, no credit check. Here's the truth behind that. Those are not lifelines. I will say this, they are traps. Those quick loan establishments, they are not there to help you. The interest rates that they charge you would make your jaw drop if you saw them spread out on a yearly scale. You know, in Canada, some of those loans hover around the legal limit, but the rates top 400% APR when you calculate it properly. That is not solving the problem. That is multiplying one. So again, if you're short on money, if you're stressed about bills, I get it. But desperation makes anything look like salvation, doesn't it? The moment you walk through the door, your paycheck, your peace of mind, you are now working for them. You are no longer working for you. So before you turn to a place like that, take a breath, step back, you know what I do? I put everything that I own down on a piece of paper. I put it on the kitchen table, and I mean everything. Bills, cards, subscriptions, spending habits. It's kind of cool to lay it out on the table. You'll be shocked at what you find. One thing that I found, start with your phone. Yeah, your phone. Scroll through the subscriptions. You got apps, there's streaming services, there's premium upgrades, and count them, all of them. I bet you will find a half dozen that you forgot you were even paying for. That one is $5.99 a month. Doesn't sound like much, but if you add up 8 to 10 of those every single month, one of the things that I was the most guilty with was I just didn't even want to look at my numbers. It was too intimidating. It was just too much. But if we ignore those numbers, assuming that they're just going to behave on their own, they're not going to. So facing them is the first step towards freedom. Even if it's messy, even if it hurts, just open up the books, because once you see where your money's going, you can finally start to steer it somewhere better. That is all we ever want to do when it comes to that stuff. I mean, you work way too hard. The fastest way out of financial stress is not found at the corner payday loan place. It is found in taking control right where you are, and do it today.
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4: 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I'm live at 7130 Roblin Boulevard, the Coast to Coast Collector Car Auction about to get underway. Doors have been open since 9. 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They've got something like 175 lots to sell, and there's so many cool cars here of all kinds of makes and models and sizes and ages. 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What about an 81 El Camino or a, dare I say, 1930 Ford Coupe? 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And some of them do need work, but a lot of them are in amazing condition. 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
12: Good morning, I'm Navi Ball. Diesel prices are rising for the transportation industry, and those costs are getting passed on to you. Truckers say they're paying more than ever to fill their tanks, with countless global factors contributing to the price increase and fuel supply chain. Global's Vasilio Spellos has more on the impact here in Manitoba.
13: Truckers are feeling the sticker shock Friday as diesel prices skyrocket. In response to the issues and the shortages, Transport Canada is allowing fuel hauling commercial vehicles to work additional hours to help get the fuel to the prairies. For trucker Don Taylor, he's hopeful that will have an impact, as it cost him $1,500 to fill his tank Friday morning, the most in his career. Those costs eventually get passed down to the consumer.
14: Pay $1,000 to get a load of cheese from Montreal to Winnipeg, and the fuel price goes up, they're going to have to put up their shipping costs. Otherwise, you're just going to go broke.
13: Supply chain management professor Barry Prentice says destroyed refineries in the Russia-Ukraine war, the uncertainty in the Strait of Hormuz, and just recently, the temporary closure of an Enbridge pipeline in the United States are all leading to the fuel shortages and higher costs. Prentice says it'll be some time before we see any relief.
15: Jet airplanes, as well as the railways and the ships, are using diesel instead of bunker C, and the trucks, so you know, there's a lot of pressure on that supply of diesel out there.
13: The issues expand beyond the transportation sector, with some Winnipeggers seeing the impacts as well. At least two gas stations in the city ran out of regular fuel Friday, selling higher grade for the lower price. Vasilio Spellos, Global News.
12: Meanwhile, Prime Minister Mark Carney says his government will introduce legislation this fall to streamline project reviews. Speaking to the Liberal caucus in Ottawa yesterday, Carney said this will be known as the Building Canada Strong Act.
16: For projects, federal projects and supply chains, our standard will be simple. One project, one review, one year. Canada will always be a country of high standards. But high standards do not mean decisions have to be slow.
12: The Liberal caucus is meeting in Ottawa for a two-day retreat as they prepare for the House of Commons to resume sitting on Monday. And finally, Canada's top military commander is in the running for a senior defense post with NATO. Chief of the Defense Staff, General Jenny Carina, is running against German General Carsten Brauer for the next chair of the Alliance's Military Committee. The current chair will leave his post next year. Global News time is 10:03. News on the hour on the half hour winter breaks on 680 CJOB.

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3: A few showers ending this morning, then clearing skies. A northeast wind at 30 kilometers an hour, a high of 20. Then tonight, clear with fog patches overnight and a low of 5. Tomorrow, increasing cloud in the morning, a high of 16. And on Monday, sunshine with a high of 19. Right now, it's 15 degrees outside. 680 CJOB.
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4: And welcome to this weekend's edition of Off the Clock. We appreciate you joining us with Jim Toth. I am he, and really happy to be having another colleague on the show this week. And I keep saying Hall of Famer, but it's actually a Hall of Honor. The Manitoba Sports Writers and Sportscasters Association had their induction ceremony recently, and one of the members going in was Global TV sports guru Russ Hobson, and Russ is my guest this weekend. Congratulations, and thanks for joining me.
5: Thank you very much. It's a pleasure to be here.
4: You know what? I just had a couple people over the past year go, how's Russ doing? And you go into the Hall of Honor, and of course, your name comes out. And realistically, in this day and age, it is both an honor and a privilege to still be doing what you love to do.
5: I love what I do, and I love the fact that I'm hosting the last late-night local TV sportscast in the city. Obviously, local sports doesn't get the attention it once did when I first came here 30 years ago, so it's a pleasure to put the local scores on and cover the local games, the amateur stuff as well, because I know there is an interest in that. Maybe not as much as Jets and Bombers, but there certainly is an interest in the amateur sports that doesn't get covered the way it used to.
4: And we're going to get into, as we get into After Your Life Story and everything, Russ, but you and I talk often about how it's changed. And I remember coming here in 2005, and it was much must-watch TV. Not that it still isn't, but there's so many more options. It's changed so much. But you and that crew that used to do the old sports night, and it was must-watch TV, and I'm glad that it's still going here and still is in our city. But let's get started with where you started. Where were you born and raised?
5: I was born in Orangeville, Ontario. It's a fairly small city close to Toronto. My parents were both teaching at the time, but my dad had migraine issues and gave up teaching pretty early. So we moved to Stratford, Ontario. It's a small town of about, it was 27,000 people when I was there. That obviously was 30 years ago. So I'm sure it's grown in size.
4: It's 28,000 now.
5: Yeah. So, home of the Stratford Festival. That was a thing every year for English class. You had to go to a Shakespeare play and then write a essay on it and do a test on it. So I've been to lots of Shakespeare plays over the years. But yeah, I grew up, spent most of my younger years in Stratford, growing up in a sports family.
4: Okay, well, we'll get into that too. You mentioned the migraines from your father. I think any teacher right now will go, yeah, I could see that, right? Like, it's not it's such a great profession, but it's not the easiest. What did he do after he got out of teaching?
5: He became a mailman, became a postie, and delivered our mail for probably 30, 40 years.
4: Wow.
5: After that, yeah.
4: No kidding, eh? And did your mom keep teaching?
5: My mother, once myself and my sister was born, moved on to a supply teacher. There were years where she would fill in for like a mat leave and do like, say, a 6-month position. But for the most part, she was getting called at 8 o'clock in the morning and saying, come in, kind of thing.
4: Yeah, okay, I can see that. And so let's talk about the sports family. Just you and your sister, is that how many siblings?
5: Yeah, I have one sister who's 3 years younger than I am.
4: Okay.
5: As I said, grew up in Stratford. The big team in town was the Stratford Colletons. That was the junior B team at the time. And they played every Friday night. So every Friday night we were at the rink watching the game. My dad often, he worked for the Booster Club as he started out and then was one of the directors, so he was often selling tickets and doing the fundraisers and was very active in the team. And funny story, my mom and my dad's first date was at a Stratford Colletons game, a junior game. Second period, my dad was one of those guys that liked to sit like right over the glass, right at this, so you're looking right over the glass. And second period, puck comes up, smashes my mom right in the face.
4: Oh,
5: like,
4: no.
5: Literally ripped the nostril off her nose. And so they took her down to the tunnels, and they put a butterfly bandage on it and watched the third period, and then, and then took her to the hospital for stitches.
4: That is the definition of a sports family.
5: That's a great first date story.
4: Your mom butterfly band-aid till the game was over? Didn't go in and get it done right away?
5: No, they watched the third period, and then they went to the hospital.
4: And I don't know your parents at all, but your dad was like, I love this woman. This is the toughest woman I've ever met.
5: That's when he knew.
4: Good first date. How long did they date before they got married?
5: That's a number I probably wouldn't want to guess at.
4: Yeah. Okay. No, that's fair enough. So, and then your sister comes along. What was that like, being the older brother and having a sibling?
5: Oh, I picked on her. I picked on her a ton. I can remember lots of family trips where my dad's pulling the car over and giving us heck in the back seat for not getting along. But it was all in good fun. Like, we're still fairly close now. She's a school teacher in Toronto. It was all good fun. We were close, and still keeping pretty close contact when we can.
4: That's great. And so you were the older sibling, of course, and along the way. Now let's get into your childhood. What did you like, and were you athletic? I know your family loves sports, obviously. Were you in every sport as well as a young kid?
5: Yeah, when I was a kid, my goal was to play a sport every single day, whether it was road hockey or basketball in gym class. My goal was to play a sport every single day. Hockey was obviously my big sport growing up. I played hockey till I was early 20s competitively. Just retired from rec hockey last year. It was getting to...
4: You still play rec hockey?
5: Until last year. I was getting to the point where it was taking like 2 days to recover. And I'm like, this just isn't worth it anymore. But I played hockey my whole life. I played... I was really into baseball. My dad was a huge baseball fan. So I played baseball a lot. I played soccer up until I was probably 12 years old, when my parents said, it's time to pick between baseball and soccer because we can't do both anymore. Yeah. But I chose baseball and played baseball for most of my life as well. But my dad was a huge sports fan, huge baseball fan. Our summer trips was always to a Major League Baseball park.
4: Nice.
5: We always would go to a place where there was a Major League game that we could watch. So we did the Montreal. Detroit for us was only a three hour drive, so we would go to Tiger Stadium all the time.
4: No way, that's outstanding.
5: I remember when I was younger, I bought a video camera because I knew I wanted to do this, and I would go to Tigers games, and we'd go home, and I'd do set up my Sony Handycam, and I'd do a post game report from my bedroom kind of thing.
4: No way. Yeah. Well, how old were you when you were doing that?
5: 14, 15 probably. And the funny thing is, I still have a copy of my first post-game report in quotes.
4: Well, we're going to hear that right now. No, I'm just kidding. But I'd love to get that if you don't mind and add this on.
5: I'm pretty sure there's a Twisted Sister poster in the background and a Steve Yzerman Louisville TPS poster. Remember that one?
4: Yes, I do. And the Twisted Sister poster. I had one of those shirts in the seventh grade.
5: The Stay Hungry.
4: Yeah, I had to buy it myself. And of course, my mother was like, whatever. But my dad was like, what in the... And I'm like, you're like the guy in the video. You're like the dad in the video.
5: The dad, and we're not going to take it.
4: Exactly, in the Twisted Sister video. But that's hilarious for us. Well, we'll get into that, because obviously you had a fever for this and what you're doing and when you got that. But so how old were you again? Sorry, 13?
5: I'm thinking I bought the Sony Handycam probably 14 or 15. I worked a paper route and I saved up all my money and bought a Sony Handycam when I was 14 or 15 years old, I'm guessing.
4: And those were big back then, and they weren't inexpensive.
5: No, I'm pretty sure it was close to $2,000, but I had a big paper route. Like, I was delivering
4: the whole city. Probably.
5: I was delivering 100 papers a day, so like I was doing pretty well. Like when I started my paper route, I think I was in grade 6, and I think it was 40 customers, and by the time I was done, it was well over 100. So I was the guy going around.
4: Wow.
5: Trying to get more people to sign up.
4: No kidding. We'll get into more of that and much more of the life journey of Global TV Sports Guru and, of course, now Hall of Honor into the Manitoba Sports Writers and Sportscasters Hall of Honor, Russ Hobson, when we come back to Off the Clock.
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7: 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This is Paul Edmonds. In a very short four-game exhibition schedule for the Winnipeg Jets begins this evening when the Jets pay a visit to Edmonton for their preseason opener versus the Oilers. Our coverage begins at 5 o'clock with the pregame show, and then Mitchell Clinton and I will follow with the play-by-play just after 7.
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8: 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If you can't hear the auctioneering, it's because it's about 30 yards to the right of me. I'm going to go in there and check it out and maybe get some audio behind me. But they've been selling a few motorcycles so far, a souped-up golf cart, some of the first things on the lot, but they're pulling up the cars to sell them and get them through 175-ish lots to get through today over the course of several hours. So you've still got lots of time to come out and check out what they've got. They've got the listings online as well. But there's a lot of really cool things here. 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It's really a nostalgic walk down memory lane, too. And even if you don't want to buy anything, you can come look around. General admission is free to bid. 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And a lot of care has been put into a lot of them. There's a 1924 Model T. Come on. 7130 Roblin Boulevard. Come say hi.
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3: Showers ending this morning, then clearing skies, a northeast wind at 30 kilometers an hour, a high of 20. Then tonight, clear with foggy patches overnight and a low of 5. Tomorrow, increasing cloud in the morning, a high of 16. Right now, it's 15 degrees outside. 680 CJOB.
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4: Welcome back to Off the Clock. Russ Hobson is my guest here. And just a fascinating story, because we love to hear how you got into it and all that. But $2,000 back then wasn't a little thing. And then also the gumption to go do it, Russ, but then also the paper route to go from 40 to 100. Where does that come from? Was that your parents, the drive to work hard and instill that in you?
5: Yeah, my parents were always about that, putting in the extra time. I actually had two paper routes at one point. I would deliver I'd deliver in the morning and then deliver in the afternoon. It was just, I was willing to work for the cash. So,
4: yeah. So I never had a paper route, and I always wondered how much you would make. If you had 100 customers, what do you, like, what is it per paper, or was it just the house?
5: Yeah, it was per paper, and it was probably like 5 cents a paper or something right. like that. It wasn't a lot, but if you're doing it every day.
4: Take you a while to save up $2,000.
5: Yeah.
4: Wow. So let's get into that. Then when did, how old were you, and when you first started, because you came from a sports family, and you did sports vacations. When did it come about that you sort of, this is what I want to do with my life?
5: I'm pretty sure I remember growing up watching Sportsline in Toronto. When the VCRs first came out, I was recording I couldn't stay up that late, but I'd make sure the VCR was recording so I could watch the highlights. So as far as I remember, like, this is something I wanted to do. When I got to high school, I was really into woodworking and carpentry, and this business, it seems like an impossible dream when you're a kid. You don't really know the path to get there. There was no internet back there to look stuff up. So, like, I was going to be a carpenter, and my parents convinced me to go into a career where I'd love going into work every day. So that's kind of where it turned for me, where, like, hey, maybe I can do this. And I went through the Yellow Pages. Yes, that was a thing. And I looked up a voiceover teacher. And because remember in high school, they'd have books like how to get a certain career.
4: Right.
5: And one of them to be a broadcaster was to talk to a voiceover specialist. So I went through the Yellow Pages, called a voiceover teacher, and their response was, well, I can tell you're not cut out for this business. And I'm like, wow, that's just going to make me more determined. And then I applied for a couple colleges. I actually got turned down by Mohawk College in Hamilton, but I got accepted at Loyalist College in Belleville, and so that's where I ended up going.
4: So that's interesting to me, too, that, you know, that drove you more when you heard no, and how that... I mean, it sounds like you had amazing parents. They had fun with you at sporting events. They put that work into you installment. And I don't know a lot of parents even today that would go, yeah, media is a great option. They would rather you be something in the trades and more sustainable.
5: Yeah, they wanted me to work a job where I'd love going to work every day. And I guess they weren't sure that banging a hammer and nail was up. So, it was just a profession that I wanted to get into, and they encouraged me. My parents, I have no complaints with the way I raised. They did everything they could for me. My dad was often my hockey coach up until about probably 15 or 16, and then he realized that maybe this isn't for me anymore. But there's nothing I would change about my childhood, I don't think.
4: So what was high school like? Was there anything other than, you know, carpentry you thought of and this was your dream? What else sort of intrigued you around high school, and what was the plan coming out of it? Obviously going to college, but what was the plan coming out of high school, and how was high school?
5: I have no complaints about high school. Back then, you had went to high school till grade 13, so I had five years of high school in Ontario, had a great group of friends. You know, it was a typical high school experience. Like, I loved high school, and there's certainly it was a great time. Like,
4: yeah.
5: I bought my first car when I was 16. That was the rest of the paper route money afterwards.
4: What kind of car?
5: It was a 1981 Ford Mustang, brown.
4: A Mustang,
5: I'm not a 5 liter V8 or nothing like that. Yeah. It was the 2.3 four cylinder that barely moved. It was in pretty rough shape, and I think it was grade 12. I wanted to have some fun, so I got a razor blade out and carved the TS logo in the hood of my car. So that was a hit at high school, let me tell you.
4: I bet, eh? The Twisted Sister in the hood. So was that kind of music you listened to? Was the 80s hair metal and
5: yeah,
4: stuff?
5: Yeah, I was into the heavy stuff, the Metallica, that's Pantera, you know, that heavy stuff. And then the Seattle grunge stuff in the 90s kind of thing.
4: Right, exactly. Tell me you still have the car.
5: I do not have the car. I sold it for a motorcycle my last year of high school.
4: You're the coolest guy in high school, Russ Hobson, for sure. So then when were you in high school when you applied to go to college?
5: Yeah, I applied my last year, and I had another friend who was going to Mohawk, and we were going to be roommates, so I was like devastated when I got turned down for that college.
4: Right.
5: And I ended up going, Belleville was about 3.5 hour drive from where I was, so I didn't know anyone there at all. It was a brand new experience, but it got into residence, and it just turned out great.
4: So you liked college as well when you got there, and the program started, and like my first year of broadcasting was communication law, and I'm like, is this for me? Do I have to know what the CBC case was from 1953 and stuff like that? But, you know, you get acclimatized and you slowly work into it. But was it an easy transition for you?
5: Yeah, I still have the old law and journalism book at home.
4: Yeah.
5: But yeah, like I had a great time at college. It was kind of a getting away, first time out on my own, learning life experiences. And yeah, it was a typical college experience, I would say. I was, the way the program worked, we had a radio station in the college, and the local cable station would play our news, our TV news at a half hour at 6 o'clock. So I was hosting, doing radio shows during the day, and then, often doing the TV news side of it on the local cable, and it was great because you go home after the day and watch yourself, and it often wasn't pretty, but
4: couldn't be any. Well, it's probably as good as the VHS Tigers post game that you did.
5: Yeah, exactly.
4: We'll take a break here as well. Was that a 2-year program? Or?
5: Yeah, it was 2 years.
4: 2 years. Okay, we'll get to what was next after college for Russ Hobson, his journey through journalism, and then also what brought him to Winnipeg, and then the Winnipeg years as well. We are going off the clock this weekend with Global TV sports anchor Russ Hobson.
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19: Good morning, I'm Navi Ball. The NHL preseason begins tonight with the Winnipeg Jets in action as they visit the Oilers in Edmonton. Jets head coach Scott Arneil says speed will be a major factor if the team wants to succeed this year.
20: I'm just trying to pound home that if we all believe that we're a faster team, which we do believe, that we have to put it into practice when we're out there. So everything's kind of been designed to build around when we don't have the puck to get it back fast. And when we do have the puck, it's about how quick we transition. It's not playing slow. It's not taking pucks back. It's not dusting it off. It's about attacking quickly.
19: The Jets are particularly committed to injecting more youth and speed this season, following a less than stellar performance last season. Puck drop is slated for just after 7 o'clock. The 680 CJOB pregame show gets underway at 5 p.m. Some other Canadian teams on the ice tonight. Both Toronto and Montreal split squads go head-to-head, and Vancouver faces Seattle. In the CFL, Montreal beat Hamilton 37-25 last night, improving to 7-0 versus conference rivals, and a 3-0 sweep of the Ticats. The Winnipeg Blue Bombers are on a bye this week and will next play on Friday night against Toronto at Princess Auto Stadium. In the MLB, Texas beat the Toronto Blue Jays 7-1 in the opener of a series matching AL League playoff chasers. The defending AL champion Blue Jays are 2 games back in the wild card race. And finally, in tennis, Canada is up 2-0 in its best-of-5 Davis Cup second-round tie against France as competition continues today in Quebec City. Canada needs just one more win to grab the tie and advance to the Davis Cup Final 8 in Italy this November. That's 680 CJOB Sports.
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19: Global news at 10:30. I'm Navi Ball. Police are investigating after a three-vehicle crash southwest of Winnipeg killed one person. RCMP say it happened on Highway 14th in Renfield, where one vehicle slowed down to make a turn and the vehicle behind it was rear-ended by a third. Mounties say the middle vehicle suffered extensive damage while its 40-year-old driver was airlifted to a Winnipeg hospital where he died. The driver of the first vehicle was uninjured while the 40-year-old driver of the third vehicle was taken to hospital as a precaution. Meanwhile, Prime Minister Mark Carney has confirmed his government will introduce legislation this fall to streamline project reviews. Speaking at a two-day Liberal caucus retreat in Ottawa yesterday, Carney says this will be known as the Building Canada Strong Act. The leader also pledged to focus on reducing costs for Canadians and to defend the country's sovereignty. Carney added the government is now in a financial position to add new support for social programs and expand childcare, but he did not share specifics. And finally, U.S. President Donald Trump says Washington has agreed with Denmark to bolster the U.S. military presence in Greenland. Trump said in a social media post, the agreement gives the U.S. permanent control over the security of the Danish territory and all other needs. The Office of Denmark's Prime Minister says all three governments will sign the deal next week, but parliamentary approval is still needed from the Danish and Icelandic governments. Global News Time is 10:31. 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
8: It's Christian O'Mell. Could you tell him at an auction? Yes, it's the Coast to Coast Collector Car Auction at 7130 Roblin Boulevard. There's all kinds of cool cars and motorcycles that have been sold already. Some trucks, really old pickup trucks, are coming through really soon. and the prices are pretty good. I mean, I don't know a ton about cars, but it feels like these are some reasonable prices that are being sold. These
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19: A few showers ending this morning, then clearing, a northeast wind at 30 kilometers an hour, a high of 20. Then tonight, clear, but you can expect some fog patches overnight and a low of 5. Tomorrow, increasing cloud in the morning, a high of 16. And on Monday, sunshine with a high of 19. Right now, it's 15 degrees outside 680 CJOB.
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2: And welcome back to the program. Rustin in the chair today, and we just got you through college. It was 2 years. You enjoyed yourself as college is winding down. What were the plans, and what happened?
3: Well, first off, we all had to do an apprenticeship at the end of our second year. Most people were going to local radio stations, local TV stations. I'm like, I want to go somewhere cool. Like they don't have to pay me, so I want to go somewhere cool. And then the NBC affiliate, WSTM-TV in Syracuse, New York, said they would let me go there. So I spent a couple months working the night shift, following them around, covering the Syracuse Sky Chiefs. We went to the Rutgers lacrosse games. We covered the New York State Boxing Championship. So I got a real taste of the business real quick. And I wasn't on air or working or anything like that. I would occasionally get to do a few an interview here and there, just if there wasn't a reporter available. But for the most part, I was just kind of tagging along. And then at the end, they let me use their studio to put a good resume tape together, and I got into the business.
2: Isn't it so bizarre how back then you would, like, I thought you were going to say a couple of weeks, but months would just do ride along, and stations would allow that and not pay you. And
3: yeah, there was no pay. And then I think for them, it was just someone that they could get to do the odds and ends, fill in scoreboards and stuff like that. But for, I think I was 20 years old at the time, I remember, because the drinking age was 21.
2: Right.
3: So I went from legal drinking age in Ontario to not being able to go to the bar in Syracuse. So yeah, it was a bit of a shock at first, because I remember I was looking for a place to live when I first got there, and I didn't know Syracuse. I didn't know where the good parts, where the bad parts was. And I looked up a place in the newspaper that I was renting an apartment, and I go up to the door and I go to knock on it, and I look, and there's a sign, and it says, "Dude in crib number 3 carries a shotgun 3 nights of the week. You guess which 3? I'm like, let's get out of here.
2: Maybe not this one.
3: This is not the right place.
2: Yeah. Well, and how did you sustain yourself during those months?
3: That was probably college student loans probably covering me over.
2: Okay.
3: Yeah.
2: Good for you. So then you get your resume together. Great experience going down south, and especially in New York like that, or the state of New York. What was next?
3: So I went back to Belleville and I literally sent a resume tape to pretty much every TV station in the country. When you're just getting in the business, you don't understand that there's no shot of you getting a job at the big markets.
2: Right.
3: When you're that age, you're just sending a tape everywhere. Eventually, the BBS affiliate in Prince Albert, Saskatchewan, gave me a call, and they hired me pretty much on the spot. I jumped in it was now a 1986 Ford Mustang.
2: Wow, so with the Mustang.
3: Yeah. Drove all the way across the country with all my stuff in my back seat, and pulled into Prince Albert not knowing anything about the prairies or Saskatchewan. I remember I pulled into town, and I was looking at a place to live, and I couldn't figure out why the time there was different than the time I thought it would be. So I'm like, why is it such and such a clock? And he's like, we don't change our clocks here. Time is time. It doesn't change. And I'm like, okay.
2: Figured that one out as well.
3: Yeah.
2: So what were you doing in your first job?
3: I was doing literally everything. I was shooting. Back then, the cameras were, you had a camera and you had a shoulder strap for the tape machine, and you'd have these, we called sticks, wooden tripod that weighed 60 pounds probably, and you're lugging this stuff around. So I was shooting, I was covering forest fires, I was doing news, I was hosting their late night newscasts, I was doing weathercasts. Eventually, the sports guy who was there, there was one full-time sports guy, he eventually moved on, and then I got to do in more of a full-time sports role where I was covering the Prince Albert Raiders, doing the Saskatchewan Winter Games, covering all the local stuff like that.
2: Right. And that's really, you know, it's interesting too, because Global believes in that, but that's kind of what, as you were mentioning even now, the local sports still matters, right? And I know that when we all get into this business, we want to, oh, let's cover the NHL, let's cover the CFL, that kind of stuff. But what really, really is some of our fondest memories is the amateur sports, because it matters more to the local people, right?
3: Well, I always like when I go to these amateur events, you see the crowd and the fans, they're just so hyped up about their school or their college or university or whatever it is winning. It's just it's a totally different atmosphere.
2: Yeah, for sure. So that was your first gig. Now, I got to pause here because I found out just prior to this there was an incarceration.
3: In Prince Albert.
2: In Prince Albert. Sorry, I didn't miss that. Let's get to the incarceration.
3: So I arrive in Prince Albert, new city, new province. I just moved into a place. I've probably been on the job maybe 3 or 4 weeks. I just found an apartment that I was just going to stay in for a couple months till I found something that was more comfortable for my family, because they hadn't moved out yet.
2: Right.
3: So I was driving around the city looking for a house to rent or buy, and I noticed some cars were tailing me. It was more than one car. There was two or three cars were tailing me. There was no markings on the vehicles, just two or three unmarked cars. So I'd make a couple quick turns to see if they're really following me or it's just in my head. And sure enough, they are right on my tail. So I'm like, what the heck is going on? So I slam on the brakes and a car pulls right in front of my car. Another car pulls up right beside, third one right behind me. And I'm like, what is going on? I jump out of my car, and I'm looking straight down the barrel of a shotgun, pointed right at me. I look around, and I got like 4 or 5 guns pointed straight at me. And I'm like 21 years old. I'm like, what is going on here? They cuffed me. They charged me with armed robbery and drug possession, dragged me down to the RCMP, and they thought they had their guy. Like, this was a case of
2: Ross, be honest. Did they have... No, I'm just kidding.
3: I didn't rob any banks, I promise.
2: Go on.
3: So the guy who lived in my building was the guy they were looking for. This is a case of mistaken identity. The guy who lived in my apartment building was the case they were looking for. I pull out with Ontario plates, so I must be the guy.
2: Right, okay. So
3: this is some great detective work, I may add. So they cuffed me, dragged me to the RCMP shop, and they give me my phone call. And at this point, I'm late for work, and I'm panicking. Like, I'm like, I've been on the job 3 weeks.
2: Right.
3: I'm late for work. So my one phone call was to work to say, hey, I'm sorry I'm late, but I'm under arrest right now, and I have cuffs on my hands. So eventually, they went through my wallet. They found my business cards. And at that point, they're like, oh, geez, we've really screwed up. So they didn't have a good picture. This is before internet. So they didn't have a good picture of the suspect they were looking for. So they get a fax of a picture of the guy's face. And I don't know if you remember faxes in the 90s.
2: Yeah.
3: There was like lines and there'd be spaces.
2: Yeah.
3: And so they're holding this, and the paper's all curled, you know, the paper would curl. So they're holding this picture up beside my face, and they're all standing there going, is it him? I don't know if it's him. It could be him. Wasn't him.
2: So are you rich beyond belief after this incident?
3: No.
2: Back then, you didn't really do much. You were just thankful, right?
3: I was thankful to get out. My work did want to do a story on it. I did not want to do a story. I didn't want to be a part of the story.
2: Right.
3: I don't want to tell the story. I don't want to be part of the story. I convinced them to drop it. I did consult a lawyer briefly just to see what my rights and all that stuff were. And he said, you would probably totally win, but the next time you cross the street the wrong way, they are all over you. So there will be a downside to this. So I just dropped it. And I actually...
2: But we're laughing at this, but what a scary incident in a town and a province you're not even from.
3: And they were telling me, yeah, we're shipping you off to Toronto. We're gonna put you on a plane. We're gonna send you to a court hearing in Toronto. I had cuff marks for over a week. They weren't kind to me. They thought I was an armed robber.
2: Yeah. Welcome to Saskatchewan. Yeah. Hey, no kidding. Wow, Russ, that's a fantastic story. It was funny because I found out about this. I'm like, what is the story? And I thought maybe a mistaken identity, but I didn't think to that extent. So thank you for sharing that. We're going to see what brought Russ to Winnipeg, what his time was like, and also delve into his family. We have one more segment this weekend on Off the Clock, and we'll do that next on 680 CJOB.
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8: Hey, it's Christian O'Mell live at 7130 Roblin Boulevard. And let's say you don't exactly know what you're going to do today for your Saturday. Maybe you got the itch to go shopping. What about shop for a collector car? Maybe that wasn't on your radar, but that's what I'm here to do, to put it on your radar. There are still over 100 cars, trucks, SUVs, really interesting vehicles here to be sold before the end of the day. I'm just walking through the lot right now, and I'm walking in front of a bunch of old sports cars, some newer sports cars in great shape. A lot of love has been put into these. I look down the other side, and I'm seeing some interesting old station wagons, a very old, great shape Suburban. There's an old VW bus at the end of the lot. There's some old Broncos and a Hummer, and it's been really fascinating to see what's gone so far, what could still go. Maybe it's you that will drive one of these home at some point today. It could be. You can come on down to 7130 Roblin Boulevard, the Coast to Coast Collector Car Auction, and find out yourself.
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0: 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Sadly, hunters shot and killed the Hal Andersons for their pelts. 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
19: A few showers ending this morning, then clearing skies. A northeast wind at 30 kilometers an hour, a high of 20. Then tonight, clear with foggy patches overnight and a low of 5. Tomorrow, increasing cloud in the morning, a high of 16. Right now, it's 15 degrees outside 680 CJOB.
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2: Our final segment this weekend of Off the Clock, Russ Hobson, sports, global sports anchor with me now. And what a fantastic story from my point, not from yours. I thought it'd be a little funny, but that's pretty traumatic at that age.
3: It's funny now, but yeah, when you're 21, time, yeah. 21 years old and a new place and a new job, it's right. A little scary.
2: Can really sour you on that as well. So what was next after Prince Albert and then to Winnipeg?
3: So a job opened up here at Global Winnipeg, and I applied for it. And Joe Piscucci and my news director at the time, Al, I did an interview with them over the phone, and they were all for it. So they wanted me to change my name. Fun fact: when I grew up, everyone called me Rusty. Okay. That was my name. It was short. My middle name's actually Russell, but I always went by Rusty. So the first thing they did was, we'd like you to change your name. And I'm like, okay.
2: Because you were going by Rusty then?
3: Yeah, I was going by Rusty. Still, okay. So they were like, we don't want you to go by Rusty on air. We want you to go by Russ. And I think to myself, you're going to pay me to cover pro sports. You're going to pay me to host Sportsline. You can call me whatever you want.
2: That's interesting, yeah. So then we'll bring you to Winnipeg. You come here, and then that was, I mean, at the time, not just Global Winnipeg, but across the country, the sports nights and the sports lines and all that, that was you made it, right?
3: Yeah, like I remember one of the first night I pulled into town, the first thing I wanted to do was watch the show. Cause of course, back then, you couldn't watch Winnipeg outside of Winnipeg right. Or anywhere else. So, and I was just enthralled with the production of the show and all the different highlight packs and all the events that we covered, and I fell in love with it right away. I wasn't hosting at first. I was hired as a video journalist, technically. So at first, I was shooting amateur games, shooting highlights, going together post after Moose games, and doing a little bit of everything, anchoring on the weekends, filling in that kind of thing until I eventually moved up the chain and got to host Sportsline full time.
2: So the names that you would have been around were like, obviously Joe Piscucci, the legend, but like Gene Principe and was Darren Drager? And
3: they were just before my time.
2: Okay, just before you. Okay.
3: Like I worked with, when I first started here, I'm sure everyone remembers Corey Warren. He was right, on TSN for a long time. Michelle Lissel. There was the four of us. There was Corey, Michelle, Joe, and myself when we started. And we had so much fun.
2: Like, right.
3: We would do promos, and we were just having fun. And I think that's why the half-hour show was so popular, is because people could tell we were having a good time doing it.
2: Yeah, that's great. So then what do you think back of the 28 years? And when you go into a Hall of Honor like you just recently did, I mean, that would be at the forefront. You kind of look back at all the fun times and everything. What do you make of your 28 years here in Winnipeg and how it's gone?
3: I don't think I'd change a thing. You know, I've love covering the sports, and I've had so much fun. I got to go one-on-one with Daryl Dawkins. I got to try out for the Bombers, tried out for the Goldeyes in one of their open camps. I remember after Jennifer Jones made the shot at the Scotties, we were at the St. Patel the next day arranging the stones and trying to recreate that in-off. So, yeah, we always had lots of fun. It's the Sportsline days are fond memories. Obviously, the show got canceled. We don't have near as much fun anymore, obviously, because there's just there's not as many bodies around. But I still take pride in covering the local sports and the amateur sports and trying to keep it as local as possible.
2: The great thing about you still being here is you have that history, but then you also would have been at the forefront. Like you said, the show was canceled, and I think the show would thrive now, but just the wherewithal, the means, and where the media is, right? What do you make of the business right now, and then what would you tell a young Russ Hobson who's going to do a Blue Jays post game on his phone in his bedroom?
3: Oh, that's a hard one. Like I don't think I would recommend for my son to go into this business. As sad as that sounds, there's like I am the full-time local TV guy in Winnipeg right now. So if you want to work, you got to be willing to go places. And the issue is the small markets like the Dauphins and the Brandons that were around when I got in this business, they don't exist anymore. So it's really hard to get your foot in the door, and it's really hard to get to a spot where you're making enough money to pay the bills.
2: Yeah, no, and I think that's being honest, and I think it's fair to you. Like, my little guy, too, is like always like, I'm Kelly Moore, I'm Paul Edmonds on CJOB, and listening, and then you kind of like, oh, that would be cool if they, you know, had the same passion as you, but then again, where's it going to be, right?
3: Yeah, like if my son wanted to do that, I would completely encourage him. Like, I wouldn't say don't do it, but I'm not sure if I'd want that

0: and she was all for it. And I think when she got out there, there might have been a few regrets the first couple months, but it all worked out.
1: You know, it's interesting too. Like back at that age, everybody's like, yeah, let's do it. And now you're like, you want to come to Prince Albert with me? Absolutely not. Sorry. So it's funny. Talk about your kids and how old they are and what they're doing.
0: So I have three children. My two oldest grew up in Winnipeg for the most part. There was a time about, I don't know, close to 20 years ago probably, we were considering another job, and I brought it up with the kids, and they were in tears, and they wanted no part of leaving Winnipeg, and that was kind of the point where we realized that Manitoba is our home. This is where we are now. But funny thing is, they grew up, and then they move away. So they're both in their 30s now and working in Ontario and doing real well. My youngest, Jack, just started University of Winnipeg last week. So he's in his, starting out in the university world right now. So I think he's enjoying that, being out of high school and all that sort of thing.
1: Yeah, so not quite empty nesters, but
0: no, we still have one at home. Yeah,
1: yeah. Ever hit you how time flies in this business?
0: It does. It does. I was just saying that yesterday. Like it feels like yesterday where I was doing stand-ups outside Kelvin High School after they won the 1998 high school championship. The World Juniors doesn't seem like it's 28 years ago. Pan Am Games, same thing. Yeah, time does certainly fly in this business, but hey, it's because we're having fun, right?
1: Yeah. Well, I was just going to say, to tie it back into where it all started with your parents and especially your dad wanting you to do something you love, that's why the time flies, right? Like it goes by because you're enjoying it so much, I would think.
0: Yeah. And like, it's funny because my parents really aren't into that much technology, but when I got the job here, you could get Global Winnipeg on a satellite dish. I can't remember, Star Choice or one of those ones. And my dad was all gung ho, and he was watching the Winnipeg sports every night from a couple thousand kilometers away. So
1: it's funny. That's so true. Like my dad is very happy and proud and follows along, but more concerned about me. But my mom is like, you ever talk to anybody in the Grand Prairie Storm, or how are the Kootenay Ice doing? Well, they're moved on, and athletes and stuff, like how they just enthral themselves because they're your kids. And again, to circle it back, just speaks to how great parents you have.
0: Yeah, like when my parents were still with me, my mom would send newspaper clippings like every couple of weeks, like a name that I would recognize,
1: right. And
0: she would cut it out just so I knew what was going on in Stratford.
1: Oh,
0: so
1: that's great. Russ, this has been a true pleasure. As you know, I've known you for a long time, always admired you, always liked you, and I couldn't be happy for when you went in to the Hall of Honor, and I hope to keep seeing you here for more years and more years to come and continue being the last late night sports guy.
0: I hope I'm not going anywhere.
1: That's Russ Hobson. He went off the clock with us this weekend. We appreciate you listening, and we'll be back next week and with another edition on 680 CJOB.
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7: Good morning, I'm Navi Ball. Drivers can expect a major road closure in Winnipeg this weekend for paving. Arlington Street is completely closed between Adele Avenue and Winnipeg Avenue. Traffic on Notre Dame is also reduced to one lane in each direction between Alverston Street and Home Street. The roads are expected to reopen by 6 p.m. tomorrow. Meanwhile, the Dakota-Dunkirk-St. Mary's intersection is closed this morning for paving work as well. The city says that closure should last until 1 o'clock this afternoon. Meanwhile, a 40-year-old man has died after a three-vehicle crash in Renfield. Global's Ross Levitan reports.
8: Pembina Valley RCMP say the collision happened around 8:15 last night on Highway 14 east of Winkler. Police say the lead vehicle slowed down to turn onto Rheinfeld Street North, and the second vehicle slowed down behind it. A third then struck the second from behind, pushing it into the lead vehicle. The driver of the second car was airlifted to a Winnipeg hospital, where he later died. The third driver, a 41-year-old man from the RM of Stanley, was taken to local hospital as a precaution, while the lead driver, an 18-year-old woman, was uninjured. A traffic reconstructionist from RCMP Traffic Services was called to assist with the investigation. Ross Levitan, Global News.
7: And a northern Manitoba First Nation is asking hunters not to hunt for moose on their traditional territory this year, citing dwindling populations. However, hunting advocates say that's not necessarily the case. Global's Tegan Rasha has more on the situation.
9: An urgent plea from a northern Manitoba First Nation. Nisiposit Cree Nation Chief Heidi Cook issuing a voluntary closure of moose hunting in the area for her First Nation.
10: For quite a number of years, Nisiposit Cree Nation hunters, land users have been expressing concerns about the observed decline in the moose population in our area.
9: Cook is asking hunters to avoid hunting for moose this season in what's referred to as Game Hunting Area 10, a 10,000 square kilometer region off the northwest corner of Lake Winnipeg. According to the province's 2025 Big Game Aerial Survey, there's an estimated 281 moose in the area. The survey also says there's been a relatively stable population over the last 10 years, but Cook is concerned over this year's tag limit.
10: When we look at the numbers this year, the government's own survey showed 64 bull moose, and they've issued 62 tags.
9: However, Manitoba Wildlife Federation's Chris Heald says the First Nation is misinterpreting the data.
11: The harvest success in those areas is less than 5%. So the province issues 62 tags, gives everybody a lot of opportunity. The truth is we're talking about three or four animals.
9: A number he says wouldn't threaten the moose population. Tegan Rasha, Global News.
7: Global News time is 11:04. 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
7: Clearing skies near noon with a northeast wind at 30 kilometers an hour, a high of 20. Then tonight clear with some fog patches overnight and a low of 5. Tomorrow increasing cloud in the morning, a high of 16. And on Monday, sunshine, a high of 19. Right now it's 15 degrees at 680 CJOB.
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13: Welcome to the Couch Potatoes radio show and podcast. I'm Brett McGarry, and this week, once again, Hollywood is trying to adapt a popular video game franchise after over 20 years of middling success with Resident Evil Plus.
14: I'm Jeff Braun. I started watching a fun comedy now in its second season. 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
13: The Amazing Race Canada wrapped up its 12th season, and season 51 is just about ready to go for Survivor.
14: But first, let's start with TV's biggest night, the Emmy Awards.
15: My fellow nominees in my category, all brilliant, brilliant performances.
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17: This is all I've ever wanted to do, and this is the only club I've ever wanted to join. 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
18: Thank you for taking such a swing on this incredible project, this wondrous cast.
14: Widow's Bay stormed the Emmys, breaking a record for a comedy series with 14 awards overall, including Best Comedy Series and 3 acting wins last Monday night. The first season horror comedy was created by Katie Dippold about a New England island community reckoning with a centuries-old curse. It spoiled the going-away party for Hacks, which had gotten the most comedy nominations of any show in its fifth and final season. And it broke the comedy record set last year by the studio when that won 13 awards. And Widow's Bay star Matthew Rhys won Best Actor in a Comedy, but he also won Best Actor in a Limited Series for The Beast and Me and became the first man to win 2 leading actor categories in the same year. He also got one of the Best Comedy Series trophies as an executive producer for Widow's Bay, so he went home with 3 altogether. Other Widow's Bay wins, Stephen Root, Best Supporting Actor, the oldest person to win that award at age 74, and Cate O'Flynn won Best Supporting Actress. Dippold also won for writing, and the show also won for directing. And then Jean Smart won her 5th Best Actress in a Comedy Award for the final season of Hacks. No actor had won an Emmy every year for a series that lasted more than 3 seasons until now, so good for her there. And then in the drama side, The Pitt won Best Drama. Did not run away with it like Widow's Bay, though. Its only other win was Noah Wiley for Best Actor. Rhea Seehorn won for Pluribus after never winning for Better Call Saul, which was one of those great injustices the Emmys likes to traffic in. Pluribus also won for writing as well, and to be honest, I thought it might upset The Pitt for Best Drama at that point, but it didn't. Allison Janney won Best Supporting Actress in a Drama for The Diplomat. Tom Pelfrey won Supporting Actor for Task, both beating several nominees from The Pitt. So I think we had The Pitt split in the Supporting Actor categories. DTF St. Louis won the Best Limited Series. At age 79, Sally Field became the oldest woman to win Best Actress in a Limited or Anthology Series or TV movie for Remarkably Bright Creatures. I saw that. That's a nice little TV movie. They shot it in BC. She gave Canada an enthusiastic shout out during her speech as well. The Late Show with Stephen Colbert, of course, which was taken off the air by CBS in the spring, won Best Variety Series, one of 6 Emmys the show has won this year after it was canceled for what the network said was economic reasons that many people believe was simply because of his criticism of the guy in the White House. Michael J. Fox, a nominee for his work with Harrison Ford on Shrinking, got the Bob Hope Humanitarian Award. Field also paid tribute to her Steel Magnolias co-star Dolly Parton. That was a tribute that also included Reba McIntyre. McIntyre singing a song, and then there were emotional tributes to Catherine O'Hara and Rob Reiner, bookending the In Memoriam segment, which also sadly reminded me that James Vanderbeek died this past year. So that was a bummer all over again. The show I thought was mostly fine. It had some cringy moments, but that's usually the case. Law & Order SVU's Mariska Hargitay hosted, a break from the usual, which is either a talk show host or a comedian. She was neither, but she was up for anything, and all things considered, I think she acquitted herself pretty well. There was a fun Law & Order spoof with Taylor Swift. Why not? There was an opening song parody of Joan Jett's I Love Rock and Roll, but with TV screens instead of rock and roll, which started out pretty fun, but at the end, a bunch of backup dancers wearing TV sets on their head showed up, and I was like, oh, I don't think that's so good. And then later, they did another song parody, Supertramp's Goodbye Stranger. That got pretty dire. So some of her bits landed, some didn't. Again, all things considered, good job by Mariska Hargitay. And then John Mulaney's bit, he came out to hand out the best actor in a drama, and that was a high point of the show. Very funny, and the audience loved it.
19: This is the best part of the night. Lead actor in a drama. This award is for the guys. Just men being men. Finally, something for the fellas. Since the creation of television, men have been historically unrepresented. For the first 3 years TV existed, there were no men on it. It was just beauty contests and children talking to hand puppets until the early 60s, until a man walked out and said, enough. My name is Fonzie and the president's been shot. And they can play anything, these nominees, not just doctors. They can play a cop or an FBI agent or a secret agent. And then that's it. No other examples.
14: And he went on and on. It was very funny. They handed out all the acting awards first and then did all the other awards. And that seemed really weird. And I assume they were just trying to keep the audience early before Monday Night Football began. And I mean, if they did this held it a week earlier, they wouldn't have had to worry about football at all, but whatever. So that made for a little bit of a strange flow to the thing. And then they were in danger of ending early, and the final presenters of Woody Harrelson and Matthew McConaughey had to stretch, and they were clearly baked and their bits sucked, but they just kept it going because they were trying to fill time. It was
20: really,
14: really weird.
20: How much time did they have to fill?
14: They came back from like the last commercial with like a 10 to 10 minutes before the top of the hour.
20: Oh, no.
14: Just to hand out Best Comedy, which was a foregone conclusion to, I think it was, to Widow's Bay, of course. And they just stretched it out, and it was weird.
20: Oh, my gosh. I didn't actually watch the awards show. I was just too tired, so I went to bed, and I taped it, and I was planning to sort of skim through it at least to see if there are any highlights or, I suppose, lowlights based on some of the things that you're telling me. That's almost unheard of for an awards show to finish early.
14: I mean, the Oscars usually goes 20 minutes long on a good night. Sometimes it's half an hour, 40 minutes long. So that was kind of weird. So, I think these award shows, they're like sports to the point where it's like, I know the outcomes. I have no interest in watching it. So I would say maybe go watch the John Mulaney bit, because what I just played there was maybe half of it.
20: Yeah.
14: He went on and on. And it got a little blue. Unsuitable for family radio.
20: Oh, really? Okay. Well, the Emmys as well. I'm sort of bored with award shows in general.
14: Yeah.
20: But the Emmys, I have always found historically, are more willing to take a risk at trying a different format. I remember there was one year where they kind of got roasted for it, and I feel bad for the hosts they employed, but there was that one year where they had four reality show hosts.
14: Yes.
20: Like, all hosting, like, Jeff Probst was Heidi Klum maybe one of them?
14: I can't remember. I remember Probst, I don't remember the rest. American Idol guy.
20: Ryan Seacrest?
14: Yeah. Was he one of them? He must have been one of them.
20: Probably.
14: It's his era.
20: Yeah, so they took a chance on that, and it didn't quite work. But I think it might have also been that particular ceremony where they actually broke the night up into sections like comedy, drama, reality, and they had the actual big fancy sets and kind of not pyrotechnics, it was like every category switch arrived with a lot of fanfare.
14: Yeah.
20: So I give them credit for at least trying to be a little bit different than the typical award show.
14: They did that category thing as well during the pandemic when Schitt's Creek won everything.
20: Yeah.
14: And they started with the comedy, and then even more than Widow's Bay, Schitt's Creek swept that. And it was like, We're an hour into the ceremony, and the only people who had taken the stage were people from Schitt's Creek.
20: Really?
14: Yeah. They just won, like, the first seven awards, every single one. And it was, because it was, because of the pandemic, it was one of those weird ones where everyone was spaced out, but all the Schitt's Creek people were in Canada. So there was, like, by satellite from some party in Toronto somewhere.
20: Yeah.
14: So it was a doubly weird kind of a ceremony that night.
20: As I feel like I should issue a PSA here as well when it comes to Widow's Bay. Because it is common for the Emmys to award a show in the comedy category that's not necessarily all that funny, like The Bear. Yeah.
14: Right.
20: That's been the argument about The Bear for many years now, is that it's actually more dramatic than it is funny. Still has funny parts, but I don't know. And with Widow's Bay, the comedy that is in this series, and once again, if you have Apple TV Plus, you can watch Widow's Bay. The comedy that's in there is great. Like, I laughed a lot at this show. But it is also a horror comedy, and It gets pretty scary and pretty grisly.
14: Gnarly.
20: At times, and really dark at times as well. Like, really sad, tragic stuff. And but again, it does have the comedy, so I guess maybe they... It fits in better with this category, but I don't know what the solution is. If we need like a
14: dramedy,
20: or best mixed bag show.
14: Yeah, I've seen people say it should be best hour long, best 30 minute. Do it up like that, and then The Bear gets a 30 minute, and there are funny shows that are sort of an hour long. Was Widow Bay like hour long episodes?
20: Yeah.
14: So maybe it would go into there. The creator, Katie Dippold, I know she used to be like a writer on Parks and Recreation. She's written for comedy shows all her life.
20: Yeah. Okay. Well, I just wonder. But yeah, if you plan to watch Widow's Bay, just know that you're not going into a nonstop laugh riot. And There are some pretty scary things in there, and really disturbing things as well, too. It's a great mystery, though. Like, it's a really unique show, quite like I haven't seen in a long time. So I'm happy to see it do well, and we're going to get more Widow's Bay. We better, because they left that on a cliffhanger.
14: It's coming. Season 2's coming. Probably not next year, but the year after.
20: All right. In the meantime, we're going to switch from TV to the movies. Tell you what's new in theaters this week. You're listening to The Couch Potatoes.
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20: I'm Brett. He's Jeff. We are The Couch Potatoes. Going to tell you what's new at the movies in a moment. But first, I need to fall on a sword that I have apparently been carrying around for damn near a year. Jeff Braun just informed me something rather important about Apple TV Plus.
14: Minus on the plus now. It's just Apple TV.
20: Since October 2025.
14: I only heard that recently as well.
20: Apple quietly revealed the name change in a press release on October 13, 2025, buried at the bottom of an announcement for the streaming release of the film F1. The reason? They say that the plus sign was originally added to match services like iCloud Plus and Apple News Plus, which distinguish between a free tier and a paid tier. But since the video platform does not have a free tier, they decided to drop the plus.
14: There you go.
20: But the confusion is they already had something called Apple TV.
14: The product.
20: Yeah, it's a physical set-top box hardware and like a general media app.
14: Yeah.
20: So I feel like they could have kept it anyway.
14: Yeah.
20: Whatever. I probably will forget.
14: Just keep calling it Apple TV Plus.
20: Yeah. I'm still trying to catch up on all the various. Every week it feels like there's a new streaming platform. Like Global, the Global TV app is actually formally being rebranded as Stack TV. Like,
1: okay.
20: So anyway, we'll talk more about what's coming to Global TV a little bit later on. But let's look at what's new in theaters this week. We have a movie based on an incredibly popular series of video games, and it was later adapted into movies, and now, and actually a television show, and now another movie, but we're kind of starting from scratch here on the story. It's Resident Evil.
2: Hey, man, I gotta be 7. Do you know where I can take this? Excuse me, I got... Oh, my God. Anybody order a kidney or liver or whatever this is? Anybody? It seems like it's kind of important.
3: Hey, you got time for another run?
2: No, I'm wrapped up for the...
4: It's outside the zone, so it pays double.
2: I could do that. Sweetheart, I'm sorry. The signal sucks here. Can you hear me?
3: I'm gonna stay with Katie for a bit, I think.
2: Michelle, please do not go stay with freaking Katie.
3: My feelings that you don't even care enough to come home and have this conversation.
2: Seriously, I'm working. This could be some 8-year-old boy's heart or someone's mom's brain.
20: Yeah, things didn't really go so well in that clip. And we'll get to more on this movie in a moment. But the video game, the series started 30 years ago on the PlayStation in 1996. Zombies. You were trapped in a mansion full of zombies. And it pretty much created the survival horror genre of video games. And I remember playing that game. Did I even play it or was I just watching? I think it was just watching my buddies play it. And it was creepy, man. I was stressed out. And there are now over 30 games. And there have been multiple live action adactions. There were 6 movies from 2002 to 2016 starring Mila Jovovich. Another shot at the movies in 2021 called Welcome to Raccoon City. That one was apparently terrible. Then there was a TV show on Netflix in 2022. I haven't seen all of the Resident Evil movies. They're fun, but they're dumb. And they know they're dumb, and I don't think they're, like, true adaptations of the games. I think they've sort of taken elements of the games but made it their own thing for the movies. Welcome to Raccoon City looked terrible, and the TV show looked terrible as well. So for this new one, it comes from director Zach Cregger, who did Weapons last year, which was excellent, and Barbarian a couple years before that, and that's excellent. And now he's taking on Resident Evil.
2: Can you hear me? Hello? I'm not a cop, so I don't know what to say, but I have an emergency here. Hello?
20: In an all-new story, Resident Evil follows Brian, a medical courier, who unwittingly finds himself in an action-packed, non-stop race for survival as one fateful, horrifying night collapses around him in chaos.
24: Everything that has happened in this town transpired in a matter of hours.
20: Yeah, the zombies look crazy in this game, and there is, at the very least, a nice nod to video games.
24: Maybe we can still stop this. One of us is gonna have to go out there.
2: Hey, suck it, gun! Only use guns in video games.
20: Can't even figure out how to load it, which is relatable because he kind of finds himself in a position where he has to fight his way out. He's never fired a gun. He's got to figure out how to load the gun. So I kind of like that. It looks like it's going to be crazy fun. I'm sure that fans of the games might be annoyed because, once again, they're taking their beloved property and they're doing something completely different with it. Like fans of, this is a sidebar, maybe we could chat about later, but I know that there are some purist fans who despise Lanterns on HBO, the Green Lantern show, because it's nothing like the comic books.
1: Oh, really? Yeah, I guess I could see that too. I've actually thought that while watching it. I was like, I bet you the comic books are a lot more superhero-y than this show has been so far. So, I mean, yeah, I don't know. What can you do? I mean, you could, yelling at Dan... Lindelof's not going to do it because he also did Watchmen, which was a new show that was very much like the comic book. So he can do it if he wants to. I just must not want to with Lanterns.
20: But a lot of people who were fans of the Watchmen, like the original property, hated that new show as well. So,
1: oh, really?
20: Yeah. I don't know. So there are some people who just can't be pleased, but yeah. I don't know anything about Green Lantern. like I said, we can maybe get into that a little bit later. A couple more movies to tell you about here. Next up, Shaun the Sheep, the Beast of Mossy Bottom.
4: Shaun and the Flock are back on the big screen. Something ferocious has come to town. From the creators of Wallace and Gromit and Chicken Run, get ready for a big adventure that's sure to be electrifying. The Beast of Mossy Bottom, a Shaun the Sheep movie.
20: Shaun the Sheep, a beloved children's program that debuted in 2007, stop motion animation, and this new adventure, which, by the way, is at like 100% on Rotten Tomatoes. And as of this recording, Resident Evil didn't have any yet. That's not always a good sign. But in Shaun the Sheep, the new adventure sees the residents of Mossy Bottom Farm looking forward to Halloween until the clumsy farmer trashes the flock's beloved pumpkin patch. And when Shaun turns mad scientist to fix the problem, things rapidly spiral out of control, with the farmer missing and a wild beast roaming the woods of Mossingham. All the ingredients are in place for a monstrously fun family adventure. Considering how many times you went to see the Sheep Detectives.
1: Yeah.
20: I feel like this one's going to be right up your alley, too.
1: I don't know. I was thinking while you were like, it's still only going to be the second best sheep movie this year, right?
20: And finally, we have Ethan Hawke and Russell Crowe starring in The Wait.
6: Got a daughter. In 1 month, she'll be awarded state and up for adoption.
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20: In Oregon in 1933, Samuel Murphy is torn from his daughter and sent to a brutal work camp. Warden Clancy tempts him with early release if he smuggles gold through deadly wilderness, but betrayal festers within the crew, and Murphy questions how far he'll go to see his child again. That movie's getting great reviews, sitting at 93% as of this recording. We're recording on Wednesday. Oh, the reviews, they must have, the embargo or whatever must have lifted, like, since we started recording for Resident Evil. 70 reviews published so far, and it's sitting at 96%. Okay, so they might have a winner on their hands here. And coming up next, we are going to tell you about a show that Jeff has jumped in its second season, sort of. You're listening to The Couch Potatoes.
21: 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Let us know so we can let Winnipeg know. 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
7: Good morning, I'm Navi Ball. Your Winnipeg Jets officially start their preseason schedule tonight as they face the Oilers in Edmonton. Over the course of training camp, speed was a major sticking point for the team that's looking to rebound following a disappointing finish last season. The 680 CJOB pregame show with Kelly Moore gets underway at 5 o'clock. Puck drop is slated for 7 p.m. Some other Canadian teams on the ice tonight. Both Toronto and Montreal split squads go head-to-head, and Vancouver faces Seattle. Meanwhile, in the MJHL last night, the Winnipeg Monarchs lost against Niverville. Wasey Capo beat Verdun. Selkirk won an OT against Dauphin. Steinbach had a victory over Winkler, and Swan Valley defeated Northern Manitoba. In the CFL, Montreal beat Hamilton 37-25 last night, improving to 7-0 versus conference rivals and a 3-0 season sweep of the Ticats. Today, Edmonton visits Toronto while Calgary hosts Ottawa. The Winnipeg Blue Bombers are on a bye this week and will play next Friday against Toronto at Princess Auto Stadium. In baseball yesterday, the Toronto Blue Jays lost 7-1 to Texas in the opener of a series matching AL playoff chasers. The defending AL champion Blue Jays are two games back in the wildcard race. Over to tennis, as Canada is now up 2-0 in its best-of-five Davis Cup second-round tie against France, as competition continues today in Quebec City. Canada needs just one more win to grab the tie and advance to the Davis Cup Final Eight in Italy this November. And finally, Canada's women will play for gold at the Wheelchair Basketball World Championships today in Ottawa. The Canadians will play the U.S. in search of their first world title since 2014 in Toronto and their sixth overall. That's 680 CJOB Sports.
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20: It's
9: Christian O'Mell. I'm live at 7130 Roblin Boulevard. 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I've seen stuff from the 20s and 30s here. It's really cool. So you can come on down. You can bid. Cost $50 to register as a bidder. Or you can come and just be a visitor, a watcher, an observer. You can look at all the cars. Maybe just take a stroll in the lot and decide to bid after the fact, or you don't have to bid. But it's really cool to just look around and see it at the very least. 7130 Roblin Boulevard, Coast to Coast Collector Car Auction. Still going for several hours more.
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12: Global news at 11:30. I'm Navi Ball. Drivers can expect a major road closure in Winnipeg this weekend for paving. Arlington Street is completely closed between Adele Avenue and Winnipeg Avenue. Traffic on Notre Dame will also be reduced to one lane in each direction between Alverston Street and Home Street. The roads are expected to reopen by 6 o'clock tomorrow. The Dakota-Dunkirk-St. Mary's intersection is closed this morning for paving work as well. The city says that closure should last until 1 o'clock this afternoon. Meanwhile, a fatal farming accident is under investigation in southwestern Manitoba. RCMP found a man dead in a field when they were called to the scene in the arm of Glenborough yesterday morning. Police say the 66-year-old man from Nanette appeared to have been hit by farming equipment. RCMP and Manitoba Workplace Health and Safety are investigating. And finally, Manitoba Jobs Minister Jamie Moses says early data shows apprentice hours are roughly double the minimum target on several major construction projects in the province. Moses says the data shows apprentices were 21% of hours on four school construction projects in Manitoba, as well as Winnipeg's Victoria Hospital emergency room. The head of Manitoba Building Trades Council says the group originally negotiated a 10% minimum for apprentice hours because there was no data on how many hours they had been working. Industry associations have raised numerous concerns about the jobs agreement, including increased administrative and compliance burdens like detailed workforce reporting. News on the hour on the half of when it breaks on 680 CJOB.
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12: A few showers ending this morning, then clearing skies, a northeast wind at 30 kilometers an hour, a high of 20. Then tonight, clear with foggy patches overnight and a low of 5. Tomorrow, increasing cloud in the morning, a high of 16. Right now, it's 15 degrees outside 680 CJOB.
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1: Welcome back to the Couch Potatoes. I'm Jeff, he's Brett, and I started watching a fun new show this week that is now in its second season over on Disney+. It's called Adults.
0: We took the morning to comb social media for anything unemployable.
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16: Hi, guys. I am going to be ranking all of the accents from worst to American. First up, Jamaican.
14: Adults is a sitcom on FX and FXX and on Disney Plus as well. The next day, it's basically like a modern day Friends, but a lot edgier. It's about a bunch of friends in their mid-20s in New York City trying to figure out life. In this, they all live together in a house that belongs to one of their parents. That'd be Samir. He's a Canadian actor born in Winnipeg, raised in Calgary. The folks are traveling the country and apparently are gone long enough that his friends can literally move in. I'm not sure what that's about. I'm only a handful of episodes into the first season, but doesn't seem structurally sound for a long run, but I guess they'll figure it out. At any rate, Samir's friends all move in. There's Billy. She's an intern at a TV news station, and she's sort of the anal retentive one. Issa, who's a dance teacher and a motor mouth and a wild card. And then Anton, who's in digital ad sales, who's also a wild card, but in a more controlled way. Like, Issa's kind of random chaos, and he's kind of chaos with some kind of agenda. And then they pick up a stray in the first episode, a new guy named Paul Baker, the only one who gets a last name in the early going. They're all poor. They're not quite sure, you know, how the world works as they're just setting out in life, but they're figuring it out together as they become adults. It comes to us from Ben Cronengold and Rebecca Shaw, and it's their first series. Their previous TV experience is being writers on The Tonight Show. I can't imagine this will be their last series because it's really quite good. I laugh out loud quite a bit at each episode so far, and in the very early going of a show, that ain't easy. I said it was edgier than Friends, and it really is. Bodily fluids are shown. Sex acts are depicted. Hard drugs are used casually. So it's like a nastier Friends, or maybe a kinder It's Always Sunny in Philadelphia. Some of it caught me off guard. Not going to lie. It made me worry a little bit about the Gen Zers. And but I guess that's how generations go, I suppose. I'm also not the target audience for this. There's a lot of universal humor in there as well. So it's not like it's just for the kids. They really go after it, though. They see a guy on the subway committing an indecent act, and then Issa does it back at him aggressively. It's funny, but my jaw dropped because you just don't see that in TV shows. It made the contest episode of Seinfeld look like Mr. Rogers' Neighborhood. They're also all in the bathroom together at one point doing different things while one of them's sitting on the toilet, and that melted my brain because I can't even handle a communal bathroom with stalls and people talking to me in it. Never mind, like, somebody trying to brush their teeth while I'm on the toilet, but this show does it. Again, they're in their 20s. They're worried about money. We can all relate to that because even the most successful people, you know, probably started from scratch to some degree in their lives, and the struggle is real. Season one debuted in May of 2025. It's 8 episodes. Season two, also 8 episodes, and there's some sort of a special episode between the seasons. I do know that as well received as season one was, everyone is saying season two is even better, and that's pretty common for sitcoms. You won't find many where the first season was, like, the best. And again, that usually just has to do with the fact that it takes time to get to know the characters and write towards that. I am looking forward to it. Good comedy is not as easy to find as it once was, so can't wait to watch the rest again. It's called Adults. It's on FX and Disney Plus. And also, a couple weeks ago, I talked about The Paper returning to Showcase and Stack TV, and now I see the first season, not the new ones, but the first season is on Crave, and worth your time on that if you were looking to catch up on The Paper.
20: Okay. And excuse me. I guess we should probably tell you that this is coming back next week.
17: A new crop of players is about to birth a new kind of game.
18: I haven't remembered a game start like this in eons. I mean, you got to kick it back, I think, almost to the single digits.
17: And this one has no boundaries.
19: You've got 2 minutes to get everything you can off this boat.
26: You immediately just see everybody descend into chaos, and I'm the most chaotic man you'll ever meet.
17: For the first time ever, our entire history, every advantage, every idol, every twist we've ever done, 50 seasons of Survivor is in play.
27: I feel like I'm on one of those epic roller coasters. You know the drop is going to, like, hit your stomach a certain way, but you still welcome the drop along.
20: There we go. That's probably enough of that promo for Survivor 51, which debuts Wednesday, September 23rd. And I think I can already tell that the guy who felt it suitable to use single digis, since the single digis... I hope that you don't make it through single digi votes.
1: Single digi days.
20: It's digit. It's not you're reducing, saying dece instead of decent.
1: Yes.
20: Or ridic. We've been laughing about ridic instead of ridiculous since that ill-fated extra season of Scrubs. When was that? 2009 or something?
1: Yeah, something like that. I mean, yeah, sure. I mean, if you're looking to save fractions of seconds, I guess it's worthwhile, but I don't think that's going to add up to much at the end of your life, but you never know. I'm excited for this. I didn't forget about it, but all of a sudden I saw a promo this week. I was like, oh yeah, Survivor's coming back. That's exciting. On the 50 was such a big deal, and it started off very strong, and it was so much fun to watch. And by the end of it, I mean, it was a good season. By the end, I think everyone thought it was maybe a little too gimmicky or whatever.
20: Yeah.
1: And that's when Probst's little thing here about everything's in play from the first 50 years. I was like, well, that sounds like this might be a little too gimmicky as well. But you never know. So many times the promise of whatever the premise is for a specific season doesn't really end up factoring in a whole lot.
20: Yeah. We don't know exactly what that means.
1: Yeah.
20: Everything is in play, and indeed, I really hope that they don't go a little overboard by trying to jam in all of this stuff. And it'll be fun to. It's always nice to see familiar faces.
1: Yep.
20: In seasons like Survivor 50. But now I'm looking forward to meeting a new cast and
1: Agreed.
20: Seeing who's going to be the standout here. Who is the person who might come back to an all-star season down the road? And I see there's a former professional wrestler, WWE NXT professional wrestler named Brady Booker. Don't know who that is, but already my favorite. So,
1: will Digi's be the least favorite? That's the question, the big question for episode one.
20: If it turns out that's the guy, because we were playing that, we weren't watching that video, we were playing it. But if that's the guy who said Digi,
1: the wrestler,
20: then he's out.
1: Automatically disqualified in the eyes of Brett.
20: So Survivor 51 starts next week. And I'll just quickly tell you that the Amazing Race Canada wrapped up. It's 12th season this yesterday, as for us it's yesterday. It wrapped up on Tuesday on CTV, and I gotta tell you, this show continues to, for lack of a better word, amaze me at how it seems to get better every year.
1: Oh yeah.
20: And maybe I just enjoy it more because sometimes The Amazing Race is on, like the American one. It's been a while since they've done two seasons in a year, but we would often get the Amazing Race in the fall, Amazing Race in the spring.
1: Right.
20: And the Amazing Race Canada would end, and then the new one would start either that night or the next week. And so maybe it was just I like it more because you get it not as often. But I think a lot of it is the host, John Montgomery, who was a gold medal skeleton winner in 2010 in Vancouver. From Russell, Manitoba, he was walking through the Olympic Village with that pitcher of beer.
1: That's right.
20: Legendary performance. So when it was announced he was going to be the host, we thought, okay, that's pretty cool. But he was really stiff in that first season, and who could blame him? He wasn't a television star.
1: He was an athlete. He's a skeleton.
20: Yeah.
1: A skeller. I don't know what they call him.
20: But
1: he's got the skellies.
20: But season two, he had turned it around completely, and he just keeps getting more and more fun, and he still does all the challenges. Like Phil, the host on the American Amazing Race, will stand by the challenge and tell you what it is, and he might, do something fun, but he doesn't. He's not jumping out of a plane.
1: They hired that guy for his eyebrow.
20: Yeah, exactly. Whereas Montgomery will do everything. He will demonstrate what it is they have to do. And that's pretty cool. That adds a really terrific element of excitement and mystery and flair to the show. He's just had so much fun. And the Canadian contestants, the fact that they're Canadian still really shines through because, well, they still might have personality and some might be more bombastic. When it comes to the competitiveness, everyone still treats each other with respect.
1: Oh, really? Because the original Amazing Race, the America one, that didn't always have that. I haven't watched it in many years, but I remember specifically two brothers that were just jerks to everybody.
20: Really?
1: Yeah, and they made fun of Myrna and Sharla. I remember that. They called them Myrna and Shmirna.
20: Oh, yeah!
1: Those guys.
20: The Myrna and Shmirna guys. Yeah, and well, there, I remember, I think it might have been in the first season of The Amazing Race Canada. There was one thing where they had to race to get in line at a pool. I think they had to jump off a diving board, or I don't know what they had to do.
1: Yeah.
20: Anyway, so they're all, like, they got their clue, and they're all going for this line at once. And, like, they're all saying, oh, sorry, because they're all bashing into each other. Yeah. And, like, you're in a race! You're trying to win the amazing race! Sorry. So it was very Canadian. And it was a good season in terms of there were some legs that one leg ended with two teams showing up at the mat at the exact same time. And, like, one of the team that officially made it first, the guy had to slide. Like he was sliding into home base.
1: Oh, really?
20: Yeah.
1: That's exciting.
20: Yeah, it was. So that was tense. And then the finale was great as well, because without spoiling anything, the finale of The Amazing Race, often the team that gets the early lead, like they're gone. Right. They're off and running. It's not necessarily the way the leg is engineered. It just ends up being that way, where one team just sort of takes off and then there's no more tension. There's no more thrill because they're so far ahead of the other teams. But this one was back and forth. And I don't know that I've ever seen a finale like this that went back and forth. And ultimately, it was a good crop of teams. And before I forget to mention this as well, it was actually neat to see on screen what I saw happening live. Because they came through here in Winnipeg. I went downstairs to our building, which is at Portage in Maine. The address is 201 Portage. And I'm just standing there looking in the courtyard and looking around. I see cameras. And then I see a guy. I'm like, oh, my gosh, they're filming The Amazing Race today. And so they were shooting, you know, the guy who hands you the clue.
1: Yep.
20: And they get those straight-on shots.
1: Right. So they were filming those.
20: They were already shooting those things they were waiting to see if any teams would come in, because it was a detour or roadblock where they got to pick one or the other. And the one that was done outside was a mental challenge. It was a math challenge where they had to there were three historical wind chill moments that had been flagged in Canada. One was in Snag, I think. That's from a different thing. Tom Brokaw piece on Canada explaining. Tom Brokaw explains Canadians to Americans.
1: Also from 2010 Vancouver Olympics.
20: Yes, that's right. No, but yeah, but there's a piece, a place in the territories. I think Winnipeg was one, and then a place in Quebec. And they had all of the math, but they had to figure out how to manipulate the formula to then determine the wind chill. The wind chill?
1: Good Lord.
20: So I saw the team that came in. So, like, the whole time I've been watching the show, those guys are coming in, but that's all I knew. So it was just kind of cool to see that happen and to see, you know, an episode that was shot, like, literally right in my backyard.
1: Real-life spoilers for a TV show. You're just like, oh, in a few months it's going to annoy me that I saw who that was.
20: Yeah.
1: Yeah, that's funny. I remember I only seen the first season of the Canadian Amazing Race, but they also came to Winnipeg, and I was like, oh, this is a cool thing about this show is you sooner or later you're gonna probably recognize some of the locations or whatever. And I laughed as they got stuck waiting for a train, this one team, and they're like,
20: what is happening here?
1: Like, how are those trains going through this city? And I was like, yeah, welcome to Winnipeg.
20: And hopefully wherever you live in this country, when the Amazing Race rolls through your community, you get to enjoy it. Here in Manitoba, they also visited Gimli, and everybody showed up. It's a Icelandic town, and everyone showed up in their Viking gear, and it was really cool. And they had to do an Icelandic spelling bee, which was hilarious, because they have some pretty long words in that language, that wonderful language. I love listening to people speak Icelandic. All right, you're listening to The Couch Potatoes.
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9: 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It's really cool so far. We've been going for a little over an hour, and they're going to keep going for several more hours. 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
12: A few showers ending this morning, then clearing skies. A northeast wind at 30 kilometers an hour, a high of 20. Then tonight, clear with foggy patches overnight and a low of 5. Tomorrow, increasing cloud in the morning, a high of 16. Right now, it's 15 degrees outside 680 CJOB.
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1: Welcome back to the Couch Potatoes. I'm Jeff, he's Brett, and big news this week about one of my favorite movies that most people apparently don't like.
15: By the way, I saw that English Patient film last night. It was extraordinary.
21: Actually, I haven't seen it, so I couldn't tell you whether I liked it or whether it really sucked.
15: That's it. Drop everything. We're going right now.
22: Elaine, I hope you're watching the clothes because I can't take my eyes off the passion.
21: No, I can't do this anymore. I can't. It's too long. Quit telling your stupid story about the stupid desert and just die already. Die!
22: Shh. Elaine, you don't like the movie?
21: I hate it! I'll go to hell!
20: Doesn't he fire her?
1: He does. You're fired. Okay, I'll see you in the parking lot. Not going to lie, Elaine's reaction to the English Patient in that Seinfeld episode pretty much poisoned society against the movie. I know because I've defended it many times on social media, although to be fair, a lot of that has been happening in my Seinfeld groups where it is mocked mercilessly. But it's a lot of fun. Most people just ignored it for the last 30 years since its release in 1996, but it seems the Criterion Collection, the hoity-toity hoity-toity Blu-ray outfit that releases fine cinema from around the globe on painstakingly curated 4K and Blu-ray discs has now seen fit to add The English Patient to its collection this December to mark that 30th anniversary. The movie went on in 96 to win Best Picture at the Oscars against two of my other faves in Fargo and Jerry Maguire. That was a good year. So I'll be buying it for a fifth time. I've already owned it on VHS, DVD, special edition DVD, and Blu-ray. It'll be released December 8th. And the good news for you, Brett, and honestly for most of our audience, is that because of our scheduling of year-end programming, I already looked at the schedule. Our top 10 list on our Christmas special, probably not going to have an opportunity.

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1: Sack Lunch, Prognosis Negative.
0: Prognosis Negative!
1: Yeah, there's lots of good. Firestorm, hell of a picture.
0: So thanks for digging up those clips. I knew the clips, but it's just nice to hear them again. And I still haven't seen this movie.
1: You would hate it. I mean, don't bother watching it, Britt. Maybe if you lose a bet or something.
0: Why is it three? How long is it?
1: It's interesting. It's 2 hours and 40 minutes, but...
0: So it's like standard Michael Bay fare.
1: Yeah, but also... And one of the releases, I think maybe even as far back as the VHS or maybe the first DVD, there was a misprint on the box that said it was 3 hours and 2 minutes. And I was just like, what are you doing? You're making this worse. People are going to see that and definitely not show up because it's over three, but it's not that long. So okay. If you see it's where it says like 182 minutes, it's not quite that long.
0: Okay. All right. And... But before we go, I'm just thinking of the Criterion Collection. I am glad you brought that up because I always wondered if they did The Rock in Blu-ray.
1: I think that one's out of production. I think they just did back in when they first started on DVD.
0: Yeah, because I remember seeing that.
1: They did Armageddon, too.
0: Did they do Armageddon?
1: Yeah. And it's a wink kind of a thing, maybe, because, you know, obviously that's not, like, fine cinema. But it's also, I mean, they're a company, and they got to make money, so I think some of it's that.
0: Okay. Yeah, and the Rock, and we're talking about the movie The Rock with Nicolas Cage and Sean Connery, directed by Michael Bay, not Dwayne The Rock Johnson. But, yeah, when I first saw that DVD, I was like, what is this? Look at all these special features.
1: Yeah.
0: I'd never heard of Criterion. And then the price tag was, like, $75.
1: Yeah, some of them can be pretty pricey. So
0: I'm like, okay, I'm just going to put that back on the shelf. Can't quite afford that.
1: Armageddon, famous for the Ben Affleck commentary where he asks the question, wouldn't it be easier to train astronauts to be drillers than to train these drillers to be astronauts? And Michael Bay told him to, in no uncertain terms, shut up.
0: I'm Brett, he's Jeff. We are the Couch Potatoes. And remember, if it requires getting up off the couch, don't bother.

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1: Hey everyone, it's Christian O'Melligan, live at the Coast to Coast Collector Car Auction at 7130 Roblin Boulevard, where I've seen so many cool vehicles get sold so far today, and there's still so many more to be sold as we go along here. A 1930 Ford Coupe just rolled past me. It's in incredible shape. An El Camino, there goes a Dodge Rampage, a Corvair. Boy, that is an old Ford just coming down the way now. And there's still dozens and dozens to go. So how this works is you pay $50 to get registered as a bidder. You can also do it online, but it's way cooler to be here in person and see all the vehicles themselves. You can pop the hood. You could take a peek inside. Or if you want to just walk around and see the stuff, you can do that for free. It's general admission. It's free to just watch it all go down. It's been fascinating so far. We are at 7130 Roblin Boulevard. Throughout the afternoon, come join us here.
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5: Good afternoon, I'm Noah Fuchs. The Carney government appears to have opted against joining France, Germany, and others in condemning Turkey's crackdown on LGBTQ plus organizations. Turkish authorities targeted multiple groups and individuals this past week, detaining dozens of activists, breaking into association offices, and raiding popular hangouts. Authorities have stopped protests against the raids and banned access to numerous social media accounts, despite the fact that same-sex activity is not illegal in Turkey. Elsewhere, a 40-year-old Winkler man has died after a three-vehicle crash. Global's Ross Levitan reports.
6: Pembina Valley RCMP say the collision happened around 8:15 last night on Highway 14 east of Winkler. Police say the lead vehicle slowed down to turn onto Rheinfeld Street north, and the second vehicle slowed down behind it. A third then struck the second from behind, pushing it into the lead vehicle. The driver of the second car was airlifted to a Winnipeg hospital, where he later died. The third driver, a 41-year-old man from the RM of Stanley, was taken to local hospital as a precaution, while the lead driver, an 18-year-old woman, was uninjured. A traffic reconstructionist from RCMP Traffic Services was called to assist with the investigation. Ross Levitan, Global News.
5: Elsewhere, fall officially begins next week, but the cool weather is still further away. Global's chief meteorologist Anthony Farnell says it's not time to put your summer clothes away just yet.
7: Late next week, I wouldn't be surprised if we had highs in the mid-20s again. There may be some humidity making it feel like 30. So even though Tuesday officially the start of fall late in the day, even that first week or two of fall, we're going to have highs well above seasonal.
5: He says the overall weather pattern is showing milder temperatures through October and November, thanks to an El Nino. And pop star Ed Sheeran is set to resume his tour tonight, likely alone after all of his supporting acts withdrew. They left in solidarity with rap star Macklemore, who was dropped for making pro-Palestine comments on stage. Macklemore was replaced by the Danish band Lucas Graham and the Irish singer Aaron Rowe before they backed out. A coalition of pro-Palestine organizations plans to protest outside Lincoln Financial Field in Philadelphia this afternoon. Global News Time is 12:03. 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
5: Things look to be clearing this afternoon with a northeast wind at 30, high of 20. Tonight, clear, foggy overnight, low of 5. Tomorrow, increasing cloudiness in the morning, high of 16. Monday, sunny, high of 19. Right now, outside 680 CJOB, it is 17 degrees.
9: Hey, it's Hal at High Noon. Now, before we get going with Hal's Kitchen, this is an encore performance. I think it's worth a second listen. I hope you do, too.
3: This is Hal's Kitchen with Hal Anderson on 680 CJOB.
9: Good afternoon. I hope you're having a great Saturday. Lots coming up over the next hour here on Hal's Kitchen. Winning. Let's start there. Winning is always nice. Danny's Whole Hog has given me a baker's dozen of their excellent barbecue sauces to give away, and they're beautifully packaged in a custom wooden box. Very cool. And the new KD Ramen. Just some of what's on the way. But I'd like to begin with a product that I own and that I love. And that's the Ooni Pizza Oven. O-O-N-I. If you're buying a pizza oven, it's got to be Ooni. O-O-N-I. Joining us here at the top of the show from the UK is Ooni co-founder Christian Tappaninaho. Christian, hello.
10: Hey, how you doing?
9: Excellent. Thank you so much for doing this. I got to tell you, my wife and I love our Ooni. You're the co-founder. How did this come together? How did it come to be? We'll get to the new product in a moment, but how did it begin?
10: So something like 14, 15 years ago, I really got passionately into making pizza at home. So Pizza Friday, Saturday, Monday, Tuesdays became a thing at our house. And
9: yeah.
10: I just started researching into it. And I wanted to get better at making pizza. I wanted to make fantastic pizzas at home. And really quickly discovered that really one of the key kind of key ingredients of making a great pizza is the right high temperature to bake in. And at the time, only options were really the traditional large-scale sort of permanent installations into your garden that cost thousands of dollars.
9: Right.
10: And I wasn't happy with that. I wanted something a bit more compact and something that anybody could afford. So I decided to invent it.
9: Mm-hmm. How many years ago was that?
10: It's about sort of 2011, 2012 that I started with it. We officially sort of launched into the market in November 2012 with a Kickstarter campaign. And then shipped to customers the following year. So, yeah, we've been around for coming up 14 years.
9: Was there anything else like it on the market at the time? I'm trying to figure out the timing here in my head. If you weren't the first, you were one of the first to do this, right?
10: We were really the first ones. So there was nothing like this. Literally, you spent $2,000 on a large traditional style oven before we came around. And so we really kind of not only invented the product itself, but also invented the category of sort of modern pizza oven.
9: Well, congratulations. For a long time, my wife and I talked about building a brick or a stone pizza oven at the lake. But it was just a lot of work, and it was going to be a lot of money. And as I said, we're big fans of your product now. So talk about the new rotating stone that goes with the Ooni Coda 2.
10: What we've really discovered is one of the things that people kind of things that people really want to get good at is obviously the baking of the pizzas. They already know how to eat pizza, so baking pizza is something that they want to learn and be good at. And one of the things that maybe sometimes is a little bit daunting is two of those things are, it's launching the pizza into the oven, and then when you have to turn the pizza around as it bakes to make sure that you get the even bake. So we looked into sort of, well, how could we make this automatic for people? And so we came up with this, our own technology around rotating the stone underneath there inside the oven. It's really sort of superbly engineered piece of equipment that keeps the stone rotating. Even though you might have huge weight on it, it still keeps rotating. And it just takes the kind of guesswork of when to turn the pizza out of that. You can just focus on chatting with your friends or having a beer or making the next pizza.
9: Well, and what I love about this is it came from you talking to your customers, right? Customers were saying, hey, the hard part's getting it in. The hard part is turning it. And you've made that truly easy now.
10: Yeah, absolutely. I mean, we are at Ooni. Everybody's like, we're the number one customer, first of all. We make these products. We're passionate pizza makers ourselves. So we try and experience all the things that our customers would experience as well. So this is where it came from.
9: Talk about where you want this brand to go. What else is, without giving away trade secrets or brand secrets, what else is coming? Because I get the sense that this is not just one product. The oven was the beginning.
10: Yeah, no. So I like to think about it like we're not just a pizza oven company. We're in the game of, and we're really quite good at sort of recognizing sort of missing pieces from the market that maybe no one else has actually tried to address. So it was true with the original pizza oven, with the original Ooni. Nobody was making this affordable entry point into making pizza. And now that's become a whole industry out there. We did this last year with the Halo Pro, our spiral mixer. I've been using sort of traditional, again, traditional sort of planetary mixers for about a decade at this point. And I was really frustrated with the dough quality that was coming out of them. It was always very inconsistent. I started looking into, well, is there a better way of doing this? And then discovered a new technology that we could bring into the domestic sphere. So we look at the world and we're trying to look for these areas of unaddressed problems that we can solve for our customers.
9: Can you talk about the different Coda 2s? There's the Coda 2, there's the Coda 2 Pro, and then the Coda 2 Max. Just give us a breakdown on the various items.
10: Yeah, so Coda 2 range launched with the Coda 2 Max about 2 years ago now, and that's our biggest ever oven. So it measures 24 inches wide. You can make up to 21-inch pizzas with it. It's a beast of a machine. I have two Coda ovens at my home. I've got the Coda 2 Max, and I've got the regular Coda. I often actually make sort of 12-inch pizzas with this one, with all of them, but it just gives me the flexibility to make them really, really quickly, so I can make multiple pizzas at once. Then we have the kind of really fantastic sweet spot in the middle of it. We've got the Coda 2 Pro at 18 inches wide, so you can make really large sort of New York-style pizzas, or you have the flexibility of cooking larger pieces of meat or roasting pans of vegetables or these kind of things. And really the Coda 2 at the sort of 14 inches, that's the sort of slightly more portable, so that can really easily come with you if you want to take it to your friend's place or cook at a tailgating event or something like that.
9: You said something important there, that you can cook meat. I mean, you can cook all kinds of stuff. It doesn't just, I mean, I think a lot of people cook pizzas, but it doesn't have to be just pizza. And in fact, with the Coda 2 Max, you've got the dual zone cooking, right? So, I mean, it's great for family gatherings or big crowds. I mean, that's an important point to make.
10: Yeah, 100%. I mean, the category is called pizza ovens, but really these are just really hot ovens for your garden, for your backyard. You can cook anything. I literally just 2 days ago, I cooked a side of salmon in one of them, and it came out beautifully. Sort of really quick fires. We can get these ovens very, very hot, or we can get them to kind of low and slow as well. So the versatility is almost infinite, the things you can cook with these.
9: Christian, again, thanks for your time. I really appreciate it, and all the best. Continued success.
10: Awesome. Thanks very much for the call.
9: That is Uni co-founder Christian Tappaninho. It really is a great product. Already time for a break here on Hal's Kitchen. When we come back, Ramen KD, and I've tasted it, and this weekend's recipe, which you can find on my socials right now. That's coming up on Hal's Kitchen on CJOB.
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11: 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In a very short 4-game exhibition schedule for the Winnipeg Jets begins this evening when the Jets pay a visit to Edmonton for their preseason opener versus the Oilers. 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
12: 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And let me make a confession. I drive a 2012 Hyundai Tucson. I do not get noticed in my car. In fact, sometimes I swear to God, people don't see me. I'm so invisible. The number of times I've almost been hit on the road. But anyway, if you come to this auto auction, guess what? You're going to find yourself a car that's going to turn heads. You will not be unnoticed if you walk away with one of these cars here today. I'm sitting beside a 55 Cadillac Coupe de Ville right now. You don't think that's going to get you noticed driving around the streets of Winnipeg or wherever you are listening from? There's a lot of very cool vintage cars here today. And I say cars, but there's trucks. There's a lot of sports cars. There's old SUVs and some really, really interesting builds that I either forgot about or did not know about. So come on down to 7130 Roblin Boulevard. You can bid or you can just walk around, watch the proceedings. It's really cool. We'll be here through the afternoon.
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3: 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Weather.
5: Things look to be clearing this afternoon with a northeast wind at 30, high of 20. Tonight, clear, foggy overnight, low of 5. Tomorrow, increasing cloudiness in the morning, high of 16. Monday, sunny, high of 19. Right now, outside 680 CJOB, it is 17 degrees.
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9: This weekend's recipe is Swedish meatball pasta. You'll hear how to make it in just a few minutes. The recipe is on my social media accounts right now. It's also on CJOB's X account. But before we get to that, let's talk to Brian Newman at Kraft Dinner about a brand new product that I think you're going to like. Hi, Brian.
18: Hey, Hal. How's it going?
9: Excellent. You know what I just had for lunch?
18: What's that?
9: KD ramen.
18: Heck yeah. Awesome. Glad to hear it.
9: It showed up at my doorstep yesterday, the samples you sent me. Thank you. I went with the original, not the extra spicy or the extra cheesy, because I wanted to sort of have a starting point, right? And I wouldn't tell you this if I didn't truly believe it. It is excellent.
18: Amazing. Well, I'm glad to hear you really enjoyed it.
9: Yeah. I mean, it's one of those ideas where you think KD ramen, well, of course, why hasn't this been done already?
18: Right. Yeah. No, it's really funny. The ramen category in general, just like consumers love ramen. It's no longer a new food for Canadians. It's something that's become a staple. And as the most iconic mac and cheese brand and cheese the flavor brand, you knew we had to get in on that. But what I'll share with you, Hal, it's the idea didn't come from us. Funny enough, it actually came from consumers themselves. We always are looking in social for when consumers are talking about our brand, and we saw a lot of consumers starting to add cheese to their ramen, and it wasn't just any cheese, it was KD cheese, and adding that cheese powder. And so like, we're onto something here. And so that's when we got our product R&D team involved, and you know, what you're tasting today for lunch is the fruit of the labor that went into that, and I'm glad you're really enjoying it.
9: Well, there you go. Social media is good for something.
18: Yeah.
9: You know, I first thought it, well, it's just going to be ramen noodles and KD powder, right? And it is, but then there's also the ramen seasoning. So that sort of surprised me, and I thought, well, I don't know, as I'm preparing it, right, in the microwave, I'm thinking, but it is really good. It's just a great combo.
18: Yeah, it kind of takes the savory ramen flavors, the umami and that subtle spice, but then cuts it with the creamy KD cheese that Canadians know and love. It really is a one-in-a-kind flavor experience. And it's one of those things that, you know, when you put it on paper, you may have some questions, but when you taste it, it just goes so well.
9: And only available in Canada. It'll be in, we'll get to the special sneak peek or sneak taste, maybe is the way I should put it. But it's going to be in stores next month in July, but only in Canada, right?
18: yes, you got it. I mean, Canadians have such a special relationship with Kraft Dinner. It really is, you know, one of Canada's unofficial official dishes. Like for Canada's 150th birthday a few years ago, Kraft Dinner was the only brand that was listed alongside of other dishes like beaver tails or poutine. And so it's a brand that we know Canadians know and love, and one that they love experimenting with themselves. And so we're bringing them a brand new way for them to experience that iconic, one-of-a-kind cheesy flavor of KD in a completely new dish.
9: Love it. And people can try it before it's in stores next month. They can. There's one night left of this. They can go to 7-Eleven stores here in Winnipeg between 9 and midnight tonight for a special taste ahead of it hitting store shelves.
18: You got it. You know, we are really grateful for the opportunity to partner with another iconic brand like 7-Eleven. And we actually took inspiration from some of the work that we're seeing 7-Eleven do around the world, in which they are a destination for new and unique foods, especially late night eats. And so we wanted to bring that experience to life for Canadians. And yeah, we'll have them available for that late night snack, that ramen run that we're seeing consumers do in other countries here in Canada between 9 p.m. and midnight. So they can get their hands on KD ramen for free for the first time ever.
9: Yeah, I had it for lunch today. Listen, I can see myself eating this anytime, but it does kind of have a late night craving feel to it, doesn't it?
18: It does. It does. And it's the dish. Ramen is a dish that, like you said, people enjoy it for snacks, for lunch, but it is that one that we see a lot of times. When you're looking for that post-dinner snack just before, you know, maybe you're tucking into the movie or going to bed, ramen does bubble up as a great option.
9: Brian, fantastic. Just a brilliant product, excellent marketing. Thanks for joining me again today, and I really appreciate your time. KD is always so accessible, and I love it.
18: Awesome. And Hal, appreciate the opportunity to chat with you. And thanks for giving our official first glowing review.
9: There you go. I'm the first one. You can use it, too. Hal Anderson, CJOB, Winnipeg.
18: Thanks, Hal.
9: Brian Newman joining us from Kraft Dinner. And now, this weekend's recipe.
19: If you guys have never made Swedish meatball pasta, this is your sign to make it because it's super bomb, super easy to make, comes together in a couple hours, tastes freaking delicious. Let me show you all how to make it. To start off, just go ahead and add a bag of frozen meatballs to your crock pot, then add a can of cream of mushroom. Then you go in there with a packet of that brown gravy and then hit it with 2 cups of beef broth and some W sauce. After you have that in there, you're going to season it up. I use salt, pepper. I went in there with some garlic powder, hit it with some onion powder. And then you know I have to hit it with that Kinder's buttery garlic and herb. This is my favorite seasoning. After you have that in there, give it a good mix. And then you're going to cover it, cook it on high for 2 hours. After 2 hours, throw in your cooked egg noodles. And then you're going to throw in a cup of sour cream. Give it a good mix. Let it cool a little bit to thicken up. Top it with some parsley flakes for color. And then serve that sucker up, man. This is such an easy and delicious recipe. You guys definitely got to try this one, man, like I said.
9: I mean, you had me at meatball. But you toss in some pasta. And Swedish, well, I'm Norwegian, but still, my grandmother was Swedish. My grandfather was Norwegian. My grandmother was Swedish. And he would always give her a hard time about that, being Swedish. But Swedish meatball pasta, it does look really good. I love meatballs. Pasta, hell yeah. Again, you can check out the recipe, all the details on my socials. I'm all over the place. And the recipe is also on CJOB's X account. All right, we have to break. That is already the first half of Hal's Kitchen. Coming up on the second half after 12:30, Carter Chen, Danny Kleinsasser, and your chance to win. Don't forget about that. Danny's Whole Hog has given me a really cool prize. You could win it. Stay right there.
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12: Hey there, it's Christian O'Mell, and I have a question. How often in your daily life do you get to say, wow, you know what? That is so cool. I've never seen anything like that before. Well, I'm standing beside a 1939 Lincoln Zephyr. I'm at 7130 Roblin Boulevard for the Coast to Coast Collector Car Auction. And this 39 Lincoln Zephyr, according to the details on it, was custom built for the Steve Wynn Hotel to display in their foyer at a cost of $240,000. U.S. It has 510 miles on it. It is a piece of art. There's 18K gold foil. This is the kind of car that you can only find at a collector car auction like this. I look around and there's so many old vintage beautiful vehicles of many different makes, models. There's stuff from the 40s, 50s, 60s, all the way up to the 2020s. It is really, really cool. So you can come on down to 7130 Roblin Boulevard for the auction. It's ongoing as we speak. They're moving the cars up. You can hear them going past to bring them up to the auction site. $50 to bid, or you can just come and look around for free. It's pretty cool. 7130 Roblin Boulevard.
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21: Good afternoon. I'm Noah Fuchs. The Winnipeg Jets kick off their preseason tonight when they take on the Edmonton Oilers in Alberta's capital. Head coach Scott O'Neill said that most of Winnipeg's lineup will feature young players, and the morning skate lines backed that up. The game starts just after 7, and you can catch the pregame show at 5 here on 680 CJOB. After tonight, Jets fans can look forward to Winnipeg's preseason home opener on Monday against Colorado. The Edmonton Elks visit the Toronto Argonauts this afternoon. The 10-3 Elks are riding a four-game winning streak and sit two games ahead of second-place Saskatchewan in the West Division. Meanwhile, the 7-6 Argos can clinch a playoff spot and a home playoff game with a win after Montreal beat Hamilton 37-25 last night. In the day's other CFL matchup, the Calgary Stampeders host the Ottawa Redblacks in a matchup of two teams looking to end losing skids. Calgary is on a two-game losing streak and sits last in the West Division at 5-8, two games back of BC and Winnipeg. The Red Blacks, well, you've probably heard, they haven't had a great year. They are 0-12. Personally, I'd love to see them get a win. The Winnipeg Blue Bombers are off this week and will play the Argonauts next Friday at home. To the Major Leagues of Baseball, the Toronto Blue Jays will play the second game of their three-game series against the Rangers in Texas tonight. Toronto lost 7-1 in the series opener last night. The Jays are two games behind the final American League wildcard spot, with the Rangers one game behind. Jose Seriano starts for Toronto. Turning our attention to the Manitoba Junior Hockey League, as early regular season action continues, Northern Manitoba takes on Swan Valley. Dauphin welcomes Selkirk. Winkler and Steinbach face off. The Winnipeg Blues square off against the Winnipeg Monarchs. Weiwei and Verdun go head-to-head, and Portage and Ipswich round out the schedule. That's 680 CJOB Sports.
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5: I'm Noah Fuchs with your global news update. MS Now says its journalists have been denied access to the White House grounds and will take steps to protect its First Amendment rights. It comes a day after United States President Donald Trump announced he would ban the network and other outlets from the complex. Trump says he is barring the news channel along with CNN and Politico due to what he calls unfavorable coverage and, quote, fake news. The action escalates Trump's long-running efforts to restrict news coverage by journalists he finds objectionable. Meantime, Prime Minister Mark Carney says his government will introduce legislation this fall to streamline projects reviews. Speaking to the Liberal caucus in Ottawa yesterday, Carney said this will be known as the Building Canada Strong Act.
8: For projects, federal projects and supply chains, our standard will be simple. One project, one review, 1 year. Canada will always be a country of high standards. But high standards do not mean decisions have to be slow.
5: The Liberal caucus is meeting in Ottawa for a two-day retreat as they prepare for the House of Commons to resume sitting on Monday. And planes won't be taking off and landing for a few more weeks, but people in Thompson had a chance to check out their new airport terminal yesterday. The 44,000-square-foot terminals were replacing the current 14,000-square-foot one and costs $125 million. 120,000 passengers go through Thompson each year, as does about 45 million pounds of freight. The new terminal will become fully operational on October 4th with an official grand opening later that month. Global news time is 12:32. News on the hour, on the half, and when it breaks on 680 CJOB.
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5: Clearing today, high of 20. Tonight, clear, foggy overnight, low of 5. Tomorrow, increasing cloudiness, high of 16. Monday, sunny, high of 19. Right now, it's 17 at 680 CJOB.
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9: We're almost into July, so starting next weekend until after September long, my Saturday and Sunday shows here on CJOB will be a mix of new and classic content, both here on Hal's Kitchen on Saturdays at noon and also on Hal Knows a Guy on Sundays at noon. That'll give me a little more time to enjoy summer around here, including the cottage. To ease you into that, I thought we'd fill the last half hour of the show today with parts of a couple of great conversations I had here over the past few months. Up first, content creator Carter Chin.
28: Hello, Hal.
9: I got to tell you, man, I like your stuff on social media. It's good.
28: Hal, thank you so much. I love your stuff. I remember listening to you when I was 13 years old as a dishwasher at the Airliner Inn on Ellis. You got me through my shift.
9: Well, I'm glad I got you through your shift. Things have changed then for both of us significantly.
28: Absolutely.
9: What do you like to be called? Social media influencer, digital creator? What handle do you like to go by?
28: You know what? I love being called a content creator, but more importantly, I love being called a cheerleader of Winnipeg, of all Winnipeg fun and positive things.
9: Boy, I'll tell you, you put out a lot of content, and I think, you tell me, but I think when you began, it was kind of specifically restaurants, but you've now expanded it, as you said, to kind of anything Winnipeg.
28: Yeah, no, absolutely. Anything fun and happening going on, it's on my page. I am a huge sports fan. I love the Winnipeg Jets. I love our Bombers. I love our Sea Bears or Goldeyes. So there's a lot of that going on. And I absolutely love live music and I love comedy. So right now we got the Winnipeg Comedy Festival going on.
9: Yep.
28: We have the Great Outdoors Comedy Festival. So many concerts. Hal, Winnipeg is bumping. And I like to show all Winnipeggers what you can do for fun.
9: And there is a lot to be done out there, that's for sure. What's your favorite concert of all time while we're talking music?
28: Favorite concert of all time has to be AC/DC. I think 2007 at the old Winnipeg Stadium.
9: Yes.
28: That set rock.
9: Yes, yeah. I agree. I was there. That was a fantastic outdoor stadium concert.
28: Oh, and then a close second to that was probably the U2 one. Remember when U2 came to Winnipeg?
9: Yep, sure.
28: Oh, boy.
9: Have you ever seen Michael Bublé in concert?
28: I have not seen Michael Bublé, but I definitely would. I'm a big fan of the Bublé sparkling waters.
9: No, it's bubbly. But yes, no, a Bublé,
28: bubbly.
9: Both Bublé and Bublé are fantastic. I just thought I'd throw that in. Because it's a food show, Hal's Kitchen, we should focus a little bit on the food. Then we can go wherever you want. So how many restaurants do you check out in a given week?
28: Oh, boy. I want to say definitely on average, probably 2 to 3 a week.
9: Gee. And you've got a full-time job and a life aside from that. How do you get it all in?
28: You know what? I'm like Nike. I just do it, right? So if I get an invite from a brand new restaurant that's opened up, I'll definitely make time to go in there. And it's not that tough, Hal. You know, there's breakfast, lunch, dinner. So whenever I go out, it's just a part of my meal for that day, right? So
9: yeah.
28: I definitely plan it out. And you know what? It's I love supporting local Winnipeg business owners, right?
9: Mm-hmm.
28: We have a great restaurant scene. We have a lot of gems and classics that I feel like this new generation needs to know about. It's a showcase of all the great talent we have here in Winnipeg. We have the best hospitality, kitchen staff, owners here in Winnipeg.
9: Give me one or two gems, and by giving me one or two great restaurants, you're not saying there aren't other great ones, but just give me one or two that come to mind for you.
28: My number one favorite has to be Hearth Matzah. Hearth Matzah, modern Italian restaurant on the south end of, in River Park South on St. Anne's.
9: Yep.
28: When I go in there, I feel like I'm on vacation. The atmosphere is just amazing. It's still open space. And the best server one of my favorite server to go see, he's at Hearth Matzah. His name is Emmanuel. His nickname is E-Man. And I just love how he romances the whole menu. He's so cultured and knowledgeable about the wine and all the food. And he has that classic, hospitality touch. He'll make you feel like he's your best friend, long lost friend, and make you feel right at home like family. But also the food is just number one. Chef Brent there, he's been in the kitchen industry for many years. They come from the Bellissimo restaurant, right? So
9: right.
28: Hearth, that's definitely my number one, right? So. And then, oh my God, my next one, I'll give you a new one that I've recently been going to.
9: Sure.
28: I love Baby Baby in Osborne Village. I actually, I went there when they first opened last year for my birthday. My best friend, Jay Kilgore, the owner of Finn's Grand Park, he took me there for my birthday. And that place is just great, shareable tapas and a lot of fusion, but that space is just happening. I love, that just revamped Osborne Village as a destination restaurant spot, right? So, but yeah, those would be kind of the top two that could come to mind right now.
9: Mm-hmm. Your dim sum tour. These are walking tours through Chinatown. You do one a month kind of over the nice months of the year, right?
28: Yeah, I do six throughout the year. And yeah, it's in partnership with Downtown Winnipeg Biz. So what I do is I take 20 people on a walking tour of 120 years of history of Winnipeg Chinatown. There's a lot of history in our Chinatown. You got to think back to the 1920s, you know, Charlie Chaplin days, right? That Chinatown was a hustling and bustling popular spot. Lots of parties and lots of underground gambling being done back in the day there. But more importantly, the restaurants, right? They have lots of legacy, Chinese legacy of restaurants. So I take 20 folks on the tour, on the walking tour, and we visit two dim sum restaurants. We visit Sampo and Dim Sum Garden. So I do all the ordering. There is a lot of food, Hal. Like I, in the email, I say, hey, make sure you skip breakfast because there's gonna be a lot of food. So it's a lot of fun, but just definitely I love to preserve the history of Chinatown. Definitely teach a lot of my tour attendees about all the customs of dim sum. My goal of the whole tour is after you're done that you're comfortable going to a dim sum restaurant with your family, friends, and do all the ordering and all the customs, right? But it's such a blast. I absolutely love it because I travel all throughout North America to different dim sum restaurants that are out when I'm traveling. And you know what? Winnipeg, we're pretty lucky. We have top tier dim sum restaurants here in Winnipeg, and we should be proud of it because there's a lot of cities that don't even have one dim sum restaurant. So we got to be really proud of our restaurants here in Winnipeg.
9: Dim sum is fantastic. One of my favorite things every year is Chinese New Year Gung Hei Fat Choi at Kum Kun Garden. I go with Dr. Yes. Alan Grant and Maggie Grant, and it's one of my favorite things. There's nothing like a good dim sum. How do people get tickets for the dim sum tour?
28: 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Or at Downtown Winnipeg Biz on Instagram and find out all the latest news.
9: Content creator Carter Chen. Tickets, by the way, for Carter's next Dim Sum tour go on sale Friday at 10 a.m. And just a heads up, they sell very fast, usually within minutes. Now stick around for our next segment, our final segment with Danny's Whole Hog, because you'll have a chance to win a really cool prize. Hal's Kitchen continues in just a bit on CJOB.
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12: It's Christian O'Mell at 7130 Roblin Boulevard, where I am happy to report the sun is shining after a bit of a cloudy morning, and it's shining a light on all these beautiful vintage cars of many ages, makes, models, kinds. And here go the Mustangs. The Mustangs are coming in now to get sold. There's about 175 pieces to be sold today, and we're about halfway through, so still lots of time to get down to 7130 Roblin Boulevard and come take a look at all these beautiful vehicles. 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You can just come look. 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It's really, really, really neat. So 7130 Roblin Boulevard, we're here through the afternoon. 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
5: Things look to be clearing this afternoon with a northeast wind at 30, high of 20. Tonight, clear, foggy overnight, low of 5. Tomorrow, increasing cloudiness in the morning, high of 16. Monday, sunny, high of 19. Right now, outside 680 CJOB, it is 17 degrees.
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9: So Danny Kleinsasser at Danny's Whole Hog, celebrating a quarter of a century in business, has given me to give to you a beautifully boxed baker's dozen of his barbecue sauces. If you want to win it, email me, hal@cjob.com, and good luck. Now, a bit of my recent conversation with Danny.
16: Hi, how are you?
9: I'm great. Congratulations on 25 years for Danny's Whole Hog.
16: Wow, I know. Thank you very much for that. But I don't know where time went just like that.
9: It flies. It certainly does. Can we go right back to the beginning when Danny's Whole Hog began? You had a handful of barbecues and people would come and pick them up and you'd give them direction how to cook their hog. And tell us about the very beginning. Where did you come up with the idea?
16: Very beginning, we used to travel down south at Iowa. I grew up in the hog industry, you know. Me and my dad, we travel into Iowa a bit on the big trade shows, and we got the idea of a pig roast from down south, and we brought it this way, and it's something how I started my business. It's just pig roast, you know, teach people how to marinate a pig. Well, we marinate a pig, how to cook a pig and make their event a success. But then it changed pretty quickly where people say, can you cook it for me, or can you do some sides? And that's where the catering come in. And then what real people told me, can you do a baron of beef? Can you do a turkey? Can you? That's why today we're much more than pork.
9: Right. And then you got into catering too, right? People said, well, I don't want to do it. I want you to do it for me.
16: And that's exactly what happened. I listened to my customers. For my business, I've always listened to the customers. You phoned every customer after the event, just doing the pig roll. Can you do the cider? Can you do the catering? We got this wedding. We got this film reunion. And today we've grown to, on weekends, we'll be at sometimes 15, 20 different places, you know, and part-time caterers. We have 30 part-time caterers on the list that work just for us on weekends, and then the full-time staff, you know. It just grew beyond where I ever thought it would grow to.
9: Sure. And you're thinking about slowing down a little bit, right? Isaiah, your son, who's been there the whole time, he's almost ready to take over. I doubt you'll disappear.
16: No, I'll never disappear, but I will. My son has been really involved. He even got my office already, and my office has always been on the run. So my son has really been, and he really wants to eventually take over, him and his wife. And I'm so fortunate and blessed to have somebody grow up with me and help me grow the business, and has an interest. And that's a blessing for me to literally never disappear in him, but just slow down. And as I get older, and he, the younger blood, he's so creative. He comes up with new idea. I think every business needs some new ideas and new, after 25 years, some new business ideas and new, just some new excitement in the business. And I think my son will bring that to the business.
9: Aside from the hogs and all the other cuts of meat that you barbecue, either for people or show them how to do it themselves, a couple of other things I wanted to ask you about. Where did the idea for the barbecue sauce come from? I mean, I guess it makes sense, right? You're a barbecue guy. You might as well have your own sauce. And my wife really enjoys those. She grabs those at the grocery store, and we use them quite often.
16: The history of that is very simple. Me and my wife were invited down south. We flew into Washington, D.C. We traveled across to PA and to a wedding. Her good friend of her got married, and they were handing out the barbecue sauce to all the bridesmaids and the guests. And I got one, and we took it back to our hotel room. I said to my wife, wow, what a great idea. I got it was a small bottling company back then. And I came home, and I had ideas on recipes. I've been fooling around on different barbecue sauces all my life. And I literally reached out to them and said, let's start with four. And I told him what I want, and you work with their developing a barbecue sauce for shelf life and everything with my ideas. And we developed it that way. And within 6 months, I had four barbecue sauces on the shelf just from going to a wedding and thinking outside the box. And the other one, then we went to Jamaica, and then the Jamaican jerk. And we literally gave a taxi driver some money and say, take us shopping and then take us out to the back country. And I really want to know which ingredients makes good jerk pork, jerk chicken. Yeah. What do they use and all that. And the guy gave me some ideas and told me what they use. I took it back to the planning board, and we literally developed the Jamaican jerk that way. So when I'm on holidays, I'm on holidays, but my brain never shuts down.
9: You're always working.
16: Always working, yeah. We're so excited to celebrate 25 years this year and give away 25 different prizes. And we're excited. The family's growing up to grandchildren and enjoy life. Life is too short.
9: Yeah. Are you giving away the prizes at the website, dannyswholehog.ca? Is that where you're doing that?
16: Yes, we're doing it. And in store, people, when they come in store, we have a beautiful store. Lots of people don't even know. We got, through COVID, my wife, we came up with the pies. We got a brisket pie, a pulled pork pie, turkey, chicken pies. And we got all our product, the brisket, the pulled pork, turkey, everything in retail packages. And it's all available at our store. And at the Lucas, you know, I don't know if you knew that. My distributors are my good friends, the DeLuca family.
9: I love I love the DeLucas. Are you kidding me? They're one of my favorite families, and just a great couple of stores, DeLucas South Landing and DeLucas on Portage Avenue. And tell everybody where the store is. It's up, well, you explain exactly where it is, but it's in the Stonewall area, right?
16: It's down Highway 67. You just go Google Maps for Dennis Old Hog. And like I say, my stuff is available in lots of stores. I've got a good relationship with the DeLuca family. They're my distributors to different stores. But my own store down Highway 67, just Google on Dennis Old Hog. You'll get you right here. Yeah, we're open every day from basically 8 to 4:30. And on Saturdays, probably sometimes from 10 to 3. And, yeah, we're here. We got a good walk-up crowd, so.
9: Well, and just quickly explain some of the, because you do have many products available. You do the barbecues and the different cuts of meat, and you'll cater, or people can come and get the barbecue, and you'll tell them how to do it. But talk about some of these other products. You mentioned the brisket pies. Mention a few others.
16: Yeah, we got all the sausage line. We got the garlic sausage, Cuba dogs, we've got our own jerky now.

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12: It's Christian O'Mell, one last time from 7130 Roblin Boulevard in Headingley, Coast to Coast Collector Car Auctions. As you can hear, there's an auction happening right now for a Chevy Chevelle from 72. And a lot of beautiful cars still to sell here. About 100 lots still to get through, so there's still several hours of auctions here. Just because I'm done doesn't mean you don't have to come. They're still going to be here for many hours of beautiful automobiles that you can get your hands on. There's food. There's drinks. It's a great time. If you want to just come and look through the lot, as I've been saying all day, there's been some amazing vehicles I've never seen before, some unique makes and models, maybe some ones that you have seen before, or maybe you played with as a kid, a little dinky car. This is the real version, the real deal, and you can look at them for free, or if you actually want to bring it home, you can register as a bidder for a fee, and you could try your luck. 7130 Roblin Boulevard, the Coast to Coast Collector Car Auctions, ongoing through the afternoon.
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0: Global News at 1 o'clock. I'm Noah Fuchs. The Associated Press is reporting on U.S. President Donald Trump's announcement of a Greenland deal, which Denmark met with cautious optimism.
1: Denmark's government was cautiously optimistic about Donald Trump's announcement of a deal on Greenland to bolster U.S. presence but keep the island under Danish control after months of U.S. threats to seize the NATO allies' semi-autonomous territory. In Denmark, many expressed their relief that a deal seemed close.
2: I think it's the most realistic solution for us right now, because we are a small nation. And of course, we have to cooperate with bigger countries and also the European Union. So we need to stick together. And that's also the foreign policy for Denmark in relation to United States.
1: Denmark and Greenland repeatedly said the island is not for sale and condemned reports of the U.S. gathering intelligence there. The U.S. push for Greenland was also fiercely opposed by Russia and much of Europe. I'm Rika and Garcia.
0: In other news, an El Nino is expected to create a warmer fall and winter here in Manitoba, but don't be fooled. Global's chief meteorologist Anthony Farnell says it will still get cold.
3: Winter's not canceled. I know I've seen some articles online saying winter's canceled across Canada. No, I think it will widespread be above seasonal, but there's still going to be cold snaps. There's still going to be big snowstorms. It just may be a little delayed as well, as December could be quite mild as well.
0: Farnell says the next days and weeks should be really nice around Manitoba, with above seasonal temperatures expected all throughout October and November. An investigation into a fatal farming incident in southwestern Manitoba is underway. Blue Hills RCMP were called to the scene in the RM of Glenboro South Cypress yesterday morning and found a dead man lying in a field. Police say the 66-year-old man appears to have been hit by farming equipment. RCMP and Manitoba Workplace Health and Safety are investigating. And if Arlington Street is part of your weekend travel plans, you'll want to find another route. Global's Ross Levitan has the details.
4: Paving work will shut down Arlington Street between Adele Avenue and Winnipeg Avenue from 6 a.m. this morning through tomorrow. There'll be no access between Arlington and Notre Dame Avenue during the closure. Notre Dame will also be down to one lane in each direction between Alverston Street and Home Street. Pedestrians will still be able to use the sidewalk. Transit service in the area will be rerouted and three stops will be moved. The closure is expected to remain in place until 6 o'clock tomorrow evening. Ross Levitan, Global News.
0: As well, the Dakota Dunkirk-St. Mary's intersection will be closed Saturday morning for paving work. The city says the closure should last from 6 a.m. until 1 p.m. News on the hour, on the half, and when it breaks, right here on 680 CJOB.
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7: 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Weather.
0: A high of 20 in the forecast today, and things will be clearing out there. Tonight, things straight up clear. Low of plus 5. Tomorrow, increasing cloudiness in the morning, high of 16. Monday, sunny, high of 19.
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8: Thanks for joining us. Several stories ahead.
9: Manitoba's reserves are very large. We have a confirmed 74 million tons that we will extract.
8: One of the sure things coming out of the investment summit in Toronto: the expansion of Manitoba's only potash mine.
9: We couldn't keep up with the meetings.
10: So you're doing the elevator pitch how many times?
9: Constantly. Sunday night, Monday, Tuesday, Wednesday. And there was no shortage of people that were keenly interested.
11: And Manitoba, we have the same geography.
8: And while Churchill is a project years away, Winnipeg's Centreport will continue to see growth with several announcements in the months ahead. But there's a need to expand the roadways near and around our city.
12: It's a frustrating stretch of highway for many in the trucking industry.
8: Another sure sign of fall: the Parade of Homes.
13: It's not something you see at a scale like this anywhere else in Canada.
8: Those stories.
14: Sir, you can't be in here. You need to come with me.
8: And a ghost tour ahead this Saturday, September 19th.
14: And to his horror, the man turns and walks right through that wall.
8: We begin with the campaign for your vote. The two wards in this fall's municipal election couldn't be more different. Minarski, in the heart of Winnipeg's North End.
15: The petty crime and the drug traffic is probably the worst.
8: Waverly West, in the growing Southwest.
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8: Weeds. Getting the grass and weeds cut is a doorstep issue, as is traffic, transit, crime, affordability. In Bridgewater Lakes, average homes are priced at $800,000. Luxury homes reach $1.5 to $2 million. Home prices in Minarski, $360,000. Insurance can be difficult to get. And there's some rentals and abandoned houses that end up as trap or drug houses that cause many of the problems.
15: The open drug use and the people doing the fent fold and things like that, like 911. If I go more than 2 weeks without calling 911, I feel like that's a pretty good stretch these days.
8: Kaylee Martin grew up in the suburbs. She's determined to stay and thrive in her slice of the North End on Boyd Avenue.
17: And when you call, do you get a response?
15: I do. Actually, I have to say, especially having grown up in the suburbs where I'm pretty sure I would have died long before anyone ever made it to me. You know what? I have nothing but compliments for like the Winnipeg fire, police, paramedics, everything. I've had really, really good experiences with their responses.
17: Close calls?
15: Yes, definitely. There was a double murder a couple doors down earlier this year, another shooting very close by this summer. So, yeah, it's been a little bit more dicey lately.
17: You stay. You are very committed to this community. You're not going to let anybody throw you out. You've said that to me before. Do you still...
15: I mean,
17: believe in that.
15: Okay, don't get me wrong. If I won the lottery, I mean, I'd probably leave. But no, it is, you know what? It's my home and I love it here. There are more good people than bad. It's taking people too long to move here because, I mean, I know gentrification is bad and I don't want full gentrification. But if we could, you know, just have a few more people that are as optimistic as I am move in, that would be nice.
18: 1919, you know, in the basement, there were presses running.
8: A Minarski candidate forum draws about 60 people to the Ukrainian Labor Temple. This is a neighborhood of people who believe and defend their community.
19: I love the North End. I think the North End is safe. And I get very frustrated when people say that it is unsafe and full of crime. I'm a youngish woman, I guess a middle-aged woman now, but I'm small. I'm not afraid to walk down the street. When I moved to the North End from Elmwood a number of years ago, that's what I saw. I had two neighbors across the alley from one another, both named Ursula. And at night, they would yell, "Good night, Ursula," and then the other one would yell, "Good night, Ursula." And I was like, yes, this is where I want to live.
20: Yeah. Ladies and gentlemen, let's give a hand for the greatest country in the world because we are it. There's one thing.
8: South End issues are different in degree. Safety remains a concern. But here, traffic, transit, growth, it's affluent.
21: The housing price is too high, you know. And then the property tax.
8: Yan Chao Lee is thankful what this country has given to him and his family. In an area where there are many Chinese immigrants, getting people to vote is a challenge.
21: When I do door locking, you know, I know some Chinese Canadians, they say, "Oh, it's not my business. I have no interest. I'm too busy. I don't have time. I have to take care of my children." The first step is to participate. And then maybe we can increase the life, change the some rules here, you know, to make our life better.
8: The three candidates in Waverly West, like most of its residents, are newer Canadians and appreciate the values and opportunities of this country.
22: Living here in Winnipeg, in Canada, I could not get those opportunities back home. So it is my responsibility when I come here to...
8: Jasmine Brar is a local school trustee hoping to make the jump to City Hall.
22: I am as much as Canadian I can be.
8: and like so many other suburban Winnipeg neighborhoods, traffic is a concern.
22: We have only two lanes coming out of Bridgewater into Abenoji Mekana. Those two lanes are backed until, you know, all the way to Prairie Point, some days. And it takes forever, and people get so frustrated because people need to get to work.
16: Concerns about affordability, safety, and weeds, I would say, are the three top things that I've been hearing at the doors.
8: Nafia Nasso is the third candidate in this race. She's the outgoing councillor Janice Luke's assistant.
16: More than half of the ward is brand new. It was built, you know, 10, 15 years ago. So, and now we're playing catch-up. And now we're working, hopefully, over the next 4 years, we'll start working on roads and you know, we have a community center coming in and other things that are much needed for the community.
10: But where are weeds an issue?
16: Primarily in Bridgewater. Yeah.
1: How are you going to stop the bleeding? And by bleeding, I mean we as North End residents experience all the time services and amenities being cut, and then we see $130 million, multi-million dollar over budget rec centers being built in the suburbs. And yes, those people deserve them too. But I think our city needs to take a long, hard look at how we're growing and where we need to focus resources. And the inner city and the North End in particular needs more love.
10: Is this area getting its fair share?
1: Absolutely not.
2: Did you know?
8: The incumbent councillor Ross Eadie defended his record, arguing the area is getting street and park renewal, but most in this room and in the neighborhood want change. The big spender in the area, the police. Taking control of abandoned houses is not happening quickly enough. Transit needs to be more responsive to local complaints.
3: There are, like, places where the bus used to go to, like, for instance, like hospitals, clinics, jobs that you have to go to. But you have to take two buses, and you have to wait for those buses longer. And whereas the old system, at least you knew, you're reliable enough to know that one bus was going to take you to a place that was close enough or right to it.
23: I mean, Minarski is one of the oldest areas in the city, at least in the Point Douglas area. And so there's just a lot of history and there's a lot of old infrastructure.
8: Natalie Smith is running again in Minarski.
23: I know in the last few years we've been seeing a lot more road replacements and sewer fixes in the West K area and a little bit in the North End. But it really does feel like we're falling a little bit behind in certain areas, in certain neighborhoods within Minarski.
24: Some things are missed in this community or maybe not taking care of it enough time that it should be if it was somewhere maybe in the south of Winnipeg.
8: Lori Kozak is the third candidate in Minarski, and she's seen crime up close.
24: You know, I just experienced across the street, there was arson, a fire barn was created, and a gentleman died because of it. It's devastating and traumatic to know this person has suffered and was attacked and targeted, and now he's left five children. We do need to do something. These boarded up homes are targets for criminal activities, for fires. I mean, for negative elements, you know, and we need to work faster.
19: I don't think we get anything that encourages people to come here. There's rarely any talk about new and exciting things and things that might draw people to a neighborhood. It's about just trying to maintain status quo and have it not get worse. And it would be nice if there were steps taken to actually make it better.
10: What's your hope for this area?
19: I would like to see more people who also believe in it and take those little steps. Whereas right now, I think a lot of times people just sort of shrug and say, oh, it's the North End. What do you expect? And I want more people to expect more and to expect better.
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2: Conditions will be clearing early this afternoon with a high of 20. Tonight, clear with a low of plus 5. Tomorrow, increasing cloudiness, high of 16. Monday, sunny, high of 19.
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11: This has been a great opportunity for Manitoba to tell the story of what we have to offer the world.
8: Manitoba Premier Wab Kanew acknowledged this week the development of the Port of Churchill. $60 billion, the largest and most ambitious project at the Investment Summit in Toronto, will take years to achieve. Important meetings to lay the groundwork.
11: I aim to triple.
8: And a key component to making Churchill viable, mining, including a small potash mine in western Manitoba. West of Russell, Manitoba, off Highway 16 in the Assiniboine Valley, lies the community of Harrowby. Saskatchewan is not too far to the west. Rolling hills, cool late summer breezes. There's money in these fields and what lies beneath.
4: Manitoba's reserves are very large. We have a confirmed 74 million tons that we will extract.
8: Dwarfed behind the concrete cylinders of a towering food processing facility lies a couple of nondescript sheds and a series of water retention ponds. This is potash, Manitoba style.
4: There could be 200 million tons, it could be 300 million. But at a million tons per year, if we get there, we're good for 125 years.
8: Damian Gillis is president of PADCOM.
4: Availability. Canada is the biggest supplier of potash in the world with the highest grades. Manitoba has got grades that are equal to Saskatchewan. But all potash mines in Canada are foreign owned. This is Canada's only potash mine. And with the conflicts and crises we see around the world, everybody realized you better have a national fertilizer strategy, because if you don't, you don't have a food strategy. So for us, you know, we're a Manitoba company, started small. It's taken us to get it off the ground. We're proud of it. And we can build this into Canada's sovereign-owned potash mine. And it's a different business model, Richard. You know, greed is abhorrent. We see what happening down south with greed, you know, you start to eat each other, you know. So we have profit sharing with our model. So we profit share with Indigenous communities in the region. The Manitoba Métis Federation will be partners in the project. And we profit share with our community. And we loan money to help to get people to start their own business. We create ambassadors. People have our back. And they allow us to expand. It becomes like a community-owned, locally-owned potash mine. And the amount of people that are behind us rooting for us is incredible, Richard, and that's allowed us to continue to go ahead.
6: 5 acres will pump into one side, and it just slowly works its way around cooling.
11: The size of any regular farmyard.
8: Gillis and his small team started drilling 25 years ago. 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
6: Very simple process. Like, we just have a few storage tanks in here that'll hold our brine. Brine is
8: the salt water brine forces the liquid potash from thousands of meters below ground to the surface. It cools and ponds and becomes a solid
6: potash,
8: high grade potash,
6: bring it back
8: fertilizer
6: to
8: help feed the
6: cooling pond. 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
9: Why is it taken to 2026 to get this done? You've been talking about this for years.
4: I've been chasing it since 2007, but Manitoba's been chasing it since the 1980s. So in Saskatchewan, in the same footprint, you'll have three seams of potash. In Manitoba, we have only one seam, the Esterhazy. So with the capital investment being $5, $10 billion, you're going to go to Saskatchewan to do a big underground mine because you get more potash in the same footprint. These are publicly traded companies where they are focused on ROI for the investors. We are locally owned, so we have lots of flexibility. So our interest is economic development, making profit, but not the insanity commitments that we have to make to publicly traded companies. So we have one seam, the Esterhazy member, lots of high-grade potash in that. The theory is that when the ocean is dried up, Saskatchewan is the center of the ocean. Manitoba is the shoreline. And the theory is, by geologists, is that the shoreline always has the highest grade. We've had geologists tell us and they don't work for us. They've worked for others. We might have the highest grades in the world. They've never seen grades that high. So the higher the grade, the easier it is to solution mine. So a typical example, Western Potash Corporation, Saskatchewan, is a solution mine like us. They spent $370 million, haven't produced yet. We've spent $30 million and are already in production. Because we are locally owned, we've had to make every nickel equal $10. As you've seen the site, Richard, it's not fancy. It's very humble. So we've spent all of our money and our time and effort making sure we understand it and mine it, and we are. We'll get there. And, of course, once you get into a certain level of profitability, then it just is exponential. It grows so quick.
8: Gillis earned his wealth in hospitality. He's a hotelier in Russell with the ski hill and the lodge. He's been persistent and certainly like those behind resurrecting and building out Churchill, proving doubters, like me, wrong.
4: Churchill needs an economic base for their business model. Manitoba's potash, I think, is the only quick commodity that can ramp up and go through Churchill. So we're there, for networking, get more people to know about us. We're there to support the premier in Manitoba on the port of Churchill, because we can ship 200,000 ton or 500,000 ton through there in the next 2 or 3 years, because we're already mining. Any dollars that we raise increase production. We don't need money for exploration. We're not a startup. Every dollar we raise goes into increasing production. So if Churchill needs 200,000 ton in 2 years, let's just find the capital for it. So we're there for networking, support the premier, proud to be part of the Manitoba delegation, and to create networks so when we do need more money, more aware of us, etc.
8: How'd it go in Toronto?
4: Richard, it was very good. I don't want to exaggerate and lose credibility, but I will say it was very, very good. I really wish that every Canadian could have been there, because the atmosphere was so pro Canada, get it done. And it wasn't cheerleaders. It was people that are ready to do the work.
8: When you meet with potential investors, are these meetings already set up for you?
4: Nope. No, it's high level. There's hundreds of venture capitalists there. It's your job to go around the room, shake your hands, introduce yourself. AI in advance, you know who's coming. And so you narrow down your own prospect list. But lots of good people there. So if you weren't talking to the right person, they'd refer you to somebody else. We couldn't keep up with the meetings.
8: So you're doing the elevator pitch how many times?
4: Constantly. Sunday night, Monday, Tuesday, Wednesday. And there was no shortage of people that were keenly interested.
8: What's next?
4: All of our exploration is done. Research, DD is done. We're already producing. So now every dollar that we raise by equity or debt goes into increased production. So for every $5 million, we drill another pair of wells. And that produces $6 million the first year, growing to $20 million a year for 21 years. So our payback is 1 year for a set of wells. And then as the caverns get bigger, the brine is down there longer. You get higher concentration, then you can pump up the GPM. It's capital intensive, but it's simple. So every $5 million increases around 20,000 tons per year. So we are going to drill 8 additional wells in the next 12 to 18 months as we have the capital. Then when we have a gas line coming in, we'll add an evaporative crystallizer, which then doubles our production. So 8 wells will give us 250,000 tons.
8: Sign any deals in Toronto?
4: No, but there's sure lots, Richard. Yeah, really good. Really good discussions with private sector, public, the programs that are out there, federally. The support for Manitoba, the premier mentioned that the prime minister, hit it out of the park. But for Manitoba, the premier hit it out of the park. Manitoba was a vibe there. Manitobans are liked in Manitoba, and they're rooting for us, and they're really rooting for Churchill. I hear people saying, well, it's too much money. You know what? Yesterday was the best price. Tomorrow is the worst price. So build it today. You can never afford it, but you can always afford it. It'll work. And the world needs energy. We have growing population, growing technology. You got to have LNG to have power to drive your economies.
8: On PADCOM, you are making this decision to expand based on your plan as it was, or based on the discussions that you had in Toronto, that now you can go ahead with what you ultimately want to do. Slow, steady, and then once you get that gas line in,
12: then you can really start going.
13: For sure, Richard. So our license is for 250,000 tons per year. But after the meetings in Toronto, the available capital, that we are Canada's only sovereign-owned potash mine, we know that our opportunity is half a million, 2 million tons per year, Richard. There's no question. And so much of it is going to go out of Churchill. It'll go to Europe.
12: Damon Gillis, president of Manitoba's only potash mine, joining us on 680 CJOB.
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2: Good afternoon, I'm Noah Fuchs. The Winnipeg Jets opened their preseason schedule with a Saturday night matchup in Alberta's capital against the Edmonton Oilers. Head coach Scott Arneil noted that the young guys will make up most of the roster for tonight's tune-up game, and the lines from the morning skate confirmed that. The puck drops just after 7 with the pregame show starting at 5 here on your radio home of the Jets, 680 CJOB. Week 16 continues in the Canadian Football League as the Edmonton Elks are in Toronto this afternoon to take on the Argonauts. The 10-3 Elks are riding a four-game winning streak and sit two games ahead of second-place Saskatchewan in the West Division. Meanwhile, the 7-6 Argos can clinch a playoff spot in a home playoff game with a win after Montreal beat Hamilton 37-25 last night. The Winnipeg Blue Bombers are on a bye and will play the Argonauts next Friday. Jose Soriano gets the start for Toronto today in a crucial game between the Blue Jays and Texas Rangers. Canadian pitcher Cal Quantrill will be on the mound for Texas. The Jays are two games behind the final American League wildcard spot. The Rangers one game behind. Three-time AL MVP Aaron Judge will miss most of the rest of the regular season after the New York Yankees announced they are placing him on the 10-day injury list because of a right calf strain. Aaron Donald expects to play for the Los Angeles Rams in their home opener against the New York Giants on Monday. Donald, a three-time Associated Press Defensive Player of the Year and eight-time All-Pro defensive lineman, had been out of football for the previous two seasons before ending his retirement in August. And we head over to the MJHL as early regular season play continues. Northern Manitoba plays Swan Valley. Dauphin hosts Selkirk. Winkler and Steinbach battle. The Winnipeg Blues face off against the Winnipeg Monarchs. Weiwei and Verdun will play off. And Portage and Neepawa square off. That's 680 CJOB Sports.
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16: 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So the Blue Bombers can stay in the race for third place and also send a message to the Argos Friday night at Princess Auto Stadium. I'm Derek Taylor, and our coverage kicks off in the tailgate party zone with the Olympic Builders pregame show following live at 5 with Richard Cloutier. 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
2: Global news at 1:30. I'm Noah Fuchs. A farmer in southwestern Manitoba is dead after being hit by some equipment. Blue Hills RCMP were called to the scene in the RM of Glenborough South Cypress yesterday morning and found a dead man lying in the field. Police say he's been identified as a 66-year-old man. RCMP and Manitoba Workplace Health and Safety are investigating. Elsewhere, the Associated Press reports on Saudi Arabia issuing a nationwide air raid alert.
18: Saudi Arabia warned of a hostile aerial threat after issuing emergency alerts, and at least one explosion was heard in Riyadh. It was the first alert in Riyadh since tensions escalated with the Iran-backed Houthi rebels in Yemen. Saudi authorities didn't say what triggered the alerts, but reported intercepting Houthi missiles and drones. No casualties or damage were reported. Meanwhile, the UN Security Council says that the Houthis' attacks and threats risk further expanding the conflict while undermining regional and international efforts to secure peace in Yemen. They stress that all countries must enforce the U.S. arms embargo against the rebel group. I'm Rika Ann Garcia.
2: And a 27-year-old Saskatoon man has been charged after accidentally shooting himself. City police say it happened at an area home at around 5:30 a.m. where police responded to a report of an injured person. They found an injured man who had been reportedly been trying to break down a firearm when it discharged. He was taken to hospital and is now facing 7 weapons-related charges. News on the hour, on the half, and when it breaks here on CJOB.
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2: A high of 20 in the forecast today, and things will be clearing out there. Tonight, things straight up clear. Low of plus 5. Tomorrow, increasing cloudiness in the morning, high of 16. Monday, sunny, high of 19.
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21: It definitely weirds me out that there's a road that just ends out of nowhere. Supposed to be our big economic showpiece, and there's just like a road that stops, you know? So, yeah, no, I hear you.
22: Premier Wob Canoe with Greg and Brett on the start earlier this week here on 680 CJOB on Centerport Canada Way. The road ends at the perimeter. There are calls and federal dollars to fund the completion of the freeway west, bypassing Headingley to the Trans-Canada Highway.
26: Transport trucks leave Centerport on the west side of the city for points west. Depending on time of day, the stop and start on this stretch of the Trans-Canada from the west perimeter to west of Headingley can add anywhere from 10 to 20 minutes to the route.
27: Key metric that our industry uses that you've probably heard before is 5 minutes to 55 miles an hour.
26: Aaron Delenick is executive director of the Manitoba Trucking Association.
27: It's a frustrating stretch of highway for many in the trucking industry because of the speed limit, because of all the access points, just all the interactions that take place and all the development that's happened right off the Trans-Canada Highway.
28: Stops and starts, stops and starts.
27: Absolutely. Trucks burn the most fuel when they're stopping and starting.
26: This inland port for goods on the way west to Vancouver and someday north to Churchill is not just about logistics to store stuff, but it's also here to add value. Manufacturing. The Headingley extension is an important piece of the puzzle as private industry and the federal government look to bolster investments.
29: We actually are ahead of the curve, which for Manitoba doesn't happen
0: overly frequently, but this time we are very much ahead of the curve.
26: Bram Strain, President, CEO of the Business Council of Manitoba.
0: Centerport is key to that. When you have the airport as well, you have a 24/7 access. That is very rare from a cargo perspective that you have. And it's so important that we keep that and that the city has kept that. So what will happen is, as you invest around those pieces, now you have taking advantage of our natural logistical hub, as we always talk about being in the middle and the center of everything, three class one railways, world-class road system, potentially our own seaport. You have all of these things combining, and now this is just the catalyst that'll get it going.
3: It's all right there in front of us, and there's some very, very large deals floating around right now.
26: Land developer Martin McGarry.
3: Anything that stops here can be added to from a supply chain perspective. There's a ton of products that go from here to Vancouver without stopping. I just hope we can land as many as possible and stop those trains from driving through.
22: How do we land those deals?
3: Speed of business. It's interesting on the City of Winnipeg side of Centerport, they haven't done an industrial development for probably 30 years or more, so it's new for them. But really, it's all about speed and readiness. You have to be ready when the deal shows up. Anyone looking for 5, 10, 20, 30, 40, 100 acres needs to know that it's available and multiples thereof, and they can get a permit as quick as humanly possible. Makes a massive difference if you're ready.
26: Strain emphasizes the need to finish Centerport Canada Way from its current terminus at the west perimeter all the way west to hook up with the Trans-Canada Highway.
0: So to have that bypass to get those goods in and out very quickly not only helps Centerport, helps the perimeter. So all the overpasses you're putting on the perimeter will help. And it's just one piece of a puzzle. From there, you go to 1 and 16, you go to 1st and 18th and Brandon, et cetera. So pretty soon, logistically, because time is money, right? So logistically, no more stopping. It's good for the environment. It's good for money. We can look at automation of those trucks, autonomous driving, going back and forth. So it's a piece of the puzzle, but it's a massive piece of the puzzle, because if you don't put that piece in, all the other work you're doing comes to a halt and heading.
26: The federal transportation minister, Stephen McKinnon, a proponent of the plan, my federal government sources here in Winnipeg and in Ottawa are telling me about 50 cent dollars available for that extension. 50 cents of your federal tax dollar going towards that extension. You'd need partners in the province of Manitoba, maybe privates as well. Carly Edmondson is here. She is the president and CEO of Centerport. Thank you so very much for joining us.
5: Thank you. Always a pleasure.
26: You're, what, 15 years into Centerport now?
5: 17.
26: 17 into Centerport now. When we talk about a road extension, and I think in that piece, you hear them make the case for this, and a federal government and a federal minister that I gather has toured the facility and gets it as well.
5: Yes, Minister McKinnon was the first ever, to my knowledge, federal minister to tour Centerport Canada, and I was really impressed with his level of understanding of inland infrastructure and transportation.
26: It's not just an area where you can park goods. Where you're at now at Centerport is to attract manufacturers, goods on their way to Vancouver, maybe someday up to Churchill, that you're adding value. Explain that concept.
5: Yeah, so inland ports offer that optionality to companies where they can stop and add value and then continue on with a huge amount of flexibility. So, for example, let's look at Rock Glass. That's a great company at Centerport. They bring in an unbreakable glass product from Europe. It stops in Centerport at their warehouse. It's processed. It is customized for customers here in North America and beyond. And then it continues on the next leg of its supply chain, whether that's road, rail, or air. So when you stop a good in motion, obviously things moving is a good thing in a supply chain, but it does need to stop for processing, value add, it adds jobs, it adds economic activity. And then you've got the options for three different modes of transportation and over 1,000 companies who are service providers to help you get on your way.
26: What are you hearing from those transportation companies, in particular the trucking firms, as far as the need for that extension?
5: You know, we're hearing from transportation community on that for sure, but we're also hearing from the Headingley community. One of the most frequent calls we get at Centerport Canada these days is, hey, where is that extension at? Is there a plan to resurrect that plan? Because traffic has picked up. Not only has all of the traffic coming and going to Centerport, as you mentioned, over 8 million vehicles a year using Centerport Canada Way, You've also got so much development in Headingley. So you've got the new Costco. I love that Costco. I go to that Costco. You have growing residential community. There is just increase in activity. So it always makes good sense to have trucks that don't need to stop continue at highway speeds away from traffic that is starting and stopping while running errands and going home.
26: What's the bottleneck in Vancouver right now at the port there? Because they're expanding that port, but they can't do it quickly enough. So what I'm told is that the trains waiting to unload or the transport carriers waiting to unload can kind of sit and wait in BC, or they can wait and be processed in an inland port like Manitoba.
5: Yeah, so I'd say in general, this is going to be a challenge all seaports will face. Mm. So there's been a federal target set to more than double non-US cargo volumes over the next few years. Most of that global cargo is going to come through seaports. So seaports are not designed for goods to stay, get processed, continue on. They're supposed to come in. They're supposed to go out as quickly as possible. And the ocean is there, so you don't have unlimited land where you can set up those types of facilities. Often there are full trains waiting to be picked up and taken inland, not because they're not ready, but because there's not space in that internal trade corridor for them to land, be unloaded, loaded, and processed. So creating capacity inland with projects like inland ports, like Centerport, is a huge piece of the puzzle for that future success.
26: How big of a year ahead do you folks have at Centerport?
5: Centerport North, the arm of Rosser Lands, have been developing for a number of years. You've got Centerport Canada Rail Park, which is going to offer the tenants in their rail access. It is directly located south of the CPKC mainline. You also have Exemplar Developments bringing a couple of projects forward. So Keystone Industrial Park and North Crossing. So that'll be a mix of industrial as well as some service-oriented businesses with all of the companies locating there and thousands of people working there. You need those quick-serve restaurants, gas station, etc. And then in Centerport South, the City of Winnipeg side of Centerport, because of the investment of water and wastewater infrastructure that is going to be complete next month, if you can believe it, right on time, 1,800 acres of developable land is now in play. So that includes, as you mentioned, a residential development, the airport's 220-acre air-served industrial project, and then two projects that just came through a community committee last week. That's Jessamine Family Investments Catalyst Park, a 700-acre development, and Sturgeon Business Park, which is brought to market by MMI.
26: And we're not just talking millions. We're talking billions of dollars here, aren't we?
5: Absolutely. In the last 9 years, which is when we've had shovel-ready land and that investment readiness that Martin McGarry mentioned previous to this, we have seen over $1.5 billion in private sector investment. And in good news, we're just getting started. When you're 20,000 acres, which is a little bit larger than Manhattan, we still have a long way to go. And that's really good news for Manitoba's economy.
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2: Conditions will be clearing early this afternoon with a high of 20. Tonight, clear with a low of plus 5. Tomorrow, increasing cloudiness, high of 16. Monday, sunny, high of 19.
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9: Sir, you can't be in here. You need to come with me. Now. And the man stands up and he thinks, oh good. And to his horror, the man turns and walks right through that wall. The turnkey says, this is way above my pay grade. He runs out and he hands in his resignation to Mr. Davis the next day.
26: These are stories from the grounds and the buildings, the spirits of Lower Fort Garry.
10: He said, Mr. Smith, wake up. I need your help. And again, nothing. Eventually, he rolled him onto his back, and he saw that Mr. Smith had died during the night in this very room.
26: Is it haunted?
11: I truly believe it is.
26: Carolyn Weiss is president of the Friends of Lower Fort Garry.
11: For the many years that I have been there, I've had my experiences. Nothing that I consider really concerning. I always tend to tell new staff or people that are working with us to say, like, I don't ever feel unsafe necessarily. I've never felt a presence that's really malicious or, hatred. But I do feel like there's something there.
9: And he turns around to say something, ask the man a question, just to realize the man's gone, vanished.
11: The fort originally was built in 1830, and it was a fur trading post in sense, and really became more like a company headquarters. And then it turned into the training grounds for the Northwest Mounted Police before they marched out west. It was the signing of Treaty Number 1 in 1871. Then it became Manitoba's first penitentiary and first insane asylum.
9: Once he gets around to that last cell, no one's there. It's empty. Long Bones is gone. He escaped somehow. He knows what Long Bones is capable of, and he knows that the man probably has it out for him. It was the night before he was supposed to be put to death, too. The turnkey.
11: I hear stories all the time, actually. It's unbelievable. So either we get it from visitors who will send us a picture that they've taken on site, and they're like, look what's in the window. And it looks like there's a face in the window. And we're like, there's no one in the building. There's no mannequins or anything like that. So that's creepy. To staff being like, yeah, I was here closing this up the other night, and something was going off on the alarms.
9: The turnkey hangs himself in this very building.
11: This past weekend, one of the Parks Canada staff told me a story of, they said the alarm kept going off, that there was motion in the room, but there was no one else in the house. So she's like, I couldn't arm the building until that motion stopped. And so it was weird.
10: And while he was sleeping, he was woken up by a very loud crash, and all of the shelves and all the furniture in the living room had been just completely upturned. He claims he locked himself in. I'm not so sure.
11: Part of being on site, and when I was a Parks Canada employee and I was an interpreter in costume, we would be stationed at different areas to meet visitors as they walk through and to explain to them about the building and who we are, etc. Because we acted like it was 1851. And so one of the things was, you keep an eye out for people that are moving around you so you know when someone's about to enter your room and talk to you. And I kept seeing someone walk by. And so at first I thought it was visitors and then they would never show up. So then I went and looked and I thought, oh, maybe it's one of the other staff in the house with me. And once again, I went up the front and I said, did anyone come back? And they said, no, no one was back there. And I said, okay. So I sat down and then I started to pay attention. Because at first you see it sort of in the corner of your eye and you sort of let it go. So then I started to pay attention. And it was a woman in a purple dress that would walk by the door and head down the stairs of the big house. And it was no one in the staff and there was no visitors around and it was a historic gown, so I don't think there'd be anyone coming to the site dressed as such. And I started to realize that it was someone probably that was doing their daily duties. Maybe they came in and they were there cleaning and they were taking care of. So that's one of my favorite ones because it was one of those like, oh, I feel there's someone here with me, but I don't feel uncomfortable by it.
12: Well, there was a woman in the men's house. And, well, she looked really angry, sir. And he said, I have no idea what you're talking about. He described the woman. He said, no, she doesn't work here.
11: We really pride ourselves on offering tours that are the true ghost stories. So regardless if you believe or not, these are the stories that have been passed down and have happened to people on the site. We're not making up things. We're not trying to just invent stuff to make it creepy. These are things that have happened. And so they do slowly change because sometimes we have more stories that have been told to us that we want to explain to the public. So that's what makes it really cool. And we tell the stories of that building in that building. So you get to walk through the site at night when it's dark. And you got to remember, we don't have electricity in these places. So they're dark and there's good candles everywhere. And you get to hear the story of that space and then experience being in that space while hearing it. So it's really unique.
13: The blacksmith.
12: A good blacksmith never sparks their metal. But unfortunately, our blacksmith was training an apprentice. This apprentice doesn't have the knowledge of how to hit the metal on the anvil so that it doesn't, you know, send off sparks, how not to heat it too much. So one night, our blacksmith and his apprentice were working in there, and you could hear them clang, clang, clang on the anvil. The apprentice took his turn, clang, clang. But he had made a mistake. He heated his metal too hot, and he struck just at the wrong angle. Clang. Sparks flew off into the corner and landed on a little inconspicuous box.
11: So they stored gunpowder in there, and it exploded. When you really think about it, you're like, who made that decision? But anyways, so there is a story of something actually happening there. And then to hear the ghost story of hearing the anvil going in the middle of the night or smelling the embers from the forge sometimes is really unique. And it plays into the history of the site.
13: The creepiest around the campfire.
14: Gather in, folks. I invite you to come take a seat. Make your way around the fire. A gust of wind blew through the cabin door and blew out their camp. They very clearly both heard, it is time to feast. And as they watch this creature emerge and charge at them. Now, Mr. David got very scared, you see, as anybody would with a 9-foot creature charging at him. And he picked up the nearest rock he could, the nearest weapon he could think of, and he threw it at the creature. And it landed directly at the creature.
11: Campfires are really great, and to be able to have it outdoors in the beautiful weather we've been having really adds to the ambiance. And be able to tell a traditional indigenous sort of ghost and spirit story is really, really awesome. And we're glad that we're able to do that to get that culture in there, and because that is a part of the fort.
14: He picked up the axe from the ground, from the back of their dog sled. And he swung it up in the air and chopped off the creature's head right as it almost got its claws around Mr. David. Now, you folks might be thinking the battle's over.
15: That's one. Creature's headless. It's not that easy to kill a Wendigo, you see. What you must do is chop it up into little tiny pieces and throw it into a fire, much like the one we have.
26: It's grounded in history. We're not necessarily looking to scare anybody,
5: yeah.
26: But it's to get you thinking about the history of this site, about the stories of this site. The actors are very, very good.
11: Thank you. We're very proud of them. They've all been costume staff throughout the summer as well, so they've had a lot of experience, and they love the site too, and you can tell that from their passion. They know the history, they know all the little nuances about it, and they can really explain the stories to you and feel like you're in the middle of that story. And like you said, the point of this tour is not someone jumping out at you and running after you with a bloody fake knife, right? Like, that's a different genre. This one is, we want the hairs on the back of your neck to stand up. We want you to doubt if you saw something or didn't see something. We want you to be like, oh, maybe ghosts are real here. And that's the point. And that's what we love about it.

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11: Global news at 2 o'clock. I'm Noah Fuchs. Jobs Minister Patty Haidu says upcoming legislation will help reduce the number of times the federal government has to intervene in strikes. Speaking to reporters on Parliament Hill today, she did not provide many details about the expected plans to amend the Canada Labour Code, but she says no government wants to intervene in a strike.
12: The government already has the power to intervene. The point is to reduce the times that the government is forced to solve the problem for employers and unions. No government wants to be doing that. And by the way, parties actually are better off if they can solve those problems themselves at the table, because nobody's happy with the solution that a government, through arbitration, it's independent, as you know, the Canadian Industrial Relations Board, makes those decisions.
11: Employers and unions have disagreed strongly on the use of Section 107 of the Labor Code, which has been used increasingly to curb work stoppages in key industries by referring disputes to the Canada Industrial Relations Board. Elsewhere, MS Now says its journalists have been denied access to the White House grounds and will take steps to protect its First Amendment rights. It comes a day after President Donald Trump announced he would ban the network and other outlets from the complex. Trump says he is barring the news channel along with CNN and Politico due to what he calls unfavorable coverage.

0: and quote, fake news. The action escalates Trump's long-running efforts to restrict news coverage by journalists he finds objectionable. Planes won't be taking off and landing for a few more weeks, but people in Thompson had a chance to check out their new airport terminal yesterday. The 44,000-square-foot terminal is replacing the current 14,000-square-foot one and costs $125 million. 120,000 passengers go through Thompson each year, as does about 45 million pounds of freight. The new terminal will become fully operational October 4th with an official grand opening later that month. And the Associated Press reports the kickoff of the 191st Oktoberfest in Germany.
1: Munich's Oktoberfest kicked off with the city's mayor tapping the first keg of beer and opening the 191st edition of the world's largest folk festival. Over the course of 16 days, around 6 million visitors are expected at the Oktoberfest. The majority of them come from Germany, but millions of guests also travel from around the world. German authorities tightened security measures after the festival last year had to close temporarily due to overcrowding. This year, AI-powered cameras were installed to detect large crowds early on, while knives and flying objects have been banned as an added security measure. I'm Rika and Garcia.
0: I'll tell you what, it definitely looks like a lot of fun to be in those beer gardens. News on the hour, on the half, and when it breaks on 680 CJOB.
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0: A high of 20 in the forecast today, and things will be clearing out there. Tonight, things straight up clear. Low of plus 5. Tomorrow, increasing cloudiness in the morning, high of 16. Monday, sunny, high of 19.
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5: It's unique, very much so across Canada, but really internationally. It's a top marketing event that other home building associations right across the world ask us about. Uniquely Manitoban that show homes are still a fundamental and important way that home builders demonstrate to their customers what's available to them here in Winnipeg. It's not something you see at a scale like this anywhere else in Canada.
6: 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Lanny McInnes, President, CEO, Manitoba Home Builders Association.
5: Fall is our major showcase, and that's really when a lot of the new show homes come online, and that's simply because of the construction season and when builds usually happen. So fall tends to be a little bit bigger, a little bit more of a production for us.
7: This is year 46, and today we'll be opening up 130 show homes in Winnipeg and surrounding communities.
6: We're in Sage Creek with Tony Ballas of Kensington Homes.
7: We're always excited because this is when we get to show off the best of what we do in our industry and offer the variety of homes size-wise, style-wise, and throughout the city you can find something to look at.
8: Well, the home that we're in right now, it's got that new, it's got that fresh coat of paint smell. And tell us about these homes in Sage Creek, because this is one of the final stages of Sage.
7: Well, in Sage Creek, we actually, this year, for the first time, we're going to have a variety of homes from a small home of 1,000 square feet on a narrower lot, affordable living, detached home style. Then you're going to find move-up homes, a couple thousand square feet, up to fully custom homes. And you're correct. This is only a couple of years left in Sage Creek. All the streets are in. The lots are with the builder's hands, and it's coming close to the end.
8: Well, it's interesting. The skinny lot homes, this is also an attempt to get people who believe that they can't afford to get into a new home, that they can afford to get into a new home.
7: Precisely. And these homes, you know, when you go through them, you're not going to feel like you're giving up anything. It's just, it's a lifestyle of living smart, living efficient. It's very easy to maintain with the smaller lot sizes. And you're still part of a great community.
8: From a builder's perspective, it gives you the ability to put three or four houses on a lot that would normally have one or two or three houses. So you get to be able to kind of squeeze that in and get more bang for a developer buck.
7: Precisely. And in this case, you're not moving into a townhome. You still have a single family detached home. You have your own space in your backyard. Unique features in some of the homes, we've made the garages open to the backyard, so you can expand that into your backyard covered area to have a barbecue in, kids to play in the little pools in the backyard. So we've made it, even though it's a narrow lot, we've made it very easy to live and for different lifestyles.
8: Talk about some of the other areas here, because it's not just Winnipeg, it is the capital region now.
7: If you start touring around, and if it's on the west side of the city, you go to Taylor Farms, you go to Oak Bluff, you're going to find some larger estate lots. You go south of the city, Grand Point, same idea, estate lots. And then you'll move through other communities, Prairie Point, Bison. You're going to find a full variety of homes from single, detached, side-by-sides, townhomes. There's a whole variety in the Parade. There's 130 homes in the Parade opening today. And so you're going to have a good option to look at many different styles.
8: What's changed in all your times of being involved in Parade? What's changed for you?
7: The biggest thing that has changed is certainly over the years, efficiency. Efficiency not just in cost to operate, efficiency in space, how you use it, how you live in a home. Those have probably been the biggest changes that I've seen over the years.
8: Smart homes.
6: Spencer Curtis is with Hilton Homes.
9: We're trying to design our homes to offer as much as possible to our buyers, whether that's the size of the home, whether that's the features in the home, the efficiency, energy efficiency has been something that's been really big for us. We've embraced all of the different programs that Manitoba Hydro and Efficiency Manitoba have put out over the years.
8: What's new in design? What's new as far as features that are buying today that you folks and generally the industry starts to offer now?
9: So something that's been a hallmark of the industry and of the Parade of Homes is that we're building some of the best built homes in the country and in North America. And when you talk about features, there's always new design features, whether that's some of our product partners, our design partners bringing in, you know, a new tile, a new flooring type or things like that. But I think what most of the builders are really focusing in is that efficiency of design. We're trying to give people as many options as possible to fit their budgets and to fit their lifestyles.
8: Well, examples. I want to dig a little deeper here. Give
9: sure.
8: us a couple examples.
9: I would say that when you go into these new communities and you're looking at the design of the community overall, it's offering choice. It's offering single family homes that we've been seeing for 40 plus years on you know, slightly wider lots, and everything down to townhomes, stacked townhomes, so that you can move around the community, you can live in the community for a really long time and grow your family, whatever your family looks like.
8: And that's interesting, because Sage is a good example of that, where you have the starter homes and then you have everything up to on a lake. When you're trying to downsize, you can go into a multifamily right through to assisted living.
9: Exactly, and that's something you'll see throughout a number of the subdivisions and communities that we're building in, whether that's Sage, whether that's Prairie Point, Devonshire, top-notch developers here who are putting a lot of effort into their product to improve the livability and the experience of the people who are coming into those communities.
6: What's the turnaround time if I want to build a home? Some of these homes are ready to go, but if I want to actually build, how long does that take?
7: Well, the turnaround time can vary from, if you're buying an inventory home, it may actually be complete, so you could be in there within weeks. A new build, fresh build, we have it down to about 5 months for a fresh build, depending on the size of home. Large homes could be up to a year, depending on how complicated they are and the features added.
8: 5 months is good.
7: It's very, from what this industry used to be at, we used to be always 8 to 12 months. Our industry has really found a way to bring the time down.
9: For our company, I don't think we're doing a lot of stuff from scratch in 5 months. We're typically going to be in that 8 to 12 month range. If you're going to come in, you're going to say, I love this home, but I want to make some changes. I want to customize this home and I want to make it mine. Then we're going to go through that process with you to make sure you're getting exactly what you want to do. That's going to take a little bit of time. And once we get rolling, we'll be in there in 8 to 12 months.
5: So this is a Manitoba Parade of Homes. We have show homes in Brandon. We have show homes in communities in and around Winnipeg, and then in new communities inside of Winnipeg. So it really runs the gamut. We're a Manitoba association, and this is a Manitoba event.
8: So 130 homes. How many communities?
5: We're in 22 communities this parade.
7: This is huge. This is huge, not just for industry, but it's also huge for the public with an interest in new homes. Often the whole process of, you know, you start to think about, we'd like another home, but we need more space, or maybe we need to downsize. It can be either one today. But this is what gives you the opportunity to get out and see a lot of homes today that are opening. The fall parade homes is always our really driver to get everything new to the market. So come out in the fall, you'll see a whole variety, and start looking. See as many as you can. This is, and you're going to find what's right, but you need to get out there and look at the options out
8: we
7: there.
8: We used to get design ideas. Just go, and it's a great, frankly, several days out. It's fun.
7: Absolutely. We actually, that's funny you say that, because we do get, oftentimes people come through and ask, what is that paint color? And you know, here's the paint can. You can take the number down. So things like that can happen. It's inspiration for people to, you know, in the fall when they're ready to renovate, they'll get inspiration. And it may not always be that you're buying a new home. It may be that you're just looking for ideas, which, you know, which is great also.
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4: 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Weather.
0: Conditions will be clearing early this afternoon with a high of 20. Tonight, clear with a low of +5. Tomorrow, increasing cloudiness, high of 16. Monday, sunny, high of 19.
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6: Science. Canadian 15-year-olds demonstrated strong performance in science, consistently ranking among the top performing countries and economies, according to an international report. Students in Alberta and Ontario did above the Canadian average, Manitoba down the list, below Poland, Nova Scotia, Saskatchewan, even the United States, but better than Belgium, Newfoundland and Labrador, and Germany. And Manitoba's science curriculum is changing.
11: Good job. 2 points for Canada so far. Yay!
6: Grade 7 students from Sargent Park School at a Winnipeg School Division Inner City Science Lab.
12: We have a map and we have our chart that shows what we think each natural disaster would need.
6: The assignment? Use small drones to deliver supplies to disaster zones. Teacher Frank Harms.
13: Climatologists and rescue operators to different natural disasters across Manitoba.
14: When we think about the global competencies, here we're seeing kids that are collaborating together, thinking creatively about what solutions may be, and using some real critical thinking skills that these students need to know as they carry on to the future.
6: Dorothy Goddard is one of the teachers behind the STEM program.
14: Science, technology, engineering, arts, and math. Right now you can see that if we're thinking about what they're working on, they're looking at science. They're also thinking about some math pieces about weight as they're looking at building their carrying tools that they have. And also being engineers. So if we think of all those things, think of all the job opportunities that we're also thinking that they might be not thinking about yet, but giving the opportunity to dream about.
15: Hi, Richard. I'm Latika Raisinghani. I am an assistant professor with the University of Winnipeg, and I'm also an adjunct professor with the University of Manitoba.
16: I'm Dr. Lillian Potzer. I am associate professor and department head in curriculum teaching and learning at the University of Manitoba. I've been in science education for many decades now.
8: Were you good at science as a child and as a teenager? Because I think I was. Oh, good. What really turned you on to science?
16: I think it was always very interesting in understanding processes and mechanisms. I was always extremely curious about explanations of how things work, particularly in our body. So that's how I gravitated towards biology for my undergrad.
15: I grew up in a family. Education was very much valued. So like my father used to say that education is the greatest wealth. And I asked him as a child, like, why would you say education is the greatest wealth? He said, it is because once you earn it, no one can take it away from you. And the more you share, the more it grows. And my mother also was a very naturalistic person. So I grew watching birds, looking at the plants, feeding eggplants to monkeys. So all those things made me naturally curious about science. But when we also entered into school science, that was a little bit strange, not connected with everyday life. And then there was this kind of societal message that as a girl, if you are going to excel and have a high status life, you need to get into science and medicine or other areas related with science. And if you're a boy, then they were also more focused on engineering. Based on my family's inclinations, I enjoyed learning science, but I also did not like the classroom learning experiences of science. And that's where in my research, I focus on what happens in the science classrooms that many of the students don't feel belonged.
17: There was a gender bias back
15: yes,
17: then.
15: Yes, yes, it is still.
17: And still that way.
15: Even in the textbooks, like if you look at the old, current curriculum that we call now old curriculum in science, for example, if you look at grade 10 biology, like reproduction, they are still talking about male and female, only the gender, not understanding the gender diversity fully. Talk about reproduction, male gamete, which is a sperm that is shown as very active and taking active role in reproduction. And female gamete, which is egg, is shown as passive. But when we look at actually scientifically, egg plays much more crucial role. Those are the things that we tease out when we talk about in our teacher education program. Who is the scientist? Our textbooks are still full of only Western European or Eurocentric science. But we know that there is ethnoscience. Science exists in all cultures. Everyone has those cultural understandings. New curriculum gives much more open space because right there at the beginning, they're talking about indigenous ways of knowing nature or indigenous peoples in the natural world. So then you have an opportunity to bring cultural understandings from not only from indigenous peoples of Canada, but also from diverse cultural perspectives. And then also the second key outcome or strand is science identity. So allow the students to see themselves in science.
6: And that's what exactly these Sargent Park students are doing, seeing themselves in science. Teacher Alina Mallon.
18: You're gonna get 20 popsicle sticks, one garbage bag, one length of rope, and about a meter of tape. Let's do 10 minutes. It's gonna be a short one today, okay? And your challenge is to create a shelter, right? We're going with our natural disaster plan for the day. And you're going to be creating a shelter that can withstand massive amounts of wind from our fan over there and our rain, right? Make sure that our little paper person, right, doesn't get wet or blown away.
19: I'm the teacher here at the Inner City Science Center, and we're housed out of Nijimakwa School, so we have two labs in the classroom here, and we do programming, hands-on science programming for the division. It follows really nicely with the new curriculum that's being rolled out officially starting next school year, and then we've also, knowing about humans and cardiovascular response, we just did an activity on blood pressure, knowing about systolic and diastolic blood pressure, heart rate, and the anatomy of the heart. So we did a big heart dissection as well so that the students understand how it's all related.
17: This is the very basic stuff.
19: This is basic stuff. These are more like instant challenges, but then we combine it with higher technology and things that you wouldn't necessarily find in your classroom.
17: What's the challenge in teaching science?
19: Making it fun. There's a lot of prep that's involved in it. And so when I was hired for this job, one of the questions in the interviews, it was like, why would you be a good fit for this job? And my first response was, because I'm fun. And it's true. We have a lot of fun here, but it's a lot of work. It's a lot of prep, a lot of understanding what's going on behind the hands-on science. But we make it fun for the students and we motivate them to want to learn.
8: And that's the key. If you don't know you're learning and you're having fun, you're accomplishing a lot.
19: Yeah, we've had some really lovely compliments from students that have come in, and they're like, this is the best field trip ever. And I was like, well, you were learning the entire time. It was awesome. Yeah.
6: Teacher Dana Sherby.
20: What makes someone successful in this profession and being able to do this job is to really get to know the kids, connect with them, build relationships. Through that, you can have so much fun, as you can hear, like, the laughter and things in this classroom, and I can joke around with these kids, right?
8: Right.
20: So that's the challenge, is just building those relationships at the start so you can move on and go so far and have so much fun.
8: And once you get people motivated to show up,
20: yeah,
8: and you're motivated to show up, frankly, that's half the battle, right? Yeah,
20: I think it's more than half the battle. So, yeah. Because a lot of the work I do is, I'm being trained right now as a forest school educator as well. A lot of the work I do is from an Indigenous science perspective first, before I introduce the Western science. So Indigenous science has always been here. They've always had these knowledges. And so when you introduce that first, you compare it to what we do in Western science, and they can see the connections between the two. And it's one of my favorite things I've learned over my journey as a teacher, is called two-eyed seeing. So seeing from both perspectives, seeing from the Indigenous and the Western, and bringing them together just to create a better environment, more sustainability, and working together to solve some of these issues and problems that we see today.
8: How do you deal with, in Sargent Park's an interesting catchment area. Do you have first-generation Canadians whose parents really want their children to excel,
20: yep,
8: and really push them, and then you've got others that are a little bit more relaxed in that approach. They want the most out of their kids, and they want the best for their children. We all do. You get to deal with that.
20: Yeah, so the way I approach it is through project-based learning. So it's incorporating real-world problems into the classroom, having the students actually come up with solutions to problems that they see within their community or within the world, and trying to find ways to solve those problems. So it incorporates all of the traditional ways of teaching, but also the more relaxed ways of teaching, and them doing projects and getting to explore what they want to learn about, but it all comes back and relates to the curriculum.
16: So the new curriculum is organized around big ideas in science education. And those big ideas is where teachers can look at all the learning outcomes and all the content or all the activities, experiments, anything they want to do, and say, will that help students understand this big idea?
21: Where I am fearful is that many teachers that I know that are just trying to get through the day, that
16: yeah,
21: given class size and class composition, there are so many hurdles into being able to deliver the best education possible. When you put the weight of a new science curriculum on, it can be intimidating. And that goes to what you're surveying right now.
16: Mm-hmm. I think it's a societal level change that we are expecting just to happen in the classrooms. And teachers are not expected only to teach. They are expected to become counselors. They are expected to become caretakers. So this is where we need the teachers to be feeling supported. And that's where our role comes in as science educators. And that is where we started inquiring, how are the teachers experiencing this curriculum? Just bringing a document and thinking that that will change the society, or it will bring the change and it will encourage students to learn science or become critical thinkers of science, would not happen until or unless the teachers feel supported.
6: Winnipeg School Division Superintendent Matt Henderson says principals and teachers are committed to implementing the new science curriculum while acknowledging the link between poverty and learning. It's not an excuse, but the reality educators need to deal with across the province. I'm Richard Kluche, reporting on 680 CJOB.
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0: Good afternoon, I'm Noah Fuchs. The Winnipeg Jets kick off their preseason tonight when they take on the Edmonton Oilers in Alberta's capital. Head coach Scott O'Neill said that most of Winnipeg's lineup will feature young players, and the morning skate lines backed that up. The game starts just after 7, and you can catch the pregame show at 5 here on 680 CJOB. After tonight, Jets fans can look forward to Winnipeg's preseason home opener on Monday against Colorado. The Edmonton Elks visit the Toronto Argonauts this afternoon. The 10-3 Elks are riding a four-game winning streak and sit two games games ahead of second place Saskatchewan in the West Division. Meanwhile, the 7-6 Argos can clinch a playoff spot and a home playoff game with a win after Montreal beat Hamilton 37-25 last night. In the day's other CFL matchup, the Calgary Stampeders host the Ottawa Redblacks in a matchup of two teams looking to end losing skids. Calgary is on a two-game losing streak and sits last in the West Division at 5-8, two games back of BC and Winnipeg. The Redblacks, well, you've probably heard, they haven't had a great year. They are 0-12. Personally, I'd love to see them get a win. The Winnipeg Blue Bombers are off this week and will play the Argonauts next Friday at home. To the Major Leagues of Baseball, the Toronto Blue Jays will play the second game of their three-game series against the Rangers in Texas tonight. Toronto lost 7-1 in the series opener last night. The Jays are two games behind the final American League wildcard spot, with the Rangers one game behind. Jose Seriano starts for Toronto. Turning our attention to the Manitoba Junior Hockey League as early regular season action continues. Northern Manitoba takes on Swan Valley. Dauphin welcomes Selkirk. Winkler and Steinbach face off. The Winnipeg Blues square off against the Winnipeg Monarchs. Weiwei and Verdun go head-to-head. And Portage and Ipua round out the schedule. That's 680 CJOB Sports.
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29: 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Our coverage begins at 5 o'clock with the pregame show, and then Mitchell Clinton and I will follow with the play-by-play just after 7.
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0: Global news at 2:30. I'm Noah Fuchs. Two people faced charges after separate incidents this week. Winnipeg police say they found an intoxicated man near Lauren Avenue and Beaconsfield Street during an unrelated call Wednesday. Police say he had a handgun and an outstanding warrant. Officers arrested him and seized the gun. The 20-year-old faces firearms charges and remains in custody. Then Thursday, officers found an intoxicated woman walking into traffic near Albany Street and Portage Avenue. Police say she had multiple warrants and a handgun. Police arrested her, and the 45-year-old faces charges for violating court orders, possessing stolen property under $5,000, and firearms offenses. She remains in custody. And El Nino is expected to create a warmer fall and winter here in Manitoba, but don't be fooled. Global Chief Meteorologist Anthony Farnell says it will still get cold.
30: Winter's not canceled. I know I've seen some articles online saying winter's
2: canceled across Canada. No, I think it will widespread be above seasonal, but there's still going to be cold snaps. There's still going to be big snowstorms. It just may be a little delayed as well, as December could be quite mild as well.
0: He says the next days and weeks should be really nice around Manitoba, with above seasonal temperatures expected all throughout October and November. And speaking of October, in Germany, Munich's Oktoberfest has kicked off with Mayor Dominique Kraus tapping the first keg in the 191st edition of the festival. Thousands filled beer tents, singing, dancing, and swaying to brass music. Beer, pretzels, pork roasts, and sausages were among the sought-after favorites. Some 6 million visitors are expected over 16 days through October the 4th. News on the hour, on the half, and when it breaks on 680 CJOB.
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23: 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Weather.
0: A high of 20 in the forecast today, and things will be clearing out there. Tonight, things straight up clear. Low of plus 5. Tomorrow, increasing cloudiness in the morning, high of 16. Monday, sunny, high of 19.
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6: One of my frustrations as a journalist is that we focus so much energy on emergency wait times without explaining the other parts of the hospital and the healthcare system that contribute to the wait. There are two podcasts you can download, RCR Originals, Inside Health Sciences Center, and this second one, The Doctor Is In. It builds on that earlier tour of HSC.
4: Community needs have evolved considerably over the last two decades.
6: Earlier this year, we gained exclusive access to Health Sciences Center.
4: So we do have plans to be able to expand out in the future, which is going to be positive. Any infrastructure change is going to take years.
6: Dr. Sean Young, he's the chief medical officer at HSC.
4: Well, ideally, we want solutions where we don't need to have a big emergency department with a bunch of people waiting for beds. I mean, the solution ultimately is to build the capacity where it's needed.
6: State-of-the-art medicine in so many respects. Units in older parts of the facility built when patients arrived by horse and buggy.
4: No one's lonely here.
5: No one's lonely. We're a very tight little ship.
6: We took you inside the daily meetings that deal with the problems in the system.
7: No open beds, but we have one admit and emerge and one consult, and there are 12 across the city waiting to be admitted.
4: So these are all clinical directors and support services directors, supply chain. So it's the last 24 hours, the next 24 hours, and all the masterminds at work here being able to coordinate.
6: We begin this last weekend of August on 680 CJOB with a conversation with an ER doctor and an expert on how the system works.
10: My name is Alex Trochinov. I'm an emergency physician. Grew up in Winnipeg. Went to undergrad and medical school at the University of Manitoba. I've practiced emergency medicine at various hospitals in both Canada and the United States for 45 years. I can hardly believe it as I say this. We did spend a little bit of time in the United States. I was there with my wife. She was doing a fellowship. I was studying medical education. I got a chance to see how their system worked and to help develop their curriculum in emergency medicine and work in a big city U.S. hospital. I also studied public health and health policy at Harvard and had a chance to bring those lessons home and try to apply them here. Over the last number of years, as the nights and even late evenings got a little bit harder in the emergency department, I've spent more time, aside from my day shifts, on writing health policy and doing advocacy in an attempt to translate what I've seen in our emergency department over the years, which is really our entire healthcare system and everything that's wrong with it writ large, to try to turn that into meaningful policy change that can make a difference in people's healthcare.
6: We're going to spend some time here outlining the problem, but ultimately we want to get to the solution. And this is not an easy conversation. There are no simple solutions. And frankly, in this case, there's no simple diagnosis.
21: But let's spend the time here talking about, in a post-COVID environment, the fact that we have expanded our ERs, we have more healthcare workers in the ER, in other parts of hospitals, we're spending more and more money on healthcare, but we're not getting the results that were promised. So let's talk a little bit about, based on your experience on both sides of the border and what you have learned, how do we begin to diagnose the problem?
10: It's not a simple problem. It's a complex, completely intermeshed, interrelated problem. And we spend all too much time trying to sort of patch over the manifest problems without looking at the underlying problems. Things are worse these days as compared to 45 years ago, not just because we're bad at our jobs, but because people are older, they're sicker, the population's bigger. Healthcare is so much more a complex and 24/7 operation, except not in every sector of healthcare. So after 5 o'clock, a lot of areas shut down, and people, if they can't access the care they need, they can't access their GP, they can't access specialists, they need an emergency diagnostic imaging. They call their doctor, their psychiatrist, and who says, don't worry, the ER will look after you, as if we really can be psychiatrists and cardiologists and respirologists all meshed into one.
21: So what I have noticed over the years is that, yes, healthcare is a very 8-to-4 system. When you can't get in to see that primary care physician, some models have it so you can get in later that same day or the next day, and that is ultimately the goal here. But when you need a specialist, it's a matter of wait, and if it's an emergency situation, you end up at the ER. And that cascades every day of the week. It gets worse around holiday times and certainly during the summer when a lot of people are on vacation.
10: Bingo. I think what has gotten the most attention over the years is primary care. So folks can't get to see their GP. But it's the specialty care and chronic complex care that's really the problem. You just can't walk into a quick care clinic and look after a complex, say, internal medicine issue. So it's both primary care and secondary care. And in certain European jurisdictions, you get same day, next day appointments with your primary doctor or the doctor who looks after your inflammatory bowel disease or congestive heart failure or whatever it is. If you have those access points, you don't have to come to the emergency. Happier patients, a more efficient emergency department.
6: Dr. Alex Chachinoff is with us on 680 CJOB. He is an ER doctor and specialist. He studied emergency rooms on both sides of the border.
10: People say if we could only fix emergency, when in fact, the fix has to be in every other place of the emergency department, because whatever doesn't work well in our healthcare system ends up in the ED. And if the ED wasn't trying to look after all these other issues, it could actually be very effective at what its central mission is. And people forget what the central mission of emergency medicine as a specialty is only about 50 years old. It spans pretty much the length of my career. And what was noticed a half a century ago is that certain types of patients, trauma patients, for example, heart attack patients, weren't getting the emergency care they required, and it was impractical to send a cardiologist down or a trauma surgeon from the operating room to be in the emergency department. So we said, let's train specialists in these areas. So we are experts in the care of acute, time-limited illness, but over time, all these other things got in the way.
6: When you're told to wait for that critical diagnostic test, the CT, the MRI, when you're told that there is a wait to see the specialist, the anxiety, the progression of the condition, you end up willing to wait in an emergency room because there you can get the test, there you can see the doctor, and potentially get in to see a specialist sooner.
10: One of the most common misconceptions is that if we just got rid of the easy bumps and bruises and cuts and scrapes, got them out of the emergency department, we would reduce wait times in emergency. Well, we've been trying to address that one for decades, and it hasn't worked. And in fact, that's the last thing we need to look at, because those patients take virtually no emergency department time or space. And the ones that, of course, do occupy the stretcher time and space and nursing time and resources are the patients who need a hospital bed for whatever service, and they're warehoused in the emergency department.
6: Key is having available beds. specialists within hospitals, moving patients who should be in personal care homes, robotic surgery programs to speed up the process of getting people in and out of hospital, at-home monitoring systems to free up those beds. And Chachanov says doctors, nurses, administrators must be held accountable for their parts of the system.
10: Even the word is complicated. You tell somebody who's working 60 to 70 hours a week in healthcare that you're not being accountable, that, you know, that doesn't resonate very well. If you take the word accountability and break it into two words, so you're taking an account. You take an accounting, literally counting the number of patients who are waiting for each service. The plastic surgery service, the internal medicine service, the surgery service. So that's your count. Not just the people who are on the wards, but the people who are waiting in the queue for care. That's the total count. And then you give them the ability to look after those patients. That doesn't mean an infinite number of nurses, doctors, and beds. It means sitting down and figuring out exactly what the right number is. And then, going back to the word, you hold them to account, okay? Meet with them on a regular basis and publish the results just as if you were running any sort of a business, right? You have to have a benchmark.
6: They're the customers.
10: Absolutely. Yeah. So this isn't that hard. It certainly isn't that easy. But I think what I'm wanting to say is there is not an infinite number of people waiting for care. There are more people waiting for care than right now we have the resources for. That's for sure. But if we manage our beds properly, then we can do this work. But right now, because the system is so dysfunctional and there's no accountability really anywhere in the system, people just throw up their hands.
6: Emergency room doctor and specialist Alex Chachanov is with us on 680 CJOB. When we continue, the importance of 85% in helping to solve the wait for care.
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0: Conditions will be clearing early this afternoon with a high of 20. Tonight, clear with a low of plus 5. Tomorrow, increasing cloudiness, high of 16. Monday, sunny, high of 19.
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6: Dr. Alex Chachanov is with us.
10: If we screw this up, our system will break down.
6: In his 45 years as an emergency room doctor, he's seen the dysfunction and has concentrated the latter part of his career writing about solutions. He was around when healthcare consultant Dr. David Peachy advised successive governments to consolidate healthcare.
9: Go faster than people would like. I do. And I know that that can hurt people. And I'm sorry about that.
6: And then Premier Brian Pallister approved those changes to close emergency departments at Seven Oaks, Concordia, and Victoria Hospitals.
10: Pallister came in and said, that sounds like a great opportunity to cut costs. And at the same time, he commissioned me and some of my colleagues to write a report. And that report said, essentially, please, Mr. Pallister, don't do it. We didn't have our act together. We had so many people languishing in the emergency departments. One of our early questions was, who's going to warehouse those patients? If you can't keep admitted patients in the emergency at the Seven Oaks, Concordia, and Victoria, where are they going to go? Well, we know now. They've gone to the waiting rooms and hallways of St. Boniface, Grace, and Health Sciences Center. So we said, do not move on this until you have cleared the backlog of admitted patients from the emergency departments. And similarly, we said, don't build a new emergency department at St. Boniface, even though we recommended that it be built. Don't build it until you have your processes under control. They had 8 years to get their shit together, and they did not. There is a right number. It wasn't the 6 or 7 emergency departments we had. 3 was way too few under the functional circumstances. In that 2017 report, we recommended maybe 4. We recommended maybe 7 Oaks stay open because they have a hugely sick population. And also they're in close proximity to the Interlake, which has its own dysfunction. Those recommendations were not adhered to. And now we're paying the price. And I do understand now there are plans to open up another emergency department at the Victoria. I will be frank and say I'm not a fan of that. I don't think you just decide to like cut in half and then maybe open up another one or two until you have the underlying problems under control. You don't just change the sign from urgent care to emergency without having to change the entire structure and function of the hospital. Where are they going to find the capacity to turn Victoria Hospital into a fully well-functioning emergency department without robbing Peter to pay for that, Paul?
6: Those urgent cares aren't urgent cares because there's still ambulances arriving there.
10: The cutting of the 3 emergency departments to urgent cares never actually happened. An urgent care generally is a place that doesn't look after ambulances. They reduce the number of ambulances, but not to 0. You still have sick people coming in by ambulance. You still have sick people walking in the door. I just took a call from Seven Oaks Hospital the other day. They have the sickest population walking in there. So you now you have a sick, not quite as sick, but still sick population walking in with fewer staff and no capacity to look after them upstairs. That's not exactly progress. If you're going to cut, maybe cut one facility completely, but the ones you keep open, either call them emergency departments and staff them appropriately. Don't call them emergencies or rename them urgent cares when they're just low-level emergency departments.
6: And the solutions to relieve the emergency room wait have largely not worked. Chachanov says Manitobans are fairly educated on when not to go to the ER.
10: The public is actually very educated. They know not to come to the emergency department. I mean, you have to be a true masochist to sit in an emergency department for 24 hours with a snotty nose. That doesn't happen anymore. Maybe 10 or 15% of our cases are cases which could be seen elsewhere. If you're seeing 200 people a day at HSC and 20% of them are not the most serious cases, that's 40 patients, but those patients take 5 minutes to see. Those aren't the problems. In the meantime, over the course of the past number of decades, the government has put more and more money into quick care clinics and what we call primary care diversion strategies in the hope that that would fix the emergency department problem. It hasn't. All it's done is actually drawn out, burnt out staff, doctors and nurses who say, well, this seems like a good gig. People don't wait at all. I can fix their problem. Nobody screams at me because they've been waiting for 10 hours. Now you have no staff in the emergency departments and you still have crowding in the waiting room.
6: The real problem that needs to be addressed is the warehousing of patients in the emergency room.
10: Boarded patients. So boarded is a euphemism in emergency medicine parlance for patients who have been already admitted, but there's no bed upstairs. So they wait around. I work at a place called Vectors, which is a new entity that helps the transfer of very sick patients from rural Manitoba come to the appropriate hospital. So I have to look at the capacity at various hospitals. And I was looking again at my old alma mater, St. B, and I saw 160 people in the emergency department, 75 people in the waiting room, 40 stretchers being occupied by patients who are waiting for beds. Two patients were receiving active emergency care. Two patients. If somebody, and I've been saying this forever, so maybe somebody is listening now, if the government had simply said, nobody stays in the emergency department more than 24 hours, period. If anybody's there for more than 24 hours, they can either go home or they go upstairs. And if they just had held on to that, nobody would be waiting in that emergency department anymore. The UK tried this using a four-hour target. Well, that was too stringent. A 24-hour target? Are you kidding me? Who belongs in an emergency department for 24 hours? Imposing limits on how long admitted patients stay in emergency would do more than 100 quick care clinics.
6: The Canoe government has made moves to open beds up at Health Sciences Center and the Grace. And that's been a help. But Chachanov says that's only a start.
2: Sometimes we'll put admissions back here.
6: To illustrate, let's take you back to the spring and the RCR Originals documentary, where we gained access to HSE, including those daily meetings dealing with the surges and overcrowding and components of the hospital.
4: This is where we stand within the city in terms of what our risk is and how concerned we are about congestion. We actually score that objectively. So HSC is sitting right now at a score of 297. St. Boniface is sitting at a score of 296. So St. Boniface and HSC right now are the hot spots of concern.
16: So on this day, the challenges are in medicine?
4: Medicine, not critical care, but medicine. Surgery is having some challenges as well, but they're not.
16: There's 21 waiting for surgery.
4: Correct. There's 21 people waiting for HSC surgery.
6: Chachanov says to avoid that daily crisis management, the continued overwhelming of the system is to employ the number 85, 85% bed use. In other words, there's always 15% of your beds that are empty.
10: So say that I'm working at St. Boniface Emergency, my old alma mater, and we have 20 patients a day that need to be admitted. Seven patients to each of three wards. And you tell that ward every day you have to prepare for seven admissions, but not seven admissions. You have to be prepared for anywhere between 5 and 15 admissions because the healthcare system is variable. There's built-in variability. Every day you have to be prepared for that. If you have only 10 beds and you're getting 15 admissions, you better deal with that. One way to deal with it on a days where there's a big surge, the entities outside the hospital, they may get a surge too. Personal care homes, we're really not interested that you're at 100% capacity. We are too. You have to be creative. You're smart people. Find solutions. Home care workers and transitional beds, you don't wait until the hospital is at 120% capacity. Mathematicians will tell you, you have to be running hospital wards at 85% of their capacity so as to be able to accommodate surges. Mathematicians and healthcare statisticians have been saying this for years, but if you tell everybody to be prepared for the average number plus 50%, then it can work. Surge management 101, but it has to work everywhere.
6: And Chachanov believes this is a critical point in healthcare.
10: We have a huge human resource problem, and we cannot hire our way out of it. We have to fix the system so that people know when they come to work that the people that are in charge of the system understand the problem and have a coherent solution to that. And it may not be a solution that fixes it tomorrow, maybe in 5 years, 10 years.
6: And finally, personal responsibility.
10: You know, when I went to medical school, I was taught the Hippocratic Oath, and I was taught that we have a sacred relationship between doctor and patient, and Every doctor and nurse I know feels that way. And so if we could start from the day that young people entered medical and nursing school and teach them that we're in a complex system now where you're not only responsible for the patients in front of you, you're responsible for all the patients who need you. Doctors and nurses are good people. I think they'd behave differently.
6: Dr. Alex Chachanov. You can download the full podcast at RCR Originals, wherever you download your favorite podcasts, or you can find it at cjob.com. 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
7: Global news at 3 o'clock. I'm Noah Fuchs. The Associated Press reports on U.S. President Donald Trump's announcement of a Greenland deal, which Denmark met with cautious optimism.
8: Denmark's government was cautiously optimistic about Donald Trump's announcement of a deal on Greenland to bolster U.S. presence but keep the island under Danish control after months of U.S. threats to seize the NATO allies' semi-autonomous territory. In Denmark, many expressed their relief that a deal seemed close.
9: I think it's the most realistic solution for us right now, because we are a small nation, and of course we have to cooperate with bigger countries and also the European Union. So we need to stick together, and that's also the foreign policy for Denmark in relation to United States.
8: Denmark and Greenland repeatedly said the island is not for sale and condemned reports of the U.S. gathering intelligence there. The U.S. push for Greenland was also fiercely opposed by Russia and much of Europe. I'm Rika Ann Garcia.
7: In other news, two people are in custody after unrelated incidents this week. On Wednesday, Winnipeg police responding to another call found an intoxicated man near Lauren Avenue and Beaconsfield Street. According to police, the man was carrying a handgun and had an outstanding warrant. Officers arrested him and seized the weapon. The 20-year-old is charged with firearms offenses and remains in custody. Then on Thursday, officers say they found an intoxicated woman walking into traffic near Albany Street and Portage Avenue. Police say she also had several warrants and was carrying a handgun. Officers arrested her and seized the weapon. The 45-year-old is charged with breaching court orders, possessing stolen property under $5,000, and firearms offenses. She remains in custody as well. An investigation into a fatal farming incident in southwestern Manitoba is underway. Blue Hills RCMP were called to the scene in the RM of Glenboro, South Cyprus, yesterday morning and found a man dead lying in the field. Police say the 66-year-old man appears to have been hit by farming equipment. Bounties in Manitoba Workplace Health and Safety are investigating. And if Arlington Street is part of your weekend travel plans, you'll want to find another route. Global's Ross Levitan has the details.
10: Paving work will shut down Arlington Street between Adel Avenue and Winnipeg Avenue from 6 a.m. this morning through tomorrow. There'll be no access between Arlington and Notre Dame Avenue during the closure. Notre Dame will also be down to one lane in each direction between Alverston Street and Home Street. Pedestrians will still be able to use the sidewalk. Transit service in the area will be rerouted and three stops will be moved. The closure is expected to remain in place until 6 o'clock tomorrow evening. Ross Levitan, Global News.
7: News on the hour, on the half, and when it breaks on 680 CJOB.

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2: A high of 20 in the forecast today, and things will be clearing out there. Tonight, things straight up clear. Low of plus 5. Tomorrow, increasing cloudiness in the morning, high of 16. Monday, sunny, high of 19.
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3: 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Mackling sent me a piece of audio this morning from an account on Instagram, That Mom Catherine, spelled K-A-T-H-R-Y-N. And we'll play the audio in a moment, but what's going on here, Mackling?
4: Basically, this little boy has decided he's had enough of the garbage, the BS that are the rules in his house. And he's about 7 years old and he's declaring his independence.
3: He's going to run away. Here we go.
5: You're actually going to leave?
6: Yeah.
5: If you're leaving, you probably want to take a change of clothes, probably a blanket because it's going to get really cold out. You're going to need some sort of weapon to defend yourself against a coyote.
6: Maybe a pickaxe.
5: Maybe a pickaxe. So you're buying a new house?
6: Yeah.
5: Are you buying it in the city?
6: Yeah, this city.
5: A detached home in Toronto, you're looking at least bare minimum $1.3 million.
6: And then I'm going to the United States.
5: How are you? There's some turmoil between the States and Canada and trade wars. Maybe not the best place to go right now.
6: Maybe it is the best place. You could go to Indiana.
5: Indiana?
6: No, Calgary.
5: Well, Calgary is Canadian.
6: Okay. They paid him fake money then.
5: It's called counterfeit, and then you'll go to jail.
6: But do they have something for TD Bank cards?
5: Fake TD Bank?
6: Yeah, cards.
5: No, because the card wouldn't work.
6: Maybe I just build a house next to yours.
5: Well, there's permits for that, right? If you build more than a 10 by 10, you gotta get permits from the city.
6: What's a permit?
5: Like a permission slip.
4: This kid's getting quite the education on a variety of different things, from geography to building permits to the cost of life and the realities of maybe needing a weapon to defend yourself against coyotes.
7: I like this kid. I really like this kid. I don't know how he's going to do it, but I have a feeling he's going to pull it off somehow.
4: Oh, no. He by the end of this video, he's resigned to the fact, yeah, I guess I'm staying here.
3: Yeah. I want to see this kid with a pickaxe. Yep. Of all the weapons he could have chosen, he selects the pickaxe. That's great.
7: Multi-use.
3: So inspired by that video, have you ever tried to run away from home or threatened to? Or maybe someone else you know tried, maybe one of your siblings, for example, Tyson. Or if not running away, maybe there's some other wild scheme that you told your parents you were going to do. 204-780-6868. Text us your story for a chance to win tickets for the Bomber game on the 25th or for either Journey or Took. We still haven't decided which one of those pairs of tickets we're going to put up for grabs for this contest. So, Navi Ball, would you like to kick us off?
8: Sure. I will say I have never even thought about running away from home when I was younger.
4: I have it too good, huh?
8: It's less that and more so that I'm just very fearful and anxious. And a lot of the things the mom was talking about in that video were things that I was sort of thinking about when I was around that age. So I was like, I'd rather just keep it, simple, stay safe, and tough it out for the next few years.
3: So you're already thinking about the practicality of, like, what I would need to... At 6 years old, you're already thinking, man, if I try to leave, I'm up the creek.
8: Yes. Well, as a longtime watcher of Survivor, I know that it is tough out there in the world.
3: That's right. Survivor starts soon, by the way, on global TV. I think that's in like 10 days-ish. Tyson, what about you?
7: Oh, my poor mom four boys, we just always would be leaving the house. Not necessarily running away, but just leaving the house. And she would treat us like dogs sometimes. So we'd be like, come here. Like, has like a treat bag and like, come here, Tyson, where are you? But I'll never forget my two older brothers were just picking on him. And he had enough. And he's like, I'm sick of this. I'm leaving. I'm running away. And he storms out, leaves the house. And I say to my two older brothers, I'm like, guys, we got to stop him. We can't let him run away. And my oldest brother just kind of went, he'll be back. He always comes back.
4: And?
7: Oh, he came back.
4: How long?
7: About an hour.
4: An hour? Yeah.
3: That's pretty good. An hour. Not bad. Yeah. There's a little bit of commitment there.
7: He was older too. Like, he was about 12. And yeah. So it was like, he had a little bit of skills, but he always just came back.
3: Mackling, what about you?
4: My brother and I decided we were running away from home one time. And I think we had about $5. And of course, the first stop was Robin's Donuts because he needed donuts. And then we got on the bus. We thought we were just going to get on this bus. We didn't even care which corner of the city it was going to take us to. We were going far, far away from home. Yeah, it was the bus that sort of looped around Fort Rouge, around the Riverview Health Complex. And yeah, it took us basically nowhere. We were like about 5 minutes from home. And we looked at each other and we had a transfer in hand. And we thought, yeah, I guess we just go back home. We had big plans and that very quickly fell apart.
3: Braden, what about you?
9: Yeah, there was one time I was ready to go. And I'm like, you know what? They're like, well, where are you going to go? We live 10 minutes from the town. So they were like, good luck. And I said, well, I'll take my brother's scooter that he had, one of those little electric scooters, and got stuck on the driveway. So that ended the running away pretty quickly. Yeah.
4: How old were you?
9: I don't know, like 10 probably. Scooter got stuck right on the driveway. That just the wheel, I guess, was a little flat, and that just I just called it right then and there. I was like, well, this is too much already for me.
3: And stuck in what?
9: Just like the gravel. It was not like the best scooter of all time, you know.
3: Stymied right off the jump.
4: What about you, McGarry?
3: I think I made it down to the end of the back lane. I can't remember. Like, I don't remember the specifics, but I would have been little. And I think I tried and made it halfway down the block. And then there was another time where I threatened, and my parents were like, okay, fine. And they brought me a suitcase. Here you go. And then I felt like is it Kevin in Home Alone?
4: Yep.
3: When they say, pack your bag. What do you mean, pack my bag? I don't know how to pack. So I don't know what I put in the suitcase. But I don't even think I made it out the door because I started to realize this is probably a dumb idea.
4: The independence. I was dating a woman a long time ago, almost 30 years ago. She had kids. And they're all obviously all grown up. I think they're both married now. Anyway, the point is the little boy decided he was leaving. And he grabbed a pile of clothes, just wrapped his arm around as many clothes as he could carry. I'm going to Papa's house, his grandpa's house. And so we drove him over there. He went inside. And, of course, we'd given Papa a heads up of what was going on. And he walked in and he goes, well, where are your work boots? He goes, what do you mean? He goes, well, my boys do work, you know, you do work and chores around here. We got a call about 12 minutes later. You want to come pick him up? He's done.
3: That's great.
1: 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The Winnipeg Blue Bombers prove they can compete against the CFL's very best. 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
1: 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Weather.
2: Conditions will be clearing early this afternoon with a high of 20. Tonight, clear with a low of plus 5. Tomorrow, increasing cloudiness, high of 16. Monday, sunny, high of 19.
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3: It is Mackling and McGarry. Heads up, our monthly visit with the Premier is coming up at 8:35. Mackling, where are we broadcasting from for those who just are tuning in?
19: We are at the Hockey for All Center as the Winnipeg Jets get set to begin their on-ice portion of training camp. Yesterday, players were supposed to report for their medicals and physicals yesterday. One very notable exception. We've been talking about that this morning, but the Jets hit the ice later on this morning. Two groups and an opportunity to see what the Winnipeg Jets roster will look like this year at the Hockey for All Center.
3: We have a programming announcement that ties into all of this. Jeff Forte, would you please press play?
20: What a goal by the Winnipeg Jets! That is unbelievable! For the second time in his career, Kyle Connor has hit 40 goals on a season! Back on it, front for Shipley, shot, he scores! What a way to capture goal number 300 of his career! It's an overtime winner!
21: Record holder for points by a defenseman.
20: Cole Perfetti with a deflection. 1.6 seconds left in the third period. The Jets have tied it up at 3. Holy smokes! Deflected in front by the captain, Adam Lowry. Jets win! Jets win! Jets win! In double overtime tonight.
3: So, Mr. Mackling, who has joined us on site at the Hockey for All Center?
19: Well, if you can believe it, I had to open an email from her because I don't know her actual title. Loren McNabb, our former co-host here on The Start, is manager of talk and talent for 680 CJOB Radio. And our guru of all things hockey and sports director, Kelly Moore, joins it. We have 1, 2, 3, 4, 5 M's gathered around this table for this very exciting hockey announcement and broadcast announcement. And Kelly, I get chills up and down my spine listening to that highlight package from Paul Edmonds.
22: Yeah, so much fun putting that montage together. And I am incredibly biased, but Winnipeg Jets fans and 680 CJOB radio listeners have the great benefit of listening to one of the very best. That man brings it every single night. And now for all 84 regular season and 4 exhibition games.
0: You know, we call those the sounds of the game. And as I was listening to those this morning, and actually I've listened to that highlight pack a few times over the past 24 hours, those are the sounds of home, I think, for many of our listeners, right? Like, we know we have people from all over the world who regularly tune in to CJOB, CJOB.com, stream us live on whatever app they use during our morning show, Jets at Noon, and our Jets coverage, right? Japan, Denmark, texts from Halifax, like the States, people who want to connect with Manitoba. And so on, even on a day like today, maybe especially on a day like today, as we wait to hear more about the missing goalie or the suspended goalie and what's going to go on there, I know there's so many who are right here with us. This is our home. I'm always proud to say that at CJOB, we're the proud home of local. I believe we have more local programming than any other station in this city and in this province. We're the proud home of the Blue Bombers, the proud home of the Sea Bears. And today I'm thrilled to announce that CJOB will remain the proud home of the Winnipeg Jets. We've officially renewed our contract for another 3 years, meaning the voices like Moore and Edmonds and all the rest, the ones we're so proud of, you can continue to connect with for another 3 years. And I'm just so happy to be here to say that.
22: And, you know, I think back to when we retained the rights, GMAC and Hitman. And that first year, we weighed back into it after a bit of a hiatus. And what do we have? A COVID year where there are no one in the ring. I remember there was one night I was in my home studio. Christian O'Mell was at his home studio. Grant Clitson was working out of Ottawa.
19: Sure.
22: Paul and Jamie Thomas, who were then working the broadcast, were downtown at what is now known as Canada Life Center. I mean, it was, we always thought, how can we ever do this? And yet, through necessity, we found a way. And that first year was interesting, to say the least, but it has grown exponentially. You know, Loren mentioned it's not just a provincial or a civic or even a national audience. It's grown into an international audience now, and I'm really proud of that. Paul mentioned a while ago, we did a presentation for our sales staff, and I think I have this right, Loren. All the stations broadcast are available via the NHL network, and I believe Winnipeg and 680 CJOB are among the top five.
0: Yep.
22: Paul follows those kind of things. So that's something we are really proud of, but we are even more proud of the fact, you know, you were talking earlier about your vintage Winnipeg Jets rain jacket and listening back in the days of the 1.0. I was on the air for those last 2 years. The history between the Winnipeg Jets and 680 CJOB is something that I think Winnipeggers mm-hmm. and Manitobans very much are familiar with. And I am so proud that Loren and her crew were able to negotiate this this new three-year term.
0: Our crew. This whole crew, right? And I think when we talk about, like, CJOB loves this community. I don't want to speak on behalf of the Jets, but God knows they love this community, and True North does what they can to develop and do well for this community. And so together, I think we believe, I know we believe in bringing the best sound to this community. And that's important to us, whether it's sports or elsewhere, right, Greg? I mean, people come to us to know, because who's going to have it? We're going to have it.
19: So when I was a little kid, of course, was the heyday of the Winnipeg Jets and the World Hockey Association.
22: Right.
19: And
22: give the date, 75.
19: I get very emotional when I think about the connection that CJOB allowed me to have with my hockey team.
22: Yeah.
19: CJOB took me around the world with the Jets when they traveled around North America for regular season games. But they also went to Moscow for the Izvestia tournament. They played exhibition games in Finland. And of course, two of the most famous games in WHA exhibition history were when the Jets played the Soviet national team in Tokyo in a two-game series. And I can remember being awake in the middle of the night, New Year's Eve, listening to Ken Nicholson call the game from Tokyo. And so to be working as part of this is emotional for, I think, for all of us. It's mm-hmm. a wonderful honor. But when I think about going back almost 50 years now and that connection, Bob Irving with the Blue Bombers,
22: painting the picture, the radio picture, so that I could be places that I could never have otherwise been. It's a very, very special relationship. And radio is the best way to enjoy sport, as far as I'm concerned. If you're not there, even if you are there, having the earbud in, there's nothing like having Paul call the play while you're sitting in the stands.
0: Except when I'm driving, because then my foot hits this accelerator. And there have been times I'm listening to a game, and I'm like, I should pull over. This is maybe not the good thing to be doing right now.
5: Kids are saying both hands on the wheel, Mom.
3: Well, Loren McNabb, La Productora, and Kelly Moore joining us. 3 more years, CJOB and the Winnipeg Jets. And by the way, of course, Kelly Moore, congratulations.
5: Well, thank you.
3: The role of honor alongside Russ Hobson this week. 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
5: It was. It was awesome.
6: We want to hear from you. 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
2: Good afternoon, I'm Noah Fuchs. The Winnipeg Jets opened their preseason schedule with a Saturday night matchup in Alberta's capital against the Edmonton Oilers. Head coach Scott Arneal noted that the young guys will make up most of the roster for tonight's tune-up game, and the lines from the morning skate confirmed that. The puck drops just after 7 with the pregame show starting at 5 here on your radio home of the Jets. 680 CJOB. Week 16 continues in the Canadian Football League as the Edmonton Elks are in Toronto this afternoon to take on the Argonauts. The 10-3 Elks are riding a 4-game winning streak and sit 2 games ahead of second place Saskatchewan in the West Division. Meanwhile, the 7-6 Argos can clinch a playoff spot in a home playoff game with a win after Montreal beat Hamilton 37-25 last night. The Winnipeg Blue Bombers are on a bye and will play the Argonauts next Friday. Jose Soriano gets the start for Toronto today in a crucial game between the Blue Jays and Texas Rangers. Canadian pitcher Cal Quantrill will be on the mound for Texas. The Jays are 2 games behind the final American League wildcard spot. The Rangers 1 game behind. 3-time AL MVP Aaron Judge will miss most of the rest of the regular season after the New York Yankees announced they are placing him on the 10-day injury list because of a right calf strain. Aaron Donald expects to play for the Los Angeles Rams in their home opener against the New York Giants on Monday. Donald, a 3-time Associated Press Defensive Player of the Year and 8-time All-Pro Defensive Lineman, had been out of football for the previous 2 seasons before ending his retirement in August. And we head over to the MJHL as early regular season play continues. Northern Manitoba plays Swan Valley. Dauphin hosts Selkirk. Winkler and Steinbach battle. The Winnipeg Blues face off against the Winnipeg Monarchs. Weiwei and Verdun will play off. And Portage and Neepawa square off. That's 680 CJOB Sports.
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2: Global news at 3:30. I'm Noah Fuchs. A farmer in southwestern Manitoba is dead after being hit by some equipment. Blue Hills RCMP were called to the scene in the arm of Glenborough, South Cypress yesterday morning and found a dead man lying in the field. Police say he's been identified as a 66-year-old man. RCMP and Manitoba Workplace Health and Safety are investigating. Elsewhere, the Associated Press reports on Saudi Arabia issuing a nationwide air raid alert.
10: Saudi Arabia warned of a hostile aerial threat after issuing emergency alerts, and at least one explosion was heard in Riyadh. It was the first alert in Riyadh since tensions escalated with the Iran-backed Houthi rebels in Yemen. Saudi authorities didn't say what triggered the alerts, but reported intercepting Houthi missiles and drones. No casualties or damage were reported. Meanwhile, the UN Security Council says that the Houthis' attacks and threats risk further expanding the conflict while undermining regional and international efforts to secure peace in Yemen. They stress that all countries must enforce the U.S. arms embargo against the rebel group. I'm Rika Ann Garcia.
2: And a 27-year-old Saskatoon man has been charged after accidentally shooting himself. City police say it happened at an area home at around 5:30 a.m. where police responded to a report of an injured person. They found an injured man who had been reportedly trying to break down a firearm when it discharged. He was taken to hospital and is now facing 7 weapons-related charges. News on the hour, on the half, and when it breaks right here on 680 CJOB.
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2: A high of 20 in the forecast today, and things will be clearing out there. Tonight, things straight up clear. Low of +5. Tomorrow, increasing cloudiness in the morning, high of 16. Monday, sunny, high of 19.
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19: Well, we are at the Hockey for All Centers. We're getting prepared for day one of on-ice training camp for the Winnipeg Jets. 10 o'clock, the first group of Jets hit the ice here at the Hockey for All Center. And the Premier of Manitoba has joined us, but he doesn't have skates in hand.
13: I was really disappointed when you guys said... You didn't call me down to skate.
19: listen, I'm not in charge of these things. So they didn't ask me either, Mr. Premier. So thank you for making the time and coming all the way out here to see us.
13: Yeah, it's great.
19: We've been talking about the shoulder seasons and your thermostat. And the other day I was in the kitchen. I've got this great big giant clock above my stove. I got to get a ladder to change the batteries and adjust the time. And I was thinking, am I going to have to adjust that clock this year? I haven't heard anything from the Premier about whether we're going to move the clocks or not. So
13: no, those days are over. The
19: that's
13: days
19: it?
13: Of time change are done. You did it the last time earlier this year.
19: Thank goodness
13: so
19: for that.
13: What that means is we're just, after talking to Manitobans and doing this big survey and looking at all the polling, we're going to stick with Central Daylight Time. So the same time that we're on right now, we're just going to keep it this way. So summertime, as Manitobans have been used to, that's what we're going to stick with going forward. It wasn't even close, by the way. It was like 2/3 of Manitobans in favor of this, 1/3 in favor of so-called wintertime. But like, you put that together, almost everybody was saying, do away with the time change.
19: Now, I don't need to remind you, you were sort of advocating, I think, for the idea of being on the same time as Saskatchewan and Alberta. That won't be the case.
13: Hey, I know when I take a loss, when I take an L, okay? Like, I can readily admit that. I was like, well, you know, the health benefits and, you know, what about being on this? People did not care. They're like, give me that extra hour in the summer. Give me another hour driving home of daylight in the winter, right? When we're in December and the end of the day feels like it comes so early. So, hey, there is a health benefit to moving away from the time change generally. So let's make the switch. It's a change that's probably long overdue in many people's eyes. My wife's eyes, for sure. She's not a fan of the time change. So, and I think the dogs will be happy too. That, like, one
19: that's
13: of the surprises.
19: Underrated.
13: This is one of the things I didn't realize. Mm-hmm. Dog owners, like, consistently throughout the summer, like, you know, the dogs are waking us up. And anyway,
19: they don't know. They
13: hopefully a lot
19: yet.
13: Of people will be happy with this change. It'll help with the kids. And, yeah, it'll be another step forward for the province.
19: Well, that's great. We have nothing else to talk to you about.
13: Okay, well, see you next month.
14: All right, great. I do want to ask you,
13: is that
14: though,
13: the only thing going on?
14: In asking this, I'm not advocating against the sticking with daylight, because I think losing that hour of daylight in the summer would fundamentally blow up our way of life. But they've tried this before in the U.S. many years ago now, decades ago now, but people eventually were miserable in the winter, and they changed it back. So in the event, there's an outcry of buyer's remorse from Manitobans who are miserable in the winter because the sun's not coming up till close to 10 o'clock, what happens?
13: A politician flip-flopping? Is that what you're raising the possibility of here? I don't know about that. I mean, you know, I did my little, like I said, my very earnest, well, think of the mornings in December. But the way we designed our survey was actually, we sort of asked the question, and then we shared more information, and then asked the question again, just because we wanted to see, does this change people's minds, thinking about maybe driving to work and it's darker in the winter, or thinking about the health impacts and what has been projected there. And people were pretty solidly in favor of the same direction. Additional information, I'm sure people like, yep, welcome that information, but stick to my guns here. Let's go with summertime.
19: We have to take you back to Toronto, at least virtually, earlier this week. The first ever investment summit, as investors from around the world were in Toronto, and Canada was showing off its wares, and obviously you were there. There were several other business leaders and other leaders there. What was the tone, and how was your message received?
13: Really good. So first of all, just maybe at the biggest level, there's a buzz. There's people from all over the world, including a lot of Americans, in spite of what's going on. There's a lot of American investors, but you had folks from the Middle East, folks from Europe that we were meeting with, and really all points in between. So it was really, really positive for us. And it's also a bit of a reminder of how we have to sing for our supper as Manitobans, how as a province we got to get out there and hustle and bring these opportunities back home. Because if you live in Manitoba, I'm sure you're probably like, oh, let me guess, Churchill, right? Like, this guy's talked about Churchill so much. But we're speaking with serious, I won't name the firms, but like household names in the finance industry at the highest level, and they're like, Churchill, this is a good idea. I've never heard of this, right? So it's just a bit of indication of how the prime minister's taken this step. It opens a door. Manitoba's walking through it. We're connecting with these big markets and, pools of capital around the world. And, you know, I think the challenge for us now, is follow through. We're here at the rink. So we got the pass. We're set up. We're in the slot. Now we just need to put the puck in the net.
19: Are there too many eggs in the Churchill basket? Some people will ask. Are there other projects that you're out there selling that are garnering interest? You know, I think of Silica.
13: The mining. Yeah, for sure.
19: Of course, the mining play that we heard a little bit about earlier in the week.
13: Yeah, we had two Silica companies with us, CPS and Silex. We had a bunch of mining companies, gold, potash, nickel, other critical minerals. And they were all feeling the same way. They're feeling the love, a lot of opportunity, a lot of connections being made. We had some non-mining projects as well, too, manufacturing and ag-related projects. So all in all, just a tremendous opportunity. Definitely feeling very good about what happened there, and really hope that very soon we'll be able to sort of announce some of the things that we're able to put together.
14: 911 this morning, the situation, not unique to Winnipeg either, like outages across Ontario and New Brunswick and Nova Scotia. We still don't know what happened, but when 911 goes down for an hour, is that something that should be an emergency alert that goes out to our phones to say, hey, 911 is out. If you got to call the police, call this number.
13: That's a good idea. Yeah, so we'll look at that for sure. I can tell you this morning, I've been texting back and forth with the CEO of Bell Canada, Mirko Bibic. They had the situation earlier this summer. Everybody reported on it, widely known. We worked with him in the aftermath of that to try and address this. And one of the points was, hey, we can't have this happen again, so how do we prevent this? Now it has happened. It looks like it's a different scenario because this one is not just Winnipeg, right? This is like Toronto, you know, many major cities across the country lost 911 service. So we're going to keep working with Bell, I guess, to figure out what happened here and, figure out how do we keep people safe because that's job number one. I can tell you firsthand, I had a good friend wake up at 4 or 5 in the morning a few weeks ago needing life-saving medical attention. And thank God he got it, right? But what if that happened today? You know, that's the perspective that we got to keep in mind.
19: Infrastructure has been a popular topic of conversation for as long as I can remember. Things came a little bit to a head yesterday and the day before. There's construction on the Red River Bridge on the north perimeter, down to one lane in each direction. Overall, it's been a nightmare in that part of the city. But in the broad sense, it opens up again the conversation around the need for infrastructure, conversations around the extension of the Centreport Canada Way and the Headingley Bypass and the work that's being done on the perimeter and the work that's left to be done. How big of a commitment is that a priority for your government?
13: No, it's huge. And we did add money to the highway budget this year. I think we added about another $20 million to it. And that's a big investment, but everybody out there knows like the need is huge. When you drive over one of those gaps on the perimeter, you definitely know that we need to invest more. So just for people who may be cursing that one project that you're talking about, I think that is on track for the end of the month. So about 2 weeks there. And then zooming out to the bigger picture, yeah, we've got major, major investments planned. The interchange at McGilvery being another perimeter one. We've got Highway 1 East twinning. We've got the Carberry overpass. So there's a lot of investments happening, and we look forward to working with the those are our roads, to be clear. But a lot of the other roads are municipal, local authorities, so we want to work with them too and make sure they got the resources to fix the bumps and potholes.
19: St. Anne's interchange, is that has that worked its way down the priority list, and where do you stand on the Headingley bypass? Is that a priority at all?
13: So no, I don't think there's a priority change on the St. Anne's project. McGilvery was next up in the queue. It's been pretty far along in terms of the design, the tendering, and all that. And you look at the area, right? You, like by the rink in DeLuca's, there's just so much growth, so much activity. Yeah. So the traffic there is definitely at a level where we need more infrastructure. Headingly, I think we're going to have some really good stuff to say about Centerport soon. That, just take my political hat off for a second. It definitely weirds me out that there's a road that just ends out of nowhere, right? Like, it's one of these bizarre things you just look at, you're like, what?
19: Yeah.
13: It's supposed to be our big economic showpiece, and there's just like a road that stops, you know? So, yeah, no, I hear you. And it's just the question of, again, we want to balance the budget. We want to keep your life affordable. We want to have the best roads. So it's a balancing act, right? And all those things kind of pull you in slightly different directions, but we're just trying to get that balance right.
14: All right. And before we let you go, for our listeners who maybe are just tuning in, missed it off the top, just very quickly, time change. We are not falling back this year. We're done.
13: Yeah, no more time change here in Manitoba. And hopefully that's just the only reason Hellebuyck didn't show up. Eh? Thought the time was different. Too soon?
14: Premier Wab Kanoo joining us live at Hockey for All Center for our monthly visit. Mr. Premier, thank you so much for coming down.
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2: Conditions look to be clear tonight with a low plus 5. Tomorrow, increasing cloudiness in the morning with a high of 16. Monday, sunny high of 19. And Tuesday, sunny high of 21.
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3: A new report from RBC says nearly 1 in 5 parents are still supporting kids into their late 30s. What do you think? Your options will be, I am happily one of those parents. Second option is, I am begrudgingly one of those parents. Third option is, I am one of those adult children. And fourth is, I don't lean on my parents for financial help. So you'll be able to cast your vote on that at CJOB.com. And no, we're looking to do some stuff on this on Connecting Winnipeg with Hal Anderson. But this particular report, 1 in 5 parents still funding adult kids age 35 to 40. So how did this strike you as your dad of younger, the boys in your, they're 20 now?
4: They're 20. This doesn't surprise me. I think people have been getting, not everybody, obviously, but there's been people getting assistance from their parents along the way. For a long time. I don't have to say necessarily how I know that, but I do know that either from personal experience or stories, that are close to me. So I'm not surprised when things are as expensive as they are. I know it's all relative, Brett, but like when you go take your car in for a repair, there's no such thing as $150 or a $200 repair. Like it's 5, 6, 7, 8. It's $1,000.
3: Yeah.
4: And for as much as we're told to put aside 10 or 20% of our income into savings, so that you're prepared to, if you lose your job, you can cover all your expenses for 6 months. I think that's something that we've heard over the years from our financial expert friends. And how many of us have that?
3: Certainly not me.
4: How many of us are? I think the statistics say it's up to 50% of folks who can't handle an unexpected expense of $500 or more. Otherwise, they would need to use a credit card. That's a large number of people, and a large number of those people are in their 30s, in their 40s, and have parents that are maybe in a position to help them with something like that, and probably do. I know we got a heck of a surprise about 15 years ago. Thank goodness Jackie's parents were in a position to sort of finance our roof repair that we needed to do. It was $12,000. We didn't have that. And so I'm not surprised to learn this. And I'm already thinking about some of the things, some of the conditions of, okay, well, you can leave. You move out if you want, but here are the conditions. Not paying your cell phone bill anymore. Not paying your car insurance anymore. Your mom's not sending you money for gas. You're going to go and pay somebody else's mortgage as a renter. All those subsidies will disappear. And if you think you can still afford it, then go for it. Give it a try. But I'm not going to subsidize you paying somebody else's mortgage when you're clearly prepared to pay rent. You want to pay rent? You want to pay somebody's mortgage? You can help pay my mortgage.
3: Yeah.
4: You want to move into someone's basement? You move into my basement. Am I being a hard ass?
3: No. No, not at all. I mean, my parents have always been great with helping me out if I need it. I mean, even now, I'm turning 49 next week. And I know the next time I go see my dad, as I get up to go, he'll say, oh, do you need any toilet paper? Do you need any Kleenex? Do you need any soap? like bars of soap. You know, I've got lots. And he does. I'm like, no, it's okay, Dad. I appreciate it. I think I've taken him up on an emergency roll of toilet paper once because I knew I was out at home and I was planning to stop, but I figured I'll take one just in case.
4: Save the stop.
3: But when I was younger, when I was going to university, they allowed me to stay home rent free. But once I stopped going to school, they said, you can stay here, but you got to pay rent. Like if you're not going to school,
4: yes,
3: you're paying rent.
4: Yep.
3: So I did. And I took, I think, 3 years off. And then once I went back to school, when I went to RRC, now RRC Polytech, they dropped the rent. And then once I was done school, because I ended up staying there for a little while because I think I was 28 by the time I finally got out because I just couldn't afford to leave and they were okay with me sticking around, but I still had to pay them rent. But even now, you talk about having that 6 month cushion and having extra cash in the bank. Like I think the day after we got paid early, at the beginning of the month, I got the text message from the bank saying your account is under $100. And I thought, holy mackerel, I clearly enjoyed myself a little too much this summer and was irresponsible with my cash. But no, I would never. Dad, can you help me pad my account? No, it's my own fault. I was the dumb one. Now I have to dig myself out of that hole. But I'm in a position to be able to do that if I was 24 versus 48. I might have to try to make a withdrawal from the bank of mom and dad.
4: My opinion on being a parent has always been this. My job, I always tell my kid, my job is for you to be good men, good people, good citizens, good husbands, good fathers. And when it comes all to the all financial stuff, it's like, I'll do anything for my kids.
3: Yeah.
4: You know, I'll do anything. I want them to have good habits and I'll set them up and everything. But if I think they're making a dumb decision, I want them to learn the, you know, I want them to learn a lesson, but I'm also always going to be there for them. And I think most of us, that's just what this falls under, mm-hmm. is they're my kids, they're my kids, they'll always be my kids, and if they need help and I can do it, I'm going to do it.
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15: Global news at 4 o'clock. I'm Noah Fuchs. Jobs Minister Patty Hajdu says upcoming legislation will help reduce the number of times the federal government has to intervene in strikes. Speaking to reporters on Parliament Hill today, she did not provide many details about the expected plans to amend the Canada Labour Code, but she says no government wants to intervene in a strike.
16: The government already has the power to intervene. The point is to reduce the time, the times that the government is forced to solve the problem for employers and unions. No government wants to be doing that. And by the way, parties actually are better off if they can solve those problems themselves at the table, because nobody's happy with the solution that a government, through arbitration, it's independent, as you know, the Canadian Industrial Relations Board, makes those decisions.
15: Employers and unions have disagreed strongly on the use of Section 107 of the Labor Code, which has been used increasingly to curb work stoppages in key industries by referring disputes to the Canada Industrial Relations Board. Elsewhere, MS Now says its journalists have been denied access to the White House grounds and will take steps to protect its First Amendment rights. It comes a day after President Donald Trump announced he would ban the network and other outlets from the complex. Trump says he is barring the news channel along with CNN and Politico due to what he calls unfavorable coverage and, quote, fake news. The action escalates Trump's long-running efforts to restrict news coverage by journalists he finds objectionable. Planes won't be taking off and landing for a few more weeks, but people in Thompson had a chance to check out their new airport terminal yesterday.

0: The 44,000 square foot terminal is replacing the current 14,000 square foot one and costs $125 million. 120,000 passengers go through Thompson each year, as does about 45 million pounds of freight. The new terminal will become fully operational October 4th with an official grand opening later that month. And the Associated Press reports the kickoff of the 191st Oktoberfest in Germany.
1: Munich's Oktoberfest kicked off with the city's mayor tapping the first keg of beer and opening the 191st edition of the world's largest folk festival. Over the course of 16 days, around 6 million visitors are expected at the Oktoberfest. The majority of them come from Germany, but millions of guests also travel from around the world. German authorities tightened security measures after the festival last year had to close temporarily due to overcrowding. This year, AI-powered cameras were installed to detect large crowds early on, while knives and flying objects have been banned as an added security measure. I'm Rika and Garcia.
0: I'll tell you what, it definitely looks like a lot of fun to be in those beer gardens. News on the hour, on the half, and when it breaks, on 680 CJOB.
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3: 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Weather.
0: A little plus 5 in the forecast tonight with clear conditions, although there will be some fog in the forecast tomorrow. Increasing cloudiness in the morning with that fog disappearing, and a high of 16, a high of 19 on Monday, and sunny conditions, and Tuesday, sunny, high of 21.
3: Welcome to Tech It Out, turning geek speak into street speak. Here's your host, Mark Saltzman.
4: Hey everyone, welcome to Tech It Out. Hope you're having a great weekend so far, Winnipeg. Thrilled to have you along for the hour. We have a great show for you with three different guests and topics. We're going to kick things off learning how tech can help preserve Indigenous languages and culture when we chat with an Ojibwe author and consultant. It's a new app in partnership between Motorola and UNESCO. After that, the iPhone 18 is around the corner. And when I was in New York last week, I caught up with a company called ESR. They make phone cases and chargers. They're going to tell us what's new when it comes to the iPhone 18 Pro, the Duo, the foldable phone. And then finally, Visa will join us to talk about how your banking app may change with the help of AI in a good way. And so a lot to get to on a brand new Tech It Out. All right, let's kick things off. Personally, I love when technology can help bridge communities and also preserve the past for future generations. And so I'm really looking forward to this next interview, tied to Motorola partnering with UNESCO on digitizing and promoting endangered Indigenous languages. Joining us to chat is Dr. Anton Troyer, an Ojibwe author, professor, and public speaker. Hi, Dr. Troyer. Thanks for your time today.
5: Bonjour, Anine, and hello. Thanks for having me on.
4: The pleasure is all mine. Before we talk about this partnership between Motorola and UNESCO, please tell us a bit about your work.
5: Sure. So I kind of sit on a three-legged stool. One of them is I am just at the service of my community. The Ojibwe are a really big group of people. There are probably 600,000 of us. And the U.S.-Canadian border ran right through the middle of Ojibwe country. So I live at Leech Lake, which is in northern Minnesota. And my kind of ceremony and community service work is regional. So it really does straddle the border. I'm traveling throughout the United States and Canada, and especially in Ojibwe communities where I officiated a variety of ceremonies and things like that. That's one of the legs of the stool. Another one is that I am a professor of Ojibwe, meaning I teach Ojibwe language, history, and culture at Bemidji State University. And we've had an Ojibwe language program there since the 1960s. And the third leg is I write books and give talks. And to me, they're kind of like three strands of a braid. They all feed one another. And that's kind of the core of my professional work.
4: Amazing. Congratulations. It sounds like a very rewarding lines of work, plural, as you said, that are all interconnected. So you're the perfect person, Dr. Troyer, to talk to about this topic on preserving Indigenous languages.
5: Oh, sure. Maybe first of all, for the benefit of folks listening in, we could zoom out and then we'll zoom in on what's going on with this particular project.
4: Please.
5: You know, broadly, there are about 7,000 languages spoken on planet Earth right now. And about 2,500 of them are spoken only by elders. So while most people are aware that we're at an inflection point where climate change and human development are threatening a whole numerous numbers of species of animals, for example, on planet Earth, people are a little less aware that whole bodies of human knowledge and ways of knowing, as embedded in languages, are also highly endangered. And I don't think any one group has a monopoly on all the great ways of looking at the world or solving problems. We have lots to learn from one another. A lot of things get in the way. Right now you have about 100 of the 7,000 languages which are widely taught at colleges and universities, just as one indicator of language health. And so you're seeing, you know, the proliferation of a smaller handful of major world languages and a lot of stress on other ones. I mean, honestly, they're even worried about Swedish, which is the official language of a very wealthy country that will buy a copy of any book published in Swedish and put it in every library in the country. And they still can't get enough people to publish books in Swedish. And everyone there also speaks English. And so, you know, where you're at right now is very different from where you might be 100, 200, you know, 500 years from now. So there are lots of interventions that can be made. And each language has its own unique, not just linguistic underpinning, but history and geography. And lots of things can impact this. There's been a growing effort amongst many Indigenous communities in Canada, in the United States, and really around the world to stabilize and revitalize their heritage languages, which, of course, in addition to all the things all world languages have been navigating, Native people have been subjected to lots of effort to eradicate their languages and cultures. Think about residential boarding schools.
4: 100%.
5: All of that has provided new challenges to the strength and vitality of Native languages. And some of the interventions are really, really powerful. And I do think that this is one of the intersection points where technology can be so helpful in the revitalization of a language. There's an internal discussion within a Native community about how to use technology and not get used by it. Of course, there's an effort to capitalize and corporatize even the most worthy efforts. But in spite of all of these sorts of barriers and the discomfort or maybe even lack of capacity a lot of Native communities might have for embracing and using the technologies, they can provide powerful levers. So think about 600,000 Ojibwe people scattered from the Quebec border to Saskatchewan in Canada across 141 distinct Ojibwe First Nations and across numerous communities in the United States in Michigan, Wisconsin, Minnesota, North Dakota, and Montana. If you don't have a fluent speaker sitting in your living room where you're able to learn Ojibwe as your first language in the home, technology has many different ways that it can bridge that huge geography and bridge across generations, not just for preservation, but for teaching tools and revitalization of a language.
4: We'll be right back with more Tech It Out.
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0: Conditions look to be clear tonight with a low plus 5. Tomorrow, increasing cloudiness in the morning with a high of 16. Monday, sunny high of 19. And Tuesday, sunny high of 21.
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4: Welcome back, everyone. You're listening to Tech It Out. We are chatting with Dr. Anton Troyer, an Ojibwe author, professor, and public speaker. We're talking about the Indigenous Collections app Motorola has a partnership with, I believe, the Rainy Lake Ojibwe community, to not just, as you said, to preserve the native languages of your people for future generations, but also to be consumed and enjoyed today. I believe it's simply referred to as the Indigenous Collections app.
5: Yeah, I'm really excited about this app. So my role, you know, with the effort has really been one of providing, you know, advice and feedback, both with development and editorially. And honestly, it's so exciting. You know, even the Amish communities struggle to go Amish, to like freeze a language and culture and time and wall themselves off from the world. So if Ojibwe people are going to have a smartphone on their person and a television in their home, well, we should get those things speaking our language. And Nancy Jones, who's from Nigigunsiminikaning First Nation in Northwestern Ontario, was really probably the most significant language and culture advisor and resource for the app. So one of the things that's included in it are some of her stories, and they are available in audio form, in a textualized Ojibwe form, and there is room to even grow this app to provide lots more like grammatical learning tools and other things kind of embedded and connected to the content that's been captured there. And what it does is it means you can have an Ojibwe speaker in your pocket and right in front of your face to learn from and engage with full proper Ojibwe, not just kind of cut down into very simple talking flashcard type applications. And all of that is really a welcome contribution to the growing efforts to stabilize and revitalize Ojibwe.
4: Can you walk us through how it works? You said it's not like flashcards or anything, but there is audio. There is an audio component.
5: Oh, yes. There's wonderful, crisp audio of Nancy Jones telling stories in the Ojibwe language. And accompanying that in the application are transcripts, which have been meticulously recorded. And so you can witness, observe, and engage with full Ojibwe in its natural, cultural, and linguistic context on your smartphone, wherever you happen to take it.
4: Are you able in any way, Dr. Troyer, in your work as a professor, integrate this into a curriculum?
5: Yes, absolutely. I think one of the classes I'm teaching right now is Ojibwe transcription and translation. And so it's just a healthy, positive example of an effort to do that. And so certainly it's in the reference materials and people can engage with it, you know, if they have access to the application, you know, depending on their smartphone choices and things like that. And it's a powerful tool in the toolbox. One of the exercises that I'll have students do is, you know, engage with some authentic audio, work on their own transcription. And this is for advanced students of the language. And then they can compare it to the work that's done in the application. And there are lots of other ways we can have them work on the translations.
4: The last question, Dr. Troyer, is how do we get going and how do we learn more? Is there just, do you recommend downloading the app or is there a dedicated website where we can learn more about this partnership between Motorola and UNESCO is very much involved in this?
5: Yeah, so people can access the application on their smartphone. So, you know, any of the Motorola or Android phones will be able to support this application and should be easily and freely accessible on those applications. In addition, this is one of many technology interventions that is ongoing right now. We've developed Rosetta Stone for the Ojibwe language.
4: Oh, wow.
5: There are lots of people who are teaching in a variety of contexts, from in-person to Zoom classroom to asynchronous learning environments. And these sorts of technology applications are super useful in all of them. I don't think that a technology like this will replace a fluent speaker or the beauty or benefit of engaging in living language communities any more than reel-to-reel technology would replace fluent speakers or cassette technology or, you know, digital technology or wave file recordings and video or anything like that. They're just more tools in the toolbox. And the more tools you have, the more adaptable you can be to your contemporary reality, to different types of learning environments, and meeting people right where they're at so we can go on a language learning journey together.
4: Love that. Thank you so much, Dr. Troyer. And yeah, just to confirm, it is available at the Google Play Store for Android devices, not yet available for iOS, at the App Store for iPhone and iPad, just a heads up. But the Indigenous Collections app is published by Motorola Mobility, again, in partnership with the United Nations Educational, Scientific, and Cultural Organization, or UNESCO. Thank you again, Dr. Troyer. It's been fascinating talking to you. Keep up the great work. And thank you so much once again for carving out some time to talk.
5: Hey, thank you so much.
4: Before we continue on with this show, I do want to remind our listeners that while we often talk about new gadgets on this program, it's important to properly recycle your old tech, your end-of-life electronics, and it's never been easier to do it. 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
4: When we return on Tech It Out, we chat with a company called ESR Tech that has 130 million customers around the world buying cases for their phones. 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
20: 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Our coverage begins at 5 o'clock with the pregame show, and then Mitchell Clinton and I will follow with the play-by-play just after 7.
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0: Good afternoon, I'm Noah Fuchs. The Winnipeg Jets kick off their preseason tonight when they take on the Edmonton Oilers in Alberta's capital. Head coach Scott O'Neill said that most of Winnipeg's lineup will feature young players, and the morning skate lines backed that up. The game starts just after 7, and you can catch the pregame show at 5 here on 680 CJOB. After tonight, Jets fans can look forward to Winnipeg's preseason home opener on Monday against Colorado. The Edmonton Elks visit the Toronto Argonauts this afternoon. The 10-3 Elks are riding a 4-game winning streak and sit 2 games ahead of second-place Saskatchewan in the West Division. Meanwhile, the 7-6 Argos can clinch a playoff spot and a home playoff game with a win after Montreal beat Hamilton 37-25 last night. In the day's other CFL matchup, the Calgary Stampeders host the Ottawa Redblacks in a matchup of two teams looking to end losing skids. Calgary is on a 2-game losing streak and sits last in the West Division at 5-8, 2 games back of BC and Winnipeg. The Red Blacks, well, you've probably heard, they haven't had a great year. They are 0-12. Personally, I'd love to see them get a win. The Winnipeg Blue Bombers are off this week and will play the Argonauts next Friday at home. To the Major Leagues of Baseball, the Toronto Blue Jays will play the second game of their 3-game series against the Rangers in Texas tonight. Toronto lost 7-1 in the series opener last night. The Jays are 2 games behind the final American League wildcard spot, with the Rangers 1 game behind. Jose Seriano starts for Toronto. Turning our attention to the Manitoba Junior Hockey League, as early regular season action continues, Northern Manitoba takes on Swan Valley. Dauphin welcomes Selkirk. Winkler and Steinbach face off. The Winnipeg Blues square off against the Winnipeg Monarchs. Weiwei and Verdun go head-to-head, and Portage and Ipua round out the schedule. That's 680 CJOB Sports.
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0: Global news at 4:30. I'm Noah Fuchs. Two people faced charges after separate incidents this week. Winnipeg police say they found an intoxicated man near Lauren Avenue and Beaconsfield Street during an unrelated call Wednesday. Police say he had a handgun and an outstanding warrant. Officers arrested him and seized the gun. The 20-year-old faces firearms charges and remains in custody. Then Thursday, officers found an intoxicated woman walking into traffic near Albany Street and Portage Avenue. Police say she had multiple warrants and a handgun. Police arrested her, and the 45-year-old faces charges for violating court orders, possessing stolen property under $5,000, and firearms offenses. She remains in custody. And El Nino is expected to create a warmer fall and winter here in Manitoba, but don't be fooled. Global's chief meteorologist Anthony Farnell says it will still get cold.
10: Winter's not canceled. I know I've seen some articles online saying winter's canceled across Canada. No, I think it will widespread be above seasonal, but there's still going to be cold snaps. There's still going to be big snowstorms. It just may be a little delayed as well, as December could be quite mild as well.
0: He says the next days and weeks should be really nice around Manitoba, with above seasonal temperatures expected all throughout October and November. And speaking of October, in Germany, Munich's Oktoberfest has kicked off with Mayor Dominique Kraus tapping the first keg in the 191st edition of the festival. Thousands filled beer tents, singing, dancing, and swaying to brass music. Beer, pretzels, pork roast, and sausages were among the sought-after favorites. Some 6 million visitors are expected over 16 days through October the 4th. News on the hour, on the half, and when it breaks on 680 CJOB.
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0: A little plus five in the forecast tonight with clear conditions, although there will be some fog in the forecast tomorrow. Increasing cloudiness in the morning with that fog disappearing, and a high of 16, a high of 19 on Monday in sunny conditions, and Tuesday, sunny, high of 21.
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3: As I mentioned earlier in the show, I'm in New York at an event hosted by ESR Tech, which makes popular mobile accessories, including cases. 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Thanks, Noad, for your time. Nice to meet you.
4: Nice to meet you.
3: Coming all the way from Shenzhen via Sydney. So you must be tired, but great event tonight. How are you feeling?
4: Yeah, good. Met a lot of people, you know, spoken a lot about our products. 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
3: Yeah, and I have to say a lot of buzz about what you've been showing, including new devices for the iPhone family that was just unveiled by Apple last week, of course. We'll get to all of that. But why don't we start at a high level, Noad? For those unfamiliar with ESR Tech as a brand, please tell us about the company.
4: So ESR Tech, we started in 2009. Our motto is Tech Made Easier. And that's all about taking a device, taking an accessory, working through all the, you know, the points of friction, the difficulties, and making it an easier product. We believe that tech shouldn't burden people. It should make life easier. And that's what we do with all our products.
3: So there are other companies, they make cases. I know you make other products as well, like chargers and all that. We'll get to that. But would you say that is then the key differentiator between ESR Tech and others, is that your primary MO is to make life easier for those who use their devices like smartphones? And that is the common thread that runs between all of your products.
4: Look, we make a product that we want to use. So we look at the issues that we face in everyday life that make it, and then we take care of it. We make it easier to use. We add functionality that's actually useful, not just for the sake of it.
3: Yeah. So not just like a gimmick, but something that is practical, such as I mentioned a case earlier that has a built-in kickstand. That's a good segue into hearing what I saw tonight tied to iPhone Duo, which is, of course, Apple's first foldable iPhone coming in late October. I happened to see that in person. I was fortunate to be at the Apple Park event last week in Cupertino. So you've got new devices for these new phones like iPhone 18 Pro and Pro Max. But can we start with the Duo, including a case that I saw that had a really neat kickstand configuration at the back?
4: Yeah, so from day one, we've got all the cases for the iPhone 18 Pro and the iPhone Duo. Our cases come, that little stand you're talking about is our camera guard. So it's dual function, right? It protects the camera. So it's got a nice 2.4 mil, if you want the numbers, lip that really protects the camera lens. It's an expensive phone. The cameras are expensive to fix. So if you're dropping it, hitting it on anything, it's going to protect it. At the same time, it pops out. And so you can pop it on your desk, you can pop it standing up, you can hold it with the guard, and that means that it's much more versatile as a case.
3: So it's like a 3-in-1. It protects the lenses primarily. Again, it's a $2,000 phone, $3,000 to start in Canada. And so it protects the lenses on the back of the iPhone Duo. But it's a kickstand that you can use, just to paraphrase, in both vertical and horizontal orientation, landscape and portrait mode. And you can hold it because it's got a loop kind of mechanism. Like you can put your fingers through the middle. So it gives you a better grip when you are holding a device that does unfold to be like an iPad mini. So you want perhaps that extra grip.
4: Yeah, very versatile.
3: Yeah. All right. And then the colors, that includes burgundy, which is the new color. If last year was orange, this year is burgundy. Not so much on the iPhone Duo, even though I did see this case in the Duo. That's more for the 18 Pro and Pro Max. Why don't we segue to those products? What's new from ESR Tech for those new iPhones coming this month?
4: So we've got the Telia vegan leather case for both phones. So the 18 Pro and the Duo.
3: Really nice texture.
4: Yeah. So it's a very nice, soft kind of leather feeling texture, very protective. So it will, like, you spill a coffee on it, it's not going to stain.
3: So nice to touch, but you're not sacrificing durability. Is there something under that vegan leather?
4: So very similar to our classic hybrid case. It's got the reinforcement inside. So you drop it, it's got the 4x military grade protection, 1x on the iPhone Jewel because of the hinge. Inside, there's also a microfiber kind of lining, so it won't scratch your phone. You know, you pay a lot, you don't want those micro scratches.
3: And then you also have these transparent cases as well that you were saying that won't discolor over time. That is a common complaint with many of these clear, these see-through cases, that after a few months, they get yellowy. How do you prevent that from happening? And what's that line called?
4: So we all know that issue, right? You buy a case, it's clear, it's beautiful when you first put it on, and then a few weeks down the track, it starts yellowing. A month or two down the track, it's like gone, like not nice at all. So our ClearGuard technology, so that's a new coating that we put on our cases, and that extends the life of the case substantially. It means you get that fresh phone feeling from day one right through. It can last over 6 months compared to competitors, compared to our old cases. It's much fresher, newer.
3: If you're just joining us now, we are chatting with Noad Akbarali. He is Global Marketing Manager at ESR Tech. We're in New York City at an event where we're seeing their new product lineup tied primarily to the new iPhone 18 family and the iPhone Duo coming in a month and change. And you also showed, Noad, some new charging solutions. 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
4: So big things in the charging range. 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
3: It's a proprietary technology, right?
4: It is. So it's CryBoost active cooling technology. And what it does, it removes the heat that's at the back, can drop it down by 11.7 degrees. What that means in real life is that you don't get that message popping up saying, iPhone too hot, charging stopped. You'll get that continuous charging at the full 25-watt Qi2 speeds. So, and your phone will charge as opposed to not charging.
3: And these were really quiet fans at work, right? I think I even asked you earlier tonight, like, is this on? Because I thought that it was like a dummy phone just to show what the style or design would look like. But it was actually on, because I felt the cooling when I put it up against my face. You don't hear that fan. What I said earlier, you may have this beside your bed if your phone is your alarm clock.
4: Well, think about it. Do you want to sleep or be trying to fall asleep and you get that buzzing sound or that constant whir? No. We made sure that if you've got it sitting by your bedside, you're not hearing it. There's nothing distracting about using it. It's quiet, like a wired charger.
3: All right, that's called CryoBoost, right? One word, capital C, capital B, and that's an ESR Tech exclusive to keep both the charger and the phone cool while it's doing its thing, and that's built into many of your new products. You also had some that plug into the 12-volt, let's call it a cigarette lighter of a car, even with retractable cables, which is kind of neat, and plugs for the wall with built-in USB-C cables, which is convenient because you may forget the cable at home.
4: So that's a new line for us. It's our Extend chargers. They all have retractable cables, 3.1 feet or 95 centimeters. 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You can even plug in a MacBook Pro to the charger, and it will charge. Starting with the wall plug, it's 45 watts, goes up to 60 watts, and will charge the new iPhone 18 Pros at their full speed. 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
3: Right. It's got a USB-A port built in as well.
4: Exactly. Yeah.
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4: So we've got our Armorite Pro range, and those ones are made with accessory glass by Corning. 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
3: 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Noad, once again, thanks for hosting us tonight. Nice to meet you. All the best.
4: Thank you, Mark.
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0: Conditions look to be clear tonight with a low of +5. Tomorrow, increasing cloudiness in the morning with a high of 16. Monday, sunny high of 19. And Tuesday, sunny high of 21.
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5: 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Welcome to the show, Michelle. Good to talk to you.
1: Thank you, Mark. Nice to be here and excited to hear you equate Visa with magic. That's a great start.
5: Well, I was thinking like, you know, Wizard of Oz, you know, behind the curtain, like to see who's pulling all the strings here. You know, when it comes to our money, and we'll get to this, and AI, I think there are some reservations out there, but they should be rest assured knowing that this is Visa behind the scenes of this new AI assistant, which is what I wanted to invite you onto the show to chat about. Why don't we start at a high level and talk about this new Visa offering?
1: I think you started off really well, which is, first of all, what Visa does for a living and what I love doing is helping our banks, our credit unions, our financial institutions in general build the capabilities that they need to run their business, engage with their consumers and clients. And so this is a really great example of that that's on the front edge of technology. So what we're doing here is you have your favorite banking application. You're probably checking it daily, at least weekly, to look at, you know, what is effectively today kind of the past, right? It's your transactions, your balances. And so what we're doing and offering to our banks that will make its appearance to the end consumer now is embedding AI into that experience. So now you're not only getting the past of transactions, balances, what happened, but it can start to help you figure out what can happen or what will happen. So like in a nutshell, if we talk about what it is and what the experience will look like, you know, Mark, you've used, you know, various AI assistants out there, and you know what that experience looks and feels like. You're asking questions, you're putting in various prompts, you're basically getting guidance. And so what we're doing is bringing that same interface that has raised the bar for consumers into the banking application. So now I can not only get information on my transactions and my balances, but can help guide me to make financial decisions. I might go in there and ask about, you know, just general questions about my money. Can you help me understand, you know, where I'm spending, where I'm spending too much? Can you help me set goals? Can you help me save for a new big purchase? All of those things are going to be really intuitive in a chat-like interface that's really laying on top of your banking application.
5: Okay, yeah. So just to be clear, this is not a new app that you must download and learn how to use, but this is an app that you may already use, as you said, maybe even daily or at least weekly, a banking app for a lot of the big banks in the country. So this is a new AI-powered feature. Is that correct? It's not a brand new app.
1: And that's absolutely the right way to think about it. And what's really powerful about that is that many consumers today have a very trusted relationship with their banking application, right? Like that's all of your financial information. That's how you run your life, you know, is how you make your money, how you store your money. And so bringing updated experiences to a place where a consumer is already at, I think is very powerful. And it's all layered in that trust that you already have with your financial institution. Visa's AI financial assistant really empowers the consumer with a little bit of magic, to use your term from earlier. And what I love about it is it keeps the consumer's relationship with their bank partner front and center, and it really enables them to come out as a winner. So this is truly a win-win opportunity for everyone.
5: Love that. Michelle, we used the word conversational earlier. Most of the time when we use AI, we're typing in a prompt, but increasingly we're starting to now talk back and forth with the AI. Can you do that with some of these banking apps, or is it typing only?
1: When we launch the pilot, it will be typing first, but we'll be using all of the same modern technology that you're starting to experience in your AI assistant, where you can use voice prompts as well.
5: Okay, awesome. And you gave us a couple of examples of the things you can do. And you mentioned that it's not just reactive. I'm paraphrasing here, where you're asking about things that already has taken place, like a transaction, but you may even get some proactive insights. Can you give us a couple more examples of what we could ask? If there's a subscription that we forgot about and we're paying $10 a month for something we no longer use, we could be notified for things like that, right?
1: That's absolutely correct. And I like thinking about it as a whole experience and like truly conversational when I go back and forth with the application. So like a good example that I would start with is I'm going to go in and I'm looking at my data and I might think about a big purchase that I'm saving for. Maybe it's a new car, a nice vacation, a house. And so I'm going to go ahead and tell the assistant about my goals. And what's nice is that there's recognition. So it's going to get to know me, not only with my baseline foundation information, which is amazing, but like start to know, you know, what my goals are and create intuition based on that. And so I might say, hey, like, how long is it going to take me? You know, based on the amount that I have in my account, the goals that I have, you know, is this going to take me 12 months or 16 months? Give me some guidance. And then from there, it might start to look at things that are proactive. Like, hey, Michelle, you're also paying for age streaming services. Perhaps there's an opportunity. And then I could prompt back, great, that's fantastic to know. Show me which ones I am paying for, and then help me actually cancel or stop or change those.
5: Oh, wow.
1: So it's not only creating like information and insights, but there'll be actions embedded in the experience.
5: Yeah, I like that. And I understand you can also ask if you can lock your card if there's something suspicious, right?
1: You got it. Like, what is this transaction? Hey, pause my card right now so that I don't, you know, get any nefarious activity.
5: Yeah. We're chatting with Michelle Herron, SVP and Head of North America Value Added Services at Visa. We're chatting about a new AI financial assistant that you may be able to access in your favorite banking app or coming soon. Essentially bringing a familiar chat experience that we're now accustomed to with generative AI into everyday banking, but grounded in your real spending data and within an app you already trust. And by the way, it's aligned with Visa's AI and data governance standard. All right, so this is all great. And I think you've already hinted that it's not quite live yet. Can you give us an idea of a timeline or where we can learn more?
1: Yes, so this is based on a foundation of services that we already provide to banks and financial institutions. So we power, and most consumers wouldn't even realize this, but for some of our, it's over 100 banks across the globe, we power the digital mobile experience and a lot of the data and the actions like stop card, check subscriptions that you may use today. And so that's all white labeled. And so we're really just adding these capabilities on top, and that'll be available to our bank partners in August.
5: Okay. So around the corner.
1: Around the corner. Ask your bank and financial institution. And if you're a really engaged mobile user, I think you'll see it coming soon anyhow. So we always tell people to keep checking.
5: Okay. Thank you so much for your time, Michelle. Good to talk to you. All the best.
1: Thank you, Mark.
5: Hey, if you want to reach out on social media to ask any tech questions, I'm all ears for you. And if you've got suggestions for upcoming guests or topics on Tech It Out, something you don't like about the show, feel free to reach out on the socials. I'll spell my name in a moment, but you can find me on X, Threads, Instagram, Facebook, Blue Sky, LinkedIn, TikTok, and YouTube. So pick your poison. It's Mark Saltzman, M-A-R-C, S-A-L-T-Z-M-A-N. Again, it's M-A-R-C Saltzman, S-A-L-T-Z-M-A-N. 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I'm sometimes good, sometimes not so good, but I do get back eventually, but I'm pretty good. So yeah, send me a note if you like. So I hope you have a fantastic rest of your weekend, whatever you're up to. Thank you for making Tech It Out a small part of it, and I look forward to catching up with you next weekend for another new episode of Tech It Out. Bye-bye for now.
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6: Global news at 5 o'clock. I'm Noah Fuchs. Prime Minister Mark Carney is meeting with his Liberal caucus in Ottawa today as members of Parliament prepare to return to the House of Commons next week. Looking ahead to the fall sitting of Parliament, several members of Parliament expect the pace to be fast, all against a backdrop of continued threats from U.S. President Donald Trump's White House against Canada's sovereignty and economy. The Liberal government is also set to release a new budget in the fall sitting. Speaking of fall, it officially begins next week, but the cool weather is still further away. Global Chief Meteorologist Anthony Farnell says it's not time to put away your summer clothes just yet.
7: Late next week, I wouldn't be surprised if we had highs in the mid-20s again. There may be some humidity making it feel like 30. So even though Tuesday officially the start of fall late in the day, even that first week or two of fall, we're going to have highs well above seasonal.
6: Farnell says the overall weather pattern is showing milder temperatures through October and November, thanks to an El Nino. And a new discovery on the moon could indicate a threat from meteors isn't only in the long-distant past. ABC's Chuck Severson reports.
8: Scientists have discovered a crater on the moon that's bigger than the Roman Colosseum and is the result of a powerful impact 2 years ago that initially went undetected. It's about 720 feet across, up to 141 feet deep. Scientists say such a large-scale event is estimated to occur only once every 132 years. The journal Science Advances says NASA's Lunar Reconnaissance Orbiter spotted the crater in May 2024 and gave more detailed pictures last fall than confirmation of the discovery early this year.
6: Talk about a story out of this world. We now send you to the Winnipeg Jets pregame show as the Oilers and Jets face off in Edmonton to kick off the preseason schedule for both teams. Enjoy.
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9: And good afternoon, everyone, and welcome Kelly Moore in, along with Mike McIntyre of the Winnipeg Free Press, our hockey expert and insider, John Shannon. And it's the start of a new season, 2026-27, after a five-month hiatus since the last time the Winnipeg Jets played in earnest on April the 16th against the San Jose Sharks. And, of course, the following day, player exit interviews. And everybody pretty much saying what you would expect them to say until the last player spoke. And on that afternoon of April 17th, that last player had things to say that have shaken this foundation of the Jets organization right into training camp. That, of course, Connor Hellebuyck with his now infamous exit interview. And the night before the first on-ice session of training camp, the Winnipeg Jets suspending Connor Hellebuyck. So naturally, when everybody had a chance to speak with everybody, the first topic of discussion was around the netminder who wasn't there.
10: Choices that he makes are the choices that he makes. I don't have an understanding as to, you know, why he made some of the choices that he made when talking about those kind of situations.
11: You know, he's one of the best goalies in the league, and if not the best, he's been a big part of the core here for a long time. It's had an awful lot of success here. As a coach, you know, you lose one of your key pieces, it's hard. but we also have to move forward.
12: Come back and just play, or come back and recommit to this organization. I think that's

0: That's the biggest question. If he just comes back, I mean, that's going to be a pretty tough situation to walk into, to be honest. But for some reason, if he changed his mind and recommits here, obviously we're welcoming him with open arms, and, you know, we still love the guy. It's just a very tough situation.
1: It'll be distracting with you guys bringing it up. That's the only distracting part about it. I think everyone is doing their business and should be highly motivated. I'm personally very highly motivated coming into this season with everyone, you know, saying we're not a very good team, or half of last year how bad we did. So I don't think it should be a distraction to anybody. Everybody needs to be focused on their own game.
2: You know, obviously I want him to be my goaltender. He's a fantastic goalie. He is the best goalie in the league and in the world. So obviously you want him to be your goalie. But at the end of the day, there's a business side of things. And, you know, that's not really my focus. My focus is, you know, what I can control. And
3: super important piece from our team. But having Skinner come in and, you know, hopefully he can try and fill that void. And getting to the first few days of camp, I think, you know, the focus has been on speed, quickness, pace.
4: You lose one of your key pieces, it's hard, but we also have to move forward. We really have to move forward. It is what it is. I've got 50 guys in camp right now that I got to focus in on. I've got, you know, a very short training camp here to get a lot of work done, because it's only 4 exhibition games and it's a very short time period. So we got to be ready for the second.
5: Trying to make a trade that works for, you know, both sides for a long period of time here now. We'll continue to do that. And you know, absent of that, I guess we'll see how things, you know, unfold.
6: The last voice you hear there, General Manager Kevin Cheveldayoff, and in between, Head Coach Scott Arneal, Kyle Connor, Gabriel Vilardi, Mark Scheifele, and the captain, Adam Lowry. And through throughout all of that, John Shannon, certainly Connor Hellebuyck was the topic of discussion, but so many other issues woven in and out, the players who are here, the short training camp, the short preseason. Tonight is the first of 4 games in exhibition play that'll take place over a 7-night stretch, and then on to the start of the regular season, less than 2 weeks away against the Boston Bruins. So no shortage of things to talk about, my friend.
7: No, you know, and really the biggest challenge, and a lot of the players addressed it in their comments that you played, Kelly, the real challenge is to stay focused on the issues at hand, and the issues at hand is be prepared for the 84th game schedule. And really this group of people that are in camp and the coaching staff have to be worried about the Winnipeg Jets, not anything else, and how the Winnipeg Jets get back into the playoff picture.
6: Yeah, lots of very interesting things were said in the first 2 availabilities that we had, Mike McIntyre, the Winnipeg Free Press, as we are so delighted to have you back on board as part of our coverage team. But with respect to whether it was Kyle Connor and differentiating between, hey, is Connor Hellebuyck coming back just to get himself ready for a trade, or is Connor Hellebuyck coming back to be a part of the Winnipeg Jets long term? There was that. Kyle also said it would be silly to suggest that this franchise is broken after one bad year. One of the other comments we heard in that stack that really caught my ears, Gabe Vilardi saying, I don't know about everybody else, but I don't like the idea of everybody saying that we're a bunch of crap, that we're a lousy team, and we're going to show them. I don't think there should be any shortage of motivation for this team to park the Connor Hellebuyck distraction. Yeah, that's basically talked about a lot by us. The players, I'm sure they'd talk about it anyway. But I think they're also focused on showing the rest of the National Hockey League, because it's not just in this market. It is right across the league that everybody is expecting the Winnipeg Jets to take an even further nosedive in 26-27.
8: First of all, Kelly, great to be back with you guys. Looking forward to a really fun season. And you're right. I mean, motivation comes in many forms, doesn't it? And I don't know that any of us had it on the bingo card that maybe one of the biggest motivators might be coming from within the room. You know, the call is coming from within the house, so to speak. Because right now, I mean, Connor Hellebuyck is not, he's not literally in the room, but he's still a member of this organization. And he may be providing, you know, bulletin board material for his current, soon to be former, we suspect, teammates. Because you're right. I think there's a sense of, and not just maybe what's been said in the last few weeks here with the Hellebuck statement and trade demand, going all the way back to what you mentioned, those exit interviews with us media back in April, you know, when Connor Hellebuck came out, and some may have interpreted it as throwing some of his teammates under the bus, you know, when he talked about the goals that he's giving up, that he seemed powerless to stop, that, you know, that his teammates are you know, screening him, or deflections, weird bounces, and then certainly some shots. I don't think there was anything vague about it towards the organizational viewpoint about creating a winner, building a winning team. So I think a lot of folks, you know, even Adam Lowry, who is obviously very diplomatic in everything he said, you know, even yesterday he said that it stings a little to sort of, you know, hear what Connor Hellebuck essentially thinks of this group, that he wants out, kind of leaving the rest of them behind. And so, yeah, I think that can become, you know, a rallying point of sorts. That being said, at the end of the day, rallying points and, you know, all for one, one for all, like that will get you maybe only so far. And, you know, a lot of times it does come down to talent. And there's no question in my mind, guys, that, you know, Connor Hellebuck sitting on the sidelines, it's not helping Connor Hellebuck. It's also not helping the Winnipeg Jets in the here and now. Motivation aside, rallying cry aside, you know, he's not here to help this team win games on the ice. And if he's not moved, you know, if he's just sidelined, there's no return for him that's helping the team either. So it's a very, you know, complex, certainly messy situation. And I got to think, you know, maybe nobody's coming out and saying it directly, but everybody must just be, you know, hoping and wishing for the day that this gets wrapped up, whatever form that takes, and that people can truly move on.
6: Yeah, it's interesting. A lot of the times the players have said, until this gets resolved, I'll withhold judgment. But it's going to be interesting to see what the reaction is when it gets resolved one way or the other. With what Mike just described there, John Shannon, you could almost draw a parallel with the U.S.-Canada trade war. Nobody wins. Everybody loses. But who loses more? And right now, with respect to what Mike just said, the Winnipeg Jets are not a better team with Connor Hellebuck back home in Michigan or wherever he is right now. But can they be a better team than the one we saw for much of 25-26?
7: Well, I think they can, Kelly. You know, let's face it, when your goaltenders don't have a save percentage of above 900, that's an issue. And when you don't score enough goals, that's an issue. And those two factors were played into why this team missed the playoffs last year. So from that perspective, yes, they can be better. They've addressed a few things, I think. I think the addition, once the regular season starts, of Ferraro on the blue line helps. I think he was an underrated player in San Jose, so that's a real positive. Have they addressed the issue of second-line center that has been haunting this team for as long as we can remember? Probably not. Not yet. One would hope that that would come in some sort of trade. I wonder if there's going to be a trade soon. And so the answer is, the expectation last year was that they would be better when Lowry and Perfetti came back from their injuries. Well, let's hope that Lauer and Perfetti start the season on time and that they'll be better, because those two were factors early in the season when the team got off to a sluggish start. So the answer is, I think it's very easy to think that this team will be better right from the outset than they were last year.
6: Yeah, and I would throw in the pair of both Neil Pionk and Dylan Samberg. Samberg battling an injury before the start of the regular season. I don't think he was as good as he was the year before. And Neil Pionk battled injuries throughout the season and certainly wasn't anywhere near to the form that we've come to expect from him. So that list is long and includes a lot of names. Nino Niederreiter and Vlad Nemestikov could certainly be added to that. So it'll certainly be interesting to see how things play out. John Shannon's analysis for tonight for Santa Lucia Pizza, the leaders in quality since 1971. Order today at santaluciapizza.com. Throughout the preseason, we'll address what we think the Winnipeg Jets will or will not be in 26-27, because as Mike and John have just pointed out, it's very hard to be conclusive when you don't know the sum of all the parts with the Hellebuck situation hovering over us. So let's now segue to the preseason opener tonight in Edmonton, where the Winnipeg Jets will send a predominantly young team to take on the Oilers. And we heard from Thomas Milich and Scott Arneal earlier today on the backup goalie battle that will certainly be front and center as one of the big topics of discussion for tonight.
9: Do you see more this year than you have in your time with your organization as far as maybe taking that next step in the pro career?
10: Oh, of course. I mean, it's hard to ignore something like that that's going on. And, you know, I definitely, you know, crossed my mind, and I know that there's an opportunity there. So I'm going to do whatever I can to, you know, take advantage of that. But at the same time, all I can control is what I'm doing and living in the moment. So every day, one day at a time, and, you know, we'll see how far that goes.
9: You've been very cerebral about everything that's happened to you as a pro. So I'm wondering, do you feel that you're really well positioned to handle the, you know, the pressure of going into a game tonight? I don't know if you're going to get more than one start in the preseason. So do you look at it as, man, I got to show my best, or are you just trying to keep everything on an even plane?
10: Yeah, I mean, this year more than ever, I feel a huge sense of confidence of, you know, whatever opportunity I get, I'm going to take advantage of it. So I think, you know, obviously I'm going to do what I can tonight. You know, every game you're trying to play as best you can, but, you know, you can't force yourself to have a great game. You got to, you know, rely on everything you've, all the work you put in the summer, all the years prior. So I think, you know, not much is going to change from, you know, how to approach a game in the middle of last season or, you know, in the playoffs of last season. So again, it's another game, and, you know, I'm here to give it all my all and help the team win.
9: We know it can change on a dime, but right now your options for backup would seem to be Thomas Milich and Dominic DeVincentis. So how important is this start tonight for Thomas with the idea that Stu Skinner is going to play twice?
11: Yeah, well, obviously there's two games in there for the young kids to take advantage of. And again, just like the defense, the forwards, show us what you have. We don't know where we're going to be in a week from now or 10 days from now. But at the end of the day, there's a chance. There's an opportunity, and both those guys played well last year. Both those guys have earned the opportunity to get a game, and go take advantage of it.
6: A rather gravel-voiced Scott Arneal talking about Thomas Milich, who had a great regular season. 264 goals against average, was the Manitoba Moose All-Star representative in the midseason game at the American Hockey League level. And then Dominic DeVincentis, who literally stood on his head, especially in that opener against the Grand Rapids Griffins. That was just something else when he pulled off in game one of that series. And certainly both of them looking at an opportunity that right now, Mike McIntyre, that's all we know with certainty, is that one of those guys is going to win the battle to be the backup to Stu Skinner until the landscape changes.
8: Yeah, I mean, there's four scenarios in my mind here that could play out, and sort of rank them maybe in order of least likely to most likely. Least likely, Connor Hellebuck has a change of heart, reports to camp, and is a member of the Winnipeg Jets. Yeah, that's I think we can all agree that is probably not happening. Option number two is a trade happens in the next few days or week or so, and part of the trade return is a capable goaltender who would slide right in and be part of a tandem, maybe a 50-50 or 60-40 type rotation with Stuart Skinner. And while that certainly may happen, again, we heard from Kevin Cheveldayoff, there's no timeline, there's no deadline, so I wouldn't necessarily hold my breath on that. Third option certainly is you go with one of Milich or DeVincentis, essentially the guy that you deem the best out of camp. Again, there's not a lot of body of work here. Likely Milich plays tonight, and I assume, Kelly, DeVincentis is going to get either Monday or Tuesday with Stuart Skinner playing the other home game, and then the finale next Friday in Denver. Are you going to make that decision? Is it going to be based on their one appearance in the preseason? Is it going to be based on a body of work going back to last year? Who's to say? The other option, and I actually think this is going to be the most likely option, guys. I think the waiver wire is going to come into play here. In about a week or so, as teams cut down their rosters, there is going to be an influx of goaltenders put on waivers. There are teams like San Jose, like Buffalo, that are carrying as many as four goaltenders who are going to require waivers. And I guess a fifth option is the Jets go out and sign a yet-to-be-signed goaltender. I don't know. I look at what's out there. It's pretty lean, especially with Connor Ingram retiring. Cam Talbot signed earlier this week with Columbus. I think the waiver wire is something the Jets very likely would be active. And that's where they may ultimately find, you know, someone with a little more experience, which could allow the kids, Milic, DeVincentis, to get some more seasoning in the AHL. But at this point, as Scott O'Neill kind of alluded to, everything's on the table. We don't know where things are going to be. And that's, again, going back to this overriding, overarching storyline, the Connor Hellebuck situation, as much as maybe guys don't want to talk about it, it's looming large like a storm cloud over this team.
6: All right. So, Mike, we can say that you picked likely the waiver wire as the more favorable of all of those options. You discussed it. John Shannon, it's almost like watching House Hunters International. I think we've scratched off the condo that has Connor Hellebuck coming home. Of all those scenarios Mike just painted, what would you, if you had to bet money on it, what would you think might be the outcome?
7: I've always thought, Kelly, that any trade of value that the Jets will make has to include a goaltender. And for two reasons. First of all, I think the Jets need one. And the second reason is if Connor Hellebuck's going somewhere, then the opposition team probably needs to get rid of a goaltender as well. So that to me is just that's the domino effect of the Hellebuck trade. And you do have to hope that it happens sooner than later. And I'm not talking about sooner like Tuesday. I'm talking about even two or three weeks into the season, mm-hmm. where things can work their way out, where teams get a feel where they are with their own goaltending. If there's no injuries, if there are injuries, if there's a factor in place that changes mind. So I've always thought at the top of my list, there was always going to be a goaltender coming back in any trade. And quite frankly, Mike's thought about the waiver wire is valid. The question becomes is with what it does do, are you going to take a goaltender if you claim him? You know, are you that much better with that person than you are with Milic or DeVincentis in the short term, depending on what you do, in fact, get back on the Hellebuck trade?
6: Just before we go to break, people, I know they've been reaching out to Mike on social media about the lineup that the Winnipeg Jets have, because when you look at it, really, Noah Gregor, Hayden Fleury, and to a certain degree, Jack St. Ivany are the only players with reasonable NHL experience. And of course, people are thinking back to, well, what about the old eight veteran rule? Well, they have changed things around a little bit. And in an even hoarser voice yesterday, Scott O'Neill tried to explain a little bit about the new qualifications for this truncated preseason.
11: Obviously, you can only play two games, anybody that's over 100 games, but any your five first-round draft picks from the last 5 years, your three second-round draft picks from the previous years. It just add numbers. And then there's another category of guys have played a certain amount of American League games and NHL games combined.
6: So that hopefully sheds a little bit of light. So now Vigo Bjork, Brad Lambert, they all qualify as recent first-rounders. I don't know. Mike, do you think they'd include Braden Jaeger in that as well? I know he was part of the trade for Rutger McGroarty, but Colby Barlow's in there as well. So,
8: yeah, they would, Kelly, because it doesn't have to be a pick necessarily of this organization, just where they were drafted. So Jaeger was a first-round pick by Pittsburgh.
6: Right.
8: Within the last 5 years. So, yeah, Jaeger, Lambert, Bjork, and even Isak Rosén, I believe.
6: Yes.
8: He would be in that five-year window as a first-rounder as well. So the Jets get there in an interesting way. And I like this, actually. I mean, rather than just fill out your roster with a bunch of sort of journeymen, you know, guys that probably aren't actually going to be on the team unless you ran into a bunch of. I like the fact that they count, you know, first round draft picks, kids with some real pedigree. If the idea is to try and put on an entertaining product to a degree, I mean, I think fans, I can't speak for Jets fans, but I would imagine you'd like to see all these first rounders playing together like we're going to tonight.
6: Hold that thought. We'll discuss that further here on the pregame show. Kelly Moore, along with our hockey expert and insider, John Shannon, Mike McIntyre, the Winnipeg Free Press, as we continue to set up the Winnipeg Jets and Edmonton Oilers on opening night of the NHL preseason 2026.
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12: 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You have questions? This crew loves to drill down for the answers. 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
11: You know, Vigo being there, Lambert, Jager, almost all the young guys.
10: You know, a lot of young guys kind of knew coming into camp that there's, you know, going to be some opportunities. And, you know, obviously it's nice to be able to play with some vets and you can learn from them. But, you know, at the end of the day, you know, I can't really control who I'm playing with or what the lines are and what they mean. I can't really read it too much into it. I can, you know, can just kind of focus on myself and go play as hard as I can. And but yeah, obviously, really nice to, you know, play with some vets and Al and Nino, and it's been really fun so far. And you know, they've been great.
11: Got a little bit of a wrench there last night when I saw that Draisaitl and McDavid are playing, so kind of had to put some other bodies in to make sure that we kind of run up against them. But like I said, we're going to go back to what we were tomorrow. The lines that you've seen so far. It's just a case of I want to get, there's a lot of kids that are going to get their first time playing games, and there's nothing really to read into this one. This is just everybody getting an opportunity early on in camp.
19: You and Dominic have been teammates at the lower level, played a lot together, and just been kind of two peas in a pod. What's it like now with the dynamic where you both have the opportunity, but you're both so close?
10: Yeah, no, I think we obviously both know the situation, and, you know, we're both going to constantly be fighting to one-up each other. So I think, you know, we've said this countless times that we have that healthy competition where, you know, obviously we're not stepping on each other's toes, but we know what the deal is. So we're trying to compete with each other and earn that spot of each other. But at the same time, whatever happens, we're always cheering for each other and on the same team at the end of the day.
6: Thomas Milich responding to a question from TSN's Danielle Bain about the struggle from within. Yeah, it's been the last couple of years. Dominic DeVincentis and Thomas Milich both competing for the same thing. Also heard from Braden Jagger there talking about playing in camp with a couple of veteran line mates, including Alex Iafallo, who he talked about. But tonight, he'll be on a line with Kevin Hii and Parker Ford, and we'll see his fair share of Connor McDavid and Leon Draisaitl as we're walking you back to the pregame show. My name's Kelly Moore, joined by Mike McIntyre, the Winnipeg Free Press, and our hockey expert and insider, John Shannon, also the co-host of 100% Hockey, that goes to digital airwaves Mondays, Wednesdays, and Fridays. But John, tonight focused on the Winnipeg Jets. So of the top two lines, whether it's Isaac Rosen, Viggo Bjork, or Brad Lambert, and we just mentioned he, Jagger, and Parker Ford, which one intrigues you more, or would it be further down the depth chart?
7: No, I think you have to go with the Bjork line, quite frankly. I think we're all fascinated to see, A, what Bjork does, and then to see if Rosen and Lambert can continue some of their ascent that we saw in the last 4 or 5 weeks of the regular season last year. You know, it's funny, Kelly. When the Jets drafted Bjork, I think a lot of people thought that they might have been able to get a player that can help in the long term. But the more and more you hear and the more and more you see, there's a lot of discussion that this Viggo Bjork is going to be quite a difference maker for the hockey club, perhaps not right away, but a lot quicker than most people realize. And we might be talking about Bjork being the steal of this draft at one point, because he's been that impressive and has a lot of people in this corner thinking he's going to be that good. So that first line of Rosen, Bjork, and Lambert is the one that I'm going to be fascinated to watch tonight.
6: For sure. And Mike, it's kind of interesting. In that clip, Scott talked about, you know, getting back to the regular line combinations. You know, when the team returns from Edmonton for practice tomorrow. So that means Braden Jagger's back with Alex Iafallo and Nino Niederreiter, who he's been skating with. And Brad Lambert will return with Adam Lowry and Morgan Barron. And Isaac Rosen and Viggo Bjork, they'll have Gabriel Vilardi back riding shotgun on the right side. But I think it's really interesting that tonight, about the only common denominator really has been Bjork and Rosen, at least of the top four or five lines that we've seen in training camp.
8: Yeah, absolutely. And, you know, I'm interested to see all these kids play, but I'm going to pick Braden Jagger as the guy that I'll be watching the closest, because I think, Kelly, he's the one that maybe has the most to gain here. Like, I think Viggo Bjork is on the opening night roster as the second line center. To John's point, whether he stays there all year, whether it lasts a week, a month, whatever, that's going to be up to him and how he plays and how much the Jets, you know, feel they need to protect him. But I think he's starting in that position. I also think Isaac Rosen is on this team, no question about it. I think Brad Lambert is on this team, no question about it. Jaeger's the guy that, you know, if you'd asked me a week ago, I would have said more than likely he's going to start with the Manitoba Moose, you know, as long as the Jets are healthy. But he's a guy that could be an early recall. You know, watching him at the prospects last week, I thought other than Viggo Bjork that he showed the most among, now again, the competition wasn't regular NHLers. I've also really liked his camp. And I do think, guys, that we can read more than we usually would into the line pairings because training camp is so truncated this year. You don't have as much time to sort of mess around and experiment. And I think the fact that Jagger has been placed with Niederreiter and Iafallo, we know those guys aren't going anywhere. So that tells me that they're really looking at him potentially as maybe the fourth line center to start the year. And, you know, to that extent, he's a guy, I think his stock is rapidly rising, and a good showing tonight, you know, he's probably going to be on the ice at times tonight against the McDavid-Draisaitl line. If he could have, you know, a good showing tonight, that's really going to help his cause.
6: Mike and I have the advantage, John, of being able to watch this firsthand, but you also are very familiar with all of the names being discussed here. So what was your reaction when you saw the line combinations, coming out of training camp and, the method behind the madness, Scott O'Neill talking about wanting to make sure that, there was only one newcomer on each line, or the idea that he wanted to have at least a veteran and also a speed element on each line?
7: So the first thing that came to mind is something that I've heard in almost every camp that I've been following, and that is, we've never been through something like this before. We've never had such a short camp. We've never had restrictions like we've had. You know, Mike was talking about getting to see the young guys. We've seen fewer PTOs than ever before, just because the camp is so short. And how do you differentiate for a coach like Scott? What's going to happen in the game? Like you said, Kelly, making sure there's a veteran, making sure there's not too many rookies exposed, and trying to get a system in place for the start of the season. It's a huge challenge and a huge learning curve, even for the veteran coaches, to how to manage such a short camp, how to manage, let's face it, how to manage 3 games in 4 days, and does that sacrifice in this period of time, does that sacrifice getting your system in place for the start of the regular season? To me, it's one of those ones where you look at the schedule, you look at the players, and you say, I've never seen this before, and I don't think the coaches have too, and they're learning on the fly. It's one of those things where you look at and say, you have to be happy that you haven't had too much of a turnover from last season if you believe in your veteran players, in order to at least start the season with guys that understand the way you're supposed to play the game.
6: And just before we talk about the Jets defensively, we'll Edmonton Oilers line up Draisaitl, McDavid, and Podkolzin, which could be a line combination for them come the regular season. And then after that, then the Oilers lineup looks a lot like the one that the Jets have sent. Alex Formanton with Colton Dock and Matthew Joseph. And I'm really going to be interested to see what the reaction is to Formanton from the Edmonton crowd tonight. Max Jones, Josh Sabansky, and Isaac Howard, as well as William Nickel, Owen Michaels. The only name I recognize on that fourth line is Seth Griffith, who has spent some time with the Manitoba Moose. Ryan Shea and Evan Bouchard, Spencer Stastny and Ty Emberson, so some veteran components certainly on the blue line. Riley Stillman and Joshua Brown, the third pair, and then Tristan Jarry and Matt Tompkins, the netminders. For the Jets, though, Mike, and Scott O'Neill certainly brought this up, when McDavid and Draisaitl are out there, plan on seeing a lot of Hayden Fleury and Jack St. Ivany, and with those two guys battling for that same position that Tyrell Bauer wants, the partner for Mario Ferraro on the third defense pair, this is going to be a nice chance to stake your claim on that, because I would imagine that certainly Fleury and St. Ivany, but maybe even Henry Thrun and Tyrell Bauer are going to see a lot of 29 and 97 out there as well.
8: Yeah, absolutely, Kelly. And that's another fascinating thing to watch tonight. You know, the six defensemen that are playing, other than Lucas Gustafsson, who's on an AHL deal, and he's going to be a guy that, you know, is probably going to play a nice role down with the Moose this season. He wouldn't at this point be in Winnipeg's plans. The other five guys, though, Isaac Phillips as well, a guy that we saw get called up at times last year and we could see up with the big club. All five of those other defensemen in the lineup tonight have a lot to gain, especially with Elias Solomonson sidelined with injury and looking like he's not going to be ready to start the regular season. There is an extra job to be won, a starting job. And, you know, I would think Tyrell Bauer has the inside track based on, as you mentioned, that he's playing with Mario Ferraro, which would be his partner if he were to get that. But then you also, I mean, assuming the Jets maybe start the year with 8 healthy defensemen, you know, you've probably got Hayden Fleury on the left side as your extra left shot defenseman. Then you've got the likes of Thrun, of St. Ivany, of Phillips. And, you know, so and a lot of these guys are new to the organization. Certainly Thrun and St. Ivany are brand new to the team. So it's a big night for them as well. And, you know, to what John was saying, there's not a lot of nights to show what you've got with the way this schedule is. Some of these guys are only going to get a couple games. And just to finish that thought, Kelly and John, while we were chatting here, a little bit of breaking news. And this is another fascinating aspect of a short training camp. I can't ever remember hearing about cuts happening 3 days into training camp. Teams are already making cuts, including the Winnipeg Jets, who just announced a few minutes ago that Noah Tuamu, Alexander Taillefer, and Jacob Kluche have all been returned to their respective junior teams. Thanks for coming out, guys. Yeah. I mean, they got 72 hours, basically, in camp. Obviously, they're not in the plans this year. They wanted to give them a little taste. But again, that is not something you would normally see, cuts within 3 days of camp beginning.
6: Yeah, Kluche was the 13th forward at the morning skate today. So I don't know if maybe someone else is going to be taken to Edmonton or not. Alexander Taillefer taken by Winnipeg in this past draft along with Noah Tuamu. I wondered if they were just going to take Tuamu on the trip because he was working on that fourth defense pair with Dyson Mayo, rather. And Mike had a great line this morning. He said, it looks like after we realize what the three pairs were going to be, they're going to, Mike, go ahead, give it to us.
8: Scott Arneal is going to hold the Mayo.
6: John, what's that on a scale of 1 to 10?
7: Well, you know, it's a little too early in the season to be hearing that kind of stuff.
6: What I told McIntyre, exactly.
7: I mean, it's one of those ones where you'd almost want to hold the mustard there too, Mike, but that's okay.
6: So, interesting that the Jets already starting to pair their roster. But, John, your thoughts on what Mike and I just discussed as far as the battle defensively for the Winnipeg Jets, because even though you're going to try to get that opening night lineup spot October 2nd against the Boston Bruins, whenever Elias Solomonson comes back, and we're going to talk about the injury report here momentarily, you're a placeholder, I think, in all reality.
7: Yeah, there's no question about that. You know, and to Mike's point, Thrun or St. Ivany, I was actually a guy that watched St. Ivany closely in Pittsburgh and had a few discussions with Kyle Dubas about St. Ivany, because at a certain time, he was pretty impressive early on in the season last year for the Penguins. And then he kind of disappeared. He got hurt. Kyle talked about his ability to stay healthy was a challenge. And then he ended up going to Wilkes-Barre and living there. So from that perspective, that's why he didn't fit in long-term with what the Penguins were doing. But I think the guy's got some huge talent when you think of his size and his ability to move the puck. But we'll have to see if he can take advantage of that and prove to people in this a camp and early part of the season that he belongs in the NHL.
6: Yeah, he only played a combined 28 games all of last season, 20 with Pittsburgh, and he had 7 assists for the Penguins and then 6 points in the 8 games that he played for Wilkes-Barre Scranton. So, yeah, I'm certainly interested to see how he plays tonight. Let's get to the injury report for the Manitoba Physiotherapy Association. Got pain? Take control of your health today. 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And whenever I get the opportunity, we get the injury report straight from the coach's mouth.
4: It's a shoulder, so it's tricky. He is shooting some pucks, doing a little bit more. I mean, we have the end of October on him. If it works out that it's earlier, that'd be great. Dewars, he's obviously a little farther behind. He's just starting to get in the move. He doesn't have a lot of range of motion. With Brown, that was the first coming out of that rookie game, we thought it was done for the year. So that's actually great news. It isn't. Once he got back here and got our docs looking at him. So that one there, we're just kind of, it'll be a couple weeks here. We're kind of reevaluating him in a couple weeks to see how he is.
6: Jets head coach Scott Arneal with the injury report on Elias Solomonson, who he talked about right off the top there. So even though Elias is skating around and certainly doesn't look to be holding back on shooting the puck at all, Mike, it still looks like that timetable of late October is in play for him.
8: He's skating without, I guess, a non-contact, but he hasn't joined the main group. He's just out on his own. And
6: yeah, who's going to hit him? Himself?
8: yeah, exactly. But so, you know, until he starts to join the group skate and obviously take some contact, I imagine, you know, being a young player, they're going to be very careful with him. That being said, I mean, it's good that he is viewed as potentially being a bit ahead of schedule, and you hope he's, you know, that was a freak injury, being at that playoff game when he got hurt. It was kind of a nothing play right at the end of the game, and you hate to see, you know, you obviously hate to see anyone get hurt, especially a player that, you know, has such an opportunity staring him in the face. And he's a guy that when he came up the second time last year with the Jets, it was a night and day difference. He looked like a guy that, you know, was absolutely at ease at the National Hockey League level. And when we talk about how the Jets are going to manage without Connor Hellebuyck, a big part of that is getting back to that defensive DNA, that way that they play that helped earn them two straight Jennings trophies. Yes, Hellebuyck was a big part of that, but it was the structure and the system. And, you know, having a potential third pairing of Ferraro, Salomonson, guys, when you look back to a year ago, where no offense to the Luke or Logan Stanley and Luke Shen, but I think we would agree that that's a significant upgrade. That's a big reason why I think even without Hellebuyck, there is some faith that this team can really turn things around. But yeah, the battle on the blue line, some of these young kids up front, you know, there's a lot of compelling storylines and job opportunities. And it seems like more than just talk this year, that there are jobs to be won. It seems to be the reality, and it's going to make, you know, the next 7 days, starting with tonight's game and ending next Friday night in Denver, really interesting to watch how these guys perform.
6: Garrett Brown took a wicked hit behind the net also late in the game in that 3-1 win by the Jets prospects over Montreal last Saturday in Gatineau, and he looked like he was in a whole world of hurt. Coming back to the bench, and you heard in the clip from Scott O'Neill, initially they thought it was season ending, but he's now going to be evaluated in 2 weeks. That's lower body, as is Walker Dewar, who's likely ticketed for the Manitoba Moose. For the Edmonton Oilers, Frederik Andersen, before the season even starts, out with an undisclosed injury, John, listed as week to week. So does that mean then it's going to fall on Tristan Jarry and perhaps Devin Levi to hold the fort for the Oilers?
7: Well, I think at this point, yeah. I mean, and you know, Stan Bowman and Mike Babcock have to be hoping that Tristan Jarry can return to some level of form. Let's face it, Devin Levi was supposed to be the heir apparent in Buffalo for the last four seasons and never got to a point of being able to do that. And it took a change in general manager to decide whether he wants to fish or cut bait with Levi, and they decided in the end to cut bait. So from that perspective, there was a real thought process that between the three of them, Levi, Andersen, and Jarry, they would be able to put 84 games together. But now with Andersen, well, this is something normal with Freddie. I mean, he's either playing great or he's hurt. And so right now he's hurt. And so that means Tristan Jarry and Devin Levi are going to be given that opportunity to play some big games before everything else figures out with what goes on with Andersen.
6: Yeah, we'll hear more about the Oilers at the top of the hour with our good friend Mark Spector of Sportsnet in Edmonton. Matthew Savoy also out for the Oilers. He would certainly be in the opening night lineup if healthy, with an undisclosed injury. He's week to week. A couple of guys, I don't know, Matthias Janmark, undisclosed. He hasn't played since February 25th. He's listed as day-to-day, as is defenseman Alec Regula, who hasn't played since January 20th, but I don't know that either of those guys would be cracking the Edmonton lineup anyway. And that is the injury report for the Manitoba Physiotherapy Association. So just before we let you go for the night, Mr. McIntyre, any closing thoughts on this preseason opener between the Winnipeg Jets and the Edmonton Oilers?
8: Well, like I said, job battles, a key storyline here, youth and excitement. There should be no shortage of it from the Jets' perspective. You know, these are long days for the visiting team. I don't know if people realize that teams, you know, in the preseason, they don't fly in the day before. these guys, you know, got up this morning in Winnipeg. They had the morning skate at 10 a.m. I think Wheels Up was around 1:30 or 2 this afternoon. They fly into Edmonton. They go straight from the airport to the rink. There's no hotel. There's no afternoon nap. They play the game, then they're going to go all the way back. And, of course, in Edmonton, the airport is is a bit of a hike. These guys are going to get in their beds tonight, probably around, I don't know, 2:30 in the morning. And then they got to be back at the rink tomorrow morning for another skate. It's a grind, but I'm sure, especially with so many young players, they're brimming with excitement. And, you know, so I'm looking to see, obviously, Viggo Bjork, given his pedigree, given what we've seen in flashes from him so far, really excited to see him make his debut. And I think Jets fans, they won't have to wait too long to see him make his home debut, because I think we can expect, Kelly, he's going to play one of the two home games, Monday or Tuesday. So, you know, he's a guy, obviously, to keep a close eye on. But I'm just excited, first of all, that hockey's back. And second of all, that there are legitimate jobs up for grabs and some real healthy competition. And, you know, excited to see how it plays out tonight.
6: Absolutely. Great to have you back on board, Mike, and we will talk to you again very soon. John Shannon, our hockey expert and insider, with us for the entirety of the evening. He's going to get a bit of a break here before he rejoins us at the bottom of next hour for the boys in the booth. But, John, I'm torn between Viggo Bjork, the three guys on defense in particular, and then Thomas Milic. Who should I be looking at more closely?
7: Oh, I'm going to be a broken record. I mean, I think this is, I mean, to have Bjork play his first game as a Jet, to have him play against Connor McDavid, you know, when you get a first round pick, and I think you get a first round pick that's hype is growing for all the right reasons, I think that's what this is all about tonight. You know, and I do think that, you know, sticking him with Lambert and Rosine, who both have some speed, I think they might be fun to watch. So for me, this is when you look at the lineup. And yeah, Jaeger's a fascinating story too. When you consider, I think when the original trade for McGroarty was made, people were hoping that Jaeger would answer a few of those questions, maybe before now, for being a second line center. But I mean, if you look between Bjork and Jaeger, to me, those are the two guys that I think are going to be more fascinating to watch. With all due respect to Thomas Milic, you know, the backup goaltender story to me is something that's it's going to change. It's not going to be a factor in the next week, month, couple of months. So that to me, it's good for Thomas Milic because he or Dom are going to get a NHL paycheck starting October the 1st, which is good. But in the long run, I don't think they'll be a factor. So I'm pointing all my attention at the two centermen at the top of the Jets chain.
6: Shannon, guaranteeing a trade in the next couple of weeks. Okay, there's the headline coming.
7: I said months. Couple months. Week, month, 2 months. Hey,
6: listen, I can misquote you just like everybody else.
7: They have to do something.
6: Yeah. No, you're right.
7: This can't go on. You know, we're not going to see the Alexei Yashin world of 1999 where he didn't play for a year. Mm-hmm. Because it doesn't benefit the Jets. You know, the Jets need something to get out of the gate and to get something in return for Hellebuck. So it does have to happen sooner than later.
6: All right, we'll talk to you in about 40 minutes, Mr. Shannon. Coming up next, Coach's Corner, our first one of the season. Paul Edmonds and Scott O'Neill standing by on the Jets pregame show on 680 CJOB.
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26: I think you can tell Jaeger took a big step. I feel like he's gotten faster, feels more comfortable out there. Bjork is obviously fun to watch, and you can tell he's some high-end skill, and at the same time you're worried about yourself, so I gotta make sure I get ready for my own game.
27: More than a couple of veterans have said that they've noticed you've taken a step this year. How good does that make you feel?
28: Yeah, definitely feels good. You know, I feel good. I mean, you had a really good summer, and prepared as best I could, and now it's time to just kind of go and execute and play free, and you know, not worry about, you know, making mistakes and stuff like that. Just go and have fun, and, you know, do what I can do, and like I said, I feel ready.
6: Braden Jaeger in a conversation earlier this morning. That was Jamie Thomas of Winnipeg Jets Digital with the question there. Before that, Nino Niederreiter with his assessment of the top two centermen for the Winnipeg Jets tonight in Edmonton, rookie Viggo Bjork, and, of course, Braden Jaeger, who just looked like played with such a presence and such confidence last weekend in Gatineau. And he'll need that tonight going head-to-head with Connor McDavid and Leon Draisaitl throughout the evening. As we welcome you back to the pregame show, time to get into the Coach's Corner for the first time of 2026-27. And, of course, it's for Santa Lucia Pizza, the leaders in quality since 1971. Order today at santaluciapizza.com. Here they are once again, Paul Edmonds, along with the bench boss of the Winnipeg Jets, Scott Arneal.
29: Arnie, first and foremost, and I mean this sincerely, great to see you. I hope you had a great summer. I know it was too long, for sure, for you and your coaching staff and your team, but did you make the most of the time that you had to try to get prepared for this camp and this new season?
11: Yeah, obviously, I didn't want a long summer, and it means you're not in the playoffs, but it was a real good learning summer for me and my coaches, and we looked at a lot of different areas all over the ice, with and without the puck. We looked at a lot of the top teams, whether that's analytically or, you know, the teams that were in the playoffs at the end. He just really kind of put video together, put some numbers together, and then, you know what, we brought it and showed our group. And it wasn't just showing the other teams in the league. It was showing us when we did it well how it worked. So it was a real good learning summer.
29: It was interesting because you said just to us the other day that this isn't an overhaul, but it's getting better at what we do. So where does that start?
11: Well, it starts with our team speed. I think we're a lot quicker, and I think that we talked about that coming out of the Olympics last year, and we did improve in that area. But now we threw some additions this summer that we feel that our team now is even quicker, and whether that's adding some youth or whether that's bringing in some free agents or trades, we just feel that we can play a type of game that that probably and needs to be played to have success.
29: Speaking of youth, lots of spots here for some of the young guys to jump in. That wasn't the case necessarily last year.
11: Well, yeah, I mean, it's, you know, it depends where you are. You're a veteran team. We certainly had a big year 2 years ago, and you come into camp and there's no spots. There's a reason why we're the President's Trophy, and we had a lot of depth, but that changed. You know, obviously it changed, whether through injuries or through trades, different things, and again, maybe wanting to change the makeup of our team, and that's what we did. And now we have some young guys that have been pushing, and we're starting to get our cupboards filled again, and we were pretty empty there for a while, and now these young guys are earning the opportunity to get a chance.
29: You mentioned that you also wanted to add speed to every line, and I'll just circle back on sort of what you said and get you maybe to expound on that. Has a lot of that speed now come on some of those lines from the younger guys?
11: Yeah, I think that, you know, obviously Casey, he brings that speed, and Scheif on that line. But, yeah, adding, you know, Isaac onto his line, onto that line with oh, well, Vigo can go too. So there's lots there. And then you had, I wanted Lambert there with Bear, who can really go, you know. So I just like the look of those. Everybody's got some speed there, and there's a component there that can push the opposition back.
29: I have to ask you about Vigo. I've watched a lot of what he's done, certainly D-camp and now into the early stages of training camp. Protects the puck really well. He's crafty. Slippery would be another word that I would really use to describe the way he plays.
11: You can't say slippery because I have a friend named Slippery, and that's okay. A different meeting. Okay. But I will go with

0: finals practice added in there. It's everything pushed into those four games, because then we got to get into our specialty teams.
1: And finally, tonight, super generic question, but what are you looking for tonight in Edmonton?
0: You know what? Just growth again. I've seen these guys last year. I've seen these guys through the training camp. Now you get in the game, show everybody, show the organization what you're good at, what you do well. Go out, have fun with it. We're going to see the two of the best players in the world. That's a great opportunity just to enjoy the moment and really put your best foot forward.
1: Thanks a lot for your time, Arnie.
0: All right, appreciate it.
2: Yeah, Scott Arneal with the rusty pipes. He has been doing a lot of hollering. And it's not like berating the players or getting mad at them or anything else like that. It's just been full-bore communication for what he wants to see on the ice in terms of more speed, backtracking, at defense holding the line, et cetera, et cetera. And so when we talked to him on day two, and he barely had a voice left, a little bit better this morning because he only had the one session after he spoke with us and then with Paul Edmonds in the coach's corner. All right, coming up, we've talked a lot in this first hour of the pregame show about what's going on with the Winnipeg Jets, and it's the Winnipeg Jets pregame show, so we should, but we always, for full context, like to let you know what's going on with the other team too. And Mark Spector of Sportsnet in Edmonton will join us next with the view from the other side as we continue to get you're ready with 1 hour remaining before puck drop in Edmonton here on 680 CJOB.
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16: 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Tape? Yep. And don't forget the Gatorade. The official Winnipeg Jets pregame show on 680 CJOB.
2: I guess, as you mentioned, you know, it's a little bit of an eye-opener when Edmonton comes out with their two big guns, but it's also a chance to see guys like Braden and Vigo to see how they match up.
0: You know what? That's actually, I've already said it to them that you're going to see the best in the world coming at you here, and so it's awesome. And I told Marty with the PK there that get ready. It's great. For those guys, especially the guys that haven't had a chance to play an NHL game, and to watch those two superstars play, to be out there and be on the ice with them. Hopefully they're not being too much spectators, but they're going and going to do what they have to do. But it's a great opportunity, and that's probably more than anything that I'm hoping for them to have.
17: Do you welcome that challenge, like knowing that you're going to be staring down, you know, arguably two of the two best in the world?
18: Yeah, I mean, all I can say to that is bring it on. Like, I had when I was called up last season, I had the one game I went in there, and, you know, those guys were, right there, so I think I got a little taste of that, and, you know, it's not something that intimidates me, but it definitely raises that level of, hey, you know, this is the real deal, you know, and here I am, so.

0: last year when, if memory serves correct, the NHL debut is in Vegas and you're going up against guys like Eichel and Thomas Hertl and that. So tonight, when you see 29 or 97 come out there, I mean, I don't imagine that it's going to be that big of a deal as it would have been if that was the first go round.
1: Yeah, I mean, obviously, everybody has to be aware when they're on the ice, whether it doesn't matter what position you're playing. But, yeah, obviously, you know, pretty cool to get to go up against, you know, the best players in the world. And but, I mean, you don't really, you know, try not to be starstruck and just play hockey and, yeah, just treat it like any other game.
0: You want to be the better 29 out there then?
1: Yeah, the trainer and I were joking. Lehner said I should say, how's it feel to be the second best 29 tonight? No, obviously you can't say that yet. So, yeah, it'd be funny though.
0: Yeah, I don't think he's going to be trash talking Leon Draisaitl. As we welcome you back to the pregame show, Braden Jagr from earlier today. Thomas Milich ready for Connor and Leon to bring it on. And the gravel voice, Scott O'Neill, kicking things off here as we're walking you back to the pregame show and standing by and ready to join us now from Edmonton. He is just the greatest guy. Every time I put out the ask for him to come on the pregame show, within an hour, he's already responded. Mark Spector of Sportsnet. Spec, thanks a bunch for this again. And I guess I'll just get your reaction to, I'm not sure when exactly Edmonton made a public knowledge that Connor McDavid and Leon Draisaitl were going to play in the preseason opener. But because it's a shortened preseason and there's only the two home games, I guess, surprised, not surprised by that?
2: Yeah, I'm not surprised for a couple reasons. I mean, first of all, it looks very much like Mike Babcock plans on playing them on the same line most often. I'm sure things will break up over the course of the season, but, you know, it's been a thing here in Edmonton for so long. Like, and, you know, they've had a bunch of coaches, and every coach, you know, do you play them together? Do you put them apart? When do you put them together if they're apart? You know, it's just been a running thing here in Edmonton for 10 years, and Babcock's walked in the door here and said, I'm playing these guys together, and I expect them to lead our team in different ways than just scoring points. So I'm not at all surprised that he's got them playing a home game right off the top. These guys are supposed to lead the rest of the roster when it comes to figuring out how Mike Babcock wants his game played.
0: Right, and when you see what you've seen in the last few days, Mark, has there been anything that's caught your eye with Mike Babcock out there?
2: He runs a different practice than Chris Knobloch, but that doesn't mean Chris Knobloch's practices were bad. He just does it different. He's a very vocal coach. Like, he doesn't use the whiteboard as much as he just gathers people and talks to them and points and gesticulates. And, you know, anyone who knows Babcock knows he's a man of many words. Like, he's not afraid for an opinion. And when he talks, he's saying something. He's not just giving you a bunch of word salad, which as a journalist, I love. And, you know what? His real theme here is something that I've been harping on for 5 or 6 years around here, is he wants to make the rest of the roster feel like they have a say in how things are going to go here. This has been a team that for far too long, whenever there's a spot of trouble or whenever times get tough, everyone looks down the bench to 29 and 97 to jump over the boards and put their capes on and solve everyone's issues. And Babcock said it a million times here, I want to make the rest of my roster important. And if those top two guys play the right way, then everyone else can play the right way, and we'll have an actual team here, not just a top-heavy group. So if he can pull that off, I think he's trying to do the right thing. Kelly?
0: Mark Spector of Sportsnet Edmonton joining us here on The View from the other side. So you stick handled beautifully. You laid the pass right on the tape for me, Spec. So when he looks down that bench this year or out onto the ice and he's not looking at 29 or 97, who's he going to be looking for to get the job done?
2: Well, it's a good, you know, it's a good question. Like, you got to give your depth guys, put them in some positions with opportunity, and then let's see if they can do it. You know, sometimes you got to give your third line an ozone start. Not always your first line, right? Sometimes you got to reward if a fourth line's winning their shift. Sometimes you got to reward them with a little opportunity. I think he'll do that more than previous coaches. I think you'll see. you know, you won't see McDavid or Draisaitl killing any penalties. That's ice time that's going to go to depth, guys, the way I think it should. You may see a little bit of a second power play unit. They've basically never had one here because the first power play has been the best power play in the league for like 6 years. So, you know, I don't know if which one place it's going to come in, Kelly, but I think you're going to see just a greater opportunity for guys like Kasperi Kapanen and Trent Frederick and Colton Dock and, you know, I'm going to throw out Joseph, some of these guys, like names you don't think about when you're talking about the Oilers. I think those guys are going to get a chance to make a bit of a dent this year, and that's kind of Babcock's plan.
0: We'll see Colton Dock and we'll see Matthew Joseph playing together on a line tonight. I would suspect probably Edmonton's fourth line when everything shakes out for the start of the regular season. Their winger is going to be Alex Formanton. And I'm just wondering, Speck, has there been any talk at all about the kind of crowd response there's going to be when Formanton comes out on the ice tonight?
2: You know, I heard on Thursday there's a protest planned for outside the building tonight. So I'm just pulling up to the building in a minute here when we're done. So I don't know. Let's see what happens. There's been a lot of talk in Oilers Nation. A lot of fans are sour. You know, they just don't like. I guess what I'd say to you is this, Kelly. People can get their head around guys getting second chances around the sport. It's just part of life. But for some reason, it's the Oilers that are always handing out the second chance to everybody. And some of the fans here, I think the word they're using is a little bit of fatigue. Like, you know, it's been everybody from Zach Cassian to Evander Kane to Corey Perry, both of whom were good players here, I might add, to Stan Bowman, to Mike Babcock, to Alex Formanton. Like, doesn't anyone else hand out a second chance in the league? Why is it always Edmonton?
0: Yeah, no, good point. I know I've often thought of Edmonton kind of being the halfway house from that perspective. And I don't say that disparagingly, Mark. I say that, you know, just with the idea that, you know, you're right. They have given out more second chances than Connor McDavid has created for his wingers. Today's game brought to you by All Canadian Renovations. Come home to quality. Tonight, Mark, we're going to see just a fraction of the Edmonton Oilers lineup. Yes, Draisaitl and McDavid are playing with Podkolzin. Now, will Vasily continue to ride shotgun on that line, or will Zach Hyman go back there? Like, if you had to put it down on paper, the top three lines for the Oilers, how do you think they would look going into the regular season?
2: Well, I think it's going to start with Podkolzin up top because I think you need Hyman. You know, Hyman's basically a 35-goal man. Now, he's a 35-goal man playing with McDavid, okay? So he might not be not playing with McDavid, but he's still an elite scorer in the National Hockey League. I think if you're going to play 29 and 97 together, you're going to want Hyman on your second line with probably centered by Nugent Hopkins. And then on the other side, we're going to see... normally it would be a guy like Matt Savoy, but Matt Savoy is injured right now. So, you know, we'll see who ends up in that spot when the season starts. I think you're going to see a third line that's more of a checking line with Frederick, and they got a nice third line center in Dickinson, right? He's a solid, I look at the Jets and I always think every team has its holes, Kelly. No team is perfect here. But with Adam Lowry as your 3C, like, that is just the safest position the Jets have. He's such a good third-line center. Well, Dickinson's, he's not Adam Lowry, but he's a real good 3C. So he'll play there with Kapanen. So you got a pretty decent third line with decent wheels. And then your fourth line looks like it's going to be those guys you just talked about, Doc and Formanton and probably Joseph on the right side. And then when a couple guys get back from injury, let's see what happens, man. You know how the season goes, Kelly.
0: Yeah, for sure.
2: You start with lines, and then you end with different lines. It's not going to stay the same forever, but I will say this, and then I'll stop talking. This Oilers team really blew it last year. They never found their way. They never found their game. They kept thinking, it'll come, it'll come. It never came. It never arrived, right? It's like your flight that never shows up. This year, you'll see an Oilers team that is very focused on finding the right game, playing the right way. They're going to be a really good regular season team this year, Kelly.
0: Yeah,
2: they're going to be really attentive with a new coach and a bunch of guys who all had crappy years last year. I think you're going to see an Oilers team. I'm not telling you they're going to win the Cup. I'm not saying any of that stuff. I'm saying through 84 games, they're going to be a really good team.
0: Yeah, because I think the leadership core realizes that it just hasn't been working the way that they want it to. So when they're leading the way, I think everybody else will follow. One final question for you here, Spec, just before we let you go. Isaac Howard, how has he looked in the early stages of camp? Because he just seems to be a player of interest, you know, in Edmonton, where there's a veteran component and you're looking for young guys to find their way. Yeah.
2: Yeah, no. When you're in your Stanley Cup window and you're trading away first every year and, you know, when you can bring in a guy like Howard and a young guy like Matt Savoy, who are both, you know, 23, 24, that's a real bonus because most of your guys are in their 30s. So I would say to you, Ike Howard's that guy. He's playing on the that second line with Hyman and Nugent Hopkins. They're not playing tonight. But, you know, let's see, Kelly. You know, these guys come out of America, out of NCAA, out of the U.S. development program. He's got a boatload of skill. He scored a million goals. He comes up. He's not ready. Well, you're not supposed to be ready. So he goes to the AHL like a good young hockey player, and he goes better than a point per game last year. So he did what he was supposed to do, right? He went down there. He worked on his game. Being a point per game or better player in the AHL, anyone who knows the game knows you got to be a damn good player to do that. So he had an excellent season. Now he's up here, and we're all going to watch and with fascination and try to figure out, is this guy, you know, does he have another level in him? Can he take his game to the next level? And if he can, they got a real nice sharp shooter off the left side. He's got a really good shot. He knows how to bury a puck. He's got a goal scorer's touch. But he hasn't done it yet. He's got lots. What do they say, Kelly? When you got lots of potential, what does it mean? It means you haven't done anything yet.
0: Yeah.
2: That's where he's at right now.
0: Well, we'll certainly see how things progress with him. Spec, always a pleasure. Thanks a bunch for doing this, and we'll see you soon, my friend.
2: All right, sounds good. Kelly, thanks for having me, brother.
0: You betcha. Mark Spector of Sportsnet Edmonton joining us. Interesting from Spec about the response outside of Rogers Center, or Rogers Place, I guess it is, in Edmonton with respect to Alex Formanton making his return to the National Hockey League after being part of that incident in 2018. In London, Ontario. All right, coming up to 17 after 6 o'clock here, we'll take a break. And then a guy who's going to have people in the stands tonight, he's an Alberta boy, but he has made Winnipeg his home in his time with the Winnipeg Jets. Just a terrific, terrific human being and one tough dude. Tyrell Bauer joins Paul Edmonds in the one-on-one next year on the pregame show on 680 CJOB.
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3: 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The official Winnipeg Jets pregame show continues on 680 CJOB.
12: Bowes is a guy that, you know, every year he seems to be getting better. He seems to be rounding out his game. I think when he came in, real tough, abrasive defenseman, and, you know, maybe the puck skills weren't necessarily there. And, you know, I think that's been something. It's being able to stick around here in the summer, seeing him on the ice with Dave Cameron and working and, you know, really putting in the time to round out his game. You know, he's continued to find different ways to improve. And I think you see that with the confidence in the plays he makes. You know, he's a real hard defender. He makes it tough to get to the net, and a great teammate, a great guy in the community. So he's another guy that's, you know, continued to progress.
15: He was coming up last year, and then I think he ended up breaking his nose and had a setback, but he was coming. We were going to get him in the games, and yeah, with Saul's injury, it more than likely he's going to get an opportunity, obviously, to play with a couple of guys that we're hoping to maybe take a look at him.
12: He's tough as nails. That's from hockey fights, though.
15: There's a real good chance that, you know, he has a good, continues to have a good camp that he could maybe play in game one. But St. Ivan, he's in there. We have some people that we run are really kind of, these are the battles that have been created, and take advantage of it. This is the opportunity. I told Tyrell, like, this is not you. You've gotten a great opportunity put in front of you. You know, now they have to go put the work in and earn that opportunity.
0: You know, in our business, we're not allowed to cheer for the pro athletes that we cover. We're just supposed to provide the information and add some opinion and that sort of thing. But I will admit on these airwaves, I am a big, big fan of Tyrell Bowers. We're walking you back to the Winnipeg Jets pregame show. Kelly Moore with you. And wouldn't you know it, standing by and waiting for the one-on-one with Paul Edmonds is none other than Tyrell Bauer.
16: Ty, I had to check. This is your fifth year starting pro in Manitoba, Winnipeg, the province of Manitoba. Describe how quickly it's gone, I guess, or has it gone slowly?
17: Yeah, no kidding. I woke up day one of training camp this year and thought the same thing. You know, it's going by in a good way, though. You know, it's always a journey. It's a road. Everybody's path's a little different. I'm really proud to represent this city and be here and remain in this organization. You know, they've been great to me. I want to echo that to them. But long journey, ups, downs, but here we are, ready to rock year five, and looking forward to it.
16: 214 games as a Manitoba Moose, and Kevin Cheveldayoff stood before the media last year at one point and said that Tyrell Bauer will be called up this year, and you never got that chance because I think you got into a set two and you got hurt or something happened. Can you describe why the call-up never came?
17: Yeah, I don't know. I mean, you know, some of that stuff's out of my hands. I'm just playing. I did suffer an injury later last year.
16: I think that was it.
17: Yeah, that I missed, you know, a decent amount of time down the stretch. And obviously the Manitoba Moose were gearing up for playoffs, so was wanting to be healthy and go battle with the boys in the playoffs there. But, yeah, I took an injury late in that year for sure.
16: That prevented you from getting the first call-up to play in your National Hockey League game. So let me ask you this. Is this maybe the best opportunity that you have to crack this lineup this year based on where you are, the experience, the growth that you've had in your game as a pro?
17: Yeah, I mean, that's good. As a pro, we talked about the last 5 years, improvement, growing, learning every day, every game. I felt like I've tried to put my best foot forward in that regard throughout the years. In terms of this year in this training camp, I mean, everybody can look at the roster and play GM a little bit. I'm focusing on the day-to-day. I'm focusing on showing the improvement that I feel like I've made over the summer, proving that I can play while keeping the elements of my game that make me unique and going from there.
16: Let's talk about growth and improvement. Where specifically have you felt that you have gotten better? Because there's the old saying, work on the things that you're good at, but also work on the things that you need to get better at. So where does that start for you? I mean, is it skating, puck handling, mobility? I mean, where have you felt that you've improved as you've gone along?
17: Yeah, all of them. Funny, I got asked this question the other day, or maybe I was just thinking about it, but when you're a player in the moment, you know, sometimes it's hard to feel your improvements as you're going. You know, they're micro improvements here and there. And you don't really notice how far you've come till you look back and you see where you were. You look at, you know, some junior stuff or your first couple of years of pro. So, you know, I feel like I'm a player that needs to always improve his mobility and his speed and his puck skills. Those have been main focuses for me. I've spent the last two summers trying to do so. And, you know, you'll go out there on the ice, you'll try to improve those in the summer, but you won't really know until you apply it during training camp, during games. So this is an exciting period of time, and I'm looking to apply what I feel like I've learned.
16: Okay, take us into that, because Dave Cameron's been a big part of what you've done here in the offseason. And Dave works with the Moose, of course, and has been as a skills coach, I guess, for lack of a better term. You've decided to make Winnipeg your full-time home. So how much work have you done with Dave in the offseason, the last couple, when it's 34 degrees outside and you're in the rink on the ice, you know, doing those pivots around pylons or getting bag skated to get the conditioning? I mean, how much work has gone into this behind the scenes?
17: Yeah, a lot. I was going to make a joke about the weather, but like I said, I'm inside most of the time anyway. So, but it is different. No, it's good. I have made Winnipeg home. I've stayed out here the last two summers. I've really enjoyed my time here. I mean, the disparity between winter and summer, it's incredible. You know, I feel like people have to see it to believe it. That being said, I also love winter. I know that sounds odd, but I grew up in Calgary. Hockey's played in the snow. Regardless, I know that wasn't the question. Dave, been great for me. Over the last 4 years, 5 years here, we've built a relationship. He's obviously involved with the team. He knows my style of play. He knows me. He knows what the coaches are saying. So throughout that process, we've been able to work hand in hand and really try to nail out some of this stuff throughout the whole tenure. Now, I found that in the summer, I could come back and really get that one-on-one time with him, and we could really pick apart different parts of my game and try to work on him. He's been great in helping me do that and facilitating it, getting drills, recognizing what I need to work on, recognizing when I need to take a step back. You know, there's a whole plethora of unique things that athletes do and don't do that always need fine tuning. So a lot of respect to Dave, and can't thank him enough for that.
16: Well, it was interesting because over the course of the two playoff series that the Moose played in the Calder Cup playoffs, of course, I was there to watch all the home games, sat beside Dave. He's a big fan. He wants, I think, more than you or your family that wants to take the elevation from the AHL to the NHL, Dave would be at the top of the list wanting to see you to get there. And it was interesting because we got to watch you and watch the Moose on display while the Jets were not playing. How important was that for you guys, and maybe you specifically, to have all eyes on you from the organization last year in the playoffs?
17: Yeah, that's a funny thing there, because in the moment when you're with your team, I mean, we're playing to win. Yeah. We're playing to win. We're battling. I mean, we've made it the whole year playing with each other, going through whatever it may be, block shots, injuries, wins, losses, ups, downs, you name it, whatever goes on in a hockey season, we went through it together. So when you're in that moment, you're trying to win, you're trying to be there for your teammate, your brother. We ended up winning the first playoff series in a long time, 2018 maybe or something rather, of the first Moose playoff series win, and then gave a real good team, you know, a real hard look in the next round. So we were looking to battle on the ice together.
16: It's interesting because Milwaukee and then Grand Rapids, and enjoyed the hockey, and it certainly was a step up as playoffs always are. And I think the city was ready for it too. It's just a little bit too bad that you ran into the juggernaut, and that is the Grand Rapids Griffins. Finally, being an Alberta kid, going and playing in Edmonton tonight. I know Cochrane, Calgary, a little further away from Edmonton, but are we going to have any family there tonight, Ty?
17: Yeah, for sure. I mean, going home to Alberta, always a special feeling. It's funny, I was thinking, I've actually played a solid amount of games in Rogers Center. My first ever game in junior was in the Rogers Center when it was on the newer side. I was 15 years old, called up, and then we played junior there. We went to the finals, played a lot in that building, and then, you know, I played a couple preseason games getting to wear the jet there as well. So, ironically, a comfortable building for me, but always have family in the stands for those ones. They make the drive up. It means the world to me, and I know that they wouldn't miss it, but it means a lot to me. I probably don't tell them enough, but yeah.
18: Yeah, okay. Finally, just to follow up to that, yeah, you have played a few preseason games with the Jets in the past. So, you know, do all of those nerves sort of settle down, and do you feel that tonight you'll just be able to go and put your skills on display as opposed to finding your way through with knocked knees in the first couple of shifts?
17: Yeah, that's a good one. Nerves, emotions, I feel like they're always there no matter what, especially this time of year. You know, we haven't played a hockey game in 3 months, so you're gonna go out there, you're gonna try to get your reads back, get settled, get your timing back on your hits, you know, those kind of things. So am I knee knocking nervous? You know, maybe not, but the nerves are always there. Obviously, like you said, you're looking at depth charts, you know what's in front of you. So you want to go out there, you want to put your best foot forward, and you want it to be from shift one. And by the end of it all, you know, we want to come out with a win as well. That's, at the end of the day, that's what hockey's about. So we're starting that now.
18: For sure.
0: Tyrell Bauer. And all you need to know about this guy, in a sport that, let's face it, players switch teams a lot in their careers, whether it's junior, whether it's pro. Tyrell Bauer, his entire Western Hockey League career was played in Seattle. And as Paul and Ty just mentioned, going into year five as a pro, all 4 years so far in the Winnipeg Jets organization. So be certainly interesting to see how things unfold for him in this fifth season. Paul Edmonds is standing by along with Mitchell Clinton. John Shannon's going to reconnect with us as well for our first edition of The Boys in the Booth coming up next here on the Winnipeg Jets pregame show on 680 CJOB.
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29: You know, obviously the news is heartbreaking, being a teammate of his for so long, and you know, it's tough. It feels like we had such a special group here, and you know, I'm not going to speculate on what it is, but yeah, I know there's a lot of guys in that room that are heartbroken.
12: You know, it's unfortunate he's not here, but you know, we've got a lot of good players in this organization and a lot of guys that want to step up and, you know, get us back on the right track.
29: You know, to just kind of say it's broken after 1 year is kind of silly in my opinion, and I think there's still, you know, great hockey players in there. And
1: they know our position very well. They know our position when, you know, the trade requests happened, you know, what our expectations were.
2: I'd say, hey, what's up, Bucky? Welcome back. I wouldn't see any single guy having a problem with him coming back, and if he goes somewhere else, good for him, and I hope the best for him. He's a great guy, and I learned a lot from him in his approach to life and to the game of hockey.
12: If he changes his mind, we're going to welcome him back. He's been a big piece, part of this team for a long time. So, you know, at the same time, obviously, you hope we get some pieces back that can help. But, you know, we sit here speculating. You know, it's not going to really do a whole lot for us. I think right now we've got to focus on what we have in camp.
0: The thoughts of Adam Lowry, Gabriel Vilardi before that, and General Manager Kevin Cheveldayoff, along with Connor Hellebuck's perhaps closest friend on the team, Kyle Connor, a pair of Michiganders, as we welcome you back to the pregame show and one of my favorite segments where we gather around for a little hockey hot stove with the boys in the booth, Paul Edmonds, Mitchell Clinton, joining us from Rogers Place in Edmonton. I know Ty Bauer mentioned it as Rogers Center, but it is actually Rogers Place. John Shannon connecting with us as well. He's going to provide analysis, of course, our longtime hockey expert and insider. And Paul, what should we start off with? Maybe the Jets goaltending situation?
4: Yeah, why not? I mean, that's an important part, and there's just been so much to unpack from the last many, many days. And one of the things that resonated with me when it got all started, when Connor Hellebuck did not show up for medicals on Wednesday, was the press conference with Kevin Cheveldayoff at 10:30 in the morning on Thursday. And that was the official day that the media could go in and watch and attend training camp along with the fans and the public. But he said what's interesting about this is trading a goaltender of the caliber of Connor Hellebuck is different than trading a high-leveraged forward or defenseman. It's just a different position. And so I think therein is a conundrum because you only have two goaltenders on your roster and everybody right now seems to be set. And it might take a while for this whole thing to come to fruition to the satisfaction of both parties. But now as we see that Connor Hellebuck will not be here and he could have a change of heart, and as Gabe Vilardi said, everybody would welcome him back in. His friend Kyle Connor wasn't so sure that it would be easy street. I'm thinking that if Connor Hellebuck wanted to come back and say to everybody a bit of a mea culpa, hey, look, I want to be here to win, then all things would be forgotten, and obviously the Winnipeg Jets feel, Kelly, that they would be a better team with Connor Hellebuck in the fold than not. But here they are, so the pressure now resides certainly with Stuart Skinner, and then whoever might be the backup, and we could be watching one of those guys here tonight that is vying for that backup spot, in fact, in Thomas Millage. But there's been a lot going on, but to a man, the Winnipeg Jets, as they said, and that's the only thing that they can do and say, they need to move on at this moment.
0: Yeah, we'll talk about Stu Skinner in just a moment. John Shannon had an outstanding Jets report on Stu's part in all of this, but Mitchell, I want to focus on the start, as Paul mentioned, Thomas Millage, because this could be his one and only chance to make a statement as far as that, as we speak, vacant backup job is concerned.
5: Yeah, exactly. And you think about all the things that happen as a result of the shortened preseason schedule, one of them being, you know, Stuart Skinner, especially with a new team, is probably going to want to get into two of them. And so all of a sudden, you got Dom DeVincentis, you got Thomas Millage, and boom, that's it. Like, you really are only going to probably get your one shot if you're Thomas Millage. And, I mean, you're coming into a tough spot, but one that he's played before, right? He's been in this building against the Edmonton Oilers, and I thought he was, you know, showed a little bit of confidence, but also awareness this morning. Because, look, Connor McDavid and Leon Draisaitl are on the other side tonight. They're playing on the same line. We've seen for years what that duo is capable of doing offensively. And he talked about, you know, the experience of going up against them last year when Winnipeg came into this building on the back half of a back-to-back. And I thought his line about Connor McDavid didn't score on him, but I also don't think he had a shot was pretty funny this morning.
0: Yeah.
5: So I think Thomas Millage is in a really good mindset coming into this. None of this is going to surprise him or any of the goaltenders in the organization, right? Like, they know that regardless of how this all shook out,
3: they were going to have a job to do. There wasn't going to be a whole lot of opportunity to be able to do it. And when you do get that one opportunity to show yourself, that's the time to step up. And for Thomas Melich, it's right now. Obviously, he's got the NHL experience a little bit from last year, going up against Carolina, then coming on in relief a couple of times, this building being one of them. But preseason, a little bit more scrambling than the regular season, but nonetheless, Thomas Melich is going to rely on that positioning, rely on that offseason of training, and rely on that experience to be able to put his best foot forward tonight.
0: And you know, John, on July the 1st, opportunity was knocking for Stuart Skinner when he signed on the dotted line for 2 years with the Winnipeg Jets. And I thought you mapped it out beautifully yesterday on your Jets report about, yeah, we could talk all about the Connor Hellebuck situation we want, but maybe the guy that's wearing number 74 is the one that has been impacted by all of this the most.
6: Well, I think so. When you consider that Stu, who is as calm, cool a guy, doesn't show pressure very much, is always approachable, is one of the most likable players I've ever been around in the NHL. When he's been given this opportunity, he's going to have to take advantage of it. And when the games start to count, and he's the number one guy, he's going to feel that pressure as much as anybody's going to feel pressure for the Jets and in the goaltender situation. On a good night, he's as good as they can get in the NHL. The problem is he has some inconsistencies. And it was those inconsistencies that got him in trouble in Edmonton and didn't get him a new contract in Pittsburgh, which is why he ended up being a free agent on July the 1st. The fascination sidebar to the story for me, Kelly, is that he and Connor Hellebuck have the same agent. So Ray Petkow knows full well on July 1st that Connor Hellebuck doesn't want to be in Winnipeg. Yeah. But then tries to make sure that one of his clients is in Winnipeg to hopefully solve the problem for the Jets.
0: Yeah, we asked Kevin Cheveldayoff about that a couple of days later. How was that negotiating with the same agent that's telling you, well, you know, my client doesn't want to play for you anymore? But he says, yeah, you have to kind of push all that aside. And just it's business and it can't ever become personal. But yeah, interesting sidebar for sure. So, Paul, with all due respect to Connor McDavid and Leon Draisaitl, they're the star attractions for Edmonton. But is the biggest star attraction for the Jets tonight Vigo Bjork?
4: Well, it has to be, and I think for a few reasons, being the number one draft pick from this past June's draft will put certainly a spotlight on you. Number two, he had such a great two-game rookie camp in Gatineau where you're thinking, okay, that was against his peers. Can he step up against now men? Which he's proved that he can, certainly over in Europe and at international tournaments, but can that now translate to the National Hockey League? And then what does he do on this line tonight with Brad Lambert and Isaac Rosén, both of which have some NHL experience, not a lot, but some. And I think what you want to see is Vigo Bjork really now conditioned to be a second line center? He's going to get an opportunity to be that player. Is he now worthy of assuming and being anointed that through his play? I want to see tonight, Kelly, that certainly Brad Lambert and Isaac Rosén are dynamic with Vigo Bjork, but I want to see Vigo Bjork drive this line tonight. One thing about him, he's only 5'9". He wins a lot of puck battles. He's very good at protecting the puck. I want to see that. I want to see him come off the wall, out of the corners, and make plays to those two guys that are supposed to be the trigger guys. If he does that successfully tonight, then we might be on to something.
0: Yeah, there's a step forward, and certainly speaking of steps, that's the other part of his game, too. He is powerfully built in the bottom half of his body. Mitchell Clinton, Paul just mentioned, second line for Vigo. The way the camp lines have been spread out, it almost looks like Braden Jaeger is, okay, kid, go after fourth line center here. And tonight, he could certainly take another step forward to that, could he not?
5: Yeah, absolutely. And certainly, like you kind of referenced, how the lines have been shaken out, especially with Morgan Barron playing alongside Adam Lowry as much as he has in training camp. I mean, obviously, Morgan Barron had that fourth line center role last year. And so if the coaching staff seems comfortable at this point to put those two together to form a
3: dynamic checking line, you can only think, then it looks like Braden Jaeger has the opportunity. I think in camp he's looked pretty good. He's looked like a guy that's had his first year of pro hockey under his belt and went into the American Hockey League playoffs and kind of went through that grind, went into the National Hockey League, went up against teams like Vegas and that depth of centers that they have, and you know, came out the other side of it, learned a lot. I mean, we talk a lot about Vigo Bjork's hockey IQ, but before Vigo Bjork was in the Winnipeg Jets organization, that's one of the things that a lot of players raved about Braden Jaeger was the hockey IQ. He's smart enough, I would say, to learn and play at this level. Just a matter of whether that body can hold up, and it sure looks like he's shown throughout another year of maturity, another year of offseason training, and no doubt the motivation of being able to possibly grab a spot in the Winnipeg Jets lineup, that he's put himself in the best position for that opportunity. And kind of like I referenced with Thomas Millage, here's your opportunity, and the shortened preseason is not going to offer you a whole lot of looks possibly. So when you have a chance like this one, you know you're going to probably end up on the ice against Connor McDavid, Leon Draisaitl. Those will likely be the shifts that the coaching staff will look at.
0: And just before I come back to John and we let you fellas go, I just want to say to both of you, Paul Edmonds, Mitchell Clinton, congratulations on the 3-year extension on the broadcast agreement with the Winnipeg Jets and 680 CJOB. It is a privilege and a pleasure to work broadcast with you gentlemen. So I'm so happy that this is going to continue on for at least another 3 years.
4: I couldn't agree more, and certainly I love the security of it, and we also like the fact that everybody knows where we're going to be, because there's a lot of people that still enjoy the games, Kelly, right from the pregame show to the last minute of the postgame show on radio for sure, and radio certainly works, and we know that because you and I and Mitchell all walk the streets of southern Manitoba, and we're told all the time about, well, I remember when I was listening to this or listening to that. It's important. It's been a heritage, historical aspect to our community and the sporting fabric for decades, and it's going to continue for a couple more years for sure.
0: All right, gentlemen, have a great call from Rogers Place tonight as Paul Edmonds and Mitchell Clinton will leave them alone to make some last-minute adjustments. John Shannon, you are such a huge, huge part of that as well, whether it's the game nights and all the other things that you do. So thank you for also your contribution to making this thing go. As we continue our conversations now about the Jets and the forward lines, what do you make of Brad Lambert on that? Can we still call it a shutdown line with Adam Lowry and Morgan Barron?
6: Well, it's fascinating. You know, the when you talk about shutdown guys, you know, Lambert's name isn't one that comes to the top of the list. But at the same time, when you look at the way the rest of the lineup will go, particularly the top six, it is advantageous to get some speed onto that third line as well. And I do think, Kelly, you know, last year we can talk about how disappointing it was as a season, but the organization did a good job after the trade deadline of making sure some of the young guys got a lot of ice time and got exposed to certain situations. And you have to put Lambert on the top of that list, you know, and Rosane as well. I mean, after the trade from Buffalo. So the fact that Lambert now is getting a little bit more confidence from the coach and confidence from the organization, and I think that's a big part of where this team is going. And if Lambert can play that role, do some defensive stuff, and then add a level of speed to the third line, I think that's a real positive for this organization.
0: Yeah, because as much as you want that line to be responsible defensively, and it has to be with the makeup of it, but you right. can also have that speed element. And, man, if we can just see the Brad Lambert, remember that night, John, he's coming down the right side, and he goes hard to the Vegas net.
6: I think, yeah.
0: You know,
6: yeah.
0: If we can see that version of Brad Lambert on a more consistent basis, then I think the Jets could really be on to something. What do you think?
6: Well, I think that's important. I think every line has to have two dimensions. I mean, I don't think you can be on the other bench and look across and say, well, you know what, that Lowry line, all they're going to do is try to stop us.
0: Mm-hmm.
6: They're going to try to neutralize us. We're never going to be worried about them scoring too much. Well, that may change if Lambert, and let's face it, Morgan Barron's, he's not slow either.
0: No.
6: Morgan Barron has some speed and a heavy body. So if you can use that to your advantage and give that third line that much more of a dimension, I think that's a real positive for this team.
0: I was joking with Adam yesterday in the scrum. I said, you know, are those two plow horses, Barron and Lambert, keeping up with you? And he joked, but he called Lambert a thoroughbred and Barron a Clydesdale.
6: No, I think Barron's a little faster than a Clydesdale, don't you?
0: Yeah, well, yeah.
6: And I'll tell you what, he's a little, I will tell you right now, he is... When you talk about guys go to the net, you know, Morgan Barron uses that body. That becomes a factor. And I just think that you cannot now take that third line. If that becomes the line, you can't take that third line as a team that's going to be, you know, a group of three that's effective in their own zone and not effective at the other end of the ice.
0: We will come back and take a look at the keys to tonight's game. Maybe not so much to the outcome, but how the process works might be more of a better idea. I'll leave that up to John, though. And then a scoreboard update, a wild and wacky one at Princess Auto Stadium this afternoon. No, the Bombers are in the bye week, but the Bisons played. We'll tell you all about that when we come back to wrap up the pregame show on 680 CJOB.
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22: 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Yep. And don't forget the Gatorade, the official Winnipeg Jets pregame show on 680 CJOB.
2: D-zone coverage stuff, tracking. I think we need to do a better job of holding the line and being more connected, the D and the forwards. When we're tracking back in the D holding the blue line, I think we gave up the blue line way too easily last year, and that was something that we talked about in exit meetings, me personally with coaches. When we were at our best 2 years ago, 3 years ago, we were one of the best defensive teams in the league, and last year we weren't.
0: That was Gabe Vilardi from day one of training camp, and as soon as he started talking about that, I immediately thought, wow, that'll fit nicely with perhaps some of the things we should be looking for in this preseason opener and for the rest of the exhibition schedule, quite frankly, as we're walking you back to the pregame show. Kelly Moore along with John Shannon. And yeah, I was thinking, John, maybe for the keys to the game, I mean, you want to score goals for sure, but with the changes the Jets want to make, might it be more important to watch what they're doing without the puck?
6: I think that most coaches would tell you that that's probably the more important thing to come out of camp with is, what are we doing without the puck? How is our system in place without the puck? And thinking about what the keys to this game are, I think we have to be practical. It's not going to be a clean game at all, from the terms of what a coach likes or dislikes. And I think that's going to be small victories within the game. The score at the end of the night won't matter. It's whether you're able to find some chemistry with some of the players. It'll be interesting to see, you know, what both St. Ivany and Thrun do as defensemen on different pairs. That first line we've talked about a lot, you know, with Bjork and Lambert and Rosine. What will they be able to do in some level of – is there going to be some level of chemistry? I do think that Braden Jaeger is someone to watch. This one isn't as much keys to the game as trying to figure out highlights for guys to watch as the game proceeds.
0: Clearly, you have to see, you know, how the young Jets fare whenever McDavid and Draisaitl are out there. But the other part to remember, too, is there are some other people on that Edmonton team that are going to certainly be battling for their spots. Mike Babcock has made it very clear. He wants this to be 18 skaters contributing, not just the handful of stars. So it'll be important, I think, to see how the Jets fare against some of those other Edmonton players on the ice, because they do have some veterans like Matthew Joseph. You know, there might be a little bit more on the unheralded side. Colton Dock, certainly Max Jones has a lot of pro hockey under his belt. So I'll be really interested to see how the young guys fare against that level of talent as well.
6: Yeah, from an Oiler perspective, Isaac Howard's the one guy that, you know, has been given another opportunity to try to get to the Oiler top six somehow, some way. I'm not sure he can, but there was a high expectation for him last season, and that it didn't come to any fruition. He ended up playing in the American League. The other one is the fact that they've put Ryan Shea with Evan Bouchard. And that, to me, is a fascinating defensive pair tonight. Ryan Shea, who, by the way, was a teammate of St. Ivany's in Pittsburgh last year. You know, so Ryan Shea was, in many ways, their big off-season acquisition on a defensive side. And there's an expectation that he could be in the top four for the Oilers at some point this season. And so to see him tonight and be given a position beside Evan Bouchard, it will be an interesting matchup. And perhaps it's something that the Oilers will try to feature as they work against the young Jets forwards.
0: All right, John, we will check back with you in the first intermission. Just a couple of quick scoring updates here before we take our final break. The Toronto Argos improved to 8-6 with a 24-19 home win over the Edmonton Elks. So the Argos improved to 8-6. U of M Bisons outlasted Calgary 38-36 in double overtime at Princess Auto Stadium. Cole Ansew, 255 yards passing, 4 touchdowns, and the 1 interception. So the Bisons joined Saskatchewan, Regina, and UBC all at 2-1. Big thanks to our producer, Braden Owosco. That is the pregame show. Paul Edmonds and Mitchell Clinton standing by to bring you the preseason opener next on 680 CJOB.
22: 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Coming right up on 680 CJOB.
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